0: is shattered, how do you pick up the pieces and get back to normal? When we've lost someone and are grieving, our restoration depends on finding God's mercies in the dark times. We have to face grief square in the face and invite God into that darkness if we're going to find the dawn again. Today, lessons from the Book of Ruth. From Chicago, welcome to the Moody Church Hour with Pastor Philip Miller. Stay with us for a time of worship and teaching as we begin a series on Mercies in the Shadows. From Ruth chapter 1, we'll learn all about running to reality. Here now is Pastor Philip, along with worship leader Tim Stafford.
1: Well, good morning, everybody, and welcome to the Moody Church. We're so glad you've joined us today as we begin a new series called Mercies in the Shadows. It's a study through the Old Testament book of Ruth, one of my favorite stories. And it begins in tragedy and hardship and toil. In other words, it begins in a world a lot like ours. In a world where we hurt and suffer and second-guess God and wonder what it is he might be doing in the world and in our lives. And in all that disorientation, we need to find a straight line of sight to the gospel truth that guides us in the right direction. And so that's what we're going to look at today. Would you bow your heads and pray with me as we begin? Let's begin together in prayer. Father, we do pray in this disorienting, hard world that you would show us Jesus, that you would point our eyes toward the truth, that you are always for us, never against us, and that we can trust you even when things don't make sense. We pray that you would draw our hearts full of trust toward you today. In Jesus' name, amen.

0: I invite you to follow along with me in your bulletin as we read selections from Psalms chapter 62. Please read aloud with me on the bold print. This is God's holy word. For God alone my soul waits in silence. From him comes my salvation. He alone is my rock and my salvation, my fortress. I shall not be greatly shaken. For God alone, O my soul, wait in silence. For my hope is from him. He only is my rock and my salvation, my fortress. I shall not be shaken. On God rest my salvation and my glory. My mighty rock, my refuge is God. Trust in him at all times, O people. Pour out your heart before him. God is our refuge for us.
1: He humbled himself, and he is Lord. Would you stand as we adore him and worship that name this morning?

0: I want to begin our time together this morning in a way that might seem a little bit odd. We're going to be looking at the book of Ruth in a series we're titling Mercies in the Shadows. And Naomi and Ruth, the two leading ladies in this story, they have their worlds completely shattered. They lose everything. And they're trying to pick up the pieces of their lives and get back to normal. And what we're going to see is that they begin to discover hope and healing and redemption through God's mercies in the shadows. And I think that's something that you and I could both use a little love right now. Hope, healing, and redemption. Because the reality is we all live in this stricken world and we've all lost something. Maybe it was relatively mild what we lost. Some of us have lost far more substantial things, jobs, our health, maybe even a loved one or a friend. And when we experience loss, we also experience grief. There's no question. We face grief. Now, I don't know about you, but I don't like grief. I don't want to feel it. I don't want to deal with it. I try to ignore it. That's my basic instinct. But the reality is, we are all grieving. As a city, as a world, we are grieving. And we have to face that reality square in the face. We need to see grief, feel it, experience it, and invite God into our grief if we're ever going to make it through the darkness and to the dawn. And here's what I know about grief, and you know this too, that grief can turn us bitter and hard, or it can make us soft and tender. Everything hinges on what we do with God's mercies in those dark shadows of our times and our lives. And so what I want to do this morning, we're going to read the passage, the first six verses of the book of Ruth. We're going to pray and ask God's help for our time together. We're going to make some comments about the historical background and sort of the context of what's going on in the text. And then I want to show us today three realities we need to run to if we are to successfully walk ourselves through grief in the presence of the mercies of God. Okay, so three realities we need to run to. Let's open God's word together. We're going to be in the book of Ruth, and the first chapter, the first six verses, if you will follow along as I read here, Ruth chapter 1, verse 1. In the days when the judges ruled, there was a famine in the land, and a man of Bethlehem in Judah went to sojourn in the country of Moab, he and his wife and his two sons. The name of the man was Elimelech, and the name of his wife, Naomi, and the names of his two sons were Mahlon and Chilion. They were Ephrathites from Bethlehem in Judah. They went to the country of Moab and remained there. But Elimelech, the husband of Naomi, died, and she was left with her two sons. These took Moabite wives. The name of the one was Orpah, and the name of the other was Ruth. They lived there about 10 years, and both Mahlon and Chilion died, so that the woman was left without her two sons and her husband. Then she arose with her daughters-in-law to return from the country of Moab, for she had heard in the fields of Moab that the Lord had visited his people and given them food. Thanks be to the Lord for the reading of his word. Would you bow your heads and pray with me? Father, we ask as we open your word now, which is sharper than any two-edged sword. It is living and active. We pray that we would also open our hearts, our lives, our souls to you, that we would lay them bare, and that you would teach us, instruct us, change us, draw us close by the power of your Holy Spirit. Transform us, we pray, in the name of Jesus. Amen. Amen. Our author begins this passage with a chronological marker. He tells us this story takes place in the days when the judges ruled. This is the period after Joshua, when he brought the people of Israel into the promised land, and before the days of the monarchy. So Saul and David, Solomon, when they ruled, the period in between was called the period of the judges. This story takes place approximately 1100 BC during the period that historians refer to as Iron Age 1. There's a reoccurring cycle in the book of Judges that if you read it, you will see that the people of God wander away and rebel from God. God sends famine and he sends invasions from foreign hostile countries to come in and take his people captive. The people then cry out in agony and cry to God for relief. He raises up a judge, a deliverer who comes and fights on behalf of the people and sets them free. And the people return to God. And then a few years later, they repeat the pattern all over again. It is a time of unrest and instability and disruption. And in the end of Judges, it is summarized with this verse, Judges 21:25. In those days, there was no king in Israel. Everyone did what was right in his own eyes. And it is in the midst of all of this chaos now that we find our story. This family of four, a husband, a wife, and two sons who are going to make a journey. They are Ephratites. This is a regional clan of the half-tribe of Ephraim. You'll remember that Joseph, who is one of the 12 patriarchs, had two sons, Ephraim and Manasseh, each of whom took half of the tribe that would have belonged to Joseph. And this family here is from the tribe of Ephraim. They hail from Bethlehem in Judah. Now, Bethlehem to our ears is a very famous town because that's where Jesus was born. But at this time, it would have been a town of no consequence, just located 5 miles southeast of Jerusalem. Bethlehem is a name that's made up of two compound Hebrew words, Beit, meaning house, and Lechem, meaning bread. Beit Lechem, house of bread. And that's ironic, of course, because there's a famine going on. Elimelech is the name of the patriarch of this family. His name means in Hebrew, my God is king. He is married to Naomi, whose name means pleasant, kind, or sweet. And they have two boys here, Mahlon and Chilion, whose names respectively mean sickly and frail. Now, those are likely not their real names, because what parent would name their kids sickly and frail, right? What's probably going on here is that the author has tweaked the spelling of their actual names in order to create a kind of pun here, or what's called a nomen omen, a ominous sign of what is to come in the story. Now, in light of the famine, this family of four ventures out into the country of Moab. They go east across the Jordan Valley into the hills rising above the Dead Sea, into what is now modern-day Jordan. Moab was populated by the second cousin hillbillies of Israel. These are hillbilly second cousins here. They were founded through an incestuous relationship between Lot and one of his daughters. It's a very sad story. You can read about it in Genesis 19. And actually, Moab itself, the name for the people, means it's a compound of two words, Mo, meaning who, and Ab, meaning father. Who's your father? Moab literally means who's your daddy? Okay? Who's your daddy? And so Moab and Israel were not on friendly terms at all, to say the least. The king of Moab was the one who had hired Balaam to come and curse Israel, if you remember that story from Numbers 22 to 24. When that didn't work, the Moabite women seduced the Israelite men in retaliation, Numbers 25. The Moabites were those who worshiped the false god of Chemosh, and there was all kinds of messed up stuff in their worship there. And just recently in history, in the time of the judges, the king Eglon had been oppressive to the people of Israel, and it was only when the left-handed dagger man Ehud killed him in his palace that the people were delivered in Judges chapter 3. And so all of this is just to say, Moab is not a good place, okay? And it's not a good place historically, politically, morally, or theologically that Elimelech is going there is a problem. Now, Elimelech and his family may have intended only a brief journey to the land, but sojourning became remaining, remaining became dwelling, and when it was all said and done, they were there over a decade. And it is in Moab that the tragedies go from bad to worse. First, Elimelech dies, leaving Naomi widowed. In an agrarian, patriarchal society, this is especially devastating. There's no life insurance, no social security. Women had very few legal rights. They were not allowed to inherit property. Property was passed down the male line in these days. But she does have her sons, which means they can work the fields, they can inherit the property and care for her in her old age. Both of these sons get married. They take Moabite wives. Orpah and Ruth are the names of these ladies. But after 10 years, they're still childless. And the point here is that there are no sons and there are no heirs. And then they both tragically die, which leaves Naomi now in utter destitution. There's no one to work the fields and earn income. There's no one to protect and defend if there's a legal issue. There's no way to pass on property through inheritance. There is no hope, no future. Everything is done. Now, in Israel, there was a kind of social safety net for situations just like this. It was called levirate marriage, levirate marriage. If a woman was widowed without an heir, it was her deceased husband's brother. It was his responsibility, if he was unmarried, to actually marry his dead brother's bride and then father a child and carry on the family name so that the property could stay in the family. And the problem here, of course, is that Naomi is well beyond childbearing years, and we don't even know if Elimelech has a brother, and so there's really no real hope in this situation. Naomi has lost everything. I mean, can you imagine her suffering and anguish? She's not only lost her husbands and sons, but she's lost her livelihood, her social stability, her future, everything. She has entered into a kind of living death. No hope, no future, and nowhere to turn. That is until she hears a rumor that there is bread once again in Beit Lechem, in Bethlehem. The house of bread has bread in it, that the Lord, you'll notice the capital letters in this verse, the Lord, the L-O-R-D, this is the covenant name of God, Yahweh, the covenant-keeping God has been faithful to his covenant, to his people. He has visited and graced them once again. And so she gathers her things and heads for home. And thus begins what is, I think, one of the most beautiful stories of redemption in all of the Bible. Now, we're going to look at this more over the coming weeks. But today, what I want to focus on is I want to show you three realities that we need to run to if we are to navigate grief in the graces of God, in his mercies. So the first reality we have to run to is this: life is full of grief. Life is full of grief. You know, the Greek theater made famous those two masks, you know, the happy mask of comedy, the sad mask of tragedy. And, you know, comedy where everyone lives happily ever after, tragedy where everyone dies in the end, right? And most of us, if we were to go to see a movie or a play or something, we would want to see a comedy, wouldn't we? We would want to see something happy because that's how we wish life was all the time. But if we're honest, tragedy is really a deep reality in our lives, isn't it? There's a whole lot of tragedy in life, a whole lot of pain, a whole lot of heartache and suffering and loss. In one of my favorite movies, The Princess Bride, this is getting quite old now. I think it came out in 1987. I know they're remaking it. They'll probably ruin it, but, you know, don't get me started. But Wesley says to the princess in one place, "Life is pain, Highness. Anyone who says differently is selling something." And the reality, friends, is that the Bible is not giving you a cheap sales pitch. Do you realize that? That the Bible is utterly honest about suffering. In this sin-cursed world, illness and famine and disease and death are painful realities. And life hurts a lot. Deeply, devastatingly, groaningly, life is full of sorrow and grief. And one of the most beautiful things about God, the God of the Bible, is that he's not detached or aloof or unconcerned with our heartaches, but he enters into our pain, into our grief. Psalm 34, verse 18 says that the Lord is near to the brokenhearted. Isaiah 53, verse 3 foretells about Messiah, Jesus, that he will be a man of sorrows, acquainted with grief. Romans chapter 8, verse 26 describes the Holy Spirit as one who groans with us in our sufferings. The whole triune God is a grieving God. He comes close in our pain. One of my favorite stories in all of the Bible is in John chapter 11. And Jesus is coming to the graveside of one of his friends, Lazarus. And he knows what he's going to do. He's going to raise Lazarus from the dead. But when he comes to the tomb with full knowledge that he's about to raise him, John 11, 35, the shortest verse in the Bible says this: Jesus wept. He wept. Not just a little tear, but a weeping, bawling cry. And here's what's amazing to me. He could have shortcut the pain. He could have short-circuited the process and rushed through to resurrection and redemption. He knows what's coming. But he doesn't do that. He enters into the pain and the sorrow of the moment. He feels its ravages and he weeps. Friends, we have a God who weeps because we have a God who loves. And grief is the price of love. Grief is the price of love. It's the only rightful response to the sin and death and suffering of this sin-cursed world. And so, friends, here's the takeaway. We need to learn to lament. We need to learn to lament. God invites us to weep, not alone, but with Him, to bring our sorrow, our pain, our heartache, our frustrations, our doubts, even our anger, and bring all of it in its ugly messiness and cast it upon Him, entrust it to Him, invite Him into our experience of pain, to cast our cares on Him because He cares for us. The Psalms are full of prayers, laments just like this. Let me just give you a couple. In Psalm chapter 10, this is what it says. Why, O Lord, do you stand far away? Why do you hide yourself in times of trouble? So he feels like God doesn't care, that he's not near. But this is how he ends, verse 16. The Lord is King forever and ever. Or Psalm 13, verse 1. How long, O Lord, will you forget me forever? How long will you hide your face from me? But then in verse 5 he says, but I have trusted in your steadfast love. My heart will rejoice in your salvation. Friends, do you see the honesty of the pain, the struggle, bringing all of this before God? And yet it is a prayer, isn't it? It is a prayer offered in faith in the presence of God, confident that God will respond. He will answer and he will come through for the psalmist. These are raw prayers. They're honest prayers. And some of them are a little bit hard to think about even praying. You say, maybe you're sitting there saying, I could never pray like that. That's not theologically correct. That's not honoring God. I don't know that I could say that. Well, Jesus did. Jesus did. Look at Psalm 22. Jesus quotes from this. Psalm 22, verse 1. My God, why have you forsaken me? Why are you so far from saving me from the words of my groaning? But then in verse 19, but you, O Lord, do not be far off. Oh, you be my help. Come quickly to my aid. Verse 26, the afflicted shall eat and be satisfied. Those who seek him shall praise the Lord. You'll recognize those words probably from Jesus' cries from the cross as he dies in agony and pain and suffering. Jesus cries out in lament. And if Jesus cried in lament, we can too. And so don't you see, we run to this reality that life is full of grief. And we lament, we weep with God through our pain, through our sorrows, in faith, knowing that God hears us and that he will walk with us every step of the way. The second reality that we are to run to in this passage here is that our instincts are often dangerous. Our instincts are often dangerous. It's interesting. When the famine came, Elimelech's instinct was to go to Moab, right? And for the original audience, there's red flags flying up everywhere here, okay? The first one is where he's leaving. He's leaving the promised land. That was God's gift to the people of Israel. You don't reject the gift that God gave you, number one. And secondly, that's where God's presence and protection is, in a sense. And so Elimelech is leaving, in a sense, the presence and protection of God. Secondly, it's where he's going to. We already talked about this, but he's going to Moab. And Moab is not a good place to go for an Israelite person. He is leaving, in a sense, the land of Yahweh, and he is now residing in the land of Chemosh. The third thing that's going on here, the third red flag, is that he's abandoning the covenant. He's abandoning the covenant. Deuteronomy 28 and Leviticus 26 make it abundantly clear that when Israel was obedient to God, doing the right thing, he would send blessing and provision for them. But when they disobeyed and rebelled against him, he would withhold the rain, their crops would fail. And it's like a warning light. God's saying, listen, I need you to turn back to me. Be faithful to me. And so when the famine hits, it's not something to run away from. It's a warning light meant to draw the people of Israel back to God. But that's not what Elimelech does. And the irony here is that the man whose name means my God is king decides he's going to be the king of his own life. There's no way he's going to kneel before God in repentance and turn to God. He's going to go do his own thing in his own way. And to borrow a turn of phrase here, we could say, you see, there was no king for Elimelech. He did what was right in his own eyes. And here's the reality, friends. The same sufferings that make us turn to God can also make us turn our backs on God. The same sufferings can make us turn to God or turn our backs on Him. And I've seen it so many times in my own life and the lives of others. When we are experiencing loss and pain and heartache and grief, it either drives the roots of our faith very deep into who God is for us. Then we find strength and life and sustenance and joy, and God walks with us through the valley of the shadow of death, as it were. And He is our good shepherd. It either drives those roots really deep or it uproots us altogether. And we become self-reliant and our faith grows cold and distant, and we end up walking through our suffering and pain alone. And that's what Elimelech did here. His instinct was one of self-reliance. And friends, self-reliance is always self-destructive. Proverbs 14 verse 12 says, there's a way that seems right to a man, but in the end it leads to death. Or Proverbs 3 verses 5 to 6 famously say, trust in the Lord with all your heart and lean not on your own understanding. Do you see the caution in this? But in all your ways acknowledge Him and He will direct your paths. And so here's the takeaway for us, friends. Lean in closer. Let's lean in closer. When we are in grief, it is not a time to try to go it alone. It is not a time to throw in the towel and give up on God. If ever we needed God most, it is in times of grief and sorrow and pain. And so friends, let's lean in closer. I know it's scary to trust God again. I know it's scary to be vulnerable. I know it's scary to let Him love you when you're hurting so badly. But friends, our God is faithful and true. He will never leave us nor forsake us. And even though we walk through the valley of the shadow of death, we can fear no evil, for our good shepherd is with us. And so friends, we learn to lean into His promises, don't we? We lean into His word. We lean into worship and lean into prayer. We lean in with the people of God and lean into the presence of God. We lean into the everlasting arms of our beautiful God. And so friends, we run to reality, the reality that our instincts are often dangerous. And so we lean in closer to the faithfulness of God. The third reality that we need to run to is that sometimes going back is the way forward. Sometimes going back is actually the way forward. In verse 6, it says that Naomi returns. There's a pun going on here. The word for return is the same word in Hebrew for repent. So she returns, she repents. In going back to the promised land, to her homeland, because she heard of the faithfulness of the covenant-keeping God, Naomi is not just relocating her body, she's relocating her soul. Her faith, her trust. She has heard that the covenant-keeping God is once again on the move, providing food for His people. And instead of trying to continue doing life on her own, Naomi decides to bring her life under the kingship of Yahweh. This is a journey of faith. And you say, well, why did she wait so long to do this? When Elimelech died, why did she not go back then? I mean, maybe there was a relative who would have been willing to redeem her, become a redeemer and marry her and provide an heir. Why didn't she return when her sons became of age to marry so they could have married within the covenant as God had prescribed? Why did she not return when her children were unable to have sons and grandkids? Maybe the Lord would intervene as He had done with Sarah and so many other women in the past. Why does she wait until everything falls apart and she hits rock bottom and there's no hope left? Why? Well, friends, that's often what it takes, doesn't it? To wake us up for us to see reality and to run home to God. The reality is, repentance is a really hard pill to swallow, isn't it? As a matter of fact, our pride is usually the greatest barrier to experiencing God's mercies. It's hard to admit when we're wrong. It's hard to confess when we've blown it. It's hard to turn around when we've been going the wrong way for so long in life. But when you're driving and you find out you're on the wrong road, the faster you stop and turn around, the sooner you get to go home, right? As my dad used to tell me, when you're in a hole, stop digging, right? Remember the story of the prodigal son in Luke 15? When he'd spent everything frivolously and then the famine hit, another famine, in another foreign country. And he found himself slopping the pigs, wishing he could eat the food he was feeding to the pigs. And he hit rock bottom. Remember this? It says he came to himself and he realized in his father's house, even the servants had enough bread. He realized there was bread in his father's house. And he arose and he left the far country where he was and he went home. He returned. And what happened? While he was still a long way off, his father saw him and was moved with compassion and ran to him. And he put a robe on his back, a ring on his finger, sandals on his feet. And he hugged him and kissed him. And he threw a party and served filet mignon. That's right there. And I wonder if the brother, the younger brother, the prodigal son, I wonder if he thought to himself, man, why didn't I do this sooner? Why didn't I do this sooner? What kept him away for so long? It's the same thing that kept Naomi away for so long. It's the same thing that keeps you and me away for so long. Pride, pride. And so here's the takeaway, friends. Let it die. Let it die. Friends, it's time we let our pride die. Let our self-reliance die, our stubbornness die, our bitterness die, our guardedness die. It's time to let it all die and turn around and come home. Maybe you're like Naomi. Maybe you've been really hurt. And maybe you decided not to trust God, not to trust anyone, but just to go do your own thing. Try to manage life on your own. It's kind of a Dr. Phil moment, like, how's that working for you, right? And maybe in this moment you realize there's something, you're like, maybe I could come home. But there's a catch. You just say, listen, God wouldn't want me, not the way I am, not soiled and dirty. There's no hope for me. But friends, let me push back on that. Do you realize if Naomi can come home, you can too? That no matter what you've done, no matter who you've become, no matter what's been done to you, and no matter how far you've gone, you can always come home to your Father. If you could just turn, just repent, and head for home, you will find that God runs to meet you exactly where you are. Because here's what's true. Naomi may have abandoned God, but God never abandoned Naomi. Aren't you glad? As she returns to the land of Israel, she's going to discover a God who is faithful even when she's been faithless. She will discover a God who is steadfast and true, whose love is loyal and strong, whose mercies are greater than all of her sin, and whose redemptive plan is just getting started. And friends, if that's true of Naomi in the Old Covenant, the Old Testament, how much more is that true of you and me who know and live on the other side of the cross? We know the extent to which God will go to redeem and restore and be faithful to his people. For God so loved the world that he sent his one and only Son, that whoever would believe in him might not perish but have everlasting life. We have seen how Jesus experienced the famine of covenant curse on the cross in order that we might enjoy the eternal bread of salvation. We have seen how Jesus was swallowed up by the curse of death that we might have abundant life forever in the presence of God. We have seen how Jesus was cast out in order that we might come home, how Jesus was abandoned. My God, why have you forsaken me? In order that we might have forever relationship with God. And friends, listen, when life is full of grief and we suffer and endure pain, just as God is inviting Naomi and us, he's inviting us to come running to the reality of who God is. In Deuteronomy chapter 7, verse 9, God says this, "Know therefore that the Lord your God is God. He is a faithful God who keeps his covenant and steadfast love with those who love him and keep his commandments to 1,000 generations." Friends, this is your God. And so wherever we suffer, wherever the pain of grief rolls over our lives, friends, God is inviting us to run to the reality of who he is, that he might become our greatest and deepest and most precious reality itself. Won't you run to him? Won't you bring your sorrow, your pain, your grief to him? Invite him in. Won't you doubt your own instincts and trust yourself to the Lord? And even if you've run the other way and done your own thing, won't you dare to believe that you can come home because of the promise of the faithfulness of your God? He's waiting. He's there for you. And here's the reality. We are never, ever alone. No matter how far Naomi went, she could not outrun or leave the faithful presence of God. She was never actually alone, no matter where she went. And neither are you, neither am I, because we have a faithful God. Would you bow your heads? Let's pray together. Father, we thank you that we cannot run, we cannot hide, we cannot flee your presence. You are good to us always, faithful and true. May we return wherever we stray. May we come home and rediscover the beauty and goodness of who you are. We thank you for Jesus, who went to the cross to die in our place and for our sake, and bore all of our sin and shame in order that we might come home by faith. Then when we admit that we are sinners, when we believe that Jesus is enough and commit our lives to you, that you wrap your arms around us and say, "Welcome home." We love you. You are so good to us. And so we run to you in Jesus' name. Amen. Amen.
1: 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It's especially tough to grieve alone. 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
7: What is the condition of you spiritually? Are you being built up to bring God glory and please Him? 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Are we being disciplined by the Lord?
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7: Well, all of us, I'm pretty sure all of us, have gone through difficult times where we have been in despair, we've been discouraged, quite possibly depressed because of circumstances or whatever it might be. And most of the time we realize it's because our thinking's not right, our focus is not on Christ, because we see in Scripture that we can, when we go through trials, we can count it joy when we encounter various trials, knowing what Christ is doing through His Word. But sometimes we get caught off guard, blindsided by events or whatever it might be, but we come back and we trust the Lord and obey the Lord, and the Lord gives us that peace that only He can give us as we seek Him through His Word. And some of us who have been not following the Lord or have been disobedient, when we come back to the Lord and we obey the

0: Lord, we expect at that point that things will get better. And sometimes it doesn't. We're going to see today that these people in Haggai's day were disobedient. And God challenged them to consider their ways, and they responded and obeyed the Lord. And then they got their focus off and got discouraged, and God encouraged them. And then we're going to see today that in light of that, they were not being blessed. They were still under God's discipline, and God needed to teach them another lesson. Therefore, I've titled this message, "Why is God not blessing his work in and through me?" Just turn your Bibles to Haggai, and we're in chapter 2, and we'll be going through verses 10 through 19. And I want to give the context briefly here and then review what we've seen so far. But we had the kingdom years of 490 years of Israel with kings. When Solomon died, the kingdom was divided, and the northern kingdom being Israel, the southern kingdom being Judah. During that time, leading to the exile of the northern kingdom, and as we will see, the southern kingdom, Israel's prophets continued to call upon them to repent of their deeds and to trust the Lord. And because they did not repent, Israel was taken into captivity by the Assyrians. And soon after, we would see Judah and Jerusalem taken into captivity by the Babylonians because of their sin. Now, there were three deportations to Babylon. The first took place at 606 BC when Nebuchadnezzar took some of the brightest and wisest. And then there was another deportation. And then there was the siege of Jerusalem in 588, ending in 586, with the destruction of the temple and the city, with the complete exile of the Jewish people to Babylon. Now, as God had predicted their discipline in Deuteronomy, if they were not to obey him within the covenant, God was faithful to bring about his discipline upon Israel. And we see in Jeremiah and also in Ezekiel, we see that there would be, in Jeremiah, there would be 70 years of discipline. Now, when the Persians defeated the Babylonians in 539, as Isaiah prophesied concerning Cyrus, he took over, this King Cyrus, took over and changed the foreign policy concerning captive peoples. And in 538, he decreed that the Jews could return to their land and rebuild the temple. And we see that in Ezra chapters 1 through 3. And about 50,000 devout, exiled Jews left Babylon, where they had become pretty prosperous and pretty content, and returned to their beloved Jerusalem, where they could worship the Lord and rebuild the temple. And within a year, we see Ezra records that they had laid the foundation of the temple. We see that in Ezra chapter 3. Unfortunately, Ezra also records that through an injunction from the Persian emperor and some insurmountable difficulties with some Samaritans, that they stopped the work of the temple at that time. However, when these obstacles were removed, they did not continue the work. They did not restart it. And 16 years had gone by. And God reveals in chapter 1 that they had spent time beautifying their own houses and not being about the work that God had delivered them from Babylon to do in Jerusalem. And as we saw in chapter 1, and we'll review in a minute, they had started to experience the disciplinary hand of the living God. Now, in 520 BC, we see in this book of Haggai, there are four sermons. They are exactly dated. It had been 18 years since they left Babylon, 16 so years since they laid the foundation, and this brings us right to where we are in the beginning. We saw in chapter 1 that the Lord God said to them, verse 2, "Thus says the Lord of hosts, this people says the time has not come, even the time for the house of the Lord to be rebuilt." Then the word of the Lord came by Haggai the prophet, "Is it time for you yourselves to dwell in your paneled houses while this house lies desolate?" The Lord God was calling them on their misplaced priorities, that they were about beautifying their own houses and not about the work that God had called them out of Babylon for. They were giving all their time and attention, saying it's not time for God's work to be done. And we saw that God was gracious to reveal the symptoms of misplaced priorities as he commands them to consider their ways. Verse 5, "Now therefore, thus says the Lord of hosts, consider your ways, set your heart upon your ways," we saw. You have sown much, but harvest little. You eat, but there is not enough to be satisfied. You drink, but there is not enough to become drunk. You put on clothing, but no one is warm enough. And he who earns wages to put into a purse with holes. Thus says the Lord of hosts, consider your ways. We saw the first symptom. There was an overwhelming dissatisfaction. It was as though their pockets were filled with holes. They had clothes, but they were not warm. They had enough to drink, but they were not drunk. We see this dissatisfaction, and God was telling them to look at their lives and recognize where they're at. And then we saw a second symptom of God's discipline, verse 9. You look for much, but behold, it comes a little. When you bring it home, I blow it away. Why, declares the Lord of hosts, because of my house, which lies desolate, while each of you runs to his own house. Therefore, because of you, the sky has withheld its dew, and the earth has withheld its produce. And I called for a drought on the land, on the mountains, on the grain, on the new wine, on the oil, on what the ground produces, on what men, on cattle, on all the labor of your hands. The Lord God took full credit for bringing about his disciplinary hand on these Jews. And we saw in verse 8 that he shared what they should have been doing. Go up to the mountains, bring wood, and rebuild the temple that I may be pleased with it and glorified, says the Lord. The physical temple, which God used as a symbol to reveal that he was with his people, they were to go and rebuild it, to be about his business. And we know that now we are the temple of the living God, that God is building for himself a holy habitation, the church, the body of Christ. And we saw what their response was. And so often in Scripture, in the Old Testament, we saw the Jews didn't respond. They didn't obey, but here they obeyed. Verse 12. Then Zerubbabel, that's the man who would be king. He was in the line of David. He was the governor. He should have been king, but they were still a subjected people under Persia. Then Zerubbabel, the son of Shealtiel, and Joshua, the son of Jehozadak, the high priest, with all the remnant of the people, obeyed the voice of the Lord and the words of Haggai the prophet, as the Lord God had sent them, and the people showed reverence for the Lord. They listened to the word with a heart to obey it. Shema, hear, O Israel. And they were listening with the heart to do what God says, and they showed him reverence. The right response, and we've talked about this, if you're coming to church today and you're not coming to listen with a heart to obey, your heart is wrong. With a heart to obey what the Lord God says, and their hearts were pierced concerning their wrong priorities, and they were responding by wanting to obey the Lord, and they worshiped the Lord and feared him, showed reverence for the Lord. Verse 13, then Haggai, the messenger of the Lord, spoke by the commission of the Lord to the people, saying, I am with you, declares the Lord. So the Lord stirred up the spirit of Zerubbabel, the son of Shealtiel, governor of Judah, and the spirit of Joshua, the son of Jehozadak, the high priest, and the spirit of the remnant of the people, and they came and worked on the house of the Lord of hosts, their God. We see that God declared that he was with them. They wanted to obey him, and now God would say, instead of this people is doing this, I am with you. And we also see he stirred up their spirits to be about the work. And we know from a parallel prophet, Zechariah, that the building of the temple was not accomplished by their abilities, as Zechariah says, not by might nor by power, but by my spirit, declares the Lord. It was God's spirit that was enabling them to do his work. And so when we are about hearing and fearing the Lord, he brings his encouragement and empowerment to do what he has called us to do. Now, we're not in a covenant with God, the old covenant. We're not Jews, but we're the church. And God dwells in his church, and we know from scriptures we've seen that we are to be about his business, that we were delivered out of darkness into his marvelous light, that God is building up his body, this holy temple, that it would bring him glory and that he would be pleased. What would God say to us? What is the condition of my house? What is the condition of you spiritually? Are you being built up to bring God glory and please him? Would the Lord be saying, how is my work going in you, in your family, in your church? Are we about his business? Have we considered our ways? Have we looked at our lives? Are we being disciplined by the Lord that we might bring him glory and honor through repenting and obeying? And we saw it had been about a month since they had decided, okay, 16 years of disobedience, we're now going to do the Lord's work, we're going to obey, they reverence the Lord, and about a month went by, and they're getting discouraged. It's just like us. We decide to do the right thing, and all of a sudden, something comes along and discourages us. And in this case, there were the old-timers who had seen the glory and grandeur of Solomon's temple, and they were looking at this paltry foundation in the beginning of this temple that was being built, and they were seeing it as nothing in comparison. And even the Lord God says this, is it nothing in comparison? And God was pointing out, I believe, that they shouldn't be looking at what they see there. That's not the complete work. He made it clear that the glory of the temple, latter temple, will be much greater, that God was doing something way beyond what they could imagine. And he was encouraging them again that they should be about his work. They were to be strong, be strengthened in the Lord, and they were to work and not fear. And we saw last week that God's work requires his presence and power. We need to be walking with the Lord. We need his ability to do it. And also that things are not as they seem. That what we perceive as such a minimal work from our own viewpoint, from our sight, rather than by faith, God is doing so much more. And we saw that also in the body of Christ and in each one of us individually, so that he would bring himself glory and honor through us. And that brings us to this third sermon. And we'll see 2 months have passed by since they were encouraged. Yet God's blessing within their covenant had not come. They still in a drought, as we will see. They were still internally dissatisfied. They had made God's work a priority. They were being obedient. But why was God not blessing the work and their lives? And that brings us to our passage here, where again, I believe we're going to see, why is God not blessing his work through me and in me? And we'll look at what true blessing is. Haggai chapter 2, and we're going to start in verse 10. On the 24th of the ninth month, in the second year of Darius, the word of the Lord came to Haggai the prophet, saying, "Thus says the Lord of hosts, ask now the priests for a ruling. If a man carries holy meat in the fold of his garment and touches bread with this fold, or cooked wine, or cooked food, wine, oil, or any other food, will it become holy?" And the priests answered and said, "No." Then Haggai said, "If one who is unclean from a corpse touches any of these, will the latter become unclean?" And the priests answered and said, "It will become unclean." Then Haggai answered and said, "So is this people, and so is this nation before me, declares the Lord, and so is every work of their hands, and what they offer is unclean." Today, some of you might be in deep agony. You might be going through physical and emotional and spiritual turmoil. You believe you're doing everything God wants you to do, and yet God is not answering your prayers, it seems. And yet God is not bringing you the peace that he promises in his word. You're about God's business, but yet it seems like God's discipline is still on you. Well, for these Israelites, and maybe for us too, God will begin helping us understand why. And I think, first of all, he's going to reveal to us, answering two questions, why God's hand was still upon them and maybe upon us. First of all, we're going to see, and we need to realize, that sin is hideous and it defiles everything. It defiles everything. And he's going to have two questions to ask the priests. He's going to ask them to ask, and there's going to be two answers which help us see what's going on in the life of these remnant people. Verse 10, "And on the 24th of the ninth month in the second year of Darius, the word of the Lord came by Haggai the prophet, saying, 'Thus says the Lord of hosts, ask now the priest for a ruling.'" Again, we have the sermon dated exactly, and as we saw in the last few messages, we can know the exact day because, historically speaking, we know when Darius was reigning. And the date that corresponds to this statement here, the 24th of the ninth month, is December 18th, 520 BC. And you want to make a mental note of this date because it's really important for later on in the chapter. So 2 months have gone by since the last portion that Haggai talked to them. They were encouraged by God. They were empowered to do his work. The Lord, the word of Yahweh, the great I am, was with them. And now we have this statement in verse 11. Thus says the Lord of hosts, the Lord of armies, ask now the priests for a ruling. Now what is he talking about here? God is telling Haggai to ask the priest for a ruling, as we will see, concerning the ceremonial law. And this was a common practice prescribed in Scripture. In Deuteronomy chapter 17, 8 and 9, Israelites were to go to the Levitical priests if they had questions that were too difficult for their courts to address. And Haggai is saying now, go ask the priests for a ruling. Now remember, this was a theocracy. Now in verses 12 and 13, we're going to see two questions that are to be asked of the priests. And I believe with two answers, we will see, first of all, that holiness is not transferable, but sin defiles everything. Verse 12. If a man carries holy meat in the fold of his garment and touches bread with this fold, or cooked food, wine, oil, or any other food, will it become holy? And the priest answered and said, no. This is an interesting thing he says here, but what is he talking about? What is the point he is trying to make here? The answer is pretty simple and straightforward. When the priests were to go make a sacrifice, they would take meat or flesh as prescribed by the law, and they would take this best part, and because of God's declaration, the meat was holy. There's nothing special about the meat, but because God declared it to be holy, it was holy. And they would offer it as set apart to God. It was the best portion for the Lord. It was the holy meat for the sacrifice. And the question is, if a man carries holy meat in the fold of his garment and touches bread with his fold, or cooked food, or wine, or oil, or any other food, will it become holy? Now, this is pretty obvious. The answer is obviously no. The Levitical law, according to this, that they would say that simply things are not made holy by contact or association. The priest answered and said, no. And what's the simple point made here? That holiness is not transferable. Now, how does this apply to these Jews? Why would God have Haggai ask the priest this question? How does it apply to them? I believe most likely they believed that because they were doing the work of the Lord, they were right before God by virtue of that work. By virtue of their godly work, by virtue of doing what he told them to do, they believed that they were right before his sight, that they were holy. And God says, by way of illustration, if you do God's holy work, does that make you holy? The answer is no. Holiness is not transferable. And this is a trap that we can fall into. Thinking if we are about God's business, this makes us something different in his sight. If I come to church, carry a Bible, have devotions, live an obedient life, these things in and of themselves do not create holiness in me. If I'm doing his work, this in and of itself does not make me holy. Unfortunately, this is what most of the false religions share. That you need to be baptized before you're right before God. That you need to be circumcised before you're right. That you need to receive grace mediated by the church to be right before God. That if you go through these prescribed rituals and ceremonies or do these things or that things, that you'll be right before God. But folks, no external act on our part will bring about holiness, even if it is true and right and prescribed by God. Holiness is not transferable. You see, we are sinful. We have all fallen short of the glory of God, and God is a holy God, and God is a gracious God, and when we trust in Christ, repenting of our sin, we receive the righteousness of Christ. It is because of Christ that we are righteous, not because of what we do. We see in Scripture, Romans chapter 3, verse 20, because of the works of the law, no flesh will be justified in his sight, for through the law comes the knowledge of sin. But now, Romans 3:21, apart from the law, the righteousness of God has been manifest, being witnessed by the law and the prophets, even the righteousness of God through faith in Christ for all those who believe. For there is no distinction, for all have sinned and fallen short of the glory of God, being justified as a gift by his grace through the redemption which is in Christ Jesus. You see, when we place our faith in the Lord Jesus Christ, we receive the righteousness of Christ. It's not what we do, it is what Christ did.
1: 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And Greg, in the moments that we have left in today's broadcast, you mentioned that doing religious things don't make me right before God. My question is, why not?
0: You know, Dave, there is a misconception among many who name the name of Christ that doing things for Christ or whatever it might be makes you a holy person. Mm-hmm. And indeed, in some parts of this country, church attendance is very high and many people faithfully go each week, but their lives, Monday through Saturday, do not show any spiritual life at all. Religious activity in this context has no redemptive value at all. And please don't misunderstand what I'm saying. Going to a biblical church is a good thing, and serving the Lord is a good thing. But if the reason you are doing these things is to earn favor with God or to not feel guilty, then you are really quite deceived. Indeed, the only way for you to be holy before God is to trust in His Son, Jesus Christ, for salvation. And the only way to do that is to abide in Him and His Word in you. And then what you do in Him will be blessed. And as the old hymn writer wrote, when you trust and obey, that's the only way that you will be happy in Jesus.
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5: Now, therefore, you are no longer strangers and foreigners, but fellow citizens with the saints and members of the household of God. Listen. Having been built on the foundation of the apostles and prophets, Jesus Christ himself being the chief cornerstone, in whom the whole building being joined together grows into a holy temple in the Lord, in whom you also are being built together for a habitation of God in the Spirit. I mean, isn't that marvelous? You and I are stones, living stones, built on the foundation and the cornerstone, and we're being built together as a kingdom for God. 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

0: Why does God tolerate wickedness and injustice, and how long will he tolerate it? These questions, which were asked in the Old Testament days, are still frequently asked today. How do we reconcile what we know about God's goodness with the moral and social chaos we see around us and among us? We'll think about these questions on Truth for Life Weekend as Alistair Begg begins a study in Habakkuk.
1: Father, what we do not know, please teach us. What we are not, please make us. What we have not, please give us. For your Son's sake, amen. I think it is time for us as a congregation to be in the Old Testament, and so we are. I decided that it would be good for us to go to the minor prophets, because they are so routinely neglected. I have somewhat arbitrarily decided to dip into the minor prophets here in Habakkuk. Perhaps because I think in all the minor prophets, I may have done one or two studies in my life from this particular prophecy. Neither of them were any good. One of them was while I was still a student, and it is a great investigation for me, and a journey on which we will go together. It is important to recognize that when we reference this as one of the 12 minor prophets, as they're referred to, the reason that they're regarded as being minor prophets in contrast to the five big ones is not in relationship to their content, but is simply in relationship to their length. And in contrast with, for example, Isaiah, Jeremiah, Ezekiel, the minor prophets are all far smaller than those larger books. And when we study in this way, in this little book of three chapters, I don't think that we will have reason to regret the time that we spend. It is important for us to turn to it and to read it, and I want to encourage you to read it at home so that you can immerse yourself in it and become familiar with it. I don't plan to stay in these three chapters for a long time, but over some of these Sunday evenings together. The temptation for us, especially going into the Old Testament, is to immediately assume that we are so far removed from the circumstances that are described in these chapters that they may well have nothing at all really to say to us. But in actual fact, as we're going to discover, although we're a long way away both chronologically and geographically, we are far closer than we may be prepared to admit when it comes to thinking in terms of the moral and the spiritual condition of the people of God as described here in these three chapters. And as in all of our study of the Bible, we dare not jump too quickly to application, lest we do not understand what it is we're studying. So before, if you like, we bring Habakkuk to Cleveland, we have to go and meet him first in his own setting, because it is only as we understand who and where Habakkuk was that we can then make any kind of sensible application to who we are and to where we are. In the time that is afforded to us, we will notice just two things. Let's pay attention, first of all, to the prophet, and then just say a word concerning the problem that he surfaces. First of all, the prophet, the oracle that Habakkuk, the prophet, received. If you're taking notes and you look for subpoints, the first subpoint that I wrote down is simply biographical content. Biographical content. What is the biographical content? Actually, it is totally non-existent. It just isn't there. You can't find Habakkuk anywhere else in the Old Testament. At least I've been unable to find him. And all that we know of him, we may derive from our study of these three chapters. Now that tells us something, not simply about this individual, but it actually tells us something about the role of the prophet. The role of the one who is raised up by God to speak to the circumstances of the times in which he lives, to bring the burden of God's insights and designs to bear upon those who are his listeners. And if you like, we may say, as with true preaching, that the significance of the prophet is to be found in what he says. Or if you like, that his biography, non-existent as it is subservient to the burden that he brings. You say, well, I don't understand burden. Well, depending on your translation of the Bible, you may have oracle as the second word in the first verse, or you may have burden as the second word in the first verse. I prefer the word burden. It's in the King James, I think. The burden that Habakkuk the prophet received. Was it an oracle? Yes, but it was a burden. What was the burden? The burden of seeing things as per the insight that God had given him. The burden of looking out at circumstances that others had seen but didn't see the significance of what they were seeing. It's very similar to what you have in Nehemiah. Although he was not a prophet, he was called to something of a prophetic role when he arrives in Jerusalem and he sees that the walls are broken down, the people are living in disunity and in chaos, and he says to them, "Do you see the trouble we are in?" And the fact was, they did, but they didn't. And it was the burden that had been given to Nehemiah, a burden of leadership, a burden of responsibility. And so for Habakkuk, his credentials are all in his call. His credentials are all in his call. His significance is all in his sermon. No time at all is taken up with personal introductions. Why? Because the message is greater than the man. And the message is always greater than the man. Despite our preoccupations in 21st century America with personalities, the message is always more significant than the man. All of my sermons preached are eventually grass. Their only significance is to be found insofar as they represent any dimension whereby the unerring truth and reliability of God's word itself finds an anchor in our souls. And hence, we began with John the Baptist. Perhaps took you off guard. Strange reading with which to begin our evening worship. No, not so strange. And they asked John, "Who are you?" And remember his answers. "No, I'm not him." "Well, are you him?" "No, I'm not him." "Are you him?" "No, I'm not." And in their frustration, they said, "Oh, come along now, John. We're going to have something to put up on the screen. We need something for our bulletin. We need something to tell everybody how significant you are." And remember, he eventually says, "I'm a voice crying in the wilderness. I'm a light that is shining for a little while, but he is the light of the world. I am a finger that is pointing in the direction of him, and he must increase and I must decrease." I think that's part of the significance of the absolute total absence of biographical emphasis here. It runs through the prophetic words, actually. We know more about some than others, but even the things we know about them are not that profound or compelling. You go to Amos, for example, and what does he have for his credentials? He's a keeper of fig trees and a tender of sheep. And now here we have at our conference this week, Amos. Now, we were going to put something in the bulletin about Amos, but really there's nothing much to put in. I mean, he had a few fig trees and he was looking after sheep, but it was rather embarrassing, so we just left it out. But I tell you what, when he stood to his feet and began to preach, it was all forgotten then. There is an important lesson here, then. I want to point it out, especially for young men who are here who feel that God may be calling them to the preaching role. Let me tell you what the key is in one verse, and it's Isaiah 66:2, where God says, "This is the one I esteem. He who is humble and contrite in spirit and trembles at my word." That in the very core of the individual called to the task, there is a genuine self-effacement which understands the compelling nature of the call. It says something not only concerning the individual, but it says something concerning the reality of that which he's called to do, to speak prophetically and to preach. And I've been reading the most recent book by David Wells for these last few days and boring all my colleagues with quotes from it. But I have three more for you right now as the book draws to a close. And I've slowed down to just about a page a day because I've been enjoying it so much and I only have a few pages left. This is what Wells is saying to the 21st century. He says, preaching is not a conversation, a chat about some interesting ideas. It is not the moment in which postmoderns hear their own private message in the biblical words, one unique to each one who hears, and then go their own way. No. This is God speaking. He speaks through the stammering lips of the preacher. Where that preacher's mind is on the text of Scripture, and his heart is in the presence of God. God, as Luther put it, lives in the preacher's mouth. This is the kind of preaching that issues a summons which nourishes the soul, which draws the congregation into the very presence of God, so that no matter what aspect of his character, his truth, his working in this world is in focus, we leave with awe, gratitude, encouragement, and sometimes a rebuke. We have been in the very presence of God. That is what great preaching always does. Preaching lives between two worlds, the world of God's truth and the world we inhabit in our minds and daily life. If preaching does not bridge these two worlds effectively, the church inevitably stumbles. Where preaching negotiates these worlds, there one is likely to find spiritual authenticity. The biographical content, almost totally lacking. Secondly, the historical context in which he speaks, we have more to say. I could take you to various chapters, but I'm not going to for want of time. I simply want to say to you that if you keep the picture of Daniel in mind and all that happened to Daniel when he was dragged away into Babylon, you have in that time frame and in that incident the fulfillment of that which Habakkuk is called upon to speak to his generation. And what God burdens him with, both to see and then to say, finds the greater part of its fulfillment in those events concerning the invasion of Babylon and the captivity of God's people. And if you want to delve into it, then you will find that the king at this time was Jehoiakim. And if you look up Jehoiakim, that will help you. It will take you into 2 Kings. And if you look in the prophecy of Jeremiah, you will discover that the same king, Jehoiakim, is mentioned there in Jeremiah and gives to us the understanding that Habakkuk was a younger contemporary of the prophet Jeremiah. They didn't live at all of the same time, but they lived during the same era. And it is out of that historical framework that this prophecy emerges. So, the prophet, his biographical content is absent. The historical context may be discovered if you search out the scriptures. The problem that he surfaces is there for us in verse 2 and following. How long, O Lord, must I call for help, but you do not listen? What he is really describing here in surfacing is essentially the discrepancy between revelation and experience. How can he reconcile what he knows of the character and purpose of a good and powerful God with all that he sees around him? That's what he's asking. How can it possibly be that you, O God, are good and powerful, and yet violence and moral ineptitude and chaos confronts us at every point? A collapsing economy, diminishing productivity, food shortage, violence, social injustice, and a wholesale disregard for God's law. Just to run through that little list, immediately says to somebody, well, maybe this just isn't as far removed from where we live as I thought. Collapsing economy, diminishing productivity, food shortage, violence, social injustice, and a wholesale disregard for what God has said in his word. That's a problem, isn't it? And you will notice in verses 2 to 4 that the problem was internal. This wasn't a problem of the people who were outside the framework of God's family. It was those who were within God's family. What he is describing here is that God's people are very far from what God had designed for them. When God put them together and called them out and established them, he explained to them very clearly all the plans he had for them. And he says to them in Exodus 19, "You yourselves have seen what I did to Egypt, and how I carried you on eagle's wings and brought you to myself. Now, if you obey me fully and keep my covenant, then out of all the nations you will be my treasured possession. Although the whole earth is mine, you will be for me a kingdom of priests and a holy nation." And these are the words you're to speak to the Israelites. And are they there? No, they're far from there. And the problem is an internal problem, and the problem is a continual problem, because there was no end in sight, because there was no apparent intervention or action on the part of God. And when you look at those verses, you realize that the problem is essentially twofold. God's time scale, verse 2, how long is this going to go on? And God's tolerance, verse 3, why do you make me look at injustice, and why do you tolerate wrong? It's a very contemporary question, isn't it? It's a question on the lips of every thoughtful believer. How long will this go on? And why is it that this good God whom we serve, this moral God that we serve, this all-powerful God that we serve, tolerates declension and spiritual and moral dry rot amongst those who profess to be the followers of his Son? Well, we'll have to wait until next time to begin to consider God's action. But let me just give you a couple of observations in conclusion. First of all, it would be helpful for us to follow the prophet's example in learning to call on the Lord for help. Notice what he's doing here. He's taking his complaint to the only place we ought to take it. Take it to the Lord. How long, O Lord, must I call for help? This is something that's been going on for a while, and he's calling at the right place. He recognizes what the psalmist says. My help comes from the Lord who made heaven and earth. Secondly, we have to be thankful that God is not so unkind as to answer all our prayers when we want them answered. Yes, I said unkind. That God is not so unkind as to answer our prayers in our time frame. The delays of God, from our perspective, are always purposeful. He may be dealing with our selfishness. He may be dealing with an area of disobedience in our lives. He may be delaying, from our perspective, in order to teach us how to trust him in the waiting room. He may be actually saving us from ourselves. There's surely a reason why the Bible calls us on frequent occasions to wait upon the Lord. And then notice that God's delay in winding up history, in actually doing something dramatic, is meant to lead men and women to repentance. When people ask, why doesn't this God of yours do something? We need to learn to be able to say, this God of ours has done something, and tell them the story of the cross. We need to be able to say, this God of ours is going to do something, and tell them about the bar of his judgment. And we need to be able to say, this God of the Bible is doing something. And that is, he is showing kindness to those who deserve his wrath in order that he might give them time to come to repentance. Do you show contempt for the riches of his kindness, tolerance, and patience, not realizing that God's kindness leads you towards repentance? And finally, we need to make clear to ourselves that the history of Habakkuk's era was under God's control, and that that is true in every age. Learning to see that the events of our world, whether in Habakkuk's day or in our own day, are all tied in their significance to God's eternal purpose in relationship to his kingdom. And if we will keep our gaze there, focused on the gospel, focused on this great good news, focused on King Jesus, focused on the fact that his perspectives on the unfolding story of world history are far more comprehensive than we could ever imagine, and yet remain absolutely focused on the person of his son Jesus, and of the triumph of his resurrection, and the glory of his ascension, and the absolute certainty of his return. Then all of our cares and all of our cancers, all of our disappointments and all of our failures, all of our heartaches and heartbreaks and confusions may be brought under the all-embracing security of God's sovereign purpose. He understands when, like Habakkuk, we cry out, "How long and why?" And the answer of his word is finally given to us expressly in Jesus and in the triumph of Revelation, allowing Christians in an earlier era to use words like these to help them as they went off to their work on a Monday morning. God is still on the throne, and he will remember his own. Though trials may press us and burdens distress us, he never will leave us alone. God is still on the throne, and he will remember his own. And his promise is true. He will not forget you. God is still on the throne. Now, what that meant for the people of God was absolutely devastating. And to that, if God spares us, we will come next time.
0: You're listening to Truth for Life Weekend with Alistair Begg. Alistair will return in just a moment. Does it surprise you that Habakkuk was describing the moral and social decay of God's own people? It underlines the importance of routinely checking our own hearts, studying our Bibles, and staying connected to God so we don't drift. That's why we're excited to tell you about a brand new book Alistair has written titled, We Will Be Changed. If you've ever wondered if or how God is at work in you, this book will help you understand the fruit of the Spirit and how it is produced in your life. In this short book, Alistair examines the 9 aspects of growing Christian character that are the evidence of the Spirit's active presence. What are these attributes? How are they cultivated? And what's your role in the process? You can investigate the answers to these questions and more as you read We Will Be Changed. To find out more, visit our website, truthforlife.org. Now here's Alistair with a closing prayer.
1: Father, we thank you that your word shines light into the confusion and darkness of our days. And we thank you that when we turn all these years back into the prophecy of Habakkuk, and as we delve into it and try to make sense of it, we find that it pushes us out and on until we turn our eyes upon Jesus. We look full in his wonderful face, and the things of earth grow strangely dim in the light of his glory and his grace. We pray, gracious God, that as we bring our questions and our concerns to you, that we might find in you the answer that we so desperately require. And in Jesus' name we pray, amen.
0: 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It is easy to trust God's sovereign reign when we can see his hand at work and we're enjoying his blessings. But what about those times when we can't see evidence of his help? Or worse, when it seems like his hand is against us? That's our focus next weekend. The Bible teaching of Alistair Begg is furnished by Truth for Life, where the learning is for living.
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4: 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Stand still. And understand, when God said that, He's not telling the Israelites to freeze in fear. He's telling them to stand in faith. He's telling them to hold their ground until He moves. 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

ever pulled off at a rest stop on the interstate? They usually have restrooms and vending machines, but one thing they don't have is homes. No one is actually living there. So let's ask ourselves, have we pulled off at a rest stop in life and made that our permanent residence? You'll want to stay with us today as we look less at resting from all we've done and more at the greater things God still wants to do in and through us. We'll be right back.

Welcome back to Psalm 95, the radio outreach ministry of the National Christian Choir from the greater metropolitan area surrounding our nation's capital. I'm Kathy Bowman, your host for this weekly time of worship featuring scripture, commentary, and the stirring music of the choir, all designed to encourage you in your faith walk. And I'm delighted that you found time today to join me here as we do a little self-analysis of where we really are in our walk with the Lord. The other day, my devotional time took me to Psalm 42, and I found myself sort of gently hit over the head with a verse that shows up twice in that chapter, and then again near the end of Psalm 43. The psalmist is speaking to his soul and instructing it in verse 5 to hope in God and wait expectantly for him, for I shall again praise him. He says the same thing in verse 11 and then in verse 5 of Psalm 43. If I learned anything from seeing those words three times, it was probably that perhaps we aren't talking to our souls enough. We aren't diligent about stirring up the gifts that God has placed within us, as the Apostle Paul instructed Timothy to do. Paul also reminds the Galatian church to keep on keeping on, so to speak, in chapter 6, verse 9 of his letter to them, which says, "Let us not grow weary in well-doing, for in due time we will reap a harvest if we do not give up." So the point I want to drive home today is this. It's certainly okay to take some rest from our labors for the Lord from time to time. But here's the key thing. Let's not get stuck there. And getting stuck is certainly an easy thing to do. That recliner can feel pretty good, and we tell ourselves things like, they don't really need me at choir practice tonight. Or somebody else can make that casserole for the outreach dinner this time. You get the picture. We can slowly get very comfortable with resting instead of reporting for duty. The refrain in an old familiar hymn says, "We've come this far by faith, leaning on the Lord, trusting in His holy word. He's never failed me yet." That's why I sing, "Oh, oh, oh, can't turn around. We've come this far by faith." Let's hang on to that line, "can't turn around." We need to keep moving forward and waiting expectantly for him, as the psalmist says, determining to again praise him in every way we can.

One of the things I hear often when someone has seemingly taken a long sabbatical from actively serving the Lord is, "Well, I'm just waiting on the Lord. He'll tell me if he wants me to do something." The problem with that, in my opinion, is this. Bowing out completely, instead of taking a brief rest and then jumping back in, seldom works. Our hearing gets dull, we aren't waiting expectantly for God to speak, we've often tuned out or tuned to another channel, or turned off the line of communication completely. As the old saying goes, it's hard to steer a parked car. So don't take up residence at the rest stop. In as much as possible, keep moving forward in your faith. Isaiah 40:31 does say, "Wait on the Lord," but the rest of that verse says the waiting is to renew your strength so you can mount up with wings as the eagle and run and not be weary and walk and not faint.

In case you just tuned in, you're listening to Psalm 95, the global broadcast ministry of the National Christian Choir, based in the Washington, D.C., Baltimore area and surrounding states. I'm your host, Kathy Bowman, and I'm so glad you could join me here as we talk about God having some greater things for us to do, as long as we don't get stuck at the rest stop. And you'll want to stay to the end of our program so I can tell you about this year's exciting Christmas presentation, The Miracles of Christmas, and how you can audition to be part of the choir. Some of us may be approaching or already in retirement, and if we're not careful, we can start approaching life from an over-the-hill perspective, like we've reached the summit or pinnacle, and now we're coasting downhill. We're appreciative, yes, of all that God has given, done through us, blessed us with, but we're not looking for any more. We're not expecting Him to do greater things in our lives or through our efforts. Perhaps I should remind us all that we may retire from a career, but we really never retire from the Lord's work. As another old hymn rightly says, we'll work till Jesus comes. The last verse does say we can lean on Him for comfort, but we keep working until He returns.

I want to share a prayer I offered to the Lord right after I read those three verses that state and restate, "Hope in God and wait expectantly for Him, for I shall again praise Him." Here's what I prayed. Lord, thank you for the verse that occurred three times in today's reading. I think you're trying to tell me something. Not sure exactly what that is, but perhaps I have happily settled for where I am now in you, and am not looking for more, or hoping for increase, expecting great things, for that would certainly inspire increased praise. I feel like I do praise and thank you throughout each day, continually recognizing your goodness, but I feel that I may be approaching life from an over-the-hill position, happy with what I've accomplished through you and because of your grace and gifting, but not really waiting with expectation for what greater things you may want to do. So thank you, Lord, for giving me this insight, and please forgive me for sometimes living at the rest stop instead of continuing on my journey.

As I meditated on this verse in the Psalms, I felt as though I needed to ask God for a refreshing of His Holy Spirit, who is our comforter and guide, and to be more attuned to what God wants from me, looking ahead, rather than simply settling for what has already been. And perhaps that's a word for you too today, if you've been teetering on the edge of complacency or satisfaction with the status quo in your relationship with the Lord.

It's often hard to picture exactly what the greater things that God may have in store for us look like. But we know from Colossians 3:23 that whatever you do, work heartily as for the Lord and not for men. And Ecclesiastes 9:10 says, whatever your hand finds to do, do it with all your might. So whether it's singing in the choir, helping with vacation Bible school, or baking that special casserole that everyone loves, we work heartily at it, since it's all for God's glory. And there's one thing that all of us are commissioned to do, and that's to share the good news of the gospel and the love of Christ with others. We are to be His ambassadors for good in this world. That's something we never retire from. It's actually who we are, or who we should be. So let's resolve today to be actively looking for what greater things God wants to do through us. If you become fatigued, rest. God ordained rest for all of us, but we just don't want to stay in that state of rest so long that we never step out in faith to follow God's leading. Listen for His voice. Look for Him in the opportunities that come your way. Be aware of needs around you. Pretty soon, you'll find yourself right in the center of greater things for God.

Well, we're almost out of time for today, but stay with me for the next few minutes to find out about some of the great things coming up with the choir. Our fall season begins with a concert on Saturday, September 19th at Redland Baptist Church in Durwood, Maryland at 4 o'clock p.m. We'll be celebrating the church's 60th anniversary as we debut the songs from our brand new recording, Believe. Then on Sunday, October 4th, we'll be singing at Perry Hall Baptist in Perry Hall, Maryland at 6 o'clock p.m. We don't get to this area north of Baltimore too often, so if you're listening from that area, be sure to join us on October 4th. We have several other concerts scheduled this fall, so please visit our website to check out the details. That's nationalchristianchoir.org. And now just a heads up about Christmas. You'll want to be sure to take in one of our Christmas concerts this year. Our theme is the miracles of Christmas, and we have some fabulous music in store. In fact, if you only attend the NCC Christmas concerts occasionally, you'll want to make absolutely sure that this is one of those occasions. I promise you, the choir and full symphony orchestra, along with pianist Michael Faircloth, will be extra special this year. Maryland concerts are on November 21st in Frederick, Maryland, at International Community Church at 1 o'clock and 5 o'clock p.m. And then our Pennsylvania concert will be on December 5th at Warwick High School, 2 o'clock p.m. in Lititz, Pennsylvania. Tickets will be available soon, and you'll want to get yours right away. Do not miss the miracles of Christmas with the National Christian Choir. Now, if you have a gift of singing and love to sing for the glory of God, this is a great time to audition for the National Christian Choir. We rehearse in Rockville, Maryland on most Monday nights during the school year and just two times during the summer. 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Again, that's nccauditions@nationalchristianchoir.org. We'd love to set up an audition for you, so let us hear from you soon. Once again, this is Kathy Bowman thanking you for joining me today. 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
1: 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She simply took what was in her hands and placed it in Jesus' hands. I think about the boy, you know, with the 5 loaves and the 2 fish, and everybody was hungry, and all he had was 5 little pieces of bread and 2 little sardine-sized fish. It wasn't much, but in the hands of Jesus, it fed thousands. See, the point is, she used what she had to honor Jesus. The question is, are we? Are you using what you have, or are you waiting for something bigger and better to come along? I'll serve him when I have this or when I have that. That's a good question.
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5: 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I'm Bonnie Sala with Reset. In a part of the world where government restrictions and cultural pressures limit opportunities to hear about Jesus, one woman heard a message that opened her eyes. Isalu said, "I started to see how beautiful Jesus was. When I heard about how God works in his people's lives, it made me want to believe." What she heard led her to believe in and follow Jesus. When Isalu opened her heart to Jesus and asked for his forgiveness, she wept. It was the beginning of a new life. Before then, she had carried a deep emptiness. I felt a deep lack in my heart. It was infecting every part of my life. Nothing felt fulfilling anymore. Discouraged and searching for hope, she recalls, "I was looking for anything that might help me." What Isalu found was more than help. She encountered someone whose beauty drew her heart. One writer put words to that longing this way: "We do not want merely to see beauty. We want to be united with the beauty we see." The Bible reveals that beauty isn't merely something God created. It is found in his very being. The Bible's Psalms say, "Honor and majesty surround him. Strength and beauty fill his sanctuary." In Jesus, Isalu encountered that beauty for herself. Isalu heard about Jesus through a radio program in her own language. She's still listening, and she's experiencing the beauty of Jesus in the believers behind the program, who continue to encourage her in her faith. Today, you can help someone else see Jesus and grow in him. Help send the message that reached Isalu to millions around the world in the languages of their hearts. 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

0: for the purpose of helping you, and that's exactly the same kind of thing as I do with surgery. So this idea of self-brain surgery is you can change what your life looks like by changing how you think about things.
1: That's Dr. Lee Warren sharing about God's incredible creation of the human brain and how you have choices to literally make your brain better. I'm John Fuller, and welcome to a fascinating conversation today on Focus on the Family with Jim Daly.
2: John, I'm so looking forward to the discussion today because I think sometimes in the Christian community, we don't see science for what it is, which is the discovery of God's creation. That's how the early scientists looked at it, how they, Newton, and discovering and figuring out calculus and, you know, because he felt if this is a created universe, then there's a way to know the created universe, right? We just need to find out what God intended and how he built it. And today's discussion is going to be fascinating because we have a very special guest, Dr. Warren, who's a neurosurgeon. And that area of brain science, brain research, it is a fascinating field.
1: It is, and he's captured some of his insights in a terrific book called The Life-Changing Art of Self-Brain Surgery. Love the title, and we'll encourage you to get a copy of that today.
2: Dr. Warren, it's great to have you back. It's been some time, 2021, I think, when we had you here last time, so thank you.
0: Thank you. It's great to be back with you guys. Thank you so much.
2: You know, let's kick it off right there. Let's knock this down. So many of us in the Christian community, we struggle a bit with that bridge into science. To me, it's exciting because I think more and more right now, science is proving creation, that there is a creator. Let me give you one that I found in some of the research and have you respond. The telomeres, and these are the caps of your DNA, right? And the longer your telomeres, the more likely you'll have a longer life. You will live a longer life. And they're looking at that score saying what predicts a longer telomere in your genetic makeup is less stress in your life as a child. So if you have an absent father, and they connected those dots saying if your dad is loving in the home, present with you, your telomeres are going to be longer. And you should have a longer life. This is like right out of scripture.
0: Right out of scripture.
2: What do you say about that kind of observation that we're learning now?
0: Well, I think that the thing I've tried to sum up and I've been looking at for many years is that every time scripture writes a prescription for human flourishing, science eventually comes along and says, guess what we figured out? And it always lines up. That's exactly what we see with DNA. You know, stress when you're younger shortens your lifespan.
2: Yeah, it's so fascinating to me. You know, even in your research in the book, you mentioned this idea of genetics having a role and brain science having a role in generational difficulty. And you think again of scripture where it says the sins of the father will rest upon, you know, the third and fourth generation, something like that. When you read that scripture as a neurosurgeon, knowing the research that you have, how do you translate that?
0: Well, we always kind of talk about that like it's a threat, like, right? God's going to do something bad to your kids if you don't live a certain way. But what we've sort of figured out through the science of epigenetics is it's really just a warning. Like the things that you do in your life, the things you think about, the way you live your life affects the genetic makeup of your kids when they start. And that's the bad news, so to speak, that your kids can be born with some burdens that they didn't need to have. But the good news is we know now that you can reverse all those things. If you figure out how to manage things well in your life, all those genetic starting points can be switched off and you can develop a more healthier and longer life if you get it right in your generation. And that can be passed on to your kids.
2: Mm-hmm. And we're going to talk about how you can begin to do that. And I know some people are going, oh, wait a minute, this lack of leaning on God. You're not saying that at all. This is to lean on God, the designer, to better understand his blueprint for how life lives. You know, when we become Christians, and there's people listening and watching who are not believers. We know that through our research, and we're grateful that you're listening. And we, with all our heart, want you to come into a relationship with Christ. Yeah. But in that context, as a scientist, as a neurosurgeon, when we read those scriptures, it really is kind of a blueprint for how God intends for us to live a good life in him, right?
0: That's right.
2: Describe that.
0: So Jesus said in John 10:10, he gave us this dichotomy. The thief comes to steal and kill and destroy. I came that you might have life and have it abundantly. And so that's this idea that we're supposed to have a life of fulfillment while we're here. Not our circumstances, but the way we feel, the way we manage things. And so what we're learning through science is if you think about the right things in the right way, your brain makes structural changes to improve your physiology and your life gets

0: better, regardless of your external circumstances. So scripture and science, again, lining up. So the idea that if you come to a relationship with your Creator, you start to see His plan, His design for your life, that turns out to be what science is showing us all along.
1: You know, when we get into it now, when you look at brain science, for so long we've been told these things are fixed. In other words, if you have behavioral issues, these are things that are immutable and can't be fixed. But again, brain science is saying, not so fast. In that context, what has modern brain science revealed and completely challenged in that area?
0: Yeah, it's been amazing since the 1950s when they gave us the structure of DNA, the whole prevailing doctrine of science in general, and that leads to psychology and therapy and general the opinion of everybody in society, is that the brain that we have creates the life that we have. The genetics, your upbringing, things that can affect your brain, all determine what kind of capabilities and possibility you have for your life. So everybody thinks that if you get the wrong brain, you get the wrong life. And then 21st century neuroscience comes along with functional imaging and shows us that your brain is structurally changing itself every second of every day of your entire life. It's never been the same brain 2 days in a row. And the primary driver of those structural changes turns out to be the things that you most frequently think about and the perspective from which you think about them. And that's why all of a sudden you start reading scripture like Romans 12 about renewing your mind, and you start seeing that the Bible had it right all along. Again, that what you think about turns your brain into what it is. It's never been that your brain determines who you are. It's what you think about determines what your brain becomes.
1: You know, those that would preach like this message of positive talk, I mean, someone like Tony Robbins, I don't know him, he's probably a great guy. But in other words, you can just positively talk yourself into a greater place, a greater wealth, greater social skills, whatever it might be, more friends, etc. I would think those people are tapping into a bit of this, but describe the difference, what you're talking about spiritually and physiologically, the right difference.
0: So I want to make a very clear distinction between this whole doctrine of sort of manifesting a better life and all of that and what we're talking about from scripture and science properly applied, is that there is some truth to the fact that the way you think about things affects the things that happen to you. And there's all kinds of science around how our brains affect other people, even nonverbally. So there are mirror neurons and electromagnetic field that we put off and all of that. And you can increase your chances of having better circumstances by changing how you think, because it makes your brain and your body and your emotions line up with other people's in a different way. So there's some truth to that. The real truth underlying all that, though, is that the way God made our brains is we have a system called the reticular activating system that actually filters what we see and perceive in the environment around us.
1: And so say that again, what it is?
0: The reticular activating system is a system of neurons in your brainstem that when you tell your brain that you are going to look out for something, like I'm going to have a lousy day, for example, your brain begins to filter to show you things in the environment to reinforce what you've told it to be looking out for. This is why Scripture is always telling us to rejoice in all of our circumstances, to keep a positive attitude, to look for things to be thankful for. Because if you're looking for things to not be thankful for, you're going to find a lot of them, because your brain will literally try to show you the environment that you're looking for. And so it's not magic. It's the way God made our minds to help us see the world that He's put out there. There's always possibility around us, and there's always trouble. He says, look for the positive, because that's going to help you make your brain function as best it can.
1: Yeah. I know you're a neurosurgeon, a psychologist or psychiatrist. What they're dealing with high levels of anxiety and depression in the culture right now, how does a person that wakes up already predisposed to kind of thinking fearfully of everything around them, structurally, how do they begin to rethink that when that's your pattern?
0: So the first thing is to realize that the research shows that a large percentage of the automatic things that we think and feel, so these thoughts that pop into our heads or these moods kind of come upon us, a large percentage of those are not based on anything that's real. They're just based on your brain trying to make sense out of the environment or out of your past experience. And so if you're used to feeling a certain way all the time, your brain will sort of wake you up feeling that way. But as soon as you learn that you can start to ponder things from a different perspective, and your brain will begin to reinforce what you're telling it to focus on, your mood will follow that. The psychology is very clear now. The people who learn to think more positively, again, not false positivity, but to think more realistically that I have some control and some agency in what I feel and what my life turns out to be if I choose to renew my mind, like the Bible says. So I would say, if you're struggling with mood or affect, like, understand that you're not the victim of that. You don't have to respond to what your brain and your emotions are telling you. You can literally use your mind to control your brain from the top down and decide rather how you want to feel and begin to make that more real.
1: Now, in that context, that sounds a bit like rerouting your neural pathways, which is something science is working with people that struggle with anxiety or depression. Yeah. Describe what that means, rerouting neural pathway. That's what you're saying, but yeah, for the layman, what is that really doing?
0: Really important to understand. It sounds like sort of a self-help kind of gimmicky way of thinking about things. It sounds like a metaphor. It's actually real. It's that your brain works by connecting neurons to other neurons and then groups of neurons to other groups of neurons. That those are called synapses, these little connections. They're physical wires, like these wires on these microphones, that connect different parts of your brain. And the science shows now that when you think about one thing and not another thing, you literally degrade the old pathway that was there and lay down the pipes, the wiring, for a new connection between neurons that wasn't there before. So you literally are structurally rewiring your brain in a real physical way that can be measured. So changing how you think, that's what Philippians 4 is all about, by the way. Like, if you want to be less anxious, be grateful, think about different things, and you'll be guarded by peace. That literally makes structural changes in your brain. And we know now, within seconds to minutes of changing the things you ponder, you're making new pathways to your brain. So it's not metaphor, it's mechanism of how we can create this life that Jesus said he came here to give us.
1: You know, I need to ask this question because someone who struggles with anxiety or any, you know, difficulty in their emotional structure, it can sound so easy, but it hasn't worked for me. It doesn't. I mean, I wake up every day fearful, and I live in that place. So I just want to, how would you speak to a patient, in other words, that struggles with that? And you know, there is help. There are ways. There's clinics that people can certainly go to.
0: That's right.
1: That help them in this regard. But I'm mindful of that person that is suffering and feels like this is too thin.
0: Well, let me just first of all say, I'm here primarily today not as an expert, not as a neurosurgeon, not as somebody pontificating about this, but as a bereaved father who lost a son, as a PTSD victim from the Iraq War. I've been in this place, and the reason I'm doing this research and writing this book is because I resonate with that person that's feeling that. And so it's not a character flaw to feel bad or to have emotions that are pushing you around. But the thing you need to understand is the reason you feel that so strongly every day is because your brain has automated that as a pathway. And the good news is, as soon as you start to pursue a different pathway, your brain will begin to automate that and to try to make that new neural environment and neurochemical environment real and more powerful for you. So this can be managed and can be overcome no matter where you start. If you need professional help, those folks know how to help you get to that new place. God's given you the mechanism. It's already inside you. And I think the prevailing thing we need to know is we're designed for this kind of healing. Mm. We're not designed to stay broken.
1: Dr. Warren, with Mitch, I mean, they will say, they being psychologists, etc., that the most difficult experience in life is a parent losing their son or daughter. You mentioned Mitch. What happened? What were the circumstances around that?
0: We don't really know. Jim, he and his best friend were stabbed to death in the same house on the same night. They never solved the crime. They came up with theories, but never gave us any more information.
1: Oh,
0: other
1: my goodness.
0: Than that. And so not only did we lose a child, but we didn't know what happened, and we never were able to
1: How
0: know.
1: Old was he?
0: He was 19.
1: Oh, my goodness.
0: And so you're right. That was remains the most difficult season that we've ever been through, and then wrapped in all that mystery, it made it harder to process.
1: You know, given you've experienced something that heart-wrenching, I mean, how did you and your wife just begin to climb out of that place?
0: So it actually turns out that it was kind of brain science and faith working together that helped us navigate that. We were at the time working in an Auburn University campus, and the building we worked in was doing this brain imaging, 21st century brain imaging. We had a chance to watch some of that research one day, and we went down to the scanner, and they had a woman in the scanner watching. We were watching her brain be scanned, and functional imaging allows you to see what the brain is doing, not just what it looks like. And they spoke into the woman's ear, and they said, "Mrs. Johnson, think about the worst thing you've ever felt in your whole life." And we thought, well, we know what that is for us. And we watched the screen change as she thought about the worst moment of her life, we watched the neurotransmitters in her brain change and the fear center of her brain light up. And then shortly after that, we saw her physiology change as her blood pressure went up and her heart rate spiked and all of that. So we watched her thinking turn into brain activity that turned into body activity. And then they said, okay, stop thinking about that and now think about the best day of your life. And shortly after she changed what she thought about, her frontal lobes came online, her amygdala fear center calmed down, and her blood pressure came down, her heart rate came down. We saw it in real time, thinking, changing brain, changing body. And Lisa, my wife, said that reminded her of Philippians 4, where it says, if you want to be less anxious, be grateful. Like, think about something better, all those different thought transplants you could do. And just as clear as I'm talking to you now, I heard this message from the Lord, like that when I do brain surgery, I'm intentionally making a structural change in somebody's brain to try to help them. And when you change what you think about, you're changing what your brain is structurally for the purpose of helping you. And that's exactly the same kind of thing as I do with surgery. So this idea of self-brain surgery is you can change what your life looks like by changing how you think about things. And I realized in that moment, I can't change having lost my son. So if I want to feel better, I've got to change how I think about losing my son. Mm. So can I make it legacy? Can I think of some way to make his loss a gain for us, for not for us personally, but to help other people through it? Can I turn it into some purpose? And so then my life became about, like, how do I use this to help somebody find the footing that I was trying so desperately to find? How can I find scripture that reinforces this idea that my brain can change if I change my thinking? And that's really when it began to heal for me, Jim.
1: I mean, Dr. Warren, that's a beautiful example of how to heal.
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2: 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Let's resume now with the balance of today's programming.
1: Dr. Warren, you describe a fascinating experiment with mice and cherry blossoms.
0: Yeah.
1: My son, who's doing his master's in biochemistry, knew about this research and was really interested in it as well. But describe its outcomes and what caught your attention.
0: Right, this theme of epigenetics, that the research of epigenetics came out of this type of work. They looked at mice and they exposed them to a powerful smell. They used cherry blossoms. Apparently mice like cherry blossoms. And when they could see that the mice, their male mice, were reacting to the smell, they would shock them. So they basically taught these mice to be afraid of the smell of cherry blossoms. And then they studied their DNA, and what they found is that they made powerful switches in the expression of their fear molecules or stress hormones in the sperm cells of these male mice in response to that threat, and that could be inherited. So basically down to four generations, they figured out that shocking the great-grandparent would produce babies born down to four generations with abnormal stress responses, elevated cortisol levels. So these mice were born afraid of the smell of cherry blossoms, even though they had never experienced adversity in response to that threat. And so that says, again, things that happen in your life can affect your generations. That's been replicated in humans, by the way, in Holocaust survivors. They found that down to four generations, the children or great-grandchildren of Holocaust survivors can be born with abnormally high cortisol and abnormal stress responses. And so that tells us that things that happened before we were ever born affect how we feel inside. The good news is, in mice and in humans, that's been shown that you can reverse those changes in one generation. So if you are born, for example, stressed by things you didn't experience, and you do the work to learn how to manage that in your lifetime, your children will be born with a more normal stress response than you were. So that means you can fix it. That's why God says down to 1,000 generations, we'll get it right. We'll make it better. So there's great hope in learning how to get this right in your lifetime.
1: Yeah. Mm-hmm.
2: I'm really intrigued, Dr. Warren, by doing the work. And I'm thinking of those of us in the adoptive community or foster care space, children who've gone through deep trauma and difficulties that they can't control. These things happen to them. What does doing the work mean for us as parents or caregivers or family members when we have somebody in our life who's been really traumatized?
0: I think the first thing is to really buy into the truth that your system was designed by your loving Creator to give you an opportunity for your life to feel better than it has felt in the past. So things that weren't your fault, things that you went through, things that you experienced, things you inherited, don't have to be the future for you. And so we've learned from the trauma research, for example, that it's never really been about the trauma that we went through that creates the life that we have. It's the responses that we've adopted to those traumas. And as soon as you learn that, it becomes good news. Like if it was true that the loss of my son would create the future of despair for me, if it was the loss of Mitch, then I wouldn't have much agency or hope that I could change that because he's gone, right? If you went through something as a child, that thing really happened. And if it was that thing that created your future, then you wouldn't have a lot of hope. But it turns out, when you understand that you adopted a set of responses that were maladaptive or were not helpful to you, that you believed some things to be true about yourself, that you accepted some labels, that you believed some lies maybe from your enemy even, that the future had to look like the past. If you believe that, that's actually what's been creating the reality that you have. And as soon as you learn that, your brain will structurally change when you decide to change how you look at the things you've been through. When you decide to change your perspective and look at them in a different way, then you can start creating a brain that will support who you want to be in the future and not who you have been in the past. Mm-hmm. That's where the hope lies.
1: There, you know, and so many scriptures are jumping into my head that reinforce this very attitude, whether it's fear not, you know, back to that point in the discussion a little while ago.
0: Yeah.
1: The Lord is saying, don't fear. Don't set up your narrow pathways to be fearful.
0: That's right.
1: And read my word, so that it gives you hope. And man, is it that basic? That's amazing.
0: It really is that basic. We're designed to heal and get better.
1: Yeah, that is something. Let me, as we're drawing to a close here, let me ask this question on the parenting side. We will joke from time to time. Again, these are things that us parents say to our kids. Hey, we probably messed you up, so we're going to set aside some money for you to get counseling at the right time. I mean, we say that in jest, but it sounds like this may be very true. You know, in other words, we've participated as parents to either help or not help our children overcome these things. Let me give you a specific example, like controlling parents, the helicopter parent. It's tough to build resiliency into your children if you're saving them from every moment, right?
0: That's right.
1: Speak to the importance as a parent of understanding brain science so you can appropriately, spiritually, in tune with God's design, raise up your children in the way they should go.
0: That's right. Yeah, I wrote a whole chapter in the book about pediatric self-brain surgery because it's so important to understand that you're stewarding these little minds who are creating brains that are going to hopefully support them in a good way for the rest of their life. And it's incredibly important to understand, just like you said, the best example is resilience. We all have this idea that if we protect our kids from all kinds of hardship that they'll have a better life, but the research doesn't back that up at all. We're seeing now kids that can't launch, they're taking their parents to job interviews with them, they're not getting driver's licenses when they turn 16 because they don't know that they can survive adversity because we never let them survive adversity when they were little. The Bible says in Romans chapter 5, suffering produces endurance and endurance produces character and character produces hope. Like we're supposed to get to hope through the process of surviving some adversity. And now we know from brain science in the 21st century that the part of your brain that creates resilience and willpower and the ability to shift through hard things gets stronger only when you go through hard things. And so that means you need to let your kids experience some hardship when they're little and they can survive it. Like it's not the end of the world if they have to sit by a kid that they don't like or if they fall off the playground equipment and hurt themselves a little bit, it's the end of the world if they grow up to become adults who don't know that they're wired to get stronger when they go through something hard. So the Bible's been saying it all along. Parents have a responsibility to let our kids grow up in a safe way, understand that God has a plan for them, even though it's going to be some hardship, that they're going to get stronger. They're designed to get stronger by going through that hardship, not by avoiding it.
1: Yeah. Dr. Warren, this has been so fascinating. I love this stuff, partly because my son is always talking with me and Gene about what he's learning. So that's opened my mind up to some of the things that you're expressing. And, you know, it's just far better for us as Christians to understand these things, not to be fearful of them, but my goodness, if we could talk to the Creator and understand His architectural drawings, why wouldn't we want to do that? And then when it gets to these great scriptures, I am of the opinion that nothing is lost in Scripture, that the words that God has given us are very purposeful. And I think and I hope people today can hear that when the Lord says, fear not, and to trust Him.
0: That's right.
1: That it has this connection into neuroscience. Oh my goodness, but who better than the Creator to give us those words to think about so that we can live a life that is more abundant in Christ.
0: That's right.
1: Finishing the John 10:10 scripture that you gave us. So thank you for being with us. This is so good.
0: Thank you, Jim. Thank you, John.
1: And I want to say to the listeners, why not? You need to get a copy of this book. And The Life-Changing Art of Self-Brain Surgery, written by Dr. Warren, a Christian neurosurgeon. I think you'll find amazing answers in here about things that you've probably thought about, but haven't thought about in this way.
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2: That's why all of a sudden you start reading scripture like Romans 12 about renewing your mind, and you start seeing that the Bible had it right all along. Again, that what you think about turns your brain into what it is. It's never been that your brain determines who you are. It's what you think about determines what your brain becomes.
0: That's neurosurgeon Dr. Lee Warren talking about the brain and how faith and brain science have come together. I'm looking forward to a great conversation today on Focus on the Family with Jim Daly. Thanks for joining us. I'm John Fuller.
3: John, this topic of brain science, it fascinates me. How we think, how our minds work, and impact everything we do in life. All within a Christian context. We don't need to shrink back from the science of it all, because as Dr. Warren's going to explain, boy, science and scripture are coming together, especially in neuro research. And as we touched on last time, this is not some kind of new age discussion about positive thinking. As you'll learn, we really do have some agency and control over how we process things and how, with God's help as the designer, we can overcome dysfunction and trauma and choose a healthier path in life. There's a lot we can take away from this discussion and apply to our lives, to our marriages, and to our parenting.
0: Dr. Lee Warren is a neurosurgeon and best-selling author. His book is called The Life-Changing Art of Self-Brain Surgery. Such an interesting title. Be sure and get the book from us here at Focus on the Family. That helps us continue on in so many ways with this family ministry. Let's go ahead now and listen to the second half of the conversation with Dr. Warren on Focus on the Family with Jim Daly.
3: Dr. Warren, as a neurosurgeon and a believer in Jesus, when you look at the anatomy of the brain and this idea in Scripture that we're body, soul, and spirit, yeah, as both a Christian and a scientist, what does that mean to you? What is our mind? What is our soul? What are those things for you?
2: So the Bible uses three terms, mind, heart, and soul, and it conflates the terms. They really all mean the same thing. It's the part of you that is not going to die when your body dies. So even though society tells us that our brains are us, that everything, in fact, traditional neuroscience says everything about you is because of brain activity. But 21st century neuroscience is starting to hint at there's a difference between mind and brain, which is what the Bible always said all along. So every Christian that's listening to our voices today already believes that there's a part of them that's going to live forever, that's not buried when your brain is gone, right? And so mind is the part of you that's eternal, that was made in God's image. It's not your body that was made in God's image. It's your mind, your spirit, your soul. And so mind has controlling influence over what brain becomes. Brain is the hardware through which we project our mental life that God has given us into the world and interact with other humans. So mind and brain are not the same thing. What we know now is that we have tremendous control over what our brains do based on what we think about and what we ponder, how we spend our mental energy. That's exactly what Ephesians chapter 4 in the Bible is about. All the trouble the Gentiles have is because of the futility of their thinking, Paul says in Ephesians 4:17. And in 4:23 he says, but not you. You're made new in the attitude of your minds. Your mind is different than your brain.
3: Wow, that is fascinating. Mm-hmm. Dr. Warren, one of the distinctions many writers, authors have talked about, philosophers, is this distinction between the rest of the created world and us being made in the image of God. And I think specifically they'll point to things like music, art, the emotions of the soul, love, and greed, and hate, and all those things that we uniquely seem to experience being made in his image. And then, of course, the stain of sin in humanity from the fall of Adam and Eve. How do you process that as a neurosurgeon and this idea between good and evil and the battle that we have and what our makeup is?
2: We have an easy ability to forget that we're always in a spiritual war, right? That there's a spiritual component to what's going on around us. And so you have a mind that's immaterial, that's made in God's image, that is meant to communicate with Him and live with Him forever. And that's in a body, embodied in a brain that allows that to project into this, to the world. And animals have brains, and only humans have minds. So the difference between us and the rest of the created order is that we have this immaterial, eternal part that allows, God gave us this gift of selective attention. We among all the things He created, have the ability to decide to think about one thing and not another, to choose to put our intention and our will and our focus on something and not something else. We don't have animal instincts. We have the ability to choose. And then we're in this spiritual battle where the enemy of our soul wants to make us believe that we're just the brains in our head, that we're obligated to behave certain ways, that we're required to respond in certain ways, that we're required to follow our heart or follow our instinct or behave like everybody else does. And the truth is, if you can understand that there's an enemy that's trying to do the steal and kill and destroy part, and your Creator came here to give you the abundant part. Abundance is not about circumstances. It's about the peace of mind that comes from knowing that you always have a choice in what you get to decide to think about, how you feel inside, and how you interact with other people and with your Creator. That's why awe and wonder and music and art and all those things are different for us than they are for the rest of the created order, because God allows us to ponder things and decide to choose to think about things, and that changes what our bodies and our lives become.
3: I know you're a neurosurgeon, a psychologist or psychiatrist. What they're dealing with high levels of anxiety and depression in the culture right now, how does a person that wakes up already predisposed to kind of thinking fearfully of everything around them, structurally, how do they begin to rethink that when that's your pattern?
2: So the first thing is to realize that the research shows that a large percentage of the automatic things that we think and feel, so these thoughts that pop into our heads or these moods kind of come upon us, a large percentage of those are not based on anything that's real. They're just based on your brain trying to make sense out of the environment or out of your past experience. And so if you're used to feeling a certain way all the time, your brain will sort of wake you up feeling that way. But as soon as you learn that you can start to ponder things from a different perspective, and your brain will begin to reinforce what you're telling it to focus on, your mood will follow that. The psychology is very clear now. The people who learn to think more positively, again, not false positivity, but to think more realistically, that I have some control and some agency in what I feel and what my life turns out to be if I choose to renew my mind, like the Bible says. So I would say, if you're struggling with mood or affect, like, understand that you're not the victim of that. You don't have to respond to what your brain and your emotions are telling you. You can literally use your mind to control your brain from the top down and decide rather how you want to feel and begin to make that more real.
3: The Apostle Paul choosing to sing in jail.
2: Yeah.
3: That's an interesting thing, because you would think a Roman jail at that time was probably pretty bleak.
2: Yeah.
3: Dirty, you know, horrifically dirty. And yet, like Paul says, you know, in all your circumstances, you know, rejoice. Yeah. And you think of that in modern times, like, really, Paul? And we get upset if we don't have air conditioning.
2: That's right.
3: But in his context, he was trying to say something to us that really is in line with what you're saying about being content in all your circumstances, not letting your circumstances overcome your emotional well-being.
2: That's right.
3: Speak to that context of what you're saying and what Paul's trying to communicate to us.
2: Well, it turns out he was hinting at something that we know now from neuroscience, that when you can choose joy, when you can decide, again, selective attention, decide to think about one thing or from a different perspective than you feel obligated by your circumstances to feel, it's not hopeless positivity. It's not crazy. It's this decision to operate your mind and your brain in a way that's separate from your circumstances. And what we know from neuroscience now is, if you look at anxiety, for example, the neurological switch in your brain that allows anxiety to happen and this fight or flight reflex to happen starts in your hippocampus. And the hippocampus is a one-way switch, either between anxiety and fear or between gratitude and joy. Like, you can't be anxious and grateful at the same time. That's why Paul went in Philippians 4 and said, don't be anxious for anything, but in everything with gratitude and thanksgiving, present your requests, and the peace of God will guard your heart. We know now that that happens in your hippocampus, and it's either or. You can't be anxious and be grateful at the same time. So the secret out of anxiety is to make yourself think of something for which you're grateful, to choose joy, to rejoice instead. That's what Paul was saying in the Roman prison. Like, in all your circumstances, rejoice, because that's going to guard your heart and your mind. You don't have to suffer. There's an old saying about the difference between suffering and adversity. Like, adversity is mandatory. Suffering is a choice. Huh. You don't have to suffer. You can choose a different train of thought.
3: You use the example of receiving a letter from the IRS that gives a Pavlovian kind of response. I would say it's been a while since I've had that letter, and I hope nobody's planning that letter for me. But speak to that moment when you get that letter that says, we need to audit you.
2: Yeah, so the point of this story is just that we've been taught, especially in this generation right now in the culture, we're supposed to honor our feelings and believe our heart and follow our truth and all these things that we're being taught. And I make the point that research actually suggests that a lot of the things that we feel don't reflect anything that's really happening. And the chemicals that create how you feel inside, anxiety, fear, anticipation, whatever, there's a small set of neurotransmitters that create all of those things that we can feel. And so I use the example of the letter to say that not everything you feel is a fact. It's a chemical event in your brain. So if you imagine going to the mailbox and you open it up and pull that letter out that says IRS on it, all of us have some sort of a physiological response to that.
3: If you're human.
2: If you're human. You see that letter and a few things happen to your body. The hair on the back of your neck stands up and your heart rate quickens and your breath gets faster and you feel something physiologically. Now I would ask you, is that fear because you're afraid that the letter contains notification that you're getting an audit or you have a big fine to pay or you did something wrong and they're going to put you in jail or something, right? Is it fear that you're feeling? Or have you been anticipating the refund that you need to make a house payment and you're excited? But just think for a second about fear and excitement. What do you feel in your body? Your hair stands up, your heart rate quickens, your breath quickens, your mouth gets dry, all that stuff. So that it's never been really the thing that has created what you're feeling. It's the story that you're telling yourself about what the feeling means. Right? The same set of chemicals are doing the same thing to your body. Now, in the book, I say this, go look at the envelope again, and now you realize it was addressed to your neighbor. It wasn't even your letter, right? So it was never true that there was danger or excitement available to you because it wasn't for you. And so until you open the letter and find out what's in it, the physiological response that you're having isn't true. It's about the story that you're telling in your head. And so if we can all learn that feelings aren't facts, then we can stop reacting to them automatically as if they are facts, and we can start gathering, being curious about them, gathering some data before we decide how to respond. How much better would our lives be if we just lived in that curiosity rather than believing everything we feel?
3: Well, again, know the truth, and the truth
2: will set you free.
3: Will set you free. I mean, it is so. It's almost plainly in sight, but we haven't seen it this clearly, right?
2: That's right.
3: Like, science is revealing God's truth.
2: That's right.
3: Which is so exciting, actually, in this moment where science and those that don't believe in God are trying to trumpet that somehow science is the God.
2: That's right.
3: And it's woefully inadequate, isn't it?
2: That's right. As you said earlier, you were alluding to Newton and Copernicus and Galileo and Kepler and all those early scientists. They created Western science and the scientific method for the purpose of helping people to learn a method of investigating what God has done and give him glory and be in awe of it. We know now how good awe is for our brain. We're supposed to be wondering and amazed at the things God did, right?
3: Wow.
2: And they actually put on the door of the lab at Cambridge University, where they later discovered DNA, Maxwell, when he was working out magnetism, inscribed on the archway of that door the verse Psalm 111 that says, "Great are the works of the Lord, they are to be delightful to those who ponder them." Mm. So like, science was created to expose faith and manifest faith.
0: Mm. 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
0: Thanks for listening to Focus on the Family. Let's resume now with the balance of today's programming.
3: When you look at neuroplasticity, which is another element that you're talking about and the need for that, when we're young, our brains are soft and spongy, I guess. You can give me the medical definition. As we get older, it tends to become harder, literally. Our brains lose a bit of that plasticity. What does plasticity provide us as human beings made in the image of God?
2: Well, so actually, there's newer research that suggests it's not actually that cut and dried. So we don't actually ever get too old for this to work in our favor. The reason it feels that way is because, so neuroplasticity is this process we've been describing of how brains disconnect old pathways and make new ones. That's the whole punchline, is that the brain is not stuck, it's not rigid, it's not hard, it's plastic, it's moldable, it's malleable, and that process by which it changes is called neuroplasticity. It's easier when you're a child because you don't have these decades of wires that have been put down and reinforced. The process works by reinforcing things over and over to automate them so you don't have to think about them as much. That frees up mental resources so your brain can do automated things and your mind can do things you want to think about actively. As we get older, we have to make decisions to change that wiring, and it's more difficult to overcome those years of automation. So as we get older, we have to sort of do it more diligently. When you're a child, it's just happening at a pace that's phenomenal. When you get older, that old automated pathway seems more insurmountable, but it's not. We can learn to overcome it.
3: We even talk in those idioms, I guess, or sayings, like children are like sponges.
2: Right.
3: They're soaking up information and data and details. It just seems like that, again, is how God created a young child, right? Just to absorb all this information.
2: Yeah.
3: Other things that we might say are like, you know, that person doesn't fall far from the tree.
0: You know,
3: behaviorally, like, well, his dad was an alcoholic or had some family issue. And then, one of the kids, two of the kids end up in that same spot. Speak to that linkage between, that saying where people say, the Daly family.
0: Mm-hmm.
3: You know what I'm saying?
2: Right, absolutely. It goes back to that epigenetic thing we talked about earlier, that we know now that the way you think about things is what drives these structural changes in your brain. The genetic set point of where you start comes from these epigenetic switches that happen even up to four generations before we're born. The problem is, as we're growing up, we don't know yet that we have this type of control over what our brains become, and we have been taught by our society that our brains are fixed and formed by our genetics and our upbringing. So you grow up in this environment, and before you ever think about it, you've automated those pathways for many years, and the society tells you, well, you're going to be like your family is because you inherited their genetics and you grew up in their worldview. And so by the time we're old enough to hear somebody say this on the radio, that you have some choice and some agency in this, a lot of those pathways have been automated for decades. And so again, as you're growing up, you don't know that you're absorbing worldview, and it's more about the environment in which you're raised than it is the fixed nature of the brain, because the brain's not actually ever been fixed. And so when you hear that, when somebody listening to our voices today hears, wait, I can change these things, I don't have to be like my dad, I don't have to be an alcoholic or an abuser just because he was, that's a setting free moment. That's a moment of declaration of saying, I can change the future for myself and my family as soon as I learn to think about my life in a different way.
3: But it takes making choices.
2: It takes choices.
3: Dr. Warren, we develop these patterns that you're talking about. Many counselors, they'll talk about, family of origin issues if you lived under great stress or lived with dysfunctional parents that had addictions or something like that. There is a way that we, as children, begin to overcome those environments with resiliency, sometimes unhealthy ways of avoidance and things like that. But in marriage, as we grow up and we enter into marriage, we bring some of those features of how to interact with our spouse into the marriage. And it might sound something like this, every time she says that to me, it triggers this in me. Following that is really critical. Rather than just moving on to the next disagreement or fight you might get into with your spouse. But in this context of neuroscience, how do we understand how that applies to our marriages to have a healthy, wonderful oneness that God really did create us for as a married husband and wife?
2: Yeah, that's really a really good thing to think about, because all of us sort of think that other people's behavior has an inherent ability to make us behave certain ways. But the truth is, you use the word trigger, it requires somebody to pull the trigger. Like an external event can't make me pull a trigger. So if you understand that the way you feel inside is built on your whole life and all the things that happened before you got into that marriage, and that the way your spouse behaves is built on their whole life, and you start looking at, I get to determine my response, and I don't need to let an automated feeling that I have built a story around determine what becomes true in my world or in my marriage or in my home. So once you understand that you actually have agency, that nobody else can actually make you feel or behave in a certain way, they can trigger a physiological response based on your past, but they can't actually pull the trigger on what you do or what you become. And so then that begins to put us in this driver's seat over, I have a mind that God has created and allows me to renew day by day with the Holy Spirit that's in charge of my brain. Once you understand that your mind actually turns your brain into what it is, and that's what your body becomes, then you start saying, wait, I can think ahead of situations where I know I tend to have a stressful moment with my spouse, and I can decide in advance what type of response I'm going to choose instead of letting that triggering feeling make me believe I'm obligated to behave in a certain way. And then what'll happen is, again, through these mirror neurons and all these other ways that we affect other people, your spouse will begin to change in response to how you're behaving differently now too. And so the path forward is to reject the pattern of the past and to decide we have control and agency over what the future can become. So that little bit of gap between stimulus and response allows you to have that power.
3: You know, what's so interesting to me, the elements, what I mean by that, the emotions that God gives us uniquely, this idea of humility, the ability to go to your spouse or to go to your child and say, I'm sorry, and the power of that to change their heart and their mind in that way. Isn't it interesting that God gives us that medical kit, if I could call it that, to be able to pull out something like humility to express to another person, which then it kind of evokes from them an acceptance, hopefully, and a forgiveness. And these things are all intertwined.
2: That's right.
3: Helping us.
2: That's right.
3: Oh, it's beautiful.
2: It is. It's a beautiful design. And we can engage with God's help, the design that He gave us. We don't have to do all that work on our own. But if you start to understand that you actually have a choice over how tomorrow looks, and it doesn't have to look like yesterday did, it starts to empower you with this feeling that God has given me a toolkit. If I can just learn how to operate it according to His design, my life can look very different than it has in the past.
3: You know, certainly those situations where you do have trauma, like a foster child or a bio child who is struggling. It can be either one. Mm-hmm.

0: then you move into just day in and day out parenting, and either the good or the ill we're causing our children. And then hearing you, Dr. Warren, about that mice study, that we are impacting our children in the human studies that you talked about, we're impacting our children, our grandchildren potentially, down the line, dependent upon our unbiblical responses, being fearful or anxious, or and how that can go to the next generations. In that context, what are a few practical steps that we can take to help the outcome of our future generations, those that come behind us?
1: I think it's incredibly important to set your intention of how you want to operate your mind-brain interface and how you want to operate your interactions with others early in the morning. This is why I love the morning quiet time so much. You have an opportunity to think ahead of times and events where you tend to be under stress. And when we're under stress is when we tend to make mistakes and the things that we say to our children, or God forbid, things we do to our children. So if you think ahead, when we're late for school, I tend to yell, I tend to do this, I tend to say that. And then you think about the fact that you're not just dealing with your child in that moment, but that you're changing their potentially genetic structure that could affect their families in the future. Then you can say, wait, if every time we're in this situation, I say the same set of things that hurts my kid's heart, instead, I'm going to prepare a different response and rehearse that. You'll begin to lay down wires, like we talked about earlier. You'll begin to change how your brain is anticipating that moment, which means that you're more likely to engage with the new behavior than the old. And you can literally start to change the dynamic of how you're interacting with your kids because you set your intention earlier in the day. So be aware that we tend to repeat actions and behaviors and words when we're under stress. And we do that because we weren't thinking ahead and preparing a different response. So I would say for parents, like, set some intentional time, get up a few minutes earlier, make some decisions, pray through the moments where you know you tend to step off the track and hurt your kids' feelings or get into a fight with your spouse or something, and set a different intention and then mentally rehearse it. Interestingly, your brain doesn't know the difference between something that's really happening and something that you're just ruminating or anticipating. So that means you can get, this is why athletes are able to visualize their performance and get better at it when they actually perform. So do that as a parent too. Visualize those interactions, see them getting better instead of worse. Believe that God's given you the neural hardware to make that change and make that change real, and then see your great-grandchildren having better lives because you made that choice, and you'll begin to change the dynamic of your family.
0: Man, I so enjoyed that visit with Dr. Lee Warren, and I'm sure there are so many different takeaways that can be of help to you from this discussion. A good place to start is by asking us for a copy of his book, The Life-Changing Art of Self-Brain Surgery. And for a gift of any amount to Focus on the Family, we'll be happy to send that to you as our way of saying thank you for being part of the ministry. And let me say how grateful we really are for your support. We're coming up on 50 years of ministry. And it's amazing to see the work that God has done in people's lives over the years because of your generosity. Maybe your parents raised you on Focus on the Family. I hear that so often. And, of course, leaned into the help that we offer. Or maybe you're listening for the first time. Welcome. 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
5: This is Max McLean. In the last days, the command of Satan will be divided. They will turn on themselves, and God will use the forces of evil as an instrument for his own purpose of judgment. Listen to the Bible from Revelation 17 and 18. Then the angel said to me, "The waters you saw, where the prostitute sits, are peoples, multitudes, nations, and languages. The beast and the 10 horns you saw will hate the prostitute. They will bring her to ruin and leave her naked. They will eat her flesh and burn her with fire. For God has put it into their hearts to accomplish his purpose by agreeing to give the beast their power to rule until God's words are fulfilled. The woman you saw is the great city that rules over the kings of the earth. After this, I saw another angel coming down from heaven. He had great authority, and the earth was illuminated by his splendor. With a mighty voice he shouted, 'Fallen! Fallen is Babylon the Great. She has become a home for demons and a haunt for every evil spirit, a haunt for every unclean and detestable bird. For all the nations have drunk the maddening wine of her adulteries. The kings of the earth committed adultery with her, and the merchants of the earth grew rich from her excessive luxuries.' Then I heard another voice from heaven say, 'Come out of her, my people, so that you will not share in her sins, so that you will not receive any of her plagues. For her sins are piled up to heaven, and God has remembered her crimes. Give back to her as she has given. Pay her back double for what she has done. Mix her a double portion from her own cup. Give her as much torture and grief as the glory and luxury she gave herself. In her heart she boasts, 'I sit as queen, I am not a widow, I will never mourn.' Therefore in one day her plagues will overtake her, death, mourning, and famine. She will be consumed by fire, for mighty is the Lord God who judges her. When the kings of the earth who committed adultery with her and shared her luxury see the smoke of her burning, they will weep and mourn over her, terrified at her torment. They will stand far off and cry, 'Woe, woe, O great city, O Babylon, city of power. In 1 hour your doom has come.'" From Revelation 17 and 18. Listen to the Bible. It's great for the soul.
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Well, good morning, everybody, and welcome to the Moody Church. We're so glad you've joined us today as we begin a new series called Mercies in the Shadows. It's a study through the Old Testament book of Ruth, one of my favorite stories, and it begins in tragedy and hardship and toil. In other words, it begins in a world a lot like ours, in a world where we hurt and suffer and second-guess God and wonder what it is he might be doing in the world and in our lives. And in all that disorientation, we need to find a straight line of sight to the gospel truth that guides us in the right direction. And so that's what we're going to look at today. Would you bow your heads and pray with me as we begin? Let's begin together in prayer. Father, we do pray in this disorienting, hard world that you would show us Jesus, that you would point our eyes toward the truth, that you are always for us, never against us, and that we can trust you even when things don't make sense. We pray that you would draw our hearts full of trust toward you today. In Jesus' name, amen.

0: I invite you to follow along with me in your bulletin as we read selections from Psalms chapter 62. Please read aloud with me on the bold print. This is God's holy word. For God alone my soul waits in silence. From him comes my salvation. He alone is my rock and my salvation, my fortress. I shall not be greatly shaken. For God alone, O my soul, wait in silence. For my hope is from him. He only is my rock and my salvation, my fortress. I shall not be shaken. On God rest my salvation and my glory. My mighty rock, my refuge is God. Trust in him at all times, O people. Pour out your heart before him. God is our refuge for us.
1: He humbled himself, and he is Lord. Would you stand as we adore him and worship that name this morning?

0: I want to begin our time together this morning in a way that might seem a little bit odd. We're going to be looking at the book of Ruth in a series we're titling Mercies in the Shadows. And Naomi and Ruth, the two leading ladies in this story, they have their worlds completely shattered. They lose everything. And they're trying to pick up the pieces of their lives and get back to normal. And what we're going to see is that they begin to discover hope and healing and redemption through God's mercies in the shadows. And I think that's something that you and I could both use a little of right now. Hope, healing, and redemption. Because the reality is we all live in this stricken world and we've all lost something. Maybe it was relatively mild what we lost. Some of us have lost far more substantial things, jobs, our health, maybe even a loved one or a friend. And when we experience loss, we also experience grief. There's no question. We face grief. Now, I don't know about you, but I don't like grief. I don't want to feel it. I don't want to deal with it. I try to ignore it. That's my basic instinct. But the reality is we are all grieving. As a city, as a world, we are grieving. And we have to face that reality square in the face. We need to see grief, feel it, experience it, and invite God into our grief if we're ever going to make it through the darkness and to the dawn. And here's what I know about grief, and you know this too, that grief can turn us bitter and hard, or it can make us soft and tender. Everything hinges on what we do with God's mercies in those dark shadows of our times and our lives. And so what I want to do this morning, we're going to read the passage, the first six verses of the book of Ruth. We're going to pray and ask God's help for our time together. We're going to make some comments about the historical background and sort of the context of what's going on in the text. And then I want to show us today three realities we need to run to if we are to successfully walk ourselves through grief in the presence of the mercies of God. Okay, so three realities we need to run to. Let's open God's word together. We're going to be in the book of Ruth, and the first chapter, the first six verses, if you will follow along as I read here, Ruth chapter 1, verse 1. In the days when the judges ruled, there was a famine in the land, and a man of Bethlehem in Judah went to sojourn in the country of Moab, he and his wife and his two sons. The name of the man was Elimelech, and the name of his wife, Naomi, and the names of his two sons were Mahlon and Chilion. They were Ephrathites from Bethlehem in Judah. They went to the country of Moab and remained there. But Elimelech, the husband of Naomi, died, and she was left with her two sons. These took Moabite wives. The name of the one was Orpah, and the name of the other was Ruth. They lived there about 10 years, and both Mahlon and Chilion died, so that the woman was left without her two sons and her husband. Then she arose with her daughters-in-law to return from the country of Moab, for she had heard in the fields of Moab that the Lord had visited his people and given them food. Thanks be to the Lord for the reading of his word. Would you bow your heads and pray with me? Father, we ask as we open your word now, which is sharper than any two-edged sword, it is living and active. We pray that we would also open our hearts, our lives, our souls to you, that we would lay them bare, and that you would teach us, instruct us, change us, draw us close by the power of your Holy Spirit. Transform us, we pray. In the name of Jesus, amen. Amen. Our author begins this passage with a chronological marker. He tells us this story takes place in the days when the judges ruled. This is the period after Joshua, when he brought the people of Israel into the promised land, and before the days of the monarchy. So Saul and David, Solomon, when they ruled, the period in between was called the period of the judges. This story takes place approximately 1100 BC during the period that historians refer to as Iron Age 1. There's a reoccurring cycle in the book of Judges that if you read it, you will see that the people of God wander away and rebel from God. God sends famine and he sends invasions from foreign hostile countries to come in and take his people captive. The people then cry out in agony and cry to God for relief. He raises up a judge, a deliverer who comes and fights on behalf of the people and sets them free, and the people return to God. And then a few years later, they repeat the pattern all over again. It is a time of unrest and instability and disruption. And in the end of Judges, it is summarized with this verse, Judges 21:25. In those days, there was no king in Israel. Everyone did what was right in his own eyes. And it is in the midst of all of this chaos now that we find our story. This family of four, a husband, a wife, and two sons who are going to make a journey. They are Ephratites. This is a regional clan of the half-tribe of Ephraim. You'll remember that Joseph, who was one of the 12 patriarchs, had two sons, Ephraim and Manasseh, each of whom took half of the tribe that would have belonged to Joseph. And this family here is from the tribe of Ephraim. They hail from Bethlehem in Judah. Now, Bethlehem to our ears is a very famous town because that's where Jesus was born. But at this time, it would have been a town of no consequence, just located 5 miles southeast of Jerusalem. Bethlehem is a name that's made up of two compound Hebrew words, Beit, meaning house, and Lechem, meaning bread. Beit Lechem, house of bread. And that's ironic, of course, because there's a famine going on. Elimelech is the name of the patriarch of this family. His name means in Hebrew, my God is king. He is married to Naomi, whose name means pleasant, kind, or sweet. And they have two boys here, Mahlon and Chilion, whose names respectively mean sickly and frail. Now, those are likely not their real names, because what parent would name their kids sickly and frail, right? What's probably going on here is that the author has tweaked the spelling of their actual names in order to create a kind of pun here, or what's called a nomen omen, a ominous sign of what is to come in the story. Now, in light of the famine, this family of four ventures out into the country of Moab. They go east across the Jordan Valley into the hills rising above the Dead Sea, into what is now modern-day Jordan. Moab was populated by the second cousin hillbillies of Israel. These are hillbilly second cousins here. They were founded through an incestuous relationship between Lot and one of his daughters. It's a very sad story. You can read about it in Genesis 19. And actually, Moab itself, the name for the people, means it's a compound of two words, Mo, meaning who, and Ab, meaning father. Who's your Moab literally means who's your daddy, okay? Who's your daddy? And so Moab and Israel were not on friendly terms at all, to say the least. The king of Moab was the one who had hired Balaam to come and curse Israel, if you remember that story from Numbers 22 to 24. When that didn't work, the Moabite women seduced the Israelite men in retaliation, Numbers 25. The Moabites were those who worshiped the false god of Chemosh, and there was all kinds of messed up stuff in their worship there. And just recently in history, in the time of the judges, the king Eglon had been oppressive to the people of Israel, and it was only when the left-handed dagger man Ehud killed him in his palace that the people were delivered in Judges chapter 3. And so all of this is just to say Moab is not a good place. Okay, and it's not a good place historically, politically, morally, or theologically that Elimelech is going there is a problem. Now, Elimelech and his family may have intended only a brief journey to the land, but sojourning became remaining became dwelling, and when it was all said and done, they were there over a decade. And it is in Moab that the tragedies go from bad to worse. First, Elimelech dies, leaving Naomi widowed. In an agrarian, patriarchal society, this is especially devastating. There's no life insurance, no social security. Women had very few legal rights. They were not allowed to inherit property. Property was passed down the male line in these days. But she does have her sons, which means they can work the fields, they can inherit the property and care for her in her old age. Both of these sons get married. They take Moabite wives. Orpah and Ruth are the names of these ladies. But after 10 years, they're still childless. And the point here is that there are no sons and there are no heirs. And then they both tragically die, which leaves Naomi now in utter destitution. There's no one to work the fields and earn income. There's no one to protect and defend if there's a legal issue. There's no way to pass on property through inheritance. There is no hope, no future. Everything is done. Now, in Israel, there was a kind of social safety net for situations just like this. It was called levirate marriage, levirate marriage. If a woman was widowed without an heir, it was her deceased husband's brother. It was his responsibility, if he was unmarried, to actually marry his dead brother's bride and then father a child and carry on the family name so that the property could stay in the family. And the problem here, of course, is that Naomi is well beyond childbearing years, and we don't even know if Elimelech has a brother, and so there's really no real hope in this situation. Naomi has lost everything. I mean, can you imagine her suffering and anguish? She's not only lost her husbands and sons, but she's lost her livelihood, her social stability, her future, everything. She has entered into a kind of living death. No hope, no future, and nowhere to turn. That is until she hears a rumor that there is bread once again in Beit Lechem, in Bethlehem. The house of bread has bread in it, that the Lord, you'll notice the capital letters in this verse, the Lord, the L-O-R-D, this is the covenant name of God, Yahweh. The covenant-keeping God has been faithful to his covenant, to his people. He has visited and graced them once again. And so she gathers her things and heads for home. And thus begins what is, I think, one of the most beautiful stories of redemption in all of the Bible. Now, we're going to look at this more over the coming weeks. But today, what I want to focus on is I want to show you three realities that we need to run to if we are to navigate grief in the graces of God, in his mercies. So the first reality we have to run to is this: life is full of grief. Life is full of grief. You know, the Greek theater made famous those two masks, you know, the happy mask of comedy, the sad mask of tragedy. And, you know, comedy where everyone lives happily ever after, tragedy where everyone dies in the end, right? And most of us, if we were to go to see a movie or a play or something, we would want to see a comedy, wouldn't we? We would want to see something happy because that's how we wish life was all the time. But if we're honest, tragedy is really a deep reality in our lives, isn't it? There's a whole lot of tragedy in life, a whole lot of pain, a whole lot of heartache and suffering and loss. In one of my favorite movies, The Princess Bride, this is getting quite old now. I think it came out in 1987. I know they're remaking it. They'll probably ruin it, but, you know, don't get me started. But Wesley says to the princess in one place, "Life is pain, Highness." Anyone who says differently is selling something. And the reality, friends, is that the Bible is not giving you a cheap sales pitch. Do you realize that? That the Bible is utterly honest about suffering. In this sin-cursed world, illness and famine and disease and death are painful realities. And life hurts a lot. Deeply, devastatingly, groaningly, life is full of sorrow and grief. And one of the most beautiful things about God, the God of the Bible, is that he's not detached or aloof or unconcerned with our heartaches, but he enters into our pain, into our grief. Psalm 34, verse 18 says that the Lord is near to the brokenhearted. Isaiah 53, verse 3 foretells about Messiah, Jesus, that he will be a man of sorrows, acquainted with grief. Romans chapter 8, verse 26 describes the Holy Spirit as one who groans with us in our sufferings. The whole triune God is a grieving God. He comes close in our pain. One of my favorite stories in all of the Bible is in John chapter 11. And Jesus is coming to the graveside of one of his friends, Lazarus. And he knows what he's going to do. He's going to raise Lazarus from the dead. But when he comes to the tomb with full knowledge that he's about to raise him, John 11, 35, the shortest verse in the Bible says this: Jesus wept. He wept. Not just a little tear, but a weeping, bawling cry. And here's what's amazing to me. He could have shortcut the pain. He could have short-circuited the process and rushed through to resurrection and redemption. He knows what's coming. But he doesn't do that. He enters into the pain and the sorrow of the moment. He feels its ravages and he weeps. Friends, we have a God who weeps because we have a God who loves. And grief is the price of love. Grief is the price of love. It's the only rightful response to the sin and death and suffering of this sin-cursed world. And so, friends, here's the takeaway. We need to learn to lament. We need to learn to lament. God invites us to weep, not alone, but with Him, to bring our sorrow, our pain, our heartache, our frustrations, our doubts, even our anger, and bring all of it in its ugly messiness and cast it upon Him, entrust it to Him, invite Him into our experience of pain, to cast our cares on Him because He cares for us. The Psalms are full of prayers, laments just like this. Let me just give you a couple. In Psalm chapter 10, this is what it says. Why, O Lord, do you stand far away? Why do you hide yourself in times of trouble? So he feels like God doesn't care, that he's not near. But this is how he ends, verse 16. The Lord is King forever and ever. Or Psalm 13, verse 1. How long, O Lord, will you forget me forever? How long will you hide your face from me? But then in verse 5 he says, but I have trusted in your steadfast love. My heart will rejoice in your salvation. Friends, do you see the honesty of the pain, the struggle, bringing all of this before God? And yet it is a prayer, isn't it? It is a prayer offered in faith in the presence of God, confident that God will respond, He will answer, and He will come through for the psalmist. These are raw prayers. They're honest prayers. And some of them are a little bit hard to think about even praying. You say, maybe you're sitting there saying, I could never pray like that. That's not theologically correct. That's not honoring God. I don't know that I could say that. Well, Jesus did. Jesus did. Look at Psalm 22. Jesus quotes from this. Psalm 22, verse 1. My God, why have you forsaken me? Why are you so far from saving me from the words of my groaning? But then in verse 19, but you, O Lord, do not be far off. Oh, you be my help. Come quickly to my aid. Verse 26, the afflicted shall eat and be satisfied. Those who seek him shall praise the Lord. You'll recognize those words probably from Jesus' cries from the cross as he dies in agony and pain and suffering. Jesus cries out in lament. And if Jesus cried in lament, we can too. And so don't you see, we run to this reality that life is full of grief through our sorrows in faith, knowing that God hears us and that he will walk with us every step of the way. The second reality that we are to run to in this passage here is that our instincts are often dangerous. Our instincts are often dangerous. It's interesting, when the famine came, Elimelech's instinct was to go to Moab, right? And for the original audience, there's red flags flying up everywhere here, okay? The first one is where he's leaving. He's leaving the promised land. That was God's gift to the people of Israel. You don't reject the gift that God gave you, number one. And secondly, that's where God's presence and protection is, in a sense. And so Elimelech is leaving, in a sense, the presence and protection of God. Secondly, it's where he's going to. We already talked about this, but he's going to Moab. And Moab is not a good place to go for an Israelite person. He is leaving, in a sense, the land of Yahweh, and he is now residing in the land of Chemosh. The third thing that's going on here, the third red flag, is that he's abandoning the covenant. He's abandoning the covenant. Deuteronomy 28 and Leviticus 26 make it abundantly clear that when Israel was obedient to God, doing the right thing, he would send blessing and provision for them. But when they disobeyed and rebelled against him, he would withhold the rain, their crops would fail. And it's like a warning light. God's saying, listen, I need you to turn back to me. Be faithful to me. And so when the famine hits, it's not something to run away from. It's a warning light meant to draw the people of Israel back to God. But that's not what Elimelech does. And the irony here is that the man whose name means, my God is king, decides he's going to be the king of his own life. There's no way he's going to kneel before God in repentance and turn to God. He's going to go do his own thing in his own way. And to borrow a turn of phrase here, we could say, you see, there was no king for Elimelech. He did what was right in his own eyes. And here's the reality, friends. The same sufferings that make us turn to God can also make us turn our backs on God. The same sufferings can make us turn to God or turn our backs on Him. And I've seen it so many times in my own life and the lives of others. When we are experiencing loss and pain and heartache and grief, it either drives the roots of our faith very deep into who God is for us. Then we find strength and life and sustenance and joy, and God walks with us through the valley of the shadow of death, as it were. And He is our good shepherd. It either drives those roots really deep or it uproots us altogether. And we become self-reliant and our faith grows cold and distant and we end up walking through our suffering and pain alone. And that's what Elimelech did here. His instinct was one of self-reliance. And friends, self-reliance is always self-destructive. Proverbs 14 verse 12 says, "There's a way that seems right to a man, but in the end, it leads to death." Or Proverbs 3, verses 5 to 6 famously say, "Trust in the Lord with all your heart and lean not on your own understanding." Do you see the caution in this? "But in all your ways, acknowledge Him and He will direct your paths." And so here's the takeaway for us, friends. Lean in closer. Let's lean in closer. When we are in grief, it is not a time to try to go it alone. It is not a time to throw in the towel and give up on God. If ever we needed God most, it is in times of grief and sorrow and pain. And so, friends, let's lean in closer. I know it's scary to trust God again. I know it's scary to be vulnerable. I know it's scary to let Him love you when you're hurting so badly. But, friends, our God is faithful and true. He will never leave us nor forsake us. And even though we walk through the valley of the shadow of death, we can fear no evil, for our good shepherd is with us. And so, friends, we learn to lean into His promises, don't we? We lean into His word. We lean into worship and lean into prayer. We lean in with the people of God and lean into the presence of God. We lean into the everlasting arms of our beautiful God. And so, friends, we run to reality, the reality that our instincts are often dangerous. And so we lean in closer to the faithfulness of God. The third reality that we need to run to is that sometimes going back is the way forward. Sometimes going back is actually the way forward. In verse 6, it says that Naomi returns. There's a pun going on here. The word for return is the same word in Hebrew for repent. So she returns, she repents. In going back to the promised land, to her homeland, because she heard of the faithfulness of the covenant-keeping God, Naomi is not just relocating her body, she's relocating her soul, her faith, her trust. She has heard that the covenant-keeping God is once again on the move, providing food for His people. And instead of trying to continue doing life on her own, Naomi decides to bring her life under the kingship of Yahweh. This is a journey of faith. And you say, well, why did she wait so long to do this? When Elimelech died, why did she not go back then? I mean, maybe there was a relative who would have been willing to redeem her, become a redeemer and marry her and provide an heir. Why didn't she return when her sons became of age to marry so they could have married within the covenant as God had prescribed? Why did she not return when her children were unable to have sons and grandkids? Maybe the Lord would intervene as He had done with Sarah and so many other women in the past. Why does she wait until everything falls apart and she hits rock bottom and there's no hope left? Why? Well, friends, that's often what it takes, doesn't it? To wake us up, for us to see reality and to run home to God. The reality is, repentance is a really hard pill to swallow, isn't it? As a matter of fact, our pride is usually the greatest barrier to experiencing God's mercies. It's hard to admit when we're wrong. It's hard to confess when we've blown it. It's hard to turn around when we've been going the wrong way for so long in life. But when you're driving and you find out you're on the wrong road, the faster you stop and turn around, the sooner you get to go home, right? As my dad used to tell me, when you're in a hole, stop digging, right? Remember the story of the prodigal son in Luke 15? When he'd spent everything frivolously and then the famine hit, another famine, in another foreign country. And he found himself slopping the pigs, wishing he could eat the food he was feeding to the pigs. And he hit rock bottom. Remember this? It says he came to himself and he realized in his father's house, even the servants had enough bread. He realized there was bread in his father's house. And he arose and he left the far country where he was and he went home. He returned. And what happened? While he was still a long way off, his father saw him and was moved with compassion and ran to him. And he put a robe on his back, a ring on his finger, sandals on his feet. And he hugged him and kissed him. And he threw a party and served filet mignon. That's right there. And I wonder if the brother, the younger brother, the prodigal son, I wonder if he thought to himself, man, why didn't I do this sooner? Why didn't I do this sooner? What kept him away for so long? It's the same thing that kept Naomi away for so long. It's the same thing that keeps you and me away for so long. Pride, pride. And so here's the takeaway, friends. Let it die. Let it die. Friends, it's time we let our pride die. Let our self-reliance die, our stubbornness die, our bitterness die, our guardedness die. It's time to let it all die and turn around and come home. Maybe you're like Naomi. Maybe you've been really hurt. And maybe you decided not to trust God, not to trust anyone, but just to go do your own thing. Try to manage life on your own. It's kind of a Dr. Phil moment, like, how's that working for you, right? And maybe in this moment you realize there's something you're like, maybe I could come home. But there's a catch. You just say, listen, may God wouldn't want me, not the way I am, not soiled and dirty. There's no hope for me. But friends, let me push back on that. Do you realize if Naomi can come home, you can too? That no matter what you've done, no matter who you've become, no matter what's been done to you, and no matter how far you've gone, you can always come home to your Father. If you could just turn, just repent, and head for home, you will find that God runs to meet you exactly where you are. Because here's what's true. Naomi may have abandoned God, but God never abandoned Naomi. Aren't you glad? As she returns to the land of Israel, she's going to discover a God who is faithful even when she's been faithless. She will discover a God who is steadfast and true, whose love is loyal and strong, whose mercies are greater than all of her sin, and whose redemptive plan is just getting started. And friends, if that's true of Naomi in the Old Covenant, the Old Testament, how much more is that true of you and me who know and live on the other side of the cross? We know the extent to which God will go to redeem and restore and be faithful to his people. For God so loved the world that he sent his one and only Son, that whoever would believe in him might not perish but have everlasting life. We have seen how Jesus experienced the famine of covenant curse on the cross in order that we might enjoy the eternal bread of salvation. We have seen how Jesus was swallowed up by the curse of death that we might have abundant life forever in the presence of God. We have seen how Jesus was cast out in order that we might come home, how Jesus was abandoned. My God, why have you forsaken me? In order that we might have forever relationship with God. And friends, listen, when life is full of grief and we suffer and endure pain, just as God is inviting Naomi and us, he's inviting us to come running to the reality of who God is. In Deuteronomy chapter 7, verse 9, God says this, "Know therefore that the Lord your God is God. He is a faithful God who keeps his covenant and steadfast love with those who love him and keep his commandments to 1,000 generations." Friends, this is your God. And so wherever we suffer, wherever the pain of grief rolls over our lives, friends, God is inviting us to run to the reality of who he is, that he might become our greatest and deepest and most precious reality itself. Won't you run to him? Won't you bring your sorrow, your pain, your grief to him? Invite him in. Won't you doubt your own instincts and trust yourself to the Lord? And even if you've run the other way and done your own thing, won't you dare to believe that you can come home because of the promise of the faithfulness of your God? He's waiting. He's there for you. And here's the reality. We are never, ever alone. No matter how far Naomi went, she could not outrun or leave the faithful presence of God. She was never actually alone, no matter where she went. And neither are you, neither am I, because we have a faithful God. Would you bow your heads? Let's pray together. Father, we thank you that we cannot run, we cannot hide, we cannot flee your presence. You are good to us always, faithful and true. May we return wherever we stray. May we come home and rediscover the beauty and goodness of who you are. We thank you for Jesus, who went to the cross to die in our place and for our sake, and bore all of our sin and shame in order that we might come home by faith. Then when we admit that we are sinners, when we believe that Jesus is enough and commit our lives to you, that you wrap your arms around us and say, "Welcome home." We love you. You are so good to us. And so we run to you in Jesus' name. Amen. Amen.
1: 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Two contemporaries, two gospels, two tombstones, one choice. Karl Marx and D.L. 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
4: 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We're Venture Church, 3401 South Alameda, and we are under Pastor Gloria and David Fajardo. 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We just want to get Christian-based curriculum out there so that they can get excited about learning about Jesus and learning to read and do math and all the wonderful things. 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
11: If they don't know what's happening, if they don't understand what they're doing or what's going to go on next or, you know, whatever's going on, if they're confused, oftentimes it comes out in resistance.
12: Yeah. That's Eliza Huey, and she's with us today on Focus on the Family with Jim Daly. I'm John Fuller, and thanks for joining us.
13: Think of this moment in the grocery store where your four-year-old is standing there, and these grocery store marketing people have put all the best candy right at checkout. And my wife, Jean, had this experience with Trent where he wanted that candy bar. Mm-hmm. And he wanted it badly, and to the point where he was throwing the temper tantrum. And unfortunately, I wasn't there, but a military guy in uniform came over and said, "Son, you

0: Yourself calm. Five simple steps. Taking big feelings to a big God. And you can learn more about Eliza and this resource at our website.
1: Welcome. It's good to have you.
2: Thank you.
1: Okay, this is a great little thing, this book, Count Yourself Calm. And I guess the first thing is, why as a counselor did you think this needed to be written?
2: Great question. So I love that because I do see families. I do see little
1: kids. You see out of control kids?
2: There are parents who are really feeling overwhelmed by their kids' overwhelm. And there's a lot of secular things out there for parents, which is great. And they can be very helpful. But what I found was like parents wanted something that aligned with what they are trying to instill in their kids as far as their faith goes. And so I wanted to take some of those emotion regulation tools that I've learned as a counselor and pair them with the truth of God's word and bring those two together in a way that's actually not just a helping them be calm, but helping them know who God is in the midst of their dysregulation.
1: You know, Gene and I did foster care for quite a while.
2: Great.
1: I think we, over about a 12-year period, we probably had 15 children that came through our home.
2: Yeah.
1: We had a couple of long-time foster placements with us. But some of them came with required state-required counseling, so we would have to go with the children and participate in that. I remember one counselor talking about the lizard brain and the adult brain.
2: Yes.
1: And children have what they would refer to in counseling as the lizard brain.
2: Right.
1: You're kind of just reacting out of really very fundamental needs.
2: Yeah.
1: Even like the checkout that I was describing at the grocery store.
2: Yep.
1: They see candy, they want candy, I cry until I get candy.
2: Right.
1: Talk about the mechanism of what's going on there and, you know, the right kind of biblical approach to how we're training our children up in the way they should go.
2: Right. I think part of this, too, is what you're kind of leaning into is you have to know where your child is. Because I think sometimes we can fall into the thinking that our kids are just little tiny people. And yes, they are, but they're also very early in their brain development as well. And so you're kind of talking about that with the lizard brain.
1: Right.
2: I think Dan Siegel has a model, which I think is very helpful for parents, where that lizard brain is really kind of talking about the amygdala, which is the emotion center of the brain, which is what Mom and Dad, you're seeing in that check stand. You're seeing that emotion center be the biggest thing that's being reactive in the moment. And so we want to help parents understand that when you are talking with your kids, you're talking to that emotion center of the brain.
1: So in that regard, you know, one of the things that you notice, again, I'll just use the grocery store thing, is a mom or a dad that's kind of out of control themselves.
2: Yeah.
1: You know, they're not using their adult brain. They're down there in the fight with the child. They're like both in the sandbox. And so what do parents need to realize to get above the fray, not be so emotional?
2: Yeah.
1: Not simply be a sibling of the child, but to be the parent of the child.
2: Good, good. I think one of the key things that parents can really embrace that is going to help those moments is the idea of co-regulation. Because my guess is in that moment, if your wife is anything like me, I'm starting to feel the emotions. I'm starting to feel overwhelmed. I'm starting to feel embarrassed.
1: Well, me too.
2: Yeah, exactly. And so we begin to react in that amygdala as well. And so we're reacting with our high emotions to their high emotions. So the key thing that parents can really learn that will help is co-regulation. So I'm going to regulate myself. I'm going to bring down my intensity so that I share it with you. So taking that deep breath and really, you know, I've actually had parents read this book and say, okay, I needed this book for me first before I need it for my kids, which is beautiful. You co-regulate by taking your own emotions to the Lord, breathing, taking into consideration, what do I need so that I can give that and share that with my child?
1: And it's so important we're talking about things that are out of control that you see in public.
2: Yeah.
1: But I've tried to train my mind to watch things too that are being well done. I've seen parents, I mean, in the last month, probably three or four times, you know, in a hotel lobby, in a restaurant, where young parents are doing a pretty good job.
2: They really are.
1: Saying, honey, let me understand what you're feeling. Mm-hmm. Let me, you know, I see you. I hear you. Let's calm down. I mean, really good. Speak to that ability as a parent then to help regulate a child's emotional moment and get them into a better place.
2: Yeah. It's really a shift that's happening with parents. And I'm so encouraged by it as well, that what you're seeing, Jim, I'm seeing as well. And it's a shift from, like, let me give you an example. So, like, maybe in our years of parenting, a child is upset about something and you're trying to connect with them and you say, look at me. look at me. That's what we would

0: say, right? Where I now see the reframing as, show me your eyes. And there's just such a difference between the child, because what you're doing in the moment before, when you're saying, look at me, is you're commanding them and you're seeking to control. Well, when you have a situation where a child is completely responding in their emotion part of their brain,
1: they're out of control.
0: Yes. And so for you to get into that, I need to control you, becomes a power struggle. Mm-hmm. Whereas if you were to say, show mommy your eyes, show daddy your eyes, all of a sudden I'm inviting you in to do something with me. I want to see something. And it just kind of lowers the emotional sensitivity in that moment.
1: I like that. Then you can move to show me your heart. Mm-hmm. What are you thinking?
0: Yeah. And when they show you your eyes, then you're connecting with them. And it's said a lot, you want to connect before you correct. And in order to connect, you need to be able to understand, what are they emotionally feeling? Yeah.
1: Right, when you say connect, I mean, in many ways, you're using the word empathy. The importance of empathy.
0: Absolutely.
1: And why a child needs to feel that you're empathetic.
0: Mm-hmm.
1: Now, this is without spoiling the child. These are all balancing things, right?
0: Right.
1: What
0: Absolutely.
1: Does it look like to show empathy to a four-year-old who's out of control?
0: Mm-hmm. Yeah, and I think that's an important part that you're saying. Like, we don't want to just give in to every whim, because there are some emotions that actually need to not be expressed so fully.
1: And unacceptable.
0: And yes, and that are hurtful to others. And so being able to recognize, I think one thing that I've kind of understood is that being uncomfortable does not necessarily equal being unsafe, but sometimes what you're experiencing in your child is unsafe. So as parents, we need to understand the difference. Is this just the child is uncomfortable, or are they unsafe? If they're unsafe, then I need to move in with a little bit more parental authority. If they are uncomfortable, it becomes a moment for me to understand what it's like. And that's what you're speaking to, is that empathy. I want to know what it's like for you.
1: Yeah, that's good. Your grandson has a coping mechanism.
0: He does.
1: Sure grandma has helped. What's your grandma name? I need to know.
0: Well, I wanted to go very traditional and just go with grandma. And that is what I went with. But he calls me Gum Gum and still calls me Gum Gum. So
2: that works.
1: Yeah, that really works. But what's his little method?
0: Yeah, so this was such a sweet thing to see. I was able to kind of witness this, and I would love to be able to take credit for this, but I do think my kids are doing such a great job, probably from resources like you have here. My grandson, like many 2.5-year-olds, was having a moment where he was feeling very upset that he couldn't go outside at the moment that he wanted to go outside. And I loved watching my son. He got down to his level and he said, we're going to take a breath. We're going to take a breath together. And so he modeled it. And I think that's what's so important, is for parents to do it with them. Don't just say, take a deep breath, but get down at their level and breathe with them. And
1: in a sense,
0: you're sharing that regulation. That's that co-regulation. And then he told him, he's like, I'm going to give you a big hug, and we're going to breathe one more time together. And so he knew what was coming, gave him that hug, and he breathed with him, and he just calmed right down. And it was such a great moment. Now, he still was a little bit upset that he didn't get to go out then, but he wasn't overwhelmed.
1: Yeah. I think young moms and dads, you know, again, as I've observed many, not all, obviously, but many are doing a good job.
0: Yeah.
1: They're far more intentional than perhaps their parents were.
0: Mm-hmm. Mm-hmm.
1: And, you know, generationally, I think that's a healthy move.
0: Mm-hmm.
1: And, you know, I think it's good. That self-regulating habit, as you described, it's not something you can just say once and be done. And I think this is where a lot of us as parents, this would have been one of my, you know, soft spots that I didn't really do as well as I could have. You know, I was kind of like, I've already told you this 3 times.
0: Yeah.
1: Could you just get it now? But I never said that, but that's how I was acting. But you do need to set patterns in your children's lives that help them like that.
0: Yeah.
1: So how do you brace for the long haul? You know, it's like please and thank you. Did you have that experience where you said please and thank you 10,000 times? And then like at age 11, you hear it for the first time when they automatically said thank you, and you went, it worked!
0: They got
1: it. But man, there was 10,000 times you trained them to say please and thank you.
0: Yeah.
1: So how do you apply that kind of repeat to your child so that they catch it?
0: Yeah, I think that's just exactly what you're talking about. We repeat certain things. We repeat certain words. Like you said, please and thank you. Manners. We repeat hygiene practices.
1: right.
0: with our kids, right?
1: Time to shower.
0: Exactly. Brush your teeth. You wash your hands. We repeat it every single time. They go to the bathroom. You come out. What do we ask? Did you wash your hands? Go back in and wash your hands. So we're on that mindset with things that like our physical health or even our relational health. Please and thank you. How about our emotional health? I think sometimes we are okay with our kids having the vocabulary of just like 3 or 4 words for emotions. We're either happy, we're sad, we're angry, or we're bored, something like that.
1: In my parenting journey, so I didn't realize you could buy charts that have those
0: you
1: faces.
0: You sure can.
1: I drew them every time.
0: Yep.
1: How are you feeling? And I'd put like 9 faces up and they'd pick one.
0: Fantastic. And there's one in the back of the book that goes along with
1: Perfect.
0: The book. So that this just pairs so nicely. But we want to expand our children's vocabulary with emotions.
1: Now, some, hearing you're going, okay, that's all good, but where's the spiritual content?
0: Yeah.
1: You know, it's great that your kids can express their feelings. They can breathe deeply when they're in trouble. But you are really doing a good job in here to talk about the spiritual component of all this, too.
0: Yeah.
1: So what does God's Word say about it?
0: Yeah. Yeah. So one of the things, like I mentioned, there's a lot of tools in the secular world, in the clinical world, so many for children on regulation and help for parents. But I brought in the scripture because we're always trying to bring in, where can we bring God's Word into our everyday lives with our kids? And so one of the things that I do is just, even as you're taking that deep breath, pairing that breath with scripture, God help me know that you're here. Taking a deep breath in, God help me as you breathe in.
1: That's good. I like that.
0: Know that you're here or know that you're with me. And there's various places in the books where I pair even the 5 steps that we talk about. That's just what the clinical world would call a regulating skill, noticing 5 different things. But what if we notice 5 things that God gives us? Mm. What about 5 things in creation that make us feel calm? Mm. And helping your kids point those things out, connecting it with the Lord.
2: Mm. Really good stuff today on Focus on the Family with Jim Daly. Our guest is Eliza Huey, and she's written a delightful kids book that is actually pretty good for some of us adults. 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And a moment ago, you mentioned about the importance, Eliza, of putting words to these feelings.
0: Mm-hmm.
2: To what end? I mean, okay, so my child is still throwing a temper tantrum, and they're at least able to say, I'm feeling really frustrated, but how do I attach the name of the emotion to moving forward?
0: Yeah, well, I think that's a great question, because when we name what they're feeling, there's a little slogan out there in the counseling world, when you name it, you can tame it. And I think that's a big help. But I also think it helps us as parents to not wrongly miss what they're actually feeling. And I think that comes up in all ages of kids, where you might see what you think is anger, and it comes out as anger, but there's actually something deeper. And this is the same for adults, right? Mm-hmm. I might express what I'm feeling in anger, but what I'm really feeling is I'm afraid in that moment, or I'm unsure. And that's especially true for kids. If they don't know what's happening, if they don't understand what they're doing or what's going to go on next, or, you know, whatever's going on, if they're confused, oftentimes it comes out in resistance.
1: Yeah.
0: So it helps us to not miss.
1: Well, and again, that's using the adult brain to understand the circumstance that the child's in, what's underneath the emotion they're expressing.
0: Yes.
1: That's a great place to start in your marriage, let me tell
0: really
1: you.
0: Really good.
1: You know, okay, what's this trigger doing? Why are we in this thing together? And what did I say that got you here? But that's true with the kids, too, especially true, because they don't have all the tools developed yet to really understand.
0: But I will tell you
1: why they're reacting.
0: You do these things with your kids, and you're going to do them in your marriage and in your adult relationships as well. When you begin to say, okay, I don't know exactly what they're feeling, let's kind of explore that together.
1: You once knew a little girl, and her story was her house burned down. What happened in that situation?
0: Yeah, so she obviously experienced something very traumatic. And yes, praise God, everybody was okay. But then moving away from that, like they were able to get into new housing and get things more stable, she was struggling going to sleep because the fire happened at night. And so the fear was, if I go to sleep, How do I know that there's not going to be a fire? And that makes sense, right? In some ways, it does make sense. But the fear began to be so big that she began to have a lot of anxiety at night. And so her parents actually used this book. I just so loved. They wrote the story to me and shared it to me, how they used the five steps as prayers each night. And it began to help her calm down in the evenings when she was feeling that tension, because it reoriented her thinking. It pulled her thinking away from the anxiety, away from the fears, and onto God and onto His peace and His promises.
1: You know, as parents today, of especially young children, there's so much anxiety going on.
0: There is. Mm-hmm.
1: For all kinds of reasons. Yeah. Social media, school, mm-hmm. pressures, performance, all the things that we need as parents to be in tune with. How do we talk to our children age appropriately mm-hmm. about what they're experiencing? And in the book, you introduce these five simple steps to calm.
0: Yeah.
1: And how does that routine help children move from that panic mode and feeling overwhelmed to peace, God's yeah. shalom, which yeah. is awesome.
0: Right, right. Well, it's so interesting, because a lot of the things that we're talking about are things that we do, but we see them in kids and we're like, we got to fix this. But we kind of live in that space sometimes.
1: Right.
0: But I think what we're getting at with this practice is helping kids begin to see, like, you have so focused on one thing, the fear of your house burning, or the fear of, you know, whatever it is, that something going on at school, or whatever is upsetting mm-hmm. them. You've so focused on the candy bar that you've lost what else is true. And so beginning to help them see, and what else is true, is really important. It's something that they can actually pull out when they're asked. But if you don't begin to kind of like say, there's other things that we can think about, they so narrow on that one upsetting situation. So we're really just kind of expanding. Okay, yes, this happened, and what else is true?
1: So one of the mechanisms you describe is counting to calm.
0: Mm-hmm.
1: What does that look like?
0: Yeah, so it's taken from a, like I mentioned, a regulation skill that we use, which is, you know, the skill is actually like five things that you see. And you name those five things, four things you hear, and you name those four things, and you go through the senses. And what you're doing is you're giving your brain a little bit of a break, because it takes maybe to read this book, maybe it takes 10, 15 minutes to read this book, but it gives your brain a break from thinking about that anxiety. And we don't want to just give your brain a break. We want to actually give your brain new ways of thinking. And so what it does is, as you walk your child through each one of the five things that God has given you that you see in creation that gives you peace, or four things that makes you feel joy, you're beginning to pull your child away from that anxiety and onto the truth of who God is.
2: Yeah. There's a proactive element, Eliza, to what you've addressed here, and that is, try to get ahead of your child's big emotions.
0: Yeah.
2: Now, we had a house full of kids, and I was always playing catch up, and I was that command and control person for a while, because mm-hmm. There's too much. But for any parent listening, is it too late to try to get ahead of it? And then second, what are some practical ways to do that?
0: Yeah, it is never too late. In fact, I would say if your child is a little bit older, I've had teenagers reach out to me and say, my mom got this book for my 7-year-old sibling, but I love it. And so this book is helpful in that sense. But what it really is speaking to, it's less about the book. It's about the desire to be able to understand, how do I better understand my emotions and control them? And I want to say, control them isn't really the word I want to use. It's regulate them. We want to bring them back to a place of, I can cope. I can have this emotion and I can cope. Because that's really what we're trying to give to our children. Well, what I will tell you, and you're asking for practical ways, you cannot give what you do not have. Mm. And so moms and dads, it's really important for you to be able to have an expanded vocabulary.
1: Yeah.
0: So I had somebody, I was doing marriage counseling, and I was talking to them about emotions, and the husband pulled out his wallet, and he pulled out this little tiny card. He said, I found the emotions wheel, and I shrunk it down, and I laminated it, and I put it in my wallet, because he is realizing, I need to learn that there's more emotions between happy and angry. Mm-hmm. There's a whole lot of other things going on. So moms and dads, grow in your emotional vocabulary. Moms and dads, model how you're regulating. So one simple way, this is a real practical step, one simple way to model that is to narrate your own emotional process. So when you're in traffic and you're feeling overwhelmed and somebody does something that makes you angry, narrate it. I'm feeling really overwhelmed right now. That person, their response kind of triggered me to be angry. I don't want to be angry. I'm going to breathe.
1: And your kids are hearing this.
0: They're hearing it. Yeah. And they're watching you experience something hard and regulate, and then even bringing in, Lord, help me to have a right response right now. You're modeling as you narrate what yeah. you're doing.
1: No, I really like that.
0: I think probably one of the biggest mistakes I made in my parenting was kind of having that mindset of formula, and it was deeply rooted in fear. So I parented a lot out of fear. If I do this, will they do that? If I don't do this, then they're probably going to do this, you know, and there's a lot of fear that can come up. If I don't correct that, then the fear is they're going to end up in jail. Before I know it, I had my kids in jail.
1: Yeah.
0: And I think the key is to get away from that formula, get away from that fear and say, okay, Lord, I need faith. I need to trust you that this is going to be a practice. There's going to be successes and failures in my parenting, mm-hmm. but I'm going to parent out of faith, not formula.
1: As a counselor, especially intervening with families that are coming to you, mom and dad are coming with their teen child. What are the patterns that you see there for the parents that have really created, and it's hard for us to see as the parent, but that we have participated in creating in this child dependencies that are unhealthy?
0: I'll give you two that come to mind. The first one is we react to every situation. So we're just reacting instead of like you mentioned, being more intentional, how you're seeing parents be very intentional. That's what we really want to be is, okay, how do I want to respond? How do I want to move into this rather than just react? Yeah. So that's one that we kind of need to say, okay, I need to stop just reacting. But the other thing, and this is true of parents of every age and stage, but especially at what you're sharing, like, okay, I'm at this point, I maybe made some mistakes. I would encourage you to not make every situation a teaching moment.
1: Right.
0: It feels like we should,
1: yeah.
0: but instead listen and be curious. Be curious about their emotions, like we're talking about today. Be curious about what they're thinking, especially if you have a kid who doesn't have big emotional vocabulary. Then don't say, what are you feeling? Because they're going to be like, I don't know.
1: Yeah.
0: Instead, what are you thinking? Or what thoughts went through your mind when that happened to you? So get curious and ask those questions rather than teach the lesson.
1: I think that's so good. And I think the other thing in my parenting experience is not every mountain is a mountain. Some mountains are molehills and they're not worth the fight.
0: Oh, moms
1: it's
0: and
1: really
0: dads,
1: small. Let the small things pass and
0: I think
1: concentrate.
0: You learn that. Don't you feel like as your kids are grown, you're like
1: the
0: so
1: do-over?
0: Many things.
1: Yeah, you're going, man, I'd be a really good parent the second time if I could just do this over again. But Liza, this has been so good. And what a simple concept. Count yourself calm. Great book. Age range for this target is...
0: Yeah, it's really written for 4 to 7-year-olds, but like I said, I've had a lot of older kids and moms and dads say, thank you for writing this.
1: Yeah, and you've given us some great tips to incorporate as parents, so thank you for being with us.
0: It was a pleasure.
1: Yeah, and let me turn to the listener. I hope you know Focus on the Family is here for you. As we've said, every child will experience moments of fear, frustration, overwhelm, sugar, anger, but you know what? Honestly, with your love, God's truth, and a little bit of practice and encouragement, they can learn healthy ways to navigate those big emotions. And one helpful resource we'd love to share with you is our 7 Traits of Effective Parenting Assessment. That's been online for a number of years. Hundreds of thousands of parents have taken it. And it takes about 10 minutes, and it'll show you some strengths and weaknesses in how you're doing your parenting role. So it's very effective and very helpful. We also have Eliza's great book, Count Yourself Calm, Taking Big Feelings to a Big God, and it's filled with great, simple, biblically-based help for you as a parent. And if you can make a gift of any amount, jump in and join us in the ministry. We'll send the book to you as our way of saying thank you for that gift. Let me share with you what that donation helps to create. We got a note from David who wrote in to tell us this. I'm so thankful for Focus on the Family and the encouragement you've given me over the years. So much of what I've learned about parenting has come through your broadcasts and resources, helping me become the kind of parent I want to be. Man, that is so rewarding. He went on to say, thank you for faithfully being there for those of us who need biblical wisdom, practical help, and a listening ear.
2: That is really encouraging to hear.
1: It's what makes our heart leap. Mm-hmm. Gives us joy to know that we're on target. And, you know, we've been at it for 50 years. We're going to be celebrating our 50th anniversary here in 2027. And, man, that is the fruit of what we want to see. So thank you. And I want to ask you if you have a testimony of where Focus has helped you. Get in touch with us. Leave us a note. Drop us a line. You can go to the website. I think there's something there, John.
2: We've got a spot there where you can tell us your story, and we'd love to hear from you.
1: 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So do that. That really helps us.
2: Yeah, reach out today. 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
9: We'd love for you to be a part of our family. 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And on today's program, my dad, Dr. Tim Clinton, and I have a great guest. So let's get started. Today, we are actually sitting backstage, Tulsa, Oklahoma, the Maybe Center, 8,000 women, sold out crowd for our second stop. of the 2026 By Still Waters Extraordinary Women Conference and Event. There's a lot of energy. There's a lot of buzz. We just heard an incredible sound check from our very special guest, Ms. Christine DeClaria. She is a recognized and well-known worship leader, singer, songwriter, Dove Award-winning artist, mental health advocate, founder of the Christine DeClaria Foundation. She's a partner of ours here at AACC, and we'll talk about some special projects that we're working on with our Spanish mental health coach training program. But today we're going to dive into her newest book, Healing in the Desert, Finding Your Voice on the Journey from Brokenness to Freedom. Christine, my friend, thank you for joining us.
10: Thank you. I feel like I need to say I'm a doctor of something, too. Doctor of random, maybe.
11: Christine.
10: Just to kind of fit in.
11: We're honored to have you. We share a common love, and that is mental health care. Mm-hmm. But let me go back to the stage. Zach said in the sound check, as soon as you hit that stage, boom, it's like game time.
10: Yeah.
11: Something shifts, you know that, because you walk up and you know that this is an ordained moment of the Lord.
10: Indeed.
11: Something's going to happen. I wonder how you move into those moments and what happens inside of your heart and how you look at a crowd out there of 8,000 women. What do you see?
10: Mm. Well, there's a confidence that comes with learning to trust the Lord. Mm. And there's a lot of work that you have to put into getting to trust the Lord. Because, you know, we know grace is free and salvation is a gift, but the relational part with God takes some work.
11: It does.
10: And surrender is everything when it comes to our relationship with the Lord. And I've been through a few things in which I've had to either voluntarily or forcibly surrender and understand that every time that he asks me for something, every time that he asks me to lay something on the altar, he's always going to do way above I could ever imagine. And so when it comes to coming into an atmosphere and being given the opportunity of platforming Jesus, I enter it with the confidence of knowing that the one I trust is the first one sitting in the audience receiving what it is that I'm giving. And also, I don't minister to people. I minister to him because it's him and I. And then he blesses the people and does his thing. But that's where that confidence comes from. It's like, once somebody told me, you really know how to command the room. I'm like, no, I know how to lock eyes with the commander.
11: Wow,
10: and that's it's a whole other perspective.
9: What I want to touch on here for a moment is that it's been a tough go for countless people. So tonight when you take the stage, there's going to be 8,000 women in there that all have stories of brokenness. And I think what's necessary is to realize that we can't neglect our mental health, because when we do that, we actually stunt our spiritual health. Speak to what you've learned about the correlation between the two over the years.
10: How many episodes are you going to do about this?
9: Come on.
10: Because I can go. Uh-oh. I went way over my word count in that book, and there was still some left to say. But I'll say it this way. When I had my encounter with the Lord, I did what I knew best in my church culture, which was get into the word, get into prayer, get into fasting, and get into all the spiritual disciplines.
11: Sure.
10: Because they teach us at an early age, that us church kids, that you have to do to please the Father.
11: Yeah.
10: And you become how much you do.
11: Mm-hmm.
10: And so for a very long season, up until 10 years ago, that was the way that I related to God and ministry. I did, therefore I was. Mm. And so when I entered into a crisis of infertility, being diagnosed with infertility after 10 years of marriage and a promise of the Lord that we would have children, and then the doctor saying, no, that's not in the books for you, then the struggle happened. That's where I learned surrender. Because
11: wow.
10: I had to come to a point where it could well be that my body would not produce children.
11: Mm-hmm.
10: And
11: which, by the way, was important to you. You wanted children.
9: Yes.
11: You wanted
9: children.
11: To be a mom.
10: And God had already spoken to me and my husband and a lot of people in my family.
11: So in your heart, you're there.
10: We knew that it was going to happen, but we have this diagnosis. It was all just an opportunity that I could see this now. I couldn't see it then. That the Lord was giving me so that I could lay down something that could potentially become an idol in my life, which was motherhood. On the altar before I entered into cursing myself with idolatry of things. I know what these women in the Bible who begged for children.
11: Hannah.
10: I mean, her being drunken with tears,
11: that's right.
10: I know what that is. Yeah. I know what it is to go into the wee hours of the night just pleading with God, why? Why? And then when I finally understood and I accepted, okay, the Lord is good, regardless. His grace is sufficient for me. And if I am not going to have children grow in my womb, I know he's going to give them to me some other way. Maybe I'm going to be spiritually a mother of someone. Maybe I'm going to adopt children. I don't know. But whatever it is the Lord gives me, I'll be content with. I'm going to stop fighting. And so I lay my unborn child on the altar, like Abraham did, and just let the Holy Spirit do what he did. And lo and behold, not shortly after that. And I always say, not because of that, because we don't have the capability of twisting God's arm for our miracle's sake.
11: Sure.
10: But he's good. And he's a good dad. And the Lord healed me supernaturally at a prayer meeting at church. Mm-hmm. And I had a surgery scheduled to fix, it was chronic endometriosis that was causing my infertility. And so I was filled with scar tissue inside my entire abdomen. Yeah. And it was going to take hours to just clean it out to provide relief from the pain. Yeah. And when the doctor went in, he's like, he reached out to my husband. He's like, sir, I'm really confused. And my husband's like, why are you confused? Like, we're literally paying you to not be confused. Yeah, like, yeah. Why? And he said, I'm confused because I knew that I was going to spend at least 4 hours just cleaning everything. And I'm searching and searching and searching for all this scar tissue and nothing's there. All I see is beautiful, precious, perfect organs.
12: Wow.
10: Like a teenager womb ready to conceive. Like,
12: wow.
10: And he acknowledged and wrote it in the record, people of faith, people of prayer, the only thing that explains the disappearance of this thing is divine intervention. Oh. And so 4 months after that surgery, I conceived my son, Ian, the light of my life. And when he was 6 months old, I conceived Kenzie. So it was like the miracle and the overabundance. And I was like, wait a minute, God, hold
11: what,
10: up.
11: What a story.
12: Yeah.
11: What a story.
10: Yeah.
11: You know, in the middle of it, we believe in a miracle-working God.
10: Yeah. Mm.
11: We hold on to that. We cry out. We all do. We cry out for the miraculous every day in our lives.
10: Yeah.
11: You know, I think it was Einstein that said there's only really two ways to live. One is nothing's a miracle, or that everything's a miracle.
10: Yeah. Mm.
11: So in the midst of that journey, and I know you're sensitive here, for those who are maybe on this journey, they'll be there. There'll be a lot of women in this room tonight who are in that. I saw statistics up to 20%. Of women are infertile.
10: Yeah.
11: And then I want to add that to the equation that there's just, and what do you say to them in this story?
10: I remember when I wrote that in the book that there was a conversation with my publisher and my editors out of mercy for those that were walking that journey. And I had a conversation with the Lord about it. And I said, Lord, is me talking about this with such security and joy being insensitive to those that are going through this, who maybe will never conceive?
12: Mm-hmm.
10: And the Holy Spirit reminded me, the testimony of Jesus is the spirit of prophecy.
12: Mm-hmm.
10: It could very well be that in the natural, in the reality, you are destined to not see the miracle. But what if the Lord wants to increase your faith with stories like this and change your reality into the truth that he still heals, he still restores, and he still can create something out of nothing?
12: Wow.
10: I mean, he did it with me. I was typical statistics. I was not supposed to have children. But somebody else's testimony invigorated my faith.
11: So what I hear you saying then is just wrap yourself in the love of God.
10: Yes.
11: Stay rooted there. And somehow, some way, God does what only he can do and will do, by the way.
10: And stay anchored in the love of God. Stay focused as that your priority is to love the Lord with every part of yourself. And just let him do him.
12: Yes.
10: And you do you. We don't have to do much.
12: Yeah.
10: We just have to trust, obey, love, and serve him. That's it. And he does the rest. And he always finds a way to make terrible things work together for the good of those who love him and are called according to his purpose. And we will see.
11: Here's an interesting piece. I wanted to stop just for a second. Watch this. So many people think that if I have a conversation with someone about the darkness in their life, maybe thoughts of suicide or something, that it may push them in that direction. And they don't want to ever think they contributed to someone taking their life.
10: Yeah.
11: so they don't have a conversation.
10: Right.
11: But nothing could be further from the truth.
13: That's right.
11: Having a conversation can absolutely save someone's life.
10: They want to talk about it.
13: That's right.
10: They just don't know how.
11: Yeah, this is that they hate life. They hate life
13: the way that it is.
11: It is. And they're not sure it can ever change.
13: Yeah.
11: All they know is it's dark.
13: Yeah, they don't even want to end their life. They just want to end their pain.
10: They want to end the suffering. That's all it is. And for me, that experience gave me a very, very high compassion for people that go through suicide. Because I used to think, oh, that person committed suicide. How selfish.
13: Yeah.
10: They didn't think about, no, it's actually the other way around. They believe they're such a big burden to the people they love that they come to know within themselves in their reality that maybe it'll be better for them if the burden, which is me, is not there.
11: Exactly.
10: So it's usually an act of serving the other people in their lives as well as trying to end their suffering. Right. And it's a twisted narrative that makes you think, oh, well, win-win. If I'm gone, nobody has to carry the weight of me, and I end my suffering. And that's a very big lie. And then for me that day, when I'm telling this to my midwife, and we're both crying, and she's holding my hand, she says, I went through the exact same thing you're describing when I had my kids.
13: Wow.
10: And then it was like, wait, what? You?
13: Yeah, I'm not alone.
10: You are a spiritual gladiator in my book.
11: Mm. And you went there?
10: And you went, and you're so well now? And then she said, yeah.
11: Look at Elijah.
10: Yeah.
13: How'd you get here?
10: Right. Yeah. Why are you here? How did this happen? Mm. That's exactly what it was for me. It was a big revelation.
11: There can be so many factors that fuel this. You know, that's the kind of awareness, again, go back to our love for mental health, that we want to help bring to the church.
13: Yes.
11: I have a concern here, and I'll go back to this evening.
10: Yeah.
11: CDC reported that some 57% of our daughters and our granddaughters struggle with feeling persistently sad.
13: That's right. Yeah.
11: This is since COVID.
13: 2023.
11: Yeah, and then they found out that nearly 30% of our daughters and our granddaughters had seriously contemplated suicide.
13: Yeah.
11: We don't have a mental health crisis, we have a mental health disaster.
10: Yeah.
11: And I just think about that narrative and the father of lies and how he loves to take you to a place where you think that life would be better off without you.
13: Hmm.
11: And in your spin, it's like unrelenting.
10: Yes. Mm-hmm.
11: It won't let go. It's got like
10: a
11: grip on you.
10: It was a swarm of bees constantly. For me, especially that suicide thing, it was harassing and demeaning and character breaking. It was horrible. And it literally was like a swarm of bees that wouldn't let up day, night.
11: People need to hear this. They need to understand this.
13: Yes, they do.
10: And the anxiety wasn't allowing me to sleep as much. So I would finally fall asleep maybe 3-4 in the morning. And if I didn't wake up in a panic sweat, I would dream that I was committing suicide.
13: Mm.
10: I know the enemy took a foothold into that trauma door.
13: Yes.
10: And made it into his cozy apartment.
13: Yes.
10: And the intention was that I did not come out of it alive.
13: Wow.
10: The intention was to snuff whatever it was that the Lord wanted to do in and through me so that I would be yet another fallen gladiator.
13: Hmm.
10: Forgotten. And let's move on with the same patterns. However.
13: Well, however.
11: But God.
13: But God.
10: God has a way.
13: Yes, he does.
10: Of covering for us when we cannot cover for ourselves. And he knew I wasn't going to say it out of my own voluntary self. So he made it so that the one person who was equipped and authorized in the spirit to pull me out of darkness and into light was there at the right moment, at the right time, and sensitively discerning for my sake.
13: Yeah.
10: And what did she do? She didn't tell me it's all going to be all right.
13: Mm-hmm.
10: She said, this is hard.
11: Let's go to work.
13: This is hard.
10: Here you go. Here is a card for a therapist who is anointed, spirit-filled. She is a prayer warrior first. Mm. And she also happens to be an expert at all the issues you're going through.
13: Come on.
10: And then she did something extra that is what saved my life. She became a lifeline.
13: Wow.
10: She said, okay, here's the card. I want you to go. Before you take the car out, I want you to call and make an appointment. So I call, I know this is very sought after therapist, and nobody answered the phone.
13: Yeah.
10: And so an hour later, she's like, okay, did you call? Did you get your appointment? I'm like, nobody's answering yet. Do it again. I'm going to text you again in an hour. And then an hour she did it. And then I'm like, nobody answered yet. Like, call again. I'm going to text you again in an hour. And for 48 hours, every waking hour, she was either calling me or texting me, making sure that I had gotten that appointment. When I finally got it, I said, yeah, I got the appointment and it's going to be in a month. I don't know if I'm going to make it. I was already entering into postpartum psychosis because I was losing time.
11: Sure.
10: And that was my fear, that in that loss of time, I was going to do something either to the babies or to myself.
11: People don't realize how strong of a draw that really is.
10: Yes.
11: It's an overwhelming thing that goes in the midst of this.
14: We need people to step up and to step into this moment for such a time as this. So that way we can train up an army of believers that, again, are clinically excellent, right? They understand a 42-hour training program where it's being able to recognize, respond, relate, and refer as necessary to the mental health needs of today's generations.
10: Yes.
14: We need those things, but also distinctively rooted in the hope and the healing power of the gospel.
10: Exactly.
14: How I really want to kind of wrap up our time together today, Christine, because I'm going to wrap the last two questions I had kind of into one. I'm just thinking, and it's been a common theme, it's this idea of evidence and the practice of remembrance. This entire book is a journey from suffering to healing to restoration.
10: Yeah.
14: But being able to look back and to see the evidence, the goodness, the faithfulness of God in our life time and time again. You were just out there during the soundtrack and you were singing this song about having seen story after story lived, all of these different stories in your lives, but not once has there ever been a moment, has there ever been a time where God has been unkind or unfaithful to you. Close us out with just a pressing word of hope to the person out there today, Christine, who feels depressed, who feels discouraged, who feels disappointed, who feels like they're in a pit of despair, in a wilderness type of moment. What's a final word of hope you give them today?
10: I would say to you who are going through a desert that though the circumstances may tell you the contrary, you are not in the desert to die. You are in the desert to learn how to live. Luke 10 is very clear. Some experts in the law tried to entrap Jesus in his own words, and they asked him, what do we have to do to get eternal life? And his question was, well, how do you read the law? What does it say? And they recited the Shema. The Lord your God, the Lord is one, and you shall love the Lord your God with all your heart, all your soul, all your mind, all your strength, and love others as you love yourself. And Jesus' answer was, very well, that's exactly right. But what he says at the end is what impressed on me a transformation to understand that the desert is not where I go to die. It's where I go to learn to live. He said, do this and you shall live. So I offer you this. What if you going through the desert is not for you to ask why anymore, but for you to ask what for? And for you to have an expectation that even though you're going through this period of suffering, it is only so that you can partake in the sufferings of Jesus Christ and become an inkling closer to who he is for the sake not just of your healing, but the healing of those that are around you that you one day will see transformed because of what you're going through right now. What if this process is going to turn into a story that will be irrefutable evidence in the face of the enemy that God still allows broken crayons to color beautiful works of art? What if what you're finding in this desert equips you not just with wholeness, but with mantles and weapons and the equipping for the saints of God around you to finally see revival? What if you are actually shedding death and entering into true living? Because at the end of the day, this desert is teaching you that your heart, your emotions, your soul, your spirit man, your mind, your thought patterns, and your body are worthy of having love exchanges with God, not just in the spirit, but in every other area. What if you do this for right now? And you learn to truly live. I leave you with that, and I pray that that is exactly what you learn from this desert. I pray that you are not in the desert in an extended time that is unnecessary, but every moment, every grain of sand that gets stuck in your eye is for the Lord to show you how well he can clean you, how well he can refine you, and how well he can use you in the future. You're going to be okay. You are not alone. There is hope for you. We are many who know what healing in the desert is like. God bless you.
11: Christina, if people want to learn more about your story, about resources, mental health coaching, and so much more, where can they go?
10: ChristineDeClariofoundation.org. Everything you need is there.
14: I would hope and pray and encourage every listener, every audience member to make sure that you go, you pick up a copy today, you go find out more, go listen to some music. 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You're a game changer. You're a life changer. You're a world changer, my friend. All of us here at the American Association of Christian Counselors, we love you, we pray for you, and we love partnering with you. 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
10: Very same feeling over here. I love you guys.
15: 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We look forward to having you with us again next time. 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
19: Hi, my name is Bianca, and I'm a real estate buyer. There's three things that I think stand out to me about Michelle, and one of those things would be her integrity. Michelle holds a lot of integrity with her business, and she wants to make sure that her clients are treated with respect and that they are able to trust her. She helps you to feel safe and secure and comfortable, and she handles your information, your personal confidential information, with the utmost respect. And that to me says a lot, knowing that your information is private and that she respects that about her clients. Another thing about Michelle, I believe, is that she is dependable. She's somebody that you can trust, rely on. She's available when you need her. She's gonna work as hard as she can for her clients. And it's really not about the money for Michelle, it's about her work. She takes a lot of pride in her work, and she's gonna do the best job she can for you, no matter what it costs, no matter what it takes. So you can really depend on Michelle to get the job done, not only quickly, but with care. 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
22: 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And Jesus, as God alone, possesses inherent eternal power that qualifies him for the position of our great high priest forever. Inherent eternal power.
23: 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And Greg, what's in your message today for us to learn from this portion of Scripture?
24: Well, Dave, we're going to see today that Jesus Christ is our great high priest.
0: He is the only priest that we need. He is the only priest that anyone needs. And what am I talking about? Well, let's turn together to Hebrews chapter 7, beginning in verse 11.
1: Well, be sure to stay with us for the end of today's broadcast. 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
22: If another priest arises according to the likeness of Melchizedek, who has become such not on the basis of law or physical requirement, but according to the power of an indestructible life. For it is witnessed of him, singular by the way, it's speaking of Jesus, not a group of people that arise under some phony cult. It's speaking of Jesus. Thou art a priest forever, according to the order of Melchizedek. This term, verse 15, clear still means exceedingly evident. It is super clear that if another, one of a different kind of priest arises, according to Melchizedek, if another arises, it's clear that it is according to something different than their Levitical heritage. It's different. It is, as we'll see, by oath, God said.

and in the law, but because of the power of an indestructible life. And as we saw by oath, God said so. God declared so. You see, Jesus has the power of an indestructible life. He is eternal. Death could not hold Jesus because he is God who took on human flesh, because he was sinless. Death could not hold him. Acts 2:22, men of Israel, Peter says, listen to the words, Jesus the Nazarene, a man attested to you by God with miracles and wonders and signs God performed through him in your midst, just as you yourselves know. This man delivered up by the predetermined plan and foreknowledge of God, you nailed to a cross by the hands of godless men and put him to death. And God raised him up again, putting an end to the agony of death, since it was impossible for him to be held by its power. Jesus has an indestructible life. You can't kill the Son of God. God can take on human flesh and die physically for us and pay the penalties. But God in total, God who took on human flesh, he has an indestructible life. It is impossible for death to hold him. 2 Timothy 2:10 says, Jesus Christ, our Savior, who abolished death and brought life and immortality to light. It's by the power of an indestructible life that qualifies him as our great high priest. He is a priest forever because he is forever. He is a priest forever because he has existed and nothing can stop him, take him down. He is indestructible. He is inherently God and powerful. As we'll see. Only Jesus Christ bore our sins in his body when he died for us. And when he was in the grave, 3 days, he rose from the dead, indestructible life. And Jesus, as God alone, possesses inherent eternal power that qualifies him for the position of our great high priest forever. Inherent eternal power. And the scriptures are a witness to this. Notice what he says in verse 17, for it is witnessed of him. Thou art a priest. Here's the witness here, forever. Indestructible. Forever. According to the order of Melchizedek. Pointing to Jesus' superior high priestly nature. We're going to see later on the other high priests, they died. Jesus, death could not hold him. He has an indestructible life. Clearer still, Jesus by oath and an indestructible life has become our great high priest. And notice his provision, verse 18. For on the one hand, there is a setting aside of the former commandment because of its weakness and uselessness. Verse 19, for the law made nothing perfect. And on the other hand, there is a bringing up of a better hope through which we draw near to God. And inasmuch as it was not without an oath, for they indeed became priests without an oath, but he with an oath through the one who said to him, the Lord has sworn and will not change his mind, thou art a priest forever. On the one hand, the former Levitical priesthood is set aside because it is weak and powerless. The term set aside is actually a legal term. It means it is annulled. It is no longer in force. It was in force as a shadow to point to Jesus. It is no longer in force. You go back to something that's not, the shadow's gone now. It's not even of God. The shadow was of God pointing to the reality, but now the shadow's even been annulled because the reality is here. And he said by nature, the Levitical priesthood was weak, that means powerless, and useless. Your Catholic priests are weak and useless. They're worthless. Don't you dare go to a person to receive forgiveness. Don't you dare go. Go to Jesus Christ, God who took on human flesh. There is one mediator. It's not Mary. There is one mediator between God and man, the man, Christ Jesus, God who took on human flesh. Go to Jesus. He alone is our great high priest. And the word, verse 17, it is witnessed of him. Thou art a priest, not for a few days, not for a week, not for a month, forever. He is forever our great high priest. And notice this provision explained here. For on the one hand, he says here, there's a setting aside, it's weakless and useless. You see, the Levitical priesthood couldn't bring perfection. I've talked about this already. I've shared already, but Hebrews chapter 10, you can read this. For time's sake, I'm not going to read it.
But chapter 10 speaks about the law only being a shadow

the good things to come. That's what it says, not the very form of things. Can never by the same sacrifices year after year when they continually offer make perfect those who draw near. If they were made perfect, they wouldn't be offered again. The implication is, if you have to keep coming back each year to be cleansed, then it's not making you perfect. It is through the once for all sacrifice of Jesus. The old covenant could never cleanse you of your sins. It pointed to the one who would cleanse you of your sins, Jesus Christ. And then he says, on the other hand, middle of verse 19, there is a bringing up of a better hope through which we draw near to God. The word better here means superior. A superior hope. We have a superior hope through which we draw near to God. Guess who our hope is? Our hope is Jesus Christ. We have a superior hope. We saw that this hope is the anchor of our souls. Chapter 6, verse 19. We saw that we have a great high priest in chapter 4. A great high priest, therefore, we can draw near the throne of grace with confidence and receive mercy and find grace in time of need. We have a superior high priest, Jesus Christ, and a superior hope to which we draw near to God. It is through Christ that we access the living God, God the Son, who died for our sins and rose from the dead. And notice, God's oath confirms this. Verse 20, inasmuch as it was not without an oath, for indeed they became priests without an oath. The old covenant, they were priests because they were Levites, and they were in the line. It was the son of this person, that person. Okay, you're the high priest. Okay, but middle of verse 21, but with an oath, through the one to whom he has said, the Lord has sworn and will not change his mind, thou art a priest forever. Aaron is replaced by Christ. God has set aside the imperfect shadow and replaced it with the new and perfect. The whole sacrificial system has been canceled, annulled, done away with entirely. The veil torn to show that visibly when Jesus died, to show that. There is a new and living way that we access God. Turn to Hebrews 10 up a little bit, verse 19. You see, the earthly was just a copy of the heavenly. It was a picture. We can enter the heavenly realities in a true relationship with Jesus. Hebrews 10:19. Since therefore, brethren, we have confidence to enter the holy place by the blood of Jesus, by a new and living way which he inaugurated for us through the veil, that is his flesh. And since we have a great high priest over the house of God, let us draw near with a sincere heart in full assurance of faith, having our hearts sprinkled clean from an evil conscience and our bodies washed with pure water. Hey, we can draw near because of the blood of Jesus with cleansed hearts. So what do we really need? God. We need Jesus. You see, there's only one way to get to God. Jesus said, I am the way, the truth, and the life. No one comes to the Father but by me. I mentioned this before, but there's one mediator between God and man, the man Christ Jesus, who gave himself a ransom for all. Don't be deceived by phony middlemen, phony spiritual middlemen in cults and evil churches. It is through Jesus Christ and a real relationship with him that we have access to the living God. It's through Christ. So notice, as we close here, a lot of verses as we close, notice Jesus, his priesthood provides a superior guarantee of eternal salvation. A superior guarantee. Our salvation is guaranteed by Jesus. This is great. Verse 22, so much more, also, Jesus has become the guarantee of a better covenant. And former priests, on the other hand, existed in greater numbers because they were prevented by death from continuing. But he, on the other hand, because he abides forever, indestructible life, abides forever, holds his priesthood permanently. Hence, he is always able to save forever those who draw near to God through him, since he always lives to make intercession for them. Oh boy, this is good. So much more. Verse 22. You can say it literally this way. According to so much more also, Jesus has become the guarantee or surety for a better covenant. Now, when we speak of covenants, he's pointing to here, as we'll see next time, he's pointing to a new covenant.
You see, there was the old covenant that God made with the Israelites at Sinai. He gave them his law, and they agreed to an agreement. Yes, we will obey the words. We will do it. And they failed. And God made it clear in the midst of their failure that he would bring a new covenant. That's what it was always pointing to. Turn to Jeremiah 33. We read this earlier, but this is exactly what is being spoken of here. It's a better covenant. You want to go to the old covenant? It's a shadow. It's worthless. The new covenant brings truly forgiveness of sins. Jeremiah 31:31, and like I said, we'll be looking at the new covenant in general, in detail, in chapters 8 through 10. Okay, so we're just going to go through it quickly right now for time's sake, but we will look at it in detail, okay? Behold, days are coming, declares the Lord, and I'll make a new covenant with the house of Israel and with the house of Judah. Jeremiah 31:31. Easy to remember, right? Not like the covenant which I made with their fathers on the day I took them by the hand to bring them out of the land of Egypt. My covenant, which they broke. That's the law. That's the old covenant that had the sacrificial system, all those things. Although I was a husband to them, declares the Lord. But this is the covenant I will make with the house of Israel after those days. I will put my law within them, and on their heart I will write it. I will be their God, and they shall be my people. And they shall not teach again each man his neighbor and each man his brother, saying, Know the Lord, for they shall all know me, from the least of them to the greatest of them, declares the Lord. For how you have a relationship with Jesus, with the Lord, for I will forgive their iniquity and their sin I will remember no more. You see, God made a new covenant with Israel, but we as Gentiles benefit. We receive the benefits of the new covenant through faith in Jesus. Jesus, on the night he was betrayed, shared this with his disciples. He was showing them symbolically with the bread and the cup. He was showing them. Matthew 26:26, and while they were eating, Jesus took some bread, and after blessing it, he broke it and gave it to his disciples and said, Take, eat, this is my body. And when they had taken the cup, he gave it to them, saying, Drink, eat from it, all of you, for this is the blood of the covenant, which is poured out for many for the forgiveness of sins. You see, Jesus brought about a new covenant means agreement through shedding his blood. And that new agreement, when we believe in Jesus, we have the forgiveness of sins. We become his people. He becomes our God. He puts his word on our hearts. And Jesus is the guarantee of a better covenant. He is the surety. He is the guarantee. We'll look at that much more. And notice, the author continues, verse 23, and the former priests on the one hand existed in greater numbers because they were prevented by death from continuing. Hey, old covenant priests, yeah, they have a lot of them because they died. You know, Jesus, priest forever, right? But he, on the other hand, abides forever and holds his priesthood permanently. Hence also, he is able to save forever those who draw near to God through him, since he always lives to make intercession for them. This is really, really good. You see, he alone is able to eternally save. There is salvation in no one else but Jesus. There is no other name under heaven by which we must be saved. Jesus is the way, the truth, and the life. It is through him. Hence, he is able to save forever because he shed his blood and brought about a new covenant. And when you call on the name of the Lord, you will receive salvation. Hence, he is able to save, not for a little bit, to save, see that word, forever. If you are truly saved, you are saved forever. It is a tremendous reality. And he says here, those who draw near to God. We initially draw near when we call for salvation. We go to Lord Jesus. Whoever calls upon the name of the Lord, save me. We draw near, and he will save those who draw near. And he lives to make intercession for them. Jesus is our guarantee that if you come to faith, you are saved, and he will always live and intercede for you. Now, what does this mean, intercede? You see, we have a picture of this in 1 John chapter 2. Let's turn there, 1 John chapter 2. You see, because of what Jesus has done, we are righteous in God's sight. But we have an enemy who accuses us. But we have one who intercedes for us. 1 John chapter 2, verse 1. My little children, I am writing you these things that you may not sin.
And if anyone sins, we have an advocate with the Father, Jesus Christ the righteous. And he himself is the propitiation or satisfaction for our sins, not only ours, but for those of the whole world. He intercedes for us on a continual basis. He is the guarantee of a better covenant. Hence, he is able to save forever those who draw near, save forever, since he lives to intercede. Our God lives to save. Our God lives to intercede for us. That is wonderful. Boy, we sure look at God so small sometimes. We need to see him from the Word of God. And notice, it's because of his superior sacrifice. And you can look at John 17 if you want to see him interceding, by the way. I don't have time for it. Read John 17. Jesus is praying for those who would believe, not just the disciples, but for us. You see him interceding. You can read that. Don't have time, but look at that. Verse 26, for it is fitting that we should have such a high priest, holy, innocent, undefiled, separated from sinners and exalted above the heavens, who does not need daily like those high priests to offer up sacrifices for his own sins, and then for the sins of the people, because this he did once for all when he offered up himself. For the law appoints men as high priests who are weak, but the word of oath, which came after the law, appoints a son made perfect forever. It was fitting, the right thing, for Jesus, who is holy, innocent, undefiled, the sinless, spotless Lamb of God, separated from sinners, exalted above the heavens, it was fitting for him to bring about a once-for-all salvation, sacrifice and salvation for us. I do want to finish up with this. Look at Hebrews chapter 10. See, the priests, they had to offer sacrifices in the shadow for their own sins, and for the sins of people, because they were sinners. Jesus, spotless, above the heavens. Not he created me. It's fitting that he is the one who is our great high priest. It's fitting that Jesus is our great high priest. Hebrews 10:12. But he, having offered one sacrifice for sins for all time, sat down at the right hand of God, waiting for that time onward when his enemies be made a footstool for his feet. For by one offering, not a bunch of offerings, he's not still on the cross. It is finished. For by one offering, he has perfected for all time those who are sanctified. And the Spirit also bears witness. And notice he's going to share the new covenant here, by the way. The Spirit was just saying this. This is the covenant I will make with them after those days. I'll put my law upon their hearts and their mind. I'll write them. He then says, they're in their sins and lawless deeds. I will remember no more. Now, where there is forgiveness of sins, of these things, there no longer is an offering for sin. No more offerings for sin. No more Levitical priesthood. Jesus Christ brings salvation, and then after he's brought it, he intercedes for us. We have a great, great eternal salvation. It says that he has been made perfect forever. He has completed salvation for us forever. It's complete. It's been brought to its completion. He's the only source. What do we really need? We need Jesus in everything. We need him for salvation. We need him in everyday life all the time. And he lives to intercede for us. It's an amazing statement. And there is salvation, no one else, no other name under heaven that has been given among men which we must be saved. So do you believe that the work is finished? Or do you do religious things to make yourself better before God? Do you believe Jesus paid it all? Or do you do little things here and there and little rituals to make yourself better? Do you go to man or do you go to the God who became man and died for your sins? There is one mediator, not multiple mediators. There is one mediator between God and man, the man Christ Jesus. We need a person, Jesus Christ, our great high priest.

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1: Friend, before we close today's broadcast, I want to talk to you directly about your eternal destiny. If you were to die right now, do you know where you would spend eternity? If you're unsure, here are some important questions to answer. Do you believe that you are a sinner in need of forgiveness, that you've sinned against a holy God? Do you believe that you are unable to do anything about your sinful condition? Do you believe that Jesus is God, that he took on human flesh, that he came and lived the sinless life and went to the cross and died for your sins? He was buried and rose from the dead 3 days later. Do you believe that his work on the cross was sufficient to forgive you of your sins? Are you willing to acknowledge that until you repent of your sins and turn to the Lord Jesus to save you, that you deserve hell and will be sent there? If you believe these things and want to receive Jesus' offer of eternal salvation, then you need to turn to him and ask him. Whoever will call upon the name of the Lord will be saved. Father, I thank you so much for your word and your son Jesus. And I pray for those listening today who do not know you, who still are in their sins, that they would turn from their sin and trust in your son Jesus Christ for salvation, that they would be saved. Father, we thank you for your word and we thank you for your son. And it is in his name we pray.
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3: 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Well, I'll take Jesus, but I don't need the church. 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
9: 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Every dollar that comes from a house is a dollar that you don't have to withdraw and pay tax on from other sources, so you can control your brackets and the amount of money that you're making. It is not income. It is technically borrowed money, so it never goes on your 1040.
8: Yeah, of course. And let's talk about how that can be used as a part of a financial planning strategy, particularly using this tax-free home equity to manage the timing and even the amount of IRA or 401k withdrawals.
9: Yeah, it's really a big issue even when you take Social Security, because 80% of Social Security can be taxed. And when you're pulling money out of any IRAs, sometimes you're forced to with RMDs, but before that time comes, it directly lowers the annual tax bill if some of the money that you're using comes from the house itself. So smaller withdrawals simply keep income below key thresholds, whatever the planning is, standard deductions, bracket jumps, state tax cliffs. And meanwhile, the untouched retirement balance continues to compound and grows greater often than what you lose in the amount of equity, because that's continuing to grow untouched.
8: This strategy also may make Roth conversions more efficient. Walk us through how that works.
9: Well, I started working with Ed Slott a number of years ago on this. He's kind of an IRA guru, and we started running some numbers on Roth conversions, because a lot of people don't want to do Roth conversions because they got to pay so much tax, and it decreases the amount of money that they have in their investment account. So most advisors believe taxes are at a low point, so it makes sense to pay tax now, perhaps at a known lower bracket than what it is going to be later, and then that tax-free growth continues. Reverse mortgage cash can handle the conversion tax bill in April instead of pulling even more out of the IRA to pay the taxes. So because the HECM also covers living costs, retirees can convert only the portion that keeps them within their desired bracket. So over time, that builds a pool of tax-free Roth assets that will never be taxed, and that, quite frankly, the heirs can inherit tax-free money instead of a taxable time bomb when mom and dad pass away.
8: Yeah, now you heard Harlan mention a HECM. That's a home equity conversion mortgage, kind of the technical name for a reverse mortgage. Harlan, there's also a portfolio protection benefit here, particularly regarding what's called sequence of returns risk. So how can a reverse mortgage help retirees protect their investments, specifically during a market downturn?
9: You know, this is something that I really never understood until I spent a lot of time with Dr. Wade Fowle, who does a PhD and a CFA that does tons of research on this particular issue. And you're forced to take money out when you need income in retirement, whether the market is up or down. So a lot of advisors simply use the reverse mortgage as a buffer asset that is drawn from whenever the markets go down. And when I saw some of his numbers, that if you never draw from your stock accounts when the market is down, you, of course, will never decrease the amount that's in there, because if you lose 50% and you draw the money out at the wrong time, that will never have time to come back. So in strong market years, you flip the switch back and you can actually pay some of the money back, if you wish, to your home equity and use that HECM line of credit back and forth. So really think of it as a ballast that smooths retirement cash flow and portfolio volatility, that is money that is there when you need it in the future.
8: Interesting. Well, we could talk a lot more about this, and we will in the future. But Harlan, thanks for shedding some light on this today. We appreciate it.
9: Thanks for the opportunity.
8: 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We'll be right back. Mm-hmm.
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8: 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Let's dive in. We're going to begin in Chicago today. Joy, go right ahead.
12: Yes, just like to ask for advice as far as my daughter that's going to turn 20 in December. You know, we're trying to figure out how she could start building credit. Okay. And she's not currently working right now. She just got her license for a nail technician. But just trying to guide her. I feel like I am lost myself. I've been in my job for 25 years in the medical field. So she's not interested in anything like that. But I would like for her to start, you know, building her credit.
8: Yes.
12: And saving.
8: Okay. Yeah, very good. And the goal when you're just starting out is to build positive credit history while avoiding debt. And so we certainly don't want to take on any debt. We don't want to pay any interest. We don't want to develop that cycle of using debt to live beyond our means. And yet we recognize we live in a system that requires, or it's helpful to have, cost effective to have credit over time, whether you're renting an apartment or borrowing money to buy a car that fits into your budget. All of those things require good credit. So there's a couple of ways to go. One would be to become an authorized user on a parent's credit card. So, for instance, your card, if you have a long history of on-time payments and a low balance or no balance because you pay it off every month, then your daughter could be added to your account to benefit from your account's history, assuming the card issuer reports authorized users to the credit bureaus, which most of them do. Now, the risk there is, even if you don't ever give her the card or she doesn't have access to charge anything, the risk is if you had a missed payment or you had a balance that crept up over 30% of the limit, meaning you had a high credit utilization, then she would get your negative history along with the positive. So you just have to be careful there. But it is a strategy a lot of people use. The second, which is a little safer because it's, you know, separate from you, is to open a starter credit card in her own name. It could be a student card. You know, it could be Capital One has some cards that are designed specifically for those with little to no credit just starting out. Could be a great option. I suspect if she's 19, she's probably already started to get the solicitations. I wouldn't just take whatever comes in the mail. I would probably, you know, look and do some research maybe on Bankrate or NerdWallet and find out who has the best credit cards. The Saver card from Capital One was one that a lot of students use. But she's got to be very disciplined, and you've got to make sure there's safeguards in place because, again, we wouldn't want to enable her to live beyond her means, not understanding the dangers of debt, and get into a difficult situation. Which leads me to the third option, which again is more safe, and that would be what's called a secured credit card, where you simply put a certain amount on deposit with a bank, and you'd again want to research who offers the most compelling secured cards.
13: but you put a certain amount on deposit. Let's say it's $200 or $300. They give you a limit equal to what's on deposit. You charge against it with budgeted items. So let's say there was a monthly subscription that she was already planning on. She's going to do it anyway. And it's budgeted, meaning she's got the money for it. She could let that hit the secured card every month. She pays it off in full. Now she's starting to get some positive credit history reporting to her credit file. And the nice part is that because it's secured, there's no risk. Because worst case, she charges up to the limit, $200, she's unable to pay it. Well, they're just going to take the money on deposit, pay it off, and she's done. And so it's secured by the balance of the deposit, which just means there's no risk of her charging money beyond what she has the ability to pay. So if she had, let's say, one card, either secured or unsecured, with a small recurring expense like gas or a streaming subscription, and she paid the statement balance in full every month, she would pay no interest. She'd keep low utilization, meaning the balance versus the limit. And then she would, over time, begin to build some credit history. But let me stop there and just get your thoughts on those ideas.
12: Oh, I really like and very helpful with those three ideas. I was considering adding her possibly on my credit card, even though they are asking me for her Social Security number.
13: Yes.
12: Is that something that I do need again, like, besides her name and our home address, but she still currently lives at home. Is that something safe to give over the phone, her Social Security number? And is that necessary for them to add her social then?
13: It is necessary, and it can be safe. So it's necessary, meaning if she's going to be added as an authorized user and you've weighed the considerations I mentioned about all the history reporting, then yes, you would have to give them her social. And it is safe so long as you know who you're talking to, meaning you initiated the call to your credit card company using the phone number on the back of the card, not somebody calling you and claiming to be from your credit card company. But yes, as long as you initiate it, you know you're calling the right company, then yes, you could give them that social and add her as an authorized user. So, Lupe, I hope that helps. You sound like a great mom. Hey, stay on the line. I want to send you a resource to pass along to her that I think will be a real blessing. It's called Open Hands Finance. Thanks for your call. Let's go to Columbia, South Carolina. Hi, Deborah. Go right ahead.
14: Hi, Ron. Thank you so much for taking my call.
13: Yes, ma'am.
14: I have a question. My husband and I are considering a reverse mortgage.
13: Okay.
14: And I was wondering, is this a good idea, and would we lose ownership of our home if we did this?
13: It's a great question, and it may be a good idea. I like to look at it as a tool in the toolbox, not necessarily for everybody, but it may be a good one if you're at least 62, you have 50% equity in your home, and you're looking either to supplement your cash flow or to have a line of credit available. You do not lose ownership of your home with what's called a home equity conversion mortgage, which is the more common and newer version of a reverse mortgage. When you move out of the home or pass away, the reverse mortgage would need to be paid. And often that means the home needs to be sold, but you retain ownership of it until that time. Very similar to a conventional mortgage. The only difference is with a conventional mortgage, you have a monthly payment. With a reverse mortgage, you do not. The other difference is with a conventional mortgage, you're personally guaranteeing it. So if for some reason the home was not valued enough at the sale to satisfy the loan balance, you'd then be responsible for that. With a home equity conversion mortgage or a reverse mortgage, the federal government is guaranteeing anything beyond the value of the home. Now, normally that's not an issue because the home continues to appreciate even as you're pulling money out systematically. And even if you live a long time, let's say you live to 120, you know, you still should have some equity. But if you did not, and let's say you were upside down, the home sale would be enough to cover it. Does that all make sense, though?
14: That does make sense. If I wanted to keep the home in the family, I would just sell it to a family member.
13: Yeah, it would just have to be, the mortgage balance would have to be repaid, and they could get that by getting a conventional mortgage or selling it. I've got to take a break. Let's finish up off the air, Deborah. We'll be right back on Faith and Finance. Stay with us.
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13: 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You can call right now. Let's head right back to the phones. We'll head to Mississippi. Susie, how can I help?
17: Oh, thank you for taking our calls and helping us. I have one question.
13: Sure. Yeah, go ahead.
17: Okay. I have 4 months emergency fund. I don't have a retirement, but I live off my Social Security, and I own my home, and I have $75,000 on a CD in a bank that I just leave. Something came out today from the American Gold Reserve. I don't have any gold. I couldn't touch it. I don't have the money. But it said that they could take $5 gold pieces for $4.69, a minimum of $5. Since I don't have big money like other people, should I do that or not do that?
13: Yeah. You know, I'd be careful there. So right now you said your house is paid off. You have about $75,000 in the bank. And then on top of that, you have 4 months emergency funds. Is that right?
17: That's correct.
13: Yeah. And so normally what we would say is you wouldn't want generally more than 5% of your investable assets in gold. And so if we were to say, okay, let's set your emergency fund aside, that's not investable. But beyond that, let's say, you know, we take the $75,000, that'd be around $3,750, 5%. If we went to a full 10%, which I would say is the most you'd want to do, that'd be $7,500. So I think somewhere in that $3,700 to $7,000 is probably, you know, the right move for you. But keep in mind, the reason I don't love gold for you here is you don't have a lot in the way of assets to depend on, and gold doesn't produce an income, so no interest and no dividends. Its price can be quite volatile, more volatile than stocks and bonds, at least historically that's been true. And, you know, it's very illiquid, because if you're buying physical gold, now in order for you to sell it, you've got to find a dealer and you might have to pay a premium. And, you know, it's just not easy, not to mention the fact that you've got to store it and somewhere safe. So I just think, you know, for somebody who's got, you know, plenty of retirement assets and they want to have a way to have a hedge against inflation or against a, you know, a situation where we had a geopolitical event, then I think having that 5 to 10% position in gold makes sense. Somebody in your situation where you've got a nice nest egg, the $75,000, but you might need it in the future for long-term care or something like that, I would just be very careful about having something like gold that's illiquid, that can be expensive to sell, and that you have to store, and again, has no income or dividend associated with it. Does that make sense, though?
17: It does, and I thank you. I always hear you, and you always say that you don't talk to folks if you have less than $100,000, and I know I'm nowhere near that, so that's what I needed to know.
13: Well, I'm happy to do it. And let me just clarify for the benefit of others. I'm happy to talk to anybody. We've got a lot of people that call this program that are in a really desperate situation. And we just want to serve God's people no matter how much or how little you have. What you probably have heard me say is that many advisors, their business model is prevents them from, or their company prevents them from taking accounts where they're managing it of less than 100,000. In some cases, it's less than 250,000. So that's, you know, probably what you hear me referring to. That has nothing to do with me. I'm not an advisor. I just lead this nonprofit ministry to equip God's people. But you will find that a lot of financial advisors are unable to take investment accounts of less than 100,000. So hopefully that helps, Susie. If I can help you further along the way, don't hesitate to reach out. LaDonna's in Chicago. LaDonna, go right ahead.
18: Hi. I was calling. I listen to you all the time. And I'm not calling about investments or anything. I have a lot of debt that I am overwhelmed with, and I'm trying to get my life together and get on track. My husband passed away a while ago, and I used all my savings that I had, and I'm just I don't know what to do right now. I got into a program where they're getting my interest rates reduced so that I can pay a little bit at a time toward my bills, but I'm not seeing anything good out of it. I don't know what to do.
13: What type of program is it, LaDonna? What's the name of the company you're working with?
18: Morning Law.
13: Okay, I'm not familiar with that. Are they describing it as credit counseling or debt management, or are they calling it debt settlement? Is there any terms that you recognize?
18: Debt settlement.
13: Yeah, debt settlement. Mm-hmm. That is not something I recommend at all, because the strategy of debt settlement, if that's what it is that they stop paying your bills and let you get past due, and then they try to come in behind you after you get past due and use that as negotiating, ability to try to negotiate a reduced payoff. The problem is it can trash your credit in the meantime. It just creates a lot of problems. Instead, what I would like for you to do, LaDonna, is visit with my friends at Christian Credit Counselors. They're a wonderful ministry. They're all believers. And they're going to get you into a program where you don't have to stop paying your bills. 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And that'll give you the phone number. You can contact them on the internet if you prefer. But you're going to schedule a phone call where they're going to review your situation. They'll tell you exactly what they can do for you. And they've worked with thousands of our listeners, LaDonna, and they'll get you pointed in the right direction, okay?
18: Okay, sounds good. I so appreciate it.
13: Thank you, LaDonna. God bless you, and we appreciate your kind remarks about the program. So thankful for your calls, for you listening, being a part of the program. Thanks also for your great emails and encouragement that come through the mail as well. Let me say thanks to my team today. I certainly couldn't do this without them. Taylor Standridge, Devin Patrick, and Robert Youngblood, plus the incredible team behind those gentlemen here at FaithFi. You have a great day. May the Lord bless you, and come back and join us tomorrow. We'll see you then. Bye-bye.
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23: This is the Christian Working Woman, and I'm Julie Busteed, and sometimes it feels like I'm living for a break, for that time when I can finally get away, rest, and come back refreshed and energized. There's certainly a place for getting away and resting, but I've realized it can't be my only plan. I need to learn how to be refreshed in the middle of everyday life, rather than always looking ahead to the next vacation or the next weekend. I don't want to spend my life, as our culture sometimes puts it, living for the weekend. You know, God gave us a rhythm of rest. He set apart the seventh day as a day of rest because He knows you and I need it. Weekly rest, not just vacation rest when we leave town. And yet, it can be surprisingly easy to ignore this rhythm. This week, I've been thinking about how busyness and our tendency to say yes to everything can spill over into our rest. Sometimes our unwillingness to stop or our failure to trust God with what needs to get done can keep us from truly resting. But I believe it's important and shouldn't be ignored, especially since it's in God's Word. Putting this into practice will take some intentionality. It's not simply about time management, although in a way it is. We have to actually make space for rest and protect that time. That's not always easy. Resting doesn't have to be on Sunday. I realize that doesn't work for everyone. What I do want to emphasize is the importance of intentionally setting aside 24 hours each week to rest. I think there's also freedom in how we practically do this. Maybe for you, your Sabbath begins around Thursday evening and continues through Friday evening. Maybe you mark that time as different by not running errands. Perhaps you make a special meal you enjoy with your family, or take a long walk, spend time with a friend, or do something you wouldn't normally make time for during the week. Of course, it should include time with God, time to simply rest and be with Him rather than always doing. Read His Word, but don't rush through it. Meditate on what you're reading. Read a good book. Take your time. Don't let yourself be ruled by the clock. I encourage you to prayerfully ask God how you can build regular Sabbath rest into your life the way He intentionally designed it for us. God designed us to work from rest, not to work so hard that we find ourselves exhausted and needing rest. Walking worthy of Christ sometimes means knowing when to stop, be still, and simply rest with Him. It's been so good to be with you this week, thinking about what rest is and how you and I can make this a priority in life. Have a great weekend, get some rest, and join us next week for more encouragement from the Christian Working Woman.

0: Listen, if your task in life is to build your life on your own self, you're always going to be wondering if you're enough. Am I special enough? Am I real enough? Am I authentic enough? Am I unique enough?
1: Welcome to Living Hope with Pastor Philip Miller. I'm Pastor Larry McCarthy, and we're so glad you joined us for this series through the Sermon on the Mount. Now, Pastor Philip, we're constantly told today that the key to real happiness is you just gotta be yourself. But some people may be saying, I don't really think myself is enough.
0: We're haunted by that idea, aren't we? There's this, all this pressure, you know, all the movies, all the books, all the music, it's telling us, be yourself, you do you. You're a created spark of glory, just shine in the universe, you know, all this kind of stuff. But then deep down, we're haunted by this idea of like, well, what if I'm not enough? What if there's not enough beauty inside? What if there's something wrong with me? You know, these sort of, we're haunted by these ideas. And the reality is expressive individualism. That's what we're talking about today, and how the gospel intersects with that and critiques it and gives a better way. But expressive individualism puts all this pressure on us to go build a life based off of ourself. But the problem is it never actually works. We're not big enough, strong enough. There's not enough substance in who we are to actually secure our own lives. We need something better. We need a life built on a stronger rock. And that rock is Jesus and the gospel and the identity that he offers us, which is better than anything we could ever build ourselves. So that's where we're going today.
1: 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We're going to break some chains open today. We're going to liberate some folks today, because after the message, Pastor Philip is going to help us face that social pressure to be yourself. But now, let's go to the pulpit of the Moody Church for part two of the sermon, Built for Life.
0: Expressive individualism. Expressive individualism. In his masterful book, Habits of the Heart, Robert Bella traces the development of expressive individualism from its seed form in Jean-Jacques Rousseau and his concept of the inner psychological autobiography, and the poetry of Walt Whitman, as it has advanced now to the kinds of slogans that just simply saturate our world. Things like, be true to yourself. Find yourself, follow your heart, be yourself, or my favorite, you do you.

the capacity of individuals to define the terms of their own existence by defining their own personal identities is increasingly equated with liberty and with the meaning of some of our basic rights. And it is given pride of place in our self-understanding. Charles Taylor, in A Secular Age, writes that the understanding of life which emerges with the romantic expressivism of the late 18th century, that each one of us has his or her own way of realizing our humanity, and that it is important to find and live out one's own as against surrendering to conformity with a model imposed on us from outside by society or the previous generation or religious or political authority. As Mark Sayers puts it in Disappearing Church, the highest good is individual freedom, happiness, self-definition, and self-expression. In expressive individualism, life is about finding our deepest inner self and expressing it authentically in the face of all expectations. So if you want a whole and happy life, be yourself. This is how it goes. Be yourself. Look inside yourself. Where? I don't know. But just look in and find the inner spark of who you are. And in the face of everyone's expectations, family, societal, moral, religious, whatever, express that identity to the world and say, "This is me." And of course, there's two criteria embedded in here. Whatever identity you find has to be contrary to the expectations of the traditional authorities in your life, and it has to fit with the progressive culture of the moment. Because if you don't do it quite right, you get canceled. Okay? So it's got to be different from what your parents would want, or your religion would want, or traditional culture would want. It's got to be different, and it's got to be in conformity with the societal expectations of the moment, which are ever-changing, right? But it has to conform, or you get canceled. So those are the two criteria. And again, Elsa, Frozen, depicts this so well in another song, Let It Go, right? As she casts off, you guys think it's hilarious that I even watch this movie, right? As she casts off the moral structures of her upbringing and lets it go, listen to these words. "It's time to see what I can do, to test the limits and break through. No right, no wrong, no rules for me. I'm free." Do you see? That's a religion there. That's a whole life philosophy. That's our cultural moment. You'll see it in marketing and advertising, in music, in cinema. It's inescapable. And it's so deceptive because it's partially true. Because God did make you with unique beauties that are personal to you, that are meant to be shared with the world. It's true that moralism engenders a kind of fear that makes people run and hide. And there is real freedom in coming out into the light and being known. And yet this is not the gospel. It's not the gospel. Expressive individualism is sand. If you try to build your life on it, it's shifting and shaking and sinking. For example, it gives you an identity that is full of endless searching. It gives you an identity that's full of endless searching. Friends, if you look down inside yourself, what you will find is not a neatly ordered, unified self. Like you could just go down there and go, there I am, this is me. No, it's not that simple. What we find on the inside of ourselves is rather fragmented, robustly complex, and actually highly conflicted. Deep down, for example, deep down, I want to be free. I want to be utterly free and unencumbered. I don't want anybody telling me what to do. And I also want to be loved and to love in return. And I can't have both. If I'm in love, I have to surrender part of my freedom. Because love requires sacrifice, doesn't it?

0: I have to give up freedom for love. So which one am I? Am I the guy that wants freedom or the guy that wants love? Another example. Am I the guy who wants to be skinny? Or am I the guy who likes deep dish pizza? Or am I the guy who kicks himself after he eats deep dish pizza? Or am I the guy who makes light of it by telling a little bit of a joke on Sunday morning? Am I who I am today? Or am I who I was 10 years ago? Or am I who I will be in 10 years? How many of you look back on yourself 10 years ago and go, oh man, what a... I'm so glad I'm not that guy anymore. Well, you know that your 10-year-old future self thinks that about you right now, right? So which one do you build your life on? Am I fixed and immovable inside, or am I malleable and growing? I mean, if we're honest, we have good days, we have bad days. Sometimes I want to party, sometimes I want to be alone. Sometimes I'm feeling super creative, sometimes I'm like super highly logical. Much of the time, I don't even know which way is up. I'm super confused about whoever I am. I don't know why I did what I did. I don't know why I feel the way I feel. And I find myself thinking far too often, I'm just not myself today. Well, if you're not yourself, who are you? It's like, here's the point. You'll never get to the bottom of yourself. To know yourself is an endless search. And it's pretty lousy to do it on your own. If you try to build your life on what's on the inside of you, it's sinking sand. It's not a great place to build your life. And it leads to a heart that's dominated by anxiousness. Your life is full of anxiousness. If your task in life is to build your life on your own self, you're always going to be wondering if you're enough. Am I special enough? Am I real enough? Am I authentic enough? Am I unique enough? And because we're all filtering, you can't be everything that's inside of you because you're mutually conflicted, contradictory. You're always filtering, and then you wonder, did I let the right part of me out? Did I choose well? And then the culture is always changing. And who I was in one moment that was celebrated might be taboo next year. Which leads to a life of loneliness. It's a life of loneliness. Because, listen, if you reject outside acceptance by definition, and you're left with an expressive individualism, by definition, you're by yourself. You're alone. It's like Elsa tells Anna, I'm alone, but I'm alone and free. Right? You still can't believe I'm doing this. All right. But eventually, the loneliness catches up to us. And in the end, when hardship hits our lives, it triggers despair. Because whatever inner spark you build your life on, friends, one day will get lost. What do I mean? You build your life on intellect, or beauty, or artistry, or sexuality, or athleticism, or your wit, or your creativity. Eventually, age and infirmity and mental decline will come and take it all. And that means the end is crushing. Friends, it's an enormous weight to carry your own self-definition all the way through to the end of your life. It's an enormously crushing weight to have to be yourself and be successful in whatever that means. We're always haunted by the self we could be. We're never enough. If you try to build your life on yourself, it simply cannot support the weight of your own soul. It won't be enough to handle the pressures in life that come your way, and in the end, it collapses. Expressive individualism, friends, it's sinking sand.
1: 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We're glad you've joined us today as we look at the quest for meaning. And Pastor Philip, it sounds like expressive individualism. It's really a powerful lie. It's so comfortable. It's so easy for us to just fall into it, to adopt it. And that's what makes it so dangerous, isn't it?
2: Yeah. I mean, it's everywhere, right? It's in our songs. It's in our movies. It's just my kids and I, we laugh at it. How often in movies, you know, the key moment is like, well, what does your heart tell you? You need to follow your heart. You need to be true to yourself. Like, live your truth. You be you. I mean, it's so scripted in our cultural moment. And really the reason for it is expressive individualism is really a reaction to more traditional cultures that would tell people that the script for your life is to live into the expectations of your parents, your family, your clan, your society, your culture. In other words, you're handed a script, you know, like if you were growing up in certain cultures and like, so I'm a miller. And so my ancestors apparently milled grain. That was part of their vocation. So I would not have the choice many years ago of what kind of career I was going to have. I was going to be a husband and a father, and I was going to go work at the mill, you know? And so that's your life. It's sort of scripted out. And if you want to have honor and reputation and be thought well of in the community, you're going to follow the script. And that can be very confining, to have limited options and not have. So there's a shadow side to that. Those traditional cultures that put all those expectations on people, it was confining and it was restrictive. And so what we've done as a culture is we've swung the pendulum as far as possible in the other direction. And we say, well, don't care about what your family thinks. Don't care about society or culture or whatever. You do you. The key here is you get to pursue your own life, your dreams, without reference to anyone else and their expectations. As a matter of fact, the real heroic act is to go act in defiance of the expectations of those around you, because that's how you know you're being authentic to yourself. So whatever your parents want, you do the opposite. Whatever's normal, you be unique and nonconforming. Like, so it just shifts the whole thing. And the problem is,
1: it doesn't work.
2: It doesn't work. And, but it's an attractive lie because it's feeding the shadow side of more traditional honor-based cultures where you have to follow the script in order to get honor and know who you are. So it gives you a different path for identity formation. But it really is a lie, and it doesn't work for us because we were never meant to carry the weight of our own self-definition. It puts enormous pressure on people. When we tell kids, you know, you can be anything you want in life. You can be president. You can be an astronaut. You can do that. Do you realize for 99.9% of those kids, that's not actually true? Now, we want to believe in the potential of it. But when we raise people's dreams to the point where it's just everything's possible, it actually sets everyone up eventually to fail and to feel like they're not enough. So when you put all the freight of identity formation on a person's shoulders and say, you follow your heart, follow your dreams, follow yourself, you have to define your entire existence, justify who you are, and build a life full of meaning and purpose so that you can carry all of that through life. That's an enormous, crippling amount of weight to put on someone. And it's a huge burden. No wonder everyone feels like they're not enough. And then deep down, we're conflicted. So you say, follow your heart. Well, which part of my heart? My heart's all over the place, and we're conflicted. And so the reality is it doesn't acknowledge the fact that our hearts are very complicated. And not only that, the Bible will tell us that the heart is actually wicked. It's deceitful above all else. You can't even know your own heart. And so the heart is actually, because deep down, we have not just beauty in our hearts because we're made in the image of God. That part's true. And so, yes, there's great beauty in us that needs to be unfurled, and God's intention is to fan that into flame in our lives so that we can contribute goodness to the world. So that part's true. That's why lies, the most effective lies always have an element of truth. But what expressive individualism doesn't account for is the fact that there's not just great beauty in me, there's also great brokenness in me. And that brokenness needs to be dealt with. And so if you say follow your heart, well, the beautiful parts, that's easy to say yes to. But what about the broken parts? Mm. What do I do with the parts of me that I know are inherently flawed, that are actually misaligned? They're not glorifying to God. What do I do with that? I can't follow that part of my heart. If I do, it's going to lead to all kinds of problems. And we see that in society and culture as well. When people, they find the brokenness and they say, well, it's in me, so I've got to be me. Well, now that's a path not worth following, right? And that leads to all kinds of other problems.
1: Well, speaking about other problems, not only is expressive individualism bad for us, but it's bad for others and the people we're in relationships with. It spins out from there.
2: It's so corrosive. When all you live for is yourself, by definition, you're forgetting all the people around you, your family, your friends, your society, your culture, your neighborhood. When you define the purpose of life as just being me, you start doing it without reference to how it's affecting anyone else around you. And it has a massively corrosive effect on other people. And you end up lonely because being you is not going to forge deep bonds of friendship and love and sacrifice and self-giving. That's what community is built on. But you be you is never going to lead to that. Mm. So it destroys community, and we end up bowling alone. You know, we end up sitting on our phones by ourselves with a million connections and no friends and no one to really know us. And so it's actually really sad.
1: Link this up for us now. We have a creator. We're created for a purpose. He created us for a purpose. So what's the significance of our creator knowing us fully?
2: Mm. I mean, this is the beauty of the gospel, right? So the gospel comes into us, and first of all, the gospel says, it starts with good news. We were all made in the image of God to have a relationship with God. He's given us deep beauty. He shared with us his very character, design. We were meant to contribute great and beautiful things to this world. So that's how it starts. Now, the bad news is we've all rebelled against God. And that means there's brokenness and sin and curse that has shot through all of our souls and all of creation, all of our being. So every part of our soul is now a blend, a marbled blend of beauty and brokenness at once. And that's part of our problem, right? Well, it's the essence of our problem. We're estranged from God because of our rebellion, because of the sin in our lives, because we've stiff-armed God and gone out and lived our own way. And so the reality is the hearts that we have now cannot be followed. But the good news is that Jesus came all the way down, died in our place for our sake. He gave his life for us so we can be reconciled to God, and the Holy Spirit can now come into our lives and start sorting out the mess in our hearts so that the Holy Spirit can now breathe life into the great beauty that was part of our design, that was always meant to go out in the world and unleash all the goodness that God's created us to be a part of. And the Holy Spirit can start to correct the brokenness and start taking those pieces and start mending us from the inside out. Now, that project is not going to happen in, 100% on day one. That's going to take a long time. And honestly, we've got to eventually go to glory before that project is actually going to be finished. And so we're never going to be perfect this side of that. But it's a journey that is wonderful. And so we're following not our hearts, but Jesus. Mm. We're following the Holy Spirit. We're allowing him to lead us and guide us to define what's good and true and real and beautiful and start living in conformity with what that is. And so it's not the confines of traditional culture, and it's not the libertarian, like no rules of expressive individualism. It's actually this wise place where we've got God showing us the the right way in which to live, and curating our souls to grow in that direction. It's not coercive and it's not wide open freedom, but it's actually a life that's on the rails we were created to run on. And there's great beauty in that. And it accounts for all the pieces of our lives.
1: Oh, there's great truth and liberty in that, beloved. God loves you. He died for you. He knows everything about you, and he still loves you. Now, we're offering the brand new book, Marx and Moody, by Pastor Erwin Lutzer and Dr. Greg Quiggle. 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
9: The life of Judas Iscariot is one of the most tragic stories in the Bible. He betrayed Jesus for 30 pieces of silver. But once it happened, he realized what he had done, and he was overwhelmed with grief. Matthew records what happened.
10: Then Judas, his betrayer, seeing that he had been condemned, was full of remorse and returned the 30 pieces of silver to the chief priests and elders. "I have sinned by betraying innocent blood," he said. "What's that to us?" they said. "See to it yourself." So he threw the silver into the sanctuary and departed. Then he went and hanged himself.
9: Well, this is indeed a tragic event. When Judas betrayed Jesus, he may not have even believed it would actually lead to his death. He had watched Jesus avoid attempts on his life before. You see, Judas' desire for money had led to this deceptive rationalization and tragic decision. In fact, as the official treasurer among his peers, he had been stealing money all along. More than any other biblical personality, Judas illustrates Paul's warning.
10: "For the love of money is a root of all kinds of evil, and by craving it, some have wandered away from the faith and pierced themselves with many pains."
9: Now please understand, money per se is not the problem. Rather, we are to be aware of the power of money in causing us to rationalize sinful decisions and to deceive ourselves regarding the ultimate results. This is the principle for us to live by.
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11: We consider it a privilege that you've joined us today for Ancient Words for Modern Times, a ministry of Annabelle Baptist Church in Corpus Christi, Texas. It is our prayer that you will grow deep in the Word of God and that we can be of assistance to you in that effort, as Robert Simmons teaches from God's time-tested Word, the Bible. And we would remind you that God's Word is an ancient document, but it is still the most relevant book for you in your life today that has ever been written. We join Robert now as he opens the vast treasure chest of God's Word.
12: I want to start this morning in Hebrews, the book of Hebrews chapter 9. And we're going to, I need you to kind of key in. I don't want to lose you this morning, but I do want to start into a bit of a series, because I believe that what we need desperately right now, and I keep saying this, and what I want to see in my own life, is that God just absolutely start a great revival. I believe that starts with each and every one of us. And in order to do that, I believe that we have a Creator God who is a holy God. And this Creator God who made everything that is and is holy wants to have a relationship with each and every one of us. And in His Word, He has laid out a way that is His way for us to come right into His presence, to where we can see not anymore what I can do. What I can do really doesn't make any difference. How well we can perform, that's not what we're looking for. What we're needing is not our movement so much as it is His movement. When He moves, He moves us. And so it starts with God. As a matter of fact, is what we're going to be looking at over the next few weeks is the tabernacle. Because God laid out a plan and a pattern by which His people come to Him. And it is there in the Holy of Holies that you find this great relationship with God, where God is the one who's doing the work. And in the Old Testament, He laid us out a pattern that is fulfilled in the New Testament. So we're going to start walking through that. And it can be very monotonous. Matter of fact, if you've ever read through the Bible, you started out in the book of Genesis, and boy, that was exciting. Y'all remember how exciting Genesis was? You get the creation story, and you get the Tower of Babel, and you get the flood, and you get the story of Abraham, and Isaac, and Jacob, and Joseph, and it's just, it's an awesome story. Then you get into Exodus, and it's exciting because Moses is born, and he goes off into the wilderness and he meets God up on the mountain. And then somewhere along there you start getting chapter after chapter after chapter of details that are about like reading a blueprint for the specs of a building. And so just page after page after page, you're reading these specs and you're dozing off and you're saying, what does that have to do with anything? But what we need to realize is that God put 50 chapters of that in there. And if God put 50 chapters of that in there, then it must have some significance and it must have some importance. And what we're going to do over the next few weeks is break down the significance and the importance of those specs that God has laid out, because it is so important for us to be able to come right into the presence of God. Go with me. Did I tell y'all to go to Hebrews chapter 9? I want you to see the book of Hebrews is a commentary of the book of Leviticus. So he's explaining in the book of Hebrews in the New Testament what God was trying to tell us in the Old Testament in the book of Leviticus. And in chapter 9, verse 1, he says, now even the first covenant had regulations for worship and an earthly place of holiness. Now what he's talking about there is that God had laid out a tabernacle and a way that he wanted to be worshipped. How many of y'all think if we're going to worship, we ought to worship God's way? Okay. Verse 2. For a tent was prepared, the first section in which were the lampstand and the table and the bread of the presence. It is called the holy place. Behind the second curtain was a second section called the most holy place, having the golden altar of incense and the ark of the covenant covered on all sides with gold, in which was a golden urn holding the manna and Aaron's staff that budded and the tablets of the covenant. Above it were the cherubim of glory overshadowing the mercy seat. Of these things we cannot now speak in detail. All right, so here's what he says. He says there was great significance to what God did when he led the children of Israel out of Egyptian bondage. And if you'll remember, he called Moses up on the mountain to talk to him. As a matter of fact, let's stay in the Word of God. Go with me to Exodus chapter 24. And let's read about this calling. Because see, this was just an awesome deal. It would have been so exciting to have been there at a time like this. Chapter 24 of Exodus. Look with me at verse 12. The Lord said to Moses. Now this is after they've gone through the Red Sea. This is after the great deliverance. And God is going to gather this people up. He wants them to be holy before him. He wants, listen to me, he wants a relationship with them. And could I tell you that today, this is what God is still saying. I want a relationship with you. So, can you hear me? God desperately wants a relationship with you. And if you're not entering into that relationship, you're missing what God created you to have with him. So, in order to establish this, God calls Moses up on the mountain. The Lord said to Moses, verse 12, come up to me on the mountain and wait there that I may give you tablets of stone with the law and the commandment which I have written for their instruction. So Moses rose with his assistant Joshua, and Moses went up into the mountain of God. And he said to the elders, wait here for us until we return to you. So he takes his right-hand man, he goes up toward the mountain of God, he tells the elders of Israel, you wait here, I'm going to go up on the mountain and meet with God, because God has some instructions for his people. Could I tell you, every Sunday morning when I stand in this place, when we open the Word of God, here's what I'm doing. I'm giving you God's instructions to his people. Listen to what God's saying. This is the instructions of God to his people. And behold, Aaron and Ur are with you. Whoever has a dispute, let him go to them. So he left two guys in charge, Aaron and Ur. Then Moses went up on the mountain, and so he winds up there by himself, and the cloud covered the mountain. What is the cloud? The cloud is the Shekinah glory of God. He is in the absolute presence of God up here. The glory of the Lord dwelt on the mountain Sinai, and the cloud covered it 6 days. And on the set, now look, listen to what's happened. He's gone up on the mountain, this cloud is covering it. And what happens for 6 days? Nothing. He's just sitting there in the presence of God. God's not saying anything. Moses is not saying anything. He's just sitting there in the presence of God. You might try that sometime. Just sit in the presence. Just shut up. You're not supposed to say that. I was told in seminary, don't say that. So let me say it again. Just shut up. We're not going to be politically correct or woke. This is the Word of God. The glory of the Lord dwelt on Mount Sinai, and the cloud covered it 6 days. Now look at this. And on the seventh day, it was on the seventh day that He spoke. And He called to Moses out of the midst of the cloud. Now the appearance of the glory of the Lord was like a devouring fire on the top of the mountain on the side of the people. They're looking up there and all they're saying, they see a fire. It looks like Moses being burned up there. Moses entered the cloud and went up on the mountain. And Moses was on the mountain 40 days and 40 nights. Now while he was in that cloud and on that mountain, God was giving him some instructions. What was the instruction? Well, He gave him the Ten Commandments, but He gave him more than that. He gave him this detailed plan for this tent of meeting that they were supposed to meet in, because God wanted to be central to everything that they were doing. Now I need to stop right there. God wants to be central to your life. God wants to be central to your family. God wants to be central to this church. God wants to be central to this country. May I say, He will have it no other way. His place is central. He gave them the details for a camp. Now, this is important. Why do I know it's important? He gave us 50 chapters about it. If God gives you 50 chapters, it's important. Jim, you need to know what He's talking about. He's saying it. That's a signal. You see, when we see this, do y'all understand how many people were out there? There were between 2.5 and 3 million people in that wilderness that had crossed that Red Sea. If you were to look down upon that camp, it would have been, as God instructed, in the shape of a cross. And right in the middle of that cross was the tent of meeting. This was where God was, central to everything. It was not a small gathering. It covered 12 square miles. So if you were on the outer edge of the camp to come into the presence of God, you had quite a journey to make if you were making that journey on foot. This is a large movement of God. And God is saying about this large movement, this is My people. This is going to signify and signal everything that I am trying to tell you. The book of Hebrews just told us that that was a shadow of the reality of what you and I are able to see today in the world that you and I live in. If I want to come into the presence of God, I will come by the pattern of God. If I do not come by the pattern of God, I will not come at all. So are you in? Do you want to see the glory of God? God was in their midst. This God in their midst was holy. Can I say that again? See, we miss that. We want to be all cushy-ushy with God sometime. When God wants you to know, first of all, before you get cushy with Him, He is holy, and He is not a God to be trifled with. He is the Creator God. He is not to be trifled with, and He is not to be ignored. When God says something is sin, it means it is absolutely repugnant to God, and He hates it. He is holy God. And so I've got this holy God who says, come near the mountain and you will die. Unless I called you up on the mountain. I'm holy God. I want us to all understand that the God we're dealing with is a creator God who loves us very much. But the first thing you need to know about this God is that he is holy. And you don't get to change his word. And you don't get to change his will. And you don't get to change his way. And one of the things going on in our country right now is that we got people who want to be woke. That ticks some people off the minute I say it, but I want to tell you, God's not woke. They want to say, well, the whole world's going toward the LGBTQ. I want to tell you what God called it. God called it sin. God is holy. Whether you want it to be sin or you do not want it to be sin, it is still sin. Adultery is just a game for people. Now, could I tell you it is repugnant to God? Because why? Because God is holy. And the soul that sinneth, excuse me, sound like a teenager with a voice change. The soul that is sinneth, it shall die. Is everybody understanding me? This creator God is holy God. And we must treat him as holy God. Not only is God holy, but what we're going to see as we make our way through the temple, he's trying to show us not only is he holy, but you and I are sinful. And because you and I are sinful, and we show that all the time, that we are separated from this holy God. And the only way we can get back into relationship with this holy God, because of this sin that you and I want to just look at, and we just want to flit it off, he says, don't be flitting it off. It will kill you. And it will not only kill you physically, it will kill you eternally. The soul that sinneth, it shall die. But this God who's holy, this is so cool. This God who's holy, who hates sin, is also merciful. And he wants a relationship with you. He wants to make a way for you and I, who do not deserve anything but death, to be able to come right into his plan. And so what we have in this tabernacle, matter of fact, what we have throughout the whole Word of God, you don't need to make it complicated. This book is about the redemptive plan of God. That God would redeem us and call us to be his very own, because I've got a good word for you. As rotten as you are, he loves you. But you will come by your way, by his way, and not your way. See, God could care less what the modern critic says about him. God could care less what the modern world thinks about his word. He is still holy God. He is still creator. And it is his word and not their word that matters. And so he made provision. Go with me to chapter 25. And see, there was something that he wanted his people to provide. And there was something that he would provide. We see what the people would provide in chapter 25, verse 1. The Lord said to Moses, speak to the people of Israel that they take up for me a contribution. All right. So God said, the first thing I'm going to do, get down to the bottom, it's going to be a meeting where you're going to take up an offering. Who are you going to take up the offering from? That's going to be the next thing he says. From every man whose heart moves him, you shall receive this contribution from me. Who does he want the contribution from? He says, I want it from everybody that's willing. If they're moved in their heart and they really want to make a contribution, if they're not willing, I could care less about their contribution. want them to understand that I'm holy God and I'm worthy. So if you're going to bring a contribution to me, you bring it out of a willful heart, or you might as well not bring it at all. By the way, that's the way salvation works. When you come to Jesus Christ, you come all in, or you might as well not come at all. You must be willing to come before the Lord and humble yourself and say, not my way, but your way, O God. Are we? So look at these contributions in verse 3. He says, and this is the contribution, by the way, remember it's willing. This is the contribution you receive from them: gold, silver, and bronze, blue, and purple, and scarlet yarns, and fine twine linen, goat's hair, tan ram skins, goat skins, acacia wood, oil for the lamp, spices for the anointing oil, and for the fragrance incense, onyx stones, and stones for the setting, for the ephod, and for the breastplate. And let them make me a sanctuary. So look, I want them to bring this willfully to make me a sanctuary. Why? That I may dwell in their midst. Do you want God in your midst? Do you? And so what's God going to provide? He's going to provide the plan. Verse 9. Exactly as I show you concerning the pattern of the tabernacle and of all its furniture, so you shall make it. Now, I was hoping I was going to get further with this today than I'm going to get, but the first sermon I ever preached in this church, I'm going to go through with you very quickly right now, because God had a specific plan and a specific pattern that he wanted to lay out that this showed. I really wanted to get dwell on the brazen altar. I'm going to have to share it next week because I want you to have all this together. Now look, God laid out a tabernacle that was a shadow of how Robert Simmons later would in reality be able to come right into the presence of God and have a walk with him that was dynamite. I got people who are Christians kind of nominally, you know. Well, I know Jesus, and their walk is just nothing. And then I've got people who've figured out the pattern, okay? God laid us out a pattern. Am I being clear on this? There is a way to come into the presence of God. It was in the shadow of that tabernacle that we see the pattern that he laid out. So he said, all right, there's going to be a tent. This tent wall is 7.5 feet high. And it goes in a rectangle. And it has one door. Why does it have one door? Because God is very, very clear. If you come to me, you always come by my way, by my door. I don't care what you think about it. I have one way. I have one door. And if you're going to come to me, you will come my way, by my door. Don't be trying to cut around the back, not a door back there. Don't try to tunnel under. You don't want to tunnel under there, you will die. You come by the one way. Now, the minute you enter, you will see the first piece of furniture that God will have them to make. So you walk through the door of this tabernacle. And when you do, you will see a blood-stained altar. That blood-stained altar is 7.5 feet square. 7.5 feet this way, 7.5 feet that way, 7.5 feet on each side. It is a box. It has a grate in it. It is 4.5 feet tall. It is bloodstained. It has horns on it that point upward and outward. And on those horns will be tied the sacrificial lamb, because as the offer of the sacrifice, in order to go any further, he cannot go further unless he stops here and makes the sacrifice, because without the shedding of blood, there is no remission of sin. If you tried to go further, you just tried to go around it without the sacrifice, God says you will die in your steps before you take another step. Remember what our first thing was. He's holy God. He's holy God. And so there you would see they would bring in that animal and they would tie around the horn of that altar and they would lay their hands on the head of the sacrifice. And then they would take a knife and they would cut its throat. And the priest would take an urn and hold it under there and catch the blood as it flowed out. And I want you to get this picture. See, this animal is dying in your place. You deserve the death, but God said, I'm going to provide a way for you to be able to come to me, but the judgment of sin, because I am a just God, is not just going to be overlooked. It will require death. So that animal's throat was cut, and you could see the light go out of that animal's eyes. It had to be a perfect animal without spot or blemish. It was usually a pet. And there they would see the death of that animal. As they looked at the death of that animal, God reminded them, this sin thing is serious. I'm not just going to wink at it. There will be a penalty paid. But I'm going to have mercy on you. I'm going to let that animal die in your place. The only problem was is that it was not a permanent sacrifice, so it had to be made time and time and time again. That altar was always 24/7. There were people bringing, because that Israelite would sin. He'd have to come back with another animal. He'd go out, he'd sin, he had to come back with another animal. He'd go out, he'd sin, he'd have to come back with another animal. So animal after animal after animal after animal died. Can you imagine 3 million people bringing their animals and the blood and the flies and the staining on the altar? Because they'd take that blood and they'd sprinkle it on the horns of the altar, and then they'd pour out the blood out of the bucket at the bottom of the altar. There was blood everywhere. It was a horrible, horrible place. Why? Because it was showing the death. Now later on, you and I know that Jesus Christ would come, the perfect Lamb of God. He would be nailed to a cross. And the perfect Lamb of God would pour out His blood. And as we watch Him die on that cross, He is our substitute. He died the death that you and I deserve to die, so that we could have the relationship with God and we could go further into the tabernacle.
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0: Welcome to Truth for Life, where we are wrapping up our study of the end times and the return of Christ. His death on the cross secured victory over sin and death, but does that mean we can live however we want while we wait for his return? What are we supposed to be doing in the meantime? Alistair Begg tackles these questions as we study from 1 Thessalonians chapter 5.
1: Until a person understands their predicament, there is no reason for gratitude at someone coming to save them. You remember I told you years ago how in the middle of the night in our previous house, all the fire brigade and ambulances and police cars from who know where came battering on our door in the middle of the night. And I ran down the stairs and answered the door and was confronted by flashing lights and sirens and policemen. And the policeman said, we've come to rescue you. And I said, but I don't need rescued. There's nothing wrong here. He said, oh, we must be at the wrong house. And then he went up the street to rescue somebody else. But if it had been the other way around, that I was sound asleep and the house was burning around me and I was in danger and I was unaware of my predicament, I may just the same have said, I don't need rescued. And the man would have said, don't you smell that burning? Don't you see those flames? Don't you see your predicament? I said, oh, goodness gracious, yes, I do. Save me. Now, you see, this is what had happened to the Thessalonians. First of all, someone had come, namely the Apostle Paul, and said, you know what? You have a predicament. And there is no possible way of getting yourself out of it. There is only one way to come out of it, and that is as a result of the intervening work of God, who in his great mercy has appointed you to salvation, which you will notice you received through our Lord Jesus Christ. Why is it that men and women do not cry out to be saved? Because they don't know there is anything from which they need to be saved. And when we remove the wrath of God from our preaching, we denude it of its importance, of its emphasis, and of its authority. And all we're left able then to say is, you know what? I think it'd be a good idea for you to believe in Jesus. I think you'd really like it, you know. I mean, I think you're lonely and you could go somewhere. I think you're upset and you could get calmed down. I think there's peace in this and there's joy in this. And a person says, yeah, I know, but there's peace and joy other places. You know, I can get calmed down other ways. I don't think I want to get into this. So they pass it by. But that's not the message the Bible brings. The Bible doesn't suggest it. The Bible says, listen.

we receive. And there is no other way to go. There is no other person to whom we may go. There is no other philosophy that can deal with the guilt and the stain of sin that needs to be removed. And all of this on the basis of his death. You will notice that. How do we receive salvation? Through our Lord Jesus Christ. And how does our Lord Jesus Christ grant salvation to us? On the basis of his death. He died for us, he says. Now, Paul doesn't work out the whole doctrine of the atonement here. He does it elsewhere. But when we compare Scripture with Scripture, we understand that Paul's clear emphasis is this, that the death of Jesus was on our behalf, and it was for our benefit. Romans 6:23, the wages of sin is death, but the gift of God is eternal life through Jesus Christ our Lord. So do you want to continue to live your life drawing the wages of sin, or would you like to come to God and find the benefit of the gift of his eternal life? And the life that we now enter into is on the basis of his death. And the life into which we are brought is a life lived together with him. That's verse 10. He died for us so that, what? Whether we're awake or asleep, we may live together with him. Loved ones, this is a tremendously important truth in Scripture. It's absolutely crucial for us as we seek to live our Christian lives. It was summarized and sung so helpfully for us together in the words of the great hymn, "My hope is built on nothing less than Jesus' blood and righteousness." And yet many of us have lived another week relying on the shifting, sinking sands of our own performance or our own feelings. So we determine how well we're doing in relationship to God on the basis of how we happen to be feeling, or how well we've been reading our Bible, or how many people we may have witnessed to, as if somehow or another by our good deeds, albeit Christian, conservative, evangelical, religious deeds, as if somehow or another by these things we make ourselves Christian and we ensure ourselves for heaven. It is on the basis of the fact that God has intervened in our life, shown us our predicament, brought us to himself through the power of his Son, died for our sins, raised for our justification, sent his Spirit to live within our lives, that we are able to say, "I understand it now. My Christianity is based not upon who I am or upon what I do, but it is based upon who Jesus is and what he has done." And there's all the difference in the world. It is a dreadful tyranny to seek to live a Christian life based on who I am and what I do, because who I am is wretched and what I do is worse. And if I take the performance of the last few days and base my hope of heaven on my performance, what solid ground is that to face eternity with? Not a lot. For we have erred and strayed from his ways like lost sheep. We have followed too much the devices and desires of our own hearts. And there is no health within us. So what are we going to do? We're going to plead the only thing we can ever plead. "Bold I shall stand in that great day," said Count Zinzendorf, "for who aught to my charge will lay, while through his blood absolved I am from sin and fear and guilt and shame." What do you do as a believer when sin comes into your life? What do you do as a believer when you are confronted by your guilt and by your proneness for rebellion and the pressing urgency towards disinterest in the things of God? To where do we run? There is only one place to which we might run. Only one person to whom we might run. And this, you see, is the emphasis here. He's encouraging these dear, threatened Thessalonian believers to understand, listen, again in Zinzendorf's words, "When from the dust of death I rise to claim my mansion in the skies, e'en then shall this be all my plea, Jesus has lived and died for me." The ground of our salvation is what Jesus

0: is done upon the cross, the evidence of it is the outworking of it in our lives. I wonder, do you understand it? I wonder, loved ones, are you wearing your helmets? Or are you flying down the freeway of your Christian life with your hair blowing in the breeze, susceptible to every bump on the road, and tyrannized by the thought that you may fall off? Because if you fall off, you know if you hit your head, you're a goner. And every magazine article that comes your way, and every new theory that blows across your brain box, and every idea that comes walloping out of somebody's bookstore, you don't know where you are. I'll tell you why. Because you're not wearing your helmet. The devil comes to you, sows a thought in the back of your mind. It appears from nowhere. You say to yourself, goodness, what a heinous thought. While you're recognizing you have this horrible thought in your mind, a murderous thought perhaps, even the thought of your own suicide perhaps, even the thought of spiteful hatred towards someone that has come from nowhere to you. And while it's in your head, he comes to the front door of your head and he says, hey, excuse me, I believe you call yourself a Christian. How come you're having these dreadful, heinous thoughts? What do you say? This is what you say. I'm having dreadful, heinous thoughts because while sin no longer reigns in my life, it remains. And because you, stinko, devil-o, are around with your hordes and your fiendish schemes and your fiery darts and your devilish thoughts. But here's my answer. Yes, I had the thought. But the ground of my salvation is in what Jesus has done upon the cross. He defeated you at the cross. He died for my sins. He deals with that thought. And I look not to my own performance, but I look away to Jesus Christ. Rock of ages cleft for me, let me hide myself in thee. Let the water and the blood from thy riven side which flowed be of sin the double cure. Save me from its guilt and its power. All right, well, our time is gone. Let's just go to verse 11 and wrap this up. What's the progression of his thinking? Verse 8, he says, since we belong to the day, it is imperative that you stay awake, guard your heart, and keep your head. Why? Well, he says, because God did not appoint us to suffer wrath, but to receive salvation. And he died for us, so that whether we lie in the grave in our bodies, or whether we are walking the streets when we come, we may live together with him. There is nothing that can thwart the purpose and plan of God within our lives. Sickness may come, premature death may take us from a human perspective, all kinds of things may cross our path, but for the believer, we are safe. Neither angels, nor principalities, neither powers, neither sword, nor persecution, says Paul in Romans 8, can separate us from the love of God that is in Christ Jesus our Lord. It is the only relationship in all of life that is eternal in its dimensions. Neither marriage, nor parenthood, nor childhood, nor sibling relationships will last in the way that our relationship with the Lord Jesus will last. So what then is the implication of this? Well, he tells us in verse 11, what are we supposed to do with all this information? He says, this is what you're to do. I want you to encourage one another, and I want you to build each other up. Some of you may have a version where the word edify is found. Oikodemia is the Greek word. It means to build up. It's the same word that would be used for putting a building in place, constructing all those 2x4s and making sure that it stands fairly and safely. Or from fishing, the mending of nets to put them all back so that there will be no holes when you go fishing the next time. Or from orthopedics, the resetting of broken and fractured bones so that growth may proceed from there. Now, says Paul, I don't want the news of the coming of Jesus to be a source of embitterment or a source of confusion, but I want it to be a source of encouragement and a source of edification. Oh, you say, isn't that an amazing conclusion? I mean, you would think after he'd gone all along on these things, there would be some, you know, big, dramatic punchline. Jesus is coming back. I want you to understand this and this and this. Now, therefore, encourage one another. and edify one another. Is that it? Yeah, that's it. Don't you think that's good? Couldn't you do it with a little bit of encouragement? Wouldn't you like to be built up a little bit? The world's a tough spot to live, isn't it? Which of us comes in here this morning without some kind of battle scars from the week that is gone? Which of us emerges from the race of the Christian life without a few spikes in the shins? Without a few bruises when you take your shirt off and see your ribcage as a result of elbows? What do I need? What do you need? Encouragement. Where are you going to get encouragement from? From whom? Notice. From one another. Who's one another? The guy sitting next to you. The lady sitting behind you. The person sitting in front of you. My task is to teach the scriptures so that I might edify the saints, so that you might do the works of ministry. When that starts to happen, I start to get real obsolete, and so do my colleagues. And we like that. Not because we're lazy, but because the penny is beginning to drop and people are beginning to discover what's supposed to be happening here. That they don't have to go and see the man or the man. They just need to see one another. If we're going to do what the Bible says, encourage one another. There's people around you this morning who are frankly flat out discouraged. They are discredited. They are misunderstood. They are maligned. They feel as though they were attached to a combine harvester with a long rope and dragged through a hayfield for about 4.5 weeks. They have emerged bloody and bruised into the company of God's people. And they're not probably going to go away real strengthened as a result of, how are you? Fine. How are you? Fine. Fine. Fine. Good. Fine. Good. Fine. Fine. Fine. Good. Fine. Fine. Forget it. Now, that doesn't mean we're all going to run out and trip over one another and say, excuse me, could you just stand still here? I want to edify you for a moment. Excuse me, here comes some encouragement is about to come your way. But what it does mean is this, in simple ways, and not as a result of an elite group retaining the prerogative, we can reciprocate the necessities of life to one another, supporting, caring, encouraging, comforting are ministries which belong to all the members of Christ's body. Don't tell me you don't know what to do in this church. Don't tell me you can't find a ministry in this church. That is absolutely bogus. I'll give you a ministry right here. And when you finish this one, you come back and I'll give you another one. Okay? As of today, commit yourself to being an encourager in church. That will be my ministry. Well, what will I do? You figure it out. Where will I go? You figure it out. Who will I do it to? Anyone you want to. And you got a whole group to work with. How are you going to do it? Well, you can smile. That would help. Some of you can hug, cards, squeezes, slaps, shakes, milkshakes, tears, listening. But let me tell you how you really do it. Back in verse 18 of chapter 4, therefore encourage each other with these words. These words. If you say, well, why am I supposed to read the Bible? Why do I have to read the Bible every day? Well, it's food for your soul. No army can march on an empty stomach. It's a lamp for your path. You shouldn't go out without a map. You'll just get totally lost. It's the way that God has decided to communicate to you and declare his love and guidance and faithfulness to you in your life. Therefore, it's imperative that you hear him speak to you on a daily basis. And also, it is the source of your instruction and edification in the lives of other people. So we are to encourage one another with the Word of God. So when we read the Word of God, one of the ways in which we can appropriate it to ourselves is simply to say, here's something that I can use to encourage somebody. I read Psalm 46, let's say, and I opened it up and it said, God is our refuge and strength, a very present help in trouble. Therefore we will not fear though the earth be removed and though the mountains be cast into the depths of the sea. And at 11 o'clock, somebody phoned up and told you that their daughter found a tumor in their uterus and they were going to have a test following on Monday. Oh, what are you going to say to them? We see, if you never read your Bible and you never read Psalm 46 verses 1 and 2, you're sure not going to use that. But if you did, you might just say, you know what? I could encourage you. Psalm 46. Let me read it to you on the phone. It strengthens. It builds up. It encourages. The Thessalonians' needs were like our needs. They were personal, they were pastoral, and the answer to their needs, theological. The true pastor must always be a good theologian. I get worried when I hear guys tell me, you know, I'm not a theologian. I know what they mean by that, I think. But if they mean by that, you know, I'm not getting into Christian doctrine and you know, explaining the Bible and stuff. We ought to be really concerned. Because I have nothing else to say to you except Christian doctrine and theology. Come and ask my advice, my encouragement. The only reason to listen to me is if it comes out of this book. You want to be a Christian counselor? I'll tell you how to be a Christian counselor. You know what a Christian counselor is? It is someone who is able to skillfully understand and apply the Word of God to the needs and longings and hopes and aspirations of people around them. And the reason that we have fleshed out so much in the way of professionalism is not solely due to the depth of the needs of people, although I recognize there are many and there is need for skillful care in many cases, but it partly is because maybe we need to do a little better on 1 Thessalonians 5 and 11. Therefore, encourage one another and build each other up. Well, you know, I don't think I'll come to the communion service tonight. I just don't feel like it. Yeah, I know you don't feel like it. But 1 Thessalonians 5:11 says you're supposed to encourage one another and build one another up. And this would be a good chance to do that. Yeah, I think I'll be there. I don't know who the people are getting baptized. They don't know me. They don't need me. Yeah, they do. And since you've been called to encourage one another and edify one another and build one another up, you wouldn't want to miss a chance like that, would you? You wouldn't want to miss the chance to take somebody who has been brought from darkness into light, has been made a child of the day, is struggling to make their way through life, is coming out of the buffetings of a week, is trying to find their understanding of the scriptures and make progress, and they put one foot in front of the other, they fall down on their faces and they're looking around for somebody just to pick them up and set them on. You wouldn't want to miss a chance to obey the Bible, would you? Loved ones, God's word has been given to us, not simply to increase our knowledge, but to change our lives. And the emphasis here is real clear. The Jesus who is coming back is the same one who died for us and rose again. The coming King is our crucified and risen Savior. Therefore, we've got nothing to fear. And the ultimate reason for boldness on the day when He comes doesn't lie in who we are, but lies in who He is. P.S. You'll never know who you are till you find out who He is. And some of you are spending all your time trying to find yourself, and then you'll go look for Him. I want to tell you, meet Him. You'll find yourself.
1: 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I'm Bob Lapine. How can we be certain the Gospels are historical fact and not simply fabricated stories like Greek mythology? We'll hear the evidence tomorrow. The Bible teaching of Alistair Begg is furnished by Truth for Life, where the learning is for living.
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7: This is Max McLean. Why do the merchants wail at the destruction of Babylon the Great? Listen to the Bible from Revelation 18. The merchants of the earth will weep and mourn over her because no one buys their cargoes anymore. Cargoes of gold, silver, precious stones and pearls, fine linen, purple, silk and scarlet cloth, every sort of citron wood and articles of every kind made of ivory, costly wood, bronze, iron and marble. Cargoes of cinnamon and spice, of incense, myrrh and frankincense, of wine and olive oil, of fine flour and wheat, cattle and sheep, horses and carriages, and bodies and souls of men. They will say, the fruit you longed for is gone from you. All your riches and splendor have vanished, never to be recovered. The merchants who sold these things and gained their wealth from her will stand far off, terrified at her torment. They will weep and mourn and cry out, woe, woe, O great city, dressed in fine linen, purple and scarlet, and glittering with gold, precious stones and pearls. In 1 hour such great wealth has been brought to ruin. Every sea captain and all who travel by ship, the sailors and all who earn their living from the sea, will stand far off. When they see the smoke of her burning, they will exclaim, was there ever a city like this great city? They will throw dust on their heads and with weeping and mourning cry out, woe, woe, O great city, where all who had ships on the sea became rich through her wealth. In 1 hour she has been brought to ruin. Rejoice over her, O heaven. Rejoice, saints and apostles and prophets. God has judged her for the way she treated you. Then a mighty angel picked up a boulder the size of a large millstone and threw it into the sea and said, with such violence the great city of Babylon will be thrown down, never to be found again. The music of harpists and musicians, flute players and trumpeters will never be heard in you again. No workman of any trade will ever be found in you again. The sound of a millstone will never be heard in you again. The light of a lamp will never shine in you again. The voice of bridegroom and bride will never be heard in you again. Your merchants were the world's great men. By your magic spell, all the nations were led astray. From Revelation 18. Listen to the Bible. It's great for the soul.
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9: Because you see this term, servant and master, you don't need to panic. God is not defending an evil slavery system. God speaks against kidnapping, against stealing people to be sold into slavery, but God realizes there will be employers and employees, and those are just the terms that are used biblically.
10: 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Whether you punch the clock from 8 to 5, or your work schedule changes week by week, or you own your own business, how do you glorify God in your job? And if your working hours are spent with people who mock Christ and revel in sinful living, how do you maintain your witness, let alone your cool? Consider that with John MacArthur as we kick off another week of Bible teaching with a study titled Wisdom for the Workplace. Now, you know, a lot of people might think that work can only have spiritual value if you are, let's say, a pastor or an employee of a Christian charity. But the truth is, as long as your job doesn't involve sinful activities, you can glorify God with any work. Here's what John had to say about that some years ago.
11: Well, not only can, but must. You know, the Bible is so clear about that. The simplest statement that could be made was made. Whatever you do, whether you eat or drink, the most mundane routine thing, eating and drinking, do all to the glory of God. Or make it your ambition to be pleasing to God. Or present your bodies a living sacrifice, holy and acceptable to God, which is your spiritual service. Or set your mind on things above and not on things on the earth. Those are simple commands that tell every one of us that whatever we do, we have the same calling, to glorify God, to please God, to honor Him, to be heavenly minded, to think on holy and pure things. That is how all of us are to live. And when we live that way, then our life takes on spiritual impact. It isn't just pastors. Being a pastor is a calling from God that requires a gift for preaching and teaching the Word of God. That's just one of many gifts. But the body is built up by all the gifts. And, you know, the Apostle Paul says, don't say because I'm not, you know, that most noble gift, I'm not that most visible gift, I'm nothing in the body. Paul says to the Corinthians, you can't say that. Every single part of the human body matters. Paul even goes on to say that the ugliest part of you, which is your internal organs, are the most important part of you, not the outside, not the pretty parts. And that's how it is in the body of Christ. Whatever you do, wherever you work, you need to be glorifying God on the job. And we're going to begin a series today called Wisdom for the Workplace. We're going to start today in 2 Thessalonians chapter 3. We're going to look at how society views work, the ways that your job is actually a gift from God, how God can use you in your job for His purposes, the importance of the work ethic. We're going to talk about employer-employee relations. The workplace shouldn't be a place of fear, anxiety, dread, or boredom if you develop a biblical perspective on your work. So stay with us.
10: Now, friend, whether you are in your dream job or just working to pay the bills or studying hard in school, this series can help you honor God, whatever the task at hand. So here now is John MacArthur to begin his series, Wisdom for the Workplace.
9: Ephesians chapter 6 is our passage for this morning, and we're looking at verses 5 to 9, and we're really going to cover what could be a long series just in a message. Now here we have a word from the Apostle Paul about how employer-employee relationships are to function. This is a needful subject today. I think it's obvious to everybody in our society that the struggle in the employment world has reached a monumental level. Strikes and walkouts and threats and management fights and so forth literally fill the newspapers. The conflict rages on constantly, and all people who are in the employ or are the employment source are finding themselves fraught with multiple problems as we endeavor to unscramble all of the issues. Basically, the problem in employment can always be reduced to one single sin, and that is the sin of greed. Everybody wants more of everything for himself. The employee wants less work, fewer hours, more vacation, and higher pay. And the employer wants more labor from the employees, more freedom for himself, bigger chunk of profit, and on it goes. And at the bottom of the whole thing is greed. And that's the way it goes. The consumer is out there screaming for lower prices and screaming for less taxation, and at the same time screaming for more money. Now, it is an impossibility to have lower prices, less taxation, and higher wages. It defies the simplest principle of logic. For example, a man, say, who works in the auto industry, he decides that he wants more money, so there's a strike. They strike for more money. The corporation is caught. The corporation has to renegotiate and pay them more money. Where is the corporation going to get that money? Two places. One, it immediately raises the prices of automobiles. Secondly, it makes a big loan from the government. Well, the government doesn't have any money, so the government just prints some. And when the government prints money without any source behind it, it inflates the money that already exists, so you have more money worth less. So now that when the employee wants higher wages, what happens is the product becomes higher. And by the way, the auto industry is interrelated with almost every single product that's in existence because it's all carried by transportation. So that everything goes up in price, his wages go up, but so does the government's inflationary spiral. And the end result is you wind up in the same situation, except for one additional thing. In order for the government to pay back its debt, it raises taxes. So that all you have is a constantly ascending spiral based upon the fact that everybody wants more of everything. It can't happen. You cannot have everybody demanding more without having everybody losing out. And the greed goes on. And that's what we're seeing in our country today. And by the way, I think the reason we see it so much more dramatically here is it is just a basic characteristic of human nature that the more possible materialism available, the greater the greed. In other words, in a society where life is very simple and there isn't that much, the greed will only reach that level. But where you proliferate the potential attractions to greed, you proliferate the greed itself. What is the solution to this? How do you resolve this? Because what happens on the job is you've got the employee wanting more money, you've got the management wanting more money and bigger profits and so forth. You've got all this conflict going on. You've got the employee who feels he's being abused, he's not getting a fair wage, or he's working too hard. You've got management feeling the employee's not doing what he ought to do and the profits aren't good. And what do we do? How can we get an answer and a solution to this? A major problem in our world that continues to plague us. Now, some people say absolute government control is the answer, and what we need to do is to just abolish the free enterprise system and have some form of socialism or communism or an elitist kind of group that run what amounts to a welfare state. Well, increasing government control would be a solution, and it may be that that's what we're going toward, and in fact, it seems to me that that might be the logical thing because that will build the potentiality for Antichrist to just take over the whole world. And if I read my Bible right, in the 18th chapter of Revelation, one of the things that Antichrist does is ride on top of a worldwide economic system. It may well be that what's happening in the world today is the development of such a system with a greater and greater potential greed. There must be greater and greater restrictions on that greed. Government takes more and more power, beginning to set the stage for one who can come and sit on top of the whole pile and dictate policy for the world. It's fast coming. But I'm really convinced that God didn't design our freedom to be that way. I don't think He designed man's freedom and man's autonomy to work against man. But He designed it in order for us to earn our money, to provide for our families, to gain those things which our potential allowed us to gain, and to cooperate with each other for the good of all mankind. Unfortunately, that just doesn't happen. Why? Because man is depraved and man is sinful, and I suppose the single most obvious manifestation of depravity is selfishness. Now, this brings the Christian into the picture in a very strategic way. I believe that as the only hope in the world for marriage is going to be found in Christ and the power of the Holy Spirit, and the only hope in the world for the family is going to be found in Christ and the Holy Spirit, I think the only hope for the labor situation is to be found in Christ and the Holy Spirit. I think that's what this is saying right here, that God has a divine design. You know, if you study the Bible, you can study all the way from Genesis to Revelation, and you can study biblical economics. You can study the whole process of employment, of wages. It's all through the Scripture. But God, as He has done in other parts of this fifth and sixth chapter of Ephesians, has boiled it back to some very basic principles. There are very basic things that are related to this issue. And they are built upon the same two pillars that all of God's systems for man are built on. Authority and submission. You have it in government. Somebody leads and somebody follows. In marriage, somebody leads and somebody follows. In the family, somebody leads and somebody follows. And in the business world or the economic world, somebody has to be in charge and somebody has to carry out the orders. This is the way it is. And the authority-submission principle as designed by God is evident in verses 5 through 9. You have the masters in verse 9, the employers. You have the servants in verse 5 through 8, the employees. And this is God's design for how it is to work. But, as we have said before, this is all a response to chapter 5, verse 21, which says, submitting yourselves one to another in the fear of God, so that there is a mutual submission just as in marriage and the family. Yes, there are employers and employees, but both learn to submit to each other. Both have a point at which they submit. Both must be conscious of the needs of the others, so that none is given the right to oppress. None is given the right to lord it over in an abusive way. There is a beautiful mutual submission within the leadership and the follower that brings about the good of both. Now, just the text itself is dealing with a domestic situation. All of chapter 5:22 through 6:9 pictures a family where the parents are there, the children are there, the husband, the wife, and here the servants in the employ of the family. And it is a domestic scene that is in view. In fact, in 1 Peter, in a parallel passage where there is a discussion of the same truths, Peter uses the word oiketes for servant, which means a household servant. And that, I think, is the intention here, though a different word, doulos, is used. It is in view, particularly in a home. But I believe we want to see the principle extend itself from a household servant to any person in an employment capacity. So what we have here, then, is God's divine standard for employer-employee relations. Now, keep in mind that Paul is dealing with the practical effect of a Spirit-filled life. Apart from Christ, this can't happen. But with Christ, and as we are filled with the Spirit, we not only are to have model marriages and model families, but model employment relationships. If you're an employee, there is a standard for your employment, just like your home and your marriage. If you're an employer, there is a standard for your employing practices, just like your family and your marriage. So this is God's divine standard. Now, if you'll notice in verse 5, you notice the word servants. It could be translated slaves because it is the word doulos. And doulos is a word translated slave, bond slave, or servant. Now, we need to mention also the word masters in verse 9 is the word lords. And when you see the term lord and slave, or lord and servant, you immediately think of a slavery system. And people have asked the question, why would the Apostle Paul regulate slavery? Why wouldn't he just abolish it? Well, that's because we don't have a comprehension of the terms as they're used biblically. They are simply a reference to the one who leads and the one who follows, the one who gives the orders, the one who obeys them. And by the way, such concepts are very germane to the whole teaching of the Bible. If we didn't understand an employer and an employee concept, if we didn't understand a master and a slave, we would never understand our relationship to Jesus Christ, or we would never understand His relationship to the Father in His incarnation either, right? So there is validity in the divine concept of a master and a servant, of a leader and a follower. That's all right. God has ordained some to be leaders, some to be heads, and some to be those that respond and obey. That's part of God's design. We see it in marriage, we see it in the family, we see it in the employment world. So we shouldn't be concerned about it. We see it in government as well as the home. The point is this. At that day and in that time, employees were servants and employers were masters. Most economic issues revolved around a home, whether it was an agrarian, agricultural situation where a householder had servants and stewards who worked in his fields and took care of his crops and his animals, or whether it was a business of manufacturing or making something, and the servants would work around the home in that capacity. The home was pretty much the center of the employment situation. There were those people who then had a shop in the marketplace, which would be operated by another employee, but the home was pretty much the center. And since most marketplaces were fluctuating, in other words, on market day, the market went to the market, and then it went back home, and still some places in the world that's done, rather than having permanent shopping centers as we do today, the home was the center. So he's regulating employment in line with what it was in that day. The Bible does not defend an oppressive slavery system, but employing people is a normal procedure in human life. And so that is not spoken against. Now, slavery was widespread in biblical times, and in many cases it was bad. There's no question about that. Now, the Bible speaks against that. But where it was good, where a servant was serving a just and fair and equitable master and giving a fair service to that master for a fair wage and properly cared for, it was no different than employment. So that in some cases, slavery would be just like employment today. On the other hand, there are some cases of employment today that would be more like slavery then, where there is oppression, where there is inequity, where there is injustice, where there is an unfair treatment, where there are people who are literally intimidated to doing things they didn't want to do, where they are in hock to the corporation through blackmail or whatever else so that they could never get out of their job without being blackballed all over the place. In other words, the very terms today, employee, employer, don't tell us anything about the relationship. And the terms master and slave or servant don't tell us anything about the relationship in the past either. We've got to see the character of the individual relationship to know whether it was right or wrong. When we think of slavery in the sense of stealing people and shipping them across the ocean, or as a case maybe in our own country of children being used as child labor forces, when we see that kind of slavery, we all are against that. And the Bible speaks against that. In fact, the Bible says that if anybody ever stole a man or a woman to make them a slave, he would pay with his life. So whatever was done in capturing slaves in Africa and other parts of the world, if you were living in the time of Israel in the Old Testament and had done that, you would have paid with your life. And in 1 Timothy chapter 1, verses 9 and 10, it says that the ungodly of the world are characterized as kidnappers or man-stealers. So that kind of slavery is spoken against in Old and New Testament texts. But just the terms themselves don't need to give us trouble because they can only be defined by the individual relationships themselves. Now, among the Greeks, slavery was oppressive. No question about it. Among the Greeks, it was oppressive. That's why Paul regulates it here. In fact, we know on the island of Delos, in one day, as many as 10,000 human beings were sold into slavery. And this occurred several times. And among the Romans, it was even worse. In fact, almost the whole Roman Empire was functioning on the basis of slave power. There was a fatal flaw in Roman thinking, and that was that it was beneath the dignity of a Roman citizen to work. So all the Roman citizens wanted to do was sit around in their orgies and watch their games, and they got slaves to do it. And there were literally millions of slaves in the Roman Empire. And they were thought of simply as instruments of work, like a hoe or a beast of burden. Nothing different than that. They had no rights, no protection, were treated with no kindness, and so forth. And there was an oppressive element to it. Now, in the Old Testament, did you know that the Lord advocated a certain kind of slavery? Yes, He did. Because in and of itself, you see, the terms used don't really define the relationship. For example, in Exodus chapter 22, just to show you an illustration, people in that day would serve someone as their servant or their slave. The term didn't carry any connotation about whether it was good or bad kind of a situation. The term was just a definition of the fact that they served another person. They were an employee, that's all. And here we find that some of those things are even advocated. If a man steals an ox or a sheep or kills it or sells it, he should restore 5 oxen for an ox and 4 sheep for a sheep. If a thief be found breaking in and be smitten that he die, there shall be no blood shed for him. In other words, if you're trying to steal something and you die in the act, there's no price to pay. You shouldn't have been doing it. You're guilty. Now, verse 3, if the sun be risen on him, there shall be blood shed for him, for he should make full restitution. If he have nothing, then he shall be sold for his theft. Now, there's the point. If a thief steals something and he can't make restitution, then he has to work back that restitution. In other words, he simply moves into the employ of the person he has taken from, and he renders due service until such time as restitution is paid. So you can see, under some terms, the Bible even advocates a kind of slavery or service. But the term slavery doesn't mean that it's oppressive, evil, kind of browbeating, chaining, and whipping kind of relationship. No, it's simply servitude for a purpose, servitude in the employ of another person, sometimes voluntarily, sometimes to pay back restitution or whatever. In Leviticus chapter 25, we find several statements, but in Leviticus 25 verse 44, both thy male and female slaves whom thou shalt have shall be of the nations that are round about you. In other words, you have a right to hire people in the nations around you to work. You can buy male and female slaves from them. And the buying idea was the idea that you literally, somebody had some people in their employment, you wanted them, and so you purchased them. Or in the case that a person made himself available, you literally paid that person for his service. Sometimes, of course, in all cases, you would pay the person, but sometimes you had to hire him away from someone else. There might be a price to pay. It's exactly what we have in baseball, basketball, football, and whatever else today. If one team wants the services of another person, they will take the contract to pay the person they want, but they'll also pay something to the team who gives him up. So it's not unlike that kind of a thing. If a person had a good servant and was willing to make that servant available to you, you might have to pay a little to get him. They goes on to say they could even use their own people in Israel as employees. The end of verse 46, but do not rule one over another with rigor. Now, that's repeated twice in the Bible, at least that I know of. Don't rule over one another in some kind of wild or violent or oppressive or intense way. This is an employment situation. You have the right to ask them to do things, but not to be oppressive. Exodus 21, as I told you earlier, said whoever steals a man and sells him or is found in possession of him shall be put to death. So yes, in the Old Testament there were servants and masters, yes. But God didn't say it's wrong to do that. Somebody's got to run things and somebody's got to work. He just regulated it, you see, so that it wouldn't be oppressive in any way. And the New Testament does the same thing. For example, if you ever hit your servant and hurt his eye, he was free. If you ever hit your servant and injured him in any way, he could go free. If you laid a hand of cruelly, Exodus 21, 26 and 27 says, if you laid a hand of cruelly on your servant and affected him in any way, he was free from you. That's right. In Deuteronomy chapter 23, verse 15, just going a little bit further in our thinking, it says this, thou shalt not deliver unto his master the servant who has escaped from his master unto thee. In other words, if a master's been oppressive to a servant and he escapes, don't take him back to that master. God doesn't have some kind of a system where if a guy's beating you up, you just stay there and take it. Let him go. And if he comes to you and dwells with you and in that place chooses to be in your gates where it pleases him best, let him stay and don't you oppress him. In other words, God is regulating things. In Leviticus 25, he talks about the fact that it's not to be oppressive service. In the seventh year, every seventh year in Israel, all the slaves were set free. And they could go anywhere they want. They could work for anybody they want. And if they wanted to, they could stay with their original master. In fact, they might just say, I don't want to go free. I want to stay. And very often, they'd lean him up against the doorpost, take their earlobe, stick it against the doorpost, and punch a hole in it with an awl. And if a slave had a hole in his ear that an awl had made, he was saying, I, by my own choice, out of love, choose to serve my master for the rest of my life. So in the Old Testament time and in the New Testament time, you have employment situations under the terms of masters and slaves or masters and servants. But that does not have anything to do with the fact that they were oppressive. God tries to regulate against that constantly. In fact, any time you ever sent a servant away, according to Deuteronomy 15, he had to be fully supplied. And if he was done serving you, you had to give him literally severance pay to fill in the gap until he could next be employed. They were to be that cared for. And so those kind of ideals are upheld in the New Testament. Luke 7, the centurion comes and he pleads with Jesus to heal the servant whom he loves. God has always wanted a right relationship in that area. So I just want you to understand that because you see the term servant and master, you don't need to panic. God is not defending an evil slavery system. God speaks against kidnapping, against stealing people to be sold into slavery. But God realizes there will be employers and employees, and those are just the terms that are used biblically. Whatever the terms are, the relationship is what God is after.
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17: Today on A New Beginning, Pastor Greg Laurie takes us to a miracle described in the book of Acts, causing the jailer guarding Paul and Silas to want to become a believer.
18: What must I do to be saved? He asks. And Paul says, believe on the Lord Jesus Christ and you shall be saved. Why do we complicate this message? It's so simple. Believe on the Lord Jesus Christ and you will be saved. That's it. That's our message.

Some people come to Christ instantly, as soon as they hear the gospel. It's the miracle of a moment. Others resist that decision for decades, until one day they realize their need for Christ. Sometimes it's a crisis or tragedy that brings them to that point. Other times, it's as though their eyes suddenly open. Today on A New Beginning, Pastor Greg Laurie shows us the miraculous conversion of a certain Philippian jailer, a conversion that would sweep through his entire family.

15, and the title of my message is How to Look Up When Things Look Down. Now, what we're reading about here in the book of Acts is the second missionary journey of the Apostle Paul. And Paul now has a new wingman, and his name is Silas. So now they're headed to a place called Philippi. So he arrives with Silas, and there's this lady there, and her name is Lydia. Lydia was a very affluent woman. It says that she sold purple garments. So back in this day, treating expensive cloth with expensive purple dye would be what we would call a designer gown, a designer shirt. So this is a woman who was very affluent, very well off, and this is the first convert of this second missionary journey. So here's the devil now with his counterattack. Acts 16, verse 16. As we went to prayer, a certain slave girl possessed with the spirit of divination, who brought her masters much profit, started following us. So this demon-possessed woman now starts following the apostles. She was shouting, "These men are servants of the Most High and have come to tell you how to be saved." Actually, this word she said could be translated, she shrieked. So here's Paul and Silas walking along through Philippi. She's behind him screaming out, "They're servants of the Most High God." They're going, "Oh, this woman's really getting on my nerves." And it's interesting because in the original language, it says she had the spirit of Python. And what that means is there was a myth that the python snake guarded the temple of Apollo. And so there was this weird demonic thing. And so Paul casts the demon out. Well, now the people who were controlling this woman, effectively trafficking her, pimping her out, if you will, and making a lot of money off of her, were outraged because this witchy woman was their source of income. So when they exorcised the demon, they also exorcised the income for her master. So now they're angry. Acts 16, verse 20, though, they go and try to whip up the people, and the whole city is in an uproar because of these Jews, they shouted. They're teaching the people to do things against Roman customs. A mob quickly formed against Paul and Silas, and the city officials ordered them stripped and beat them with wooden rods. We'll stop there. So now these accusers put Paul and Silas up on

0: happened after that? They were severely beaten. Then they were thrown into prison, and the jailer was ordered to make sure they didn't escape. So he took no chances and put them into the inner dungeon and clapped their feet in the stocks. Around midnight, Paul and Silas were praying and singing hymns to God, and the other prisoners were listening. Verse 26, suddenly there was a great earthquake, and the prison was shaken at its foundations, and the doors flew open, and the chains of every prisoner fell off. The jailer woke up to see the prison doors open. He assumed the prisoners had escaped, and he drew his sword to kill himself. Paul shouted to him, "Don't do it! We're all here." Trembling with fear, the jailer called for lights and ran to the dungeon and fell down before Paul and Silas, and he brought them out and asked, "Sirs, what must I do to be saved?" They replied, "Believe on the Lord Jesus Christ and you will be saved along with your entire household." Then they shared the word of the Lord with him and all who lived in his household. The same hour the jailer washed their wounds, he and everyone in his household were immediately baptized, and he brought them into his house and set a meal before them. He and his entire household rejoiced because they all believed in God. Wow. Isn't that one of the greatest stories in the Bible? So Paul starts out as a prisoner and ends up leading the jailer to Christ. Another heart is open, and now another house is open. I love how his whole home was impacted. A lot of times the way that Jesus comes into a family is through one person. One person believes. They become a Christian. And now this kind of upsets the family. Jesus said, "Do you think that I've come to bring peace to the earth? No, I tell you, division. A mother will be divided against her daughter. A father against his son. Your enemies will be those of your own household." We read that and say, "What? I thought Jesus came to bring peace." He did, and he does. But sometimes before that peace, there's a division. Let me illustrate it, because many of you have lived this. So you become a Christian, and at Thanksgiving, maybe there was a lot of drinking and a lot of partying and a lot of whatever. That was my life before. But now you're a Christian, and you say, "You know, I'd like to pray when it's time to eat, say grace." You've never said grace in your family before. And, okay, whatever. "Let's pray." And you pray your prayer. And a lot of people don't like it one bit. But then one other family member comes to Christ. Then another one comes to Christ. So there's division at first, resentment. But now they're coming to Jesus one by one. And before you know it, it's a Christian family. I've seen it happen so many times. Passed on from generation to generation.
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0: You know, I've heard people describe a trip to Israel as seeing the Bible actually come to life. Hey, everybody, Greg Laurie. And I've been to Israel many times, and I've led a lot of tours, and I have to say that's absolutely true. Listen, when you're walking on the same stones that Jesus himself walked on, well, that's something that's enriching to your faith. It's not just a travel experience. It actually energizes and enhances your study of the Bible. Think of it this way. It's a vacation with a purpose. And we're going to be taking a tour of Israel April 6 to 15, 2027. 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
1: 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Well, we're in Acts 16 today, as Pastor Greg presents his message, How to Look Up When Things Look Down.
0: So look at all of the people that Paul and Silas reach in this chapter. The up in the outer, a lady named Lydia. The down in the outer, the demon-possessed woman. The soldier somewhere in the middle. So Lydia, the designer, the former snake girl, and a jailer. All these people come to faith. The rich and the poor, the slave and the free, the man and the woman, all one in Christ and ready to rock their world. And they became the nucleus of the church of Philippi that Paul wrote an epistle to, known as Philippians, right? Now let

we come back and consider the question of the jailer. What must I do to be saved? What must I do to be saved? He asks. And Paul says, believe on the Lord Jesus Christ and you shall be saved. Why do we complicate this message? This is the Apostle Paul, a very credible source that we can look to on how to share the gospel. As I said earlier, people can get so tied up into a theological pretzel as they're trying to articulate the gospel. No one can understand it. I don't even think the person describing it understands it. It's so simple. Believe on the Lord Jesus Christ and you will be saved. That's it. That's our message. But we have to define it. What does it mean to believe in the Lord Jesus Christ? Is a mere intellectual assent to the facts that a man named Jesus came to this world, died on a cross, and even rose from the dead? It includes that, but there's much more. Because the Bible says the demons believe and tremble. Going back to Python Girl. What was she saying? These men are servants of the Most High God. Was that technically true? Actually, it was. It's just the way she said it. And that she was possessed by a demon. Even the demons believe and tremble, you see. So some people say, I believe in Jesus, therefore I'm saved. Well, do you believe in the way the Bible tells you to believe? Jesus said, for God so loved the world, he gave his only begotten son, and whosoever believes in him should not perish, but have everlasting life. By implication, believing means to take hold of one thing and let go of another. Or to put it another way, it's to believe in and repent of. See, you have to repent of your sins. On the day of Pentecost, Peter said, they said, what shall we do? They wanted to believe. He says, repent and be converted. And times of refreshment will come from the presence of the Lord. To repent means to turn from known sin. Now, honestly, you may not know all the stuff you're doing is sin yet, so you repent of what you know to repent of. And as you get to know the Lord better, you repent of more things. Because you realize there's a lot of things that aren't right. But the point is believing means to trust in, to cling to, and rely on. It's to put your full weight on something. I'm putting my full weight of 160 pounds. Wait, what are you laughing? Why are you laughing? That's my left leg. Okay, so I'm putting my full weight on this platform. I'm expecting it to hold me. And you put your full weight in Christ, as I pointed out earlier. It's not Christ plus good works. Christ plus baptism. Christ plus X, Y, or Z. It's Jesus and Jesus alone. I believe in him. That's what it means. You say, well, saved. That's kind of a weird word. I don't think it's weird at all. Isn't it the perfect word? I mean, if someone was in a burning building and a courageous firefighter rushed in and brought them out, if you read about it later, it would probably say a person was saved. If someone was drowning out in the ocean, caught in a riptide, and a lifeguard swam out to save them, that's the word we use. They saved them. And this is what God does. He saves us. You say, saves us from what? He saves us, for starters, from future judgment. Romans 5:9 says, since we've been made right in God's sight by the blood of Christ, he will save us from God's judgment. How will I be saved? The Bible says, whoever will call upon the name of the Lord will be saved. And that's what we need to do. We call on his name. You know, sometimes you hear people say, well, I tried Christianity. I tried Jesus Christ. It didn't work for me. Well, I immediately dismiss your statement because I know you didn't try Jesus. First of all, he's not a product. Okay, so what's a return policy on this? I'll be honest with you. I like to play around with gadgets, okay? So I'll order something online, but first thing I do, return policy. Can I return this? Is there a restocking fee? Okay, good. Because I want to see this in real life, and I want to see if I like it. Look at it, I don't like it. Or, hey, I do like it, whatever. So people come to Jesus, all right, what's the return policy? It's not working. I tried it for a whole week. Jesus Christ is not a product. If it didn't work,
It's because you failed, not because he failed, because he's not an it, he's a him, and he'll change you. I'd be like a person saying, yeah, I tried the whole medicine thing. It didn't work for me. I'm still sick. Wait, what happened? Well, you went down to the doctor. He did a diagnosis of your problem, said you need to take this medication twice a day until the bottle's done. And I think you'll be better. So you go down, you get your prescription filled, and you never open it, never do anything the doctor said. You get sicker. Yeah, I tried medicine. It didn't work for me. No, you didn't follow the doctor's directions. Or I tried the whole health club thing. I did the whole gym membership. You joined a gym? Yes, I did. Did you ever go to the gym? Oh, yeah. What did you do? Stood around and talked. Then went for donuts afterwards. Okay, that's you. That's on you. Don't say you tried the gym and it didn't work. You didn't do what you were supposed to do. So if you really believe in Jesus and you start following Jesus and you repent of your sins and you start reading the Bible and you get involved in the church and you develop a prayer life, your life is going to change. I'm just telling you right now. That's guaranteed. Don't worry about the return policy. You won't want to return anything. Yeah, so believe in the Lord Jesus Christ and you'll be saved. So let me close with that. Maybe there's somebody here and there are people here. It's just weird things preachers say. Maybe there's somebody here. Well, aren't you talking to people? Yes, but I say this. Somebody here. But there probably is someone here who says, I'm here at church. I like it here. I don't fully understand all of this. I do want to change, but I don't know that I'm saved. I mean, I don't have the guaranteed assurance that I'm going to go to heaven. Well, let's clear that up. Because I'm telling you, you can walk out of here today knowing beyond the shadow of a doubt, your sin is forgiven and you're going to heaven one day. What does Jesus say? He says, for God so loved the world, he gave his only begotten son. Whosoever believes in him should not perish, but have everlasting life. Believe in him. And how do you do that? What did the jailer do? He just believed right there. I believe. And all right, let's go for it. Let's baptize you guys. This is amazing. How long did that take him to do? It doesn't say in a month passed. No, it was immediate. And that's how quickly God will save you and forgive you of your sin. Let me give you an opportunity in closing to get right with God and be saved and know that you'll go to heaven one day and be ready for the Lord's return. Let's make sure you're right with God. Let's pray. Father, I pray for any person here now. If they don't know you, I pray at this very moment, your Holy Spirit will work in their hearts and bring those that are not saved to you to be saved, to be forgiven, to be made right with God. In Jesus' name I pray.

0: 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And in it, you point out how the Bible gives us a biblical worldview.
1: Yeah.
0: What does that actually look like in everyday life?
1: Yeah, well, a biblical worldview is learning to think biblically, not emotionally. And, you know, every day we are bombarded with all kinds of information. It starts with your phone, scrolling through X or other social media platforms. You're absorbing information, a lot of it not helpful, some of it even potentially hurtful. Then there's the television. Then there's just a stream of things that you hear and are exposed to each and every day. So Romans 12 sums it up as follows. It says, Paul speaking, I urge you, therefore, brothers, to present yourselves to God as a living sacrifice, holy and acceptable. Don't be conformed to this world, but be transformed by the renewing of your mind, that you might know what is the good and perfect will of God. So two things Paul tells us is, well, three really. First, present yourself to God. Present your mind to God, present your life to God, present your day to God. Number two, don't be conformed to this world's way of thinking. As one translation puts it, don't let this world squeeze you into its mold. What should I do instead? Be transformed by your study of the Word of God. Don't be conformed to this world. Be transformed by the renewing of your mind. How do you renew your mind? Fill it with the Bible. That's the best thing you can do. So I talk about this and a whole lot more in a new book that I've written titled, What Every Growing Christian Needs to Know. Let me help you get your mind set on the right track so you can learn to think and then act biblically. The title of the book I want to send you is What Every Growing Christian Needs to Know.
0: 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Or go online to harvest.org. And then, Pastor Greg, just before we go, would you mind praying with the person listening who wants to make a change today in their relationship with the Lord?
1: I'd be happy to, Dave. You know, as you've been listening to this today, maybe you've heard another voice. By that I mean, yeah, you heard me say a few things, but you heard God's voice speak to you deep in the recesses of your heart. And it suddenly dawned on you, this is what I need. Or to state it more accurately, this is who I need. I need Jesus, and I want Jesus, but maybe you don't know how to make that connection. Let me help you. God is only a prayer away. He stands at the door of your heart, and he knocks. And Jesus says, if you'll hear his voice and open the door, he'll come in. Let me help you open the door, so to speak, of your heart as you invite Jesus to be your Savior and Lord. So here's what I would like you to do. I'd like you to stop what you're doing, and I want you to pray a prayer after me. I'll lead you in this prayer. And as you pray it, God will hear you. Pray this after me right now if you want Jesus Christ to come into your life. Lord Jesus, I know I am a sinner and I am sorry for my sin and I need your forgiveness right now. Would you come into my heart, my life as Savior, as God, as friend? I choose to follow you from this moment forward. Thank you for calling me and accepting me and forgiving me. In Jesus' name I pray. Amen. I know that was a relatively short prayer. Maybe you felt something as you prayed it. Maybe you felt nothing. That doesn't really matter, because God's word says These things we write to you that believe on the name of the Son of God, that you may know that you have eternal life. It doesn't say so you may think you have it, or you may hope you have it if God's in a good mood. No, that you can know it. And I want you to know, if you pray that prayer in a minute, Jesus Christ, the Son of God, has come into your life. So congratulations. You're now a Christian. Now continue to follow the Lord.
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6: Hello, I'm Mary Lohman of the Christian Working Woman, and this week I want to talk about a topic that all of us, both men and women, are very familiar with, and that is busyness. We are all busy, aren't we? When was the last time someone told you they didn't have enough to do? No, we connect significance with busyness, and most of us either boast or complain about how busy we are. But what does God think about our busyness? I want to address five questions about our busy schedules this week to help us determine how God thinks about our busyness. And today our question is, am I busy for the right reasons? We have to look at what we're doing and make sure we're doing what God wants us to do. For sure, doing what God has put us here to do will keep us busy. Ephesians 2:10 says, we are God's workmanship, created in Christ Jesus to do good works, which God prepared in advance for us to do. So we are here as God's people to do the good works He planned for us to do, and we are to be busy doing those good works. God doesn't honor laziness or wasting time, but one of the traps we can easily fall into is staying very busy for the wrong reasons. when I was a staff member in my church, getting volunteers to fill all the needs of a local church was a constant challenge. So often when we ask someone to take on a job at church, we hear the list of excuses why they cannot do it. Now, admittedly, some are legitimate. I don't believe we have to say yes to every request that comes our way. But far too often, the reason people are not available to do some ministry is because their lives are filled up with things that have no eternal value. For myself, I love being busy. I get bored easily if my plate is not full, but I also know that I can easily fall into the trap of trying to do too much and not being busy for the right reasons. Are you willing to honestly ask yourself this question, am I busy for the right reasons? Make it a matter of prayer. Write all your commitments and responsibilities on paper, and then one by one ask God, is this one of the good works you put me here to do? That's how we get serious about doing God's will and ridding our schedules of the things that God never intended to be there anyway. Tomorrow kicks off our fall Zoom Bible study. I'm so excited. We'd love to have you join us each Tuesday at 7 p.m. Central Time. We'll dive deep into God's Word and spend time in prayer and fellowship with one another. Register for free at ChristianWorkingWoman.org. I hope to see you there. I think you will be blessed. Thank you for joining me today.
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8: This is Texas Ag Today, the number one source for the latest news in Texas agriculture. The largest and most experienced farm news team in the Lone Star State covers it all. From the piney woods of East Texas to the rocky ranges of the Trans-Pecos, and from the Panhandle down to the Rio Grande Valley. Here's today's top stories.
9: 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I'm James Hunt, and we'll talk about that on Texas Ag Today.
10: The Johnson County Farm Bureau and the Johnson County 4-H co-sponsored the annual Harvest Fest at the Cleburne Railroaders baseball game in Cleburne. I'm Tom Nicoletti, and I'll have more on the agricultural promotion event Harvest Fest on Texas Ag Today.
11: One of the two members of the Texas delegation who sits on the House Ag Committee gives us an update on the Farm Bill. I'm Jessica Dolmel, and that story's coming up on Texas Ag Today.
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12: Hello, Texas. Why don't you jump on in with me and buckle up? We're going to take a ride around the Lone Star State as we cover the most important industry in this greatest state in the nation, Texas agriculture. Be sure to hold on tight because it all starts right now. It has been a while since we've seen 90-cent cotton futures, but they have been here over the last week or so. Let's check in with Dr. John Robinson. He's a cotton marketing specialist with Texas A&M AgriLife. Dr. Robinson, what's behind this rally we're seeing in prices? Is it supply or demand?
13: Well, first of all, I think it's mostly a supply-side influence as opposed to strong demand. We've had export sales reports in the last few weeks that have been okay, but they haven't been spectacular, and they wouldn't justify a great big price rally from the demand side. And I haven't heard really anything encouraging in general, that encouraging, about the general economy or retail apparel sales or anything like that. So I think what we're dealing with is concern for a short supply because of the searing hot weather that we've all been experiencing in the month of August.
12: So what do you think these high prices are going to do to the cotton marketing industry overall?
13: I expect these high prices to do certain things. As an economist, I expect them to kind of choke off demand. So I wouldn't be surprised if we kind of come down a little bit from where we are now. It wouldn't surprise me at all. Also, I would expect growers maybe growers with some expected production might be selling it. They might be hedging it. Their merchant buyers might be hedging it. So there may be selling going on to complement this particular rally. So we'll have to see what the effect of that is.
14: And, of course, a 90-cent cotton market definitely presents some marketing opportunities for producers. What are you seeing there?
13: Well, I haven't checked with merchants, but I imagine they'd be wanting or have been securing some commitments from producers. So the first opportunity is there a merchant out there offering a decent cash price off of the December futures at, 93, wherever it is. Another marketing thought is that at this unusually high price, there's really nothing, there's no farm program mechanism that'll protect this particular price, if that makes sense. If the price to cotton falls from 93 to 83, nothing is going to protect you from that loss. So that's why I'm saying it might pay to buy some protection over that particular range of downside risk.
14: That's Texas A&M cotton marketing specialist, Dr. John Robinson. Recent rains did not make much of a difference in the Texas High Plains. James Hunt reports from Amarillo.
9: In the commentary Texas A&M AgriLife has posted online in its most recent update on crops and weather, you see the same observation expressed for both the Texas Panhandle and the South Plains. Recent rains have not been sufficient to relieve our ongoing drought. And you can get reinforcement of that assessment if you compare the most recent Texas drought monitor map with the one from the week before. The September 1st map is basically identical to the map for August 25th, despite some good rains in between those two dates. And unfortunately, those maps are showing conditions in the Texas High Plains region dominated by D3 and D4 level drought. On our previous program, AgriLife economist D.D. Jones talked about the massive production losses the drought has caused in our area crops. But here's something else from Jones for producers to file away for future seasons.
15: I've talked to several farmers, and they tell me this year some of the basic agronomics 101, like pre-watering, planting into wheat stubble, doing deep soil testing, utilizing crop rotations, those have helped make what is really a disastrous year somewhat better. So anything they could have done to trap some of that moisture in the ground and then doing the deep soil testing to see if there's any nutrients they could take advantage of as residual and not have to go out and buy that expensive fertilizer, that has made the difference between maybe doing a little bit better versus having a really, really rough year. And so don't forget about the fundamentals, because they could definitely make a big difference in a year like 2026 when things are so bad.
9: That's Texas A&M AgriLife economist D.D. Jones. I'm James Hunt on the Texas Farm Bureau Radio Network.
14: Agriculture and baseball are teaming up in Texas. Tom Nicoletti tells how.
10: Take me out to the ball game, and that's what happened on Saturday, August 29th in Cleburne with the annual Harvest Fest with the Cleburne Railroaders baseball team. To talk more about the event is Chris Goodwin. He joins us from Johnson County in Alvarado. He is a Johnson County Farm Bureau president. He talked about the event and what exactly Farm Bureau did to associate with the ball club and the public.
16: We strive to educate the people about agriculture that even though Johnson County is becoming more and more urbanized, we are still an agricultural-based community. When this event started, this was a joint effort between Farm Bureau and the railroaders, because the railroaders were fairly new to the area, and they needed help to educate everybody within the county out in the rural areas that there was a minor league baseball team in Cleburne now. And the event has grown. We had an outstanding attendance this year, the largest attendance they've had for the year. All of our events are pregame. Food, vendors, we have 4-H clubs come out and help with the event. We have 4-H clubs come out and they set up anything they've won, state level, district level, even the national level. We have Farm Bureau come up with the learning trailers. We have the water department comes out to educate everybody about our water situation here in Texas. We also have an organization that we donate to as Farm Bureau here in the county called Shine that helps kids in need within in the county. We cooked hamburgers. The meal was free. We were just asking donations to go back to the organization Shine. We try and educate what Farm Bureau stands for as the voice of agriculture.
10: That is Chris Goodwin, president of the Johnson County Farm Bureau, joining us from North Central Texas. I'm Tom Nicoletti for the Texas Farm Bureau Radio Network.
14: One of the two Texas members of the House Agriculture Committee has an update on the Farm Bill. Jessica Domel has the story.
17: In just over a week, the Senate Committee on Agriculture, Nutrition, and Forestry is expected to once again take up its version of the Farm Bill. In a recent Farm Bill panel held in Beeville, U.S. Congresswoman Monica De La Cruz of Texas, who sits on the House Ag Committee, gave folks an update on the food and farm legislation.
18: I was proud to support the House passage of the Farm Bill, and I have encouraged my colleagues in the Senate over and over again to do the same.
17: House Ag Committee Chairman Glenn G.T. Thompson's draft of the Farm Bill passed the U.S. House in a 224-200 vote April 30th. The Senate Ag Committee had the option of taking up Thompson's version of the bill or presenting a different draft. Senate Ag Committee Chair John Bozeman of Arkansas released a draft similar to Thompson's, but with a few updates. That bill failed in committee in a 10-11 party line vote just before lawmakers left for the August district work period. Bozeman said he plans for the committee to reconsider the bill the week of September 14th.
18: It is so important that our senators pick up the bill and put it on the president's desk. Vote yes for it.
17: De La Cruz told the Farm Bill panel in Beeville several of her provisions were included in the House draft.
18: Four of my bills were included in the House version of the Farm Bill, and those bills included the Texas Agriculture Producers Assistance Act, the Southern Border Farmers and Ranchers Protection Act, and the Cattle Fever Tick Eradication Program Enhancement Act.
17: That was U.S. Congresswoman Monica De La Cruz, who sits on the House Ag Committee. For the Texas Farm Bureau Radio Network, I'm Jessica Domel.
14: Coming up next,
19: this is James Duncan reporting from Marshall. It may be September, but it's still hot. Going to remain that way, but there's a lot of optimism for food producers here in the East Texas area.
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14: And there's a New World screwworm guide available for cattle producers.
8: 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Keeping Texas farmers and ranchers informed for over two decades. 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
14: It's been a good year for hay production in East Texas despite the hot, dry August. James Duncan has this update from Marshall.
19: In East Texas, I have been visiting with some producers, and they've had a good year as far as hay is concerned up to the last month to 5 weeks. It really has dried out. Just this last month just really killed us. August just didn't have any moisture at all, and the temperatures, as you know, well over 100 degrees. It dried up real quick, and the light breeze that we've had didn't even help much in cooling it off, but it did continue the dry conditions. Now, I was visiting in a creek bottom farm the other day. The pastures looked pretty good down in there. Still, but the creek was low. Too low to get in to go fishing because all of the stumps are up and out and you can't get around them right now. So we're looking for moisture. And as I talk to the producers and the ones that watch the weather real close, they're looking at the long-range weather forecast and they're thinking that El Nino is going to bring us a lot of moisture this winter. So you better get prepared for it. As a matter of fact, we're preparing our winter pasture land right now. Put in for grazing. We're preparing our deer food plots for November with the deer season coming. Going to be too hot to squirrel hunt in October. The mosquitoes will eat you up anyway, so you're just going to have to let them slip by this year. But remember, still under the burn ban, don't even strike a match. It could set off in a hurry. All these Bermuda grass meadows are brown, not green, and they would burn up in a right quick like in a hurry. So that's about it from East Texas. That's the conditions we're in. But we'll live through it one more time, I know, and we'll be happy when the rain and the cool days come.
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1: 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Dr. Smith indicates they want the producers to work directly with their veterinarian, who is best positioned to make informed recommendations for New World screwworm treatment and prevention at the ranch level. The guide provides actionable information in an easy-to-understand form that can be used to complement the rancher-veterinarian relationship and help guide producers through the process. The field guide is available online at AgriLife Extension's New World Screwworm Resource Hub at tx.ag/screwworm. Once again, that website is tx.ag/screwworm. At this site, producers can access fact sheets, management guidance, and the latest news to help Texans identify, prevent, and respond to the pest. It is important for all ranchers to evaluate individual animals daily or at least multiple times per week, especially during periods of high risk like calving time. The specialist recommended a 4-step process in collecting larvae for submission. And all of this is in the field guide. Dr. Banta indicated reporting will help your operation receive a release of sterile flies to help suppress the New World screwworm population in your area. Be sure and contact the Texas Animal Health Commission before submitting samples. There are multiple medications with emergency or conditional approval by the Food and Drug Administration to treat the parasite. However, be sure and contact your local veterinarian for specific animal treatment. I'm Dr. Bob Judd, and this is the Texas Farm Bureau Radio Network.
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23: We tagged over 500 head for 103 consigners and 50 buyers. Calves were steady and the cows were lower. We had 60 cows and bulls, slaughter cows 120 to 180, slaughter bulls 155 to 182, stocker cows 1800 to 2850, and pairs 2750 to 4250. On the calf side, on the steers, 2-3 weights, 375 to 485. 3-4 weights brought 354 to 480. 4-5 weights, 360 to 4 and a quarter. 5 to 6 weights, 322 to 377. 6 to 7 weight steers brought 312 to 340. And the 7 to 8 weights, 297 to 317. On the heifer side, 2 to 3 weight heifers, 375 to 405. 3 to 4 weights, 348 to 485. 4 to 5 weight heifers brought 343 to 4 and a quarter. 5 to 6 weights, 320 to 405. The 6 to 7 weight heifers, $315 to $4. And the 7 to 8 weights, $292 to $330.
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22: We appreciate it. Thank you.
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22: 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Bye-bye.
21: Neighbor, thanks for joining me. I'm Larry Marble. This is the Texas Farm Bureau Radio Network. Walk in the pens. We'll see you tomorrow. 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
17: Live and feeder cattle traded mostly lower Friday ahead of the Labor Day weekend as traders awaited more consistent fundamental support to move higher. October live cattle down $1.35 to $2.12.95. December live cattle down $1.40 to $2.14.72. February live cattle down $1.15 to $2.16.57. Feeder cattle followed live cattle lower for the most part. September feeder cattle down $1.02 to $3.24.82. October feeder cattle down 95 cents to $3.20.15. Now, I did mention for the most part feeder cattle were moving lower. The January 2027 futures contract did move higher. That contract was up 7 cents to $3.08 even. Boxed beef was mixed. Choice down $1.87 to $3.75.03. Select up $3.51 to $3.54.23. Like the cattle markets, lean hogs moved lower Friday. October lean hogs down $1.15 to $82.30. December lean hogs down $1.45 to $72.47. September Class 3 milk down 20 cents to $16.13 a hundredweight. October Class 3 milk down 37 cents to $16.33 a hundredweight. Cotton was lower Friday as the market is partially oversold due to some profit taking ahead of the Labor Day weekend. December, cotton down 12 points to 86.33. March, cotton down 18 points to 88.62. The dollar was also higher Friday after the release of the U.S. jobs report. Despite bullish underpinnings, corn traded lower on Friday as the market was vulnerable to some speculator profit-taking ahead of the long weekend. September corn down 3.25 to 5.12. December corn down 4 to 5.36 3/4. September hard red winter wheat down 11 3/4 to 7.86 3/4. December hard red winter wheat down 13 1/4 to 8.02 1/4. October crude oil up 28 cents to $91.58 a barrel. November crude oil up 59 cents to $88.62 a barrel. November natural gas up 4 cents to $3.07. December natural gas up a penny to $3.51. The Dow down 300 points Friday to 53,386. The S&P 500 down 36 points to 7,711. The NASDAQ down 121 points to 26,462. Now for a deeper look at our energy and financial markets, here's economist Tim Snyder with Matador Economics.
0: Yesterday, Fed Governor Christopher Waller gave markets something they hadn't had much of lately, relief. He pushed back against expectations for a September rate hike. Treasury yields fell and Wall Street rallied. But that was before this morning's jobs report. Labor Department analysts expected just 56,000 new jobs in the month of August. Instead, we got 162,000, nearly triple expectations. And July was revised from a loss of 23,000 jobs to a gain of 21,000 jobs, suggesting a calculation error in the reporting of the previous month's numbers. The unemployment rate held at 4.1%, while the labor force participation rate improved 0.2% to 61.2%. Average hourly earnings rose 0.3 monthly and 3.1% on an annual basis. Now, take the Fed out of the equation, and that's a bullish labor report. Put the Fed back in, and suddenly another rate hike becomes a much bigger conversation. The next FOMC policy meeting is less than 2 weeks away, and tensions are rising yet again to see if the Fed acts or if they hold. Geopolitically, however, nothing has changed. Only four tracked commodity ships crossed the Strait of Hormuz on Thursday. Brent remains above $95, and U.S.-Iran negotiations are effectively frozen. There are reports that there are a number of barrels transiting the Strait of Hormuz have increased to about two-thirds of the pre-war levels, but those numbers are just reports, and every time we hear a positive report, two more negative reports pop up to counter those claims. From a geoeconomic standpoint, this creates added risk and consequently helps keep, at the very least, a floor under energy prices, if not adding to the current price levels. With the U.S. posting a record diesel price overnight, that is not good news. Here's today's bottom line. We're ending the week where we started. Oil, interest rates, and geopolitics are all competing for control. Only now, we've got a long weekend ahead and plenty of time for somebody to stir the pot. For the Texas Farm Bureau Radio Network, I'm economist Tim Snyder.
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11: Hi, my name is Bianca, and I'm a real estate buyer. There's three things that I think stand out to me about Michelle, and one of those things would be her integrity. Michelle holds a lot of integrity with her business, and she wants to make sure that her clients are treated with respect and that they are able to trust her. She helps you to feel safe and secure and comfortable, and she handles your information, your personal confidential information, with the utmost respect. And that to me says a lot, knowing that your information is private and that she respects that about her clients. Another thing about Michelle, I believe, is that she is dependable. She's somebody that you can trust, rely on. She's available when you need her. She's going to work as hard as she can for her clients. And it's really not about the money for Michelle, it's about her work. She takes a lot of pride in her work, and she's going to do the best job she can for you, no matter what it costs, no matter what it takes. So you can really depend on Michelle to get the job done, not only quickly, but with care. She cares about her clients. And another thing about Michelle is she's very adaptable. Her ability to connect with her customers, regardless of what background they're from, where they live, where they want to live, their income status, she's able to adapt and connect with her clients on a personal level and on a professional level. So it makes it easy for her clients to feel comfortable during the process, which I think is really important. You want it to be something that's fun, stress-free, and comfortable, and Michelle's able to do that for us. I recommend Michelle as a realtor because she will get the job done. She will do it with care. She will do it with passion. And she will make sure that it's done timely. She will be available for all your needs, and she's somebody that you can trust.
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24: Hello, I'm Mary Lohman of the Christian Working Woman, and this week I want to talk about a topic that all of us, both men and women, are very familiar with, and that is busyness. We are all busy, aren't we? When was the last time someone told you they didn't have enough to do? No, we connect significance with busyness, and most of us either boast or complain about how busy we are. But what does God think about our busyness? I want to address five questions about our busy schedules this week to help us determine how God thinks about our busyness. And today our question is, am I busy for the right reasons? We have to look at what we're doing and make sure we're doing what God wants us to do. For sure, doing what God has put us here to do will keep us busy. Ephesians 2:10 says, we are God's workmanship, created in Christ Jesus to do good works, which God prepared in advance for us to do.
9: So we are here as God's people to do the good works He planned for us to do, and we are to be busy doing those good works. God doesn't honor laziness or wasting time, but one of the traps we can easily fall into is staying very busy for the wrong reasons. When I was a staff member in my church, getting volunteers to fill all the needs of a local church was a constant challenge. So often when we ask someone to take on a job at church, we hear the list of excuses why they cannot do it. Now, admittedly, some are legitimate. I don't believe we have to say yes to every request that comes our way. But far too often, the reason people are not available to do some ministry is because their lives are filled up with things that have no eternal value. For myself, I love being busy. I get bored easily if my plate is not full, but I also know that I can easily fall into the trap of trying to do too much and not being busy for the right reasons. Are you willing to honestly ask yourself this question, am I busy for the right reasons? Make it a matter of prayer. Write all your commitments and responsibilities on paper, and then one by one ask God, is this one of the good works you put me here to do? That's how we get serious about doing God's will and ridding our schedules of the things that God never intended to be there anyway. Tomorrow kicks off our fall Zoom Bible study. I'm so excited. We'd love to have you join us each Tuesday at 7 p.m. Central Time. We'll dive deep into God's Word and spend time in prayer and fellowship with one another. Register for free at ChristianWorkingWoman.org. I hope to see you there. I think you will be blessed. Thank you for joining me today.
3: If thou shalt confess with thy mouth the Lord Jesus, and shalt believe in thine heart that God hath raised him from the dead, thou shalt be saved. Romans 10:9. This is KCTA, Corpus Christi.

0: Anthrax has been confirmed in a goat in Edwards County, Texas. Hello, everyone. I'm Dr. Bob Judd with Texas Vet News on the Texas Farm Bureau Radio Network. The Texas Animal Health Commission, or TAHC, received confirmation of anthrax in a Spanish goat on an Edwards County premises recently on August the 12th. The premises is located in the northwest corner of Edwards County, south of Sonora, and the premise has been quarantined. TAHC rules require proper disposal of the affected carcasses on the premise prior to release of the quarantine. Anthrax is a bacterial disease caused by the bacterium Bacillus anthracis, and anthrax cases are usually found in a triangular area from Uvalde to Ozona to Eagle Pass, and this current case is in that triangle. Dr. Bud Dinges is the TAHC state veterinarian, and he indicates monitoring and vaccinating susceptible animals is encouraged considering the weather we've experienced in Texas this year in areas where anthrax has typically been found. He also indicates this is a great reminder that the disease has historically been found on Texas soil, and a veterinary client-patient relationship is important to get advice for preventing this disease. Anthrax commonly occurs after periods of wet, cool weather followed by hot, dry conditions. Animals ingest the bacteria when they consume contaminated grass or hay, or when they inhale the spores. Animals generally show signs of anthrax 3 to 7 days after exposure, and death usually occurs in about 48 hours. Clinical signs include acute fever followed by rapid death, and animals that die from anthrax have bloody discharge from body openings. And this bloody discharge occurs soon after death, as many dead animals will have a bloody discharge after a period of time in this heat. If you suspect anthrax, call your veterinarian and do not open the carcass, as this can lead to spread of the organisms. I'm veterinarian Dr. Bob Judd. This is the Texas Farm Bureau Radio Network.
1: Welcome, everyone, to Family Talk. 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I'm Dr. James Dobson, and I'm thrilled that you've joined us.
2: Well, welcome to Family Talk, the broadcast division of the Dr. James Dobson Family Institute. I'm Roger Marsh. You know, Jesus never promised his followers an easy road. In fact, he warned them that choosing to follow him would bring ridicule, rejection, and even persecution from the world around them. And yet, so many of us who claim the name of Jesus Christ find ourselves staying quiet, hesitating in the moment when we should share our faith, worried about what others might think. Well, our guest today here on Family Talk has a name for that hesitation. He calls it being an embarrassed believer. And he believes it's one of the biggest challenges facing the church in America today. Hugh Hewitt is an attorney, a law professor, and a broadcast journalist who has taught constitutional law at Chapman University Law School since 1995. He is the host of The Hugh Hewitt Show, reaching more than 2 million listeners and viewers every week. Hugh served for nearly 6 years in the Reagan administration, and he's a graduate of the University of Michigan Law School and Harvard College. He's a New York Times best-selling author who's been married to his wife Betsy for many, many years, and together they have 3 grown children and several grandchildren. On today's edition of Family Talk, Dr. James Dobson sits down with Hugh Hewitt to talk about his book called The Embarrassed Believer and why so many Christians hold back from sharing the one thing that matters most. You'll hear these two men dig into the fears that keep us silent and what it looks like to find our courage. So let's join Dr. James Dobson now to introduce our guest here on Family Talk.
3: Tell us who the

0: there be courageous or cowardly in their approach to Christianity?
1: It pains me to say it. I think it's cowardly. And here's a test. I give this test when I talk to people. I know that most of your listeners believe that Jesus Christ was real, that he was incarnate God, that he was crucified for our sins, atoned for our sins, and was raised from the dead and sits at the right hand of God. But now, do the people around them believe that they believe it? Or do they just simply think it's a social endeavor? And if the answer is that the folks around you have some doubt as to the depth of your commitment to that historical truth, then you're an embarrassed believer. And like me, I'm not condemning, because I am very much struggle with this all the time. The culture does not like Christians to discuss their faith or the stakes involved. I think we have to throw off that timidity if we're going to do what we're called upon to do.
0: Why are they so timid?
1: There are a number of different answers to that. One of the reasons I wrote the book is I thought if I could analyze and identify the reasons that we are embarrassed, we might be able to overcome them. Why are we afraid? Knowing what your fears are, you can face them. First of all, the elite media in this country has great contempt for Christianity. In almost every newspaper, in almost every network, in almost every elite magazine that I have become familiar with, and I'm a journalist, so I read all of these, there is an underlying tenor of not just disrespect, but actual contempt for people who believe that Christ is God and does save from sins. And that manifests itself in numerous ways.
0: You know, Christians in some ways remind me of an army that's pinned down. There are bullets flying overhead, machine guns just 4 or 5 feet above our heads, and people are afraid to put their heads up for fear they'll get hit, and there they're crouched close to the ground so as not to be wounded. That's not the position that Christ has asked us to take. He told us to stand up for the things that we believe in other words.
1: I think you're absolutely right. I think American Christianity is best analogized to a very large fort. Very powerful fort. It's hard to get inside. The people inside the fort are in good shape. We take care of each other. We have our own publishing networks. We have our own means of communication. You're one of the generals inside the fort, and people know where to go to get their solace. But we're not sallying forth. We're not carrying the battle out. And I think what that means is not just that the culture has ended up where it is, but that we are not doing the Great Commission's work. We're not letting people know that the most important issue is the one that involves accepting Christ.
0: Hugh, coming back to what we were talking about there, how do you explain the hatred today for those of us who take the Bible and the claims of Christ seriously?
1: It's because the Bible makes a claim of absolute truth, not relative truth, not something that works for you if you want to accept it, but absolute truth. Moreover, it carries with it not an implicit, but an explicit warning that those who do not conform their lives to this absolute truth end up not just losing money or position or rank or stature, they end up losing eternity. I included a chapter in this book because I thought it was something that had fallen into disuse in the church called A Few Kind Words for Hell. I have to remind people, because even within the church, it's an uncomfortable subject to talk about, that Christ was explicit in the description of hell, as has been every great theologian.
0: That is politically incorrect, even in the Christian church, isn't it?
1: Yes, it is, and I can't understand how we will discount this great danger to people at the risk of hurting their feelings.
0: Hugh, you have listed those words. You call them embarrassing words, starting from easy-to-say words within the Christian context all the way to hard-to-say words. It begins with spirituality. That's not very difficult to say. Belief system, religion, faith, the divine, even God. But then it's moving down the continuum. Lord, the Spirit, the Holy Spirit, Christ, Jesus, which you call the J word, my Savior, and hell. And there are even others that go on down from there. But we are afraid to even express the words that Christ said in the Gospels.
1: Yes, and it's because we do not want to be thought anti-intellectual. We don't want to be thought intolerant. We don't want to be thought to be oppressing individuals.
0: Have you been accused of being intolerant?
1: Many, many times. I'm a Republican, a Presbyterian, a lawyer, and someone who's written this book, and so I'm three strikes and you're out on the intolerant switchboard. But that doesn't make me intolerant. I'm not. I'm very concerned for people. Roberta Hastiness, who's one of my guests on the PBS show Searching for God in America, used an analogy that's been around the church for a long time, but it was powerful. If you go to a surgeon and the surgeon knows you're desperately ill, you don't want him

0: to fudge on the diagnosis for fear of causing you distress. You want them to give you the hard, cold facts and then to go after the disease. I think the reason we shirk from telling people the hard, cold fact that their soul is in eternal peril is that we don't want that temporary discomfort to come back at us. It's a very unpleasant exchange with an unbeliever, but it's one that has to be made.
1: It's been around for several decades. You may remember Carl Menninger's book, Whatever Became of Sin. Have you heard of that book?
0: Yes, I've heard of it. I have not read it.
1: Well, it's the same concept here, where sin is not something churches want to deal with. Now, I'm generalizing, and I'll get a lot of mail from pastors and churches who have not made that mistake. But sin makes us uncomfortable. It makes us guilty, and it makes us feel the need for a place to hide. That's what Adam and Eve tried to do. But it is central to the understanding of the gospel. If you don't understand the disease, you don't understand the cure.
0: That's right. And we are playing with people's souls when we believe it's someone else's job to bring them not only the bad news of sin, but the good news of salvation. That's the message of this book is not for pastors and for people who I call professionals, whose job and ministry it is to work full time to propagate the gospel. It's for the business owner. It's for the carpool mom. It's for the waitress. It's for anyone who comes into contact with non-believers. It's our job, not just the job of the church in a capital C kind of way, but it is the job of Christians everywhere. And it used to be routine that we would do this.
1: Let me take you back to the issue of the assault on Christianity within the culture. And I find that it moves along a continuum, not only with reference to this situation here in this culture today, but historically where those in power have attempted to really get rid of those that they didn't like or those who opposed them, including what Hitler did to the Jews, moves along a continuum. It starts with humor and ridicule. It moves from there to vilification and to demonization. You know, these are wicked people. These are really evil, wicked people that are trying to hurt other folks. And so it moves from one to the other. And then we move to the third, which is censorship. They have no right to talk because they are wicked. And it goes from there on to the final step, which is persecution. I believe we are moving from demonization to censorship on our way to persecution. Now, if we are embarrassed and intimidated now, before we run the gamut of this thing all the way to persecution, what are we going to do in that environment where our lives might be in danger?
0: The collapse of the fort would occur. You see, the culture will allow you to live on islands of Christian belief. The archipelago can be, in fact, very large, and the culture will not challenge it. To move out and attempt to evangelize is going to invite the very kind of reaction that you've talked about. Historically, that is the case. But we don't have a choice. I don't think it's really an option for a Christian to choose the comfort of the congregation which knows and supports each other's beliefs over the effort to change people's lives and bring them the good news. We especially have to go after, as Christ did, the one sheep who is the most distressed sheep. I've heard the most powerful sermons are about how God's heart breaks for people who are not in communion for him, and that passion is what drives his commission to the church, is to go after the very people that we're trying to bring the good news to. But the persecution is going to be real. We need the courage of the Chinese house church. We need the dedication of the Sudanese in the southern part of that country. We need the willingness of the Egyptian Christians that I discuss in my book, who've been murdered for their faith. Yeah. That spirit was once American in its belief.
1: We're afraid to share it in the workplace.
0: Absolutely.
1: Or with our next door neighbor, or even to live it in front of people. We keep it a secret. We are the embarrassed believer. You know, we were talking about the scripture again. Now let's read it. Mark 8:38 says, "If anyone is ashamed of me and my words in this adulterous and sinful generation, the Son of Man will be ashamed of him when he comes in his Father's glory with the holy angels." That's pretty clear, isn't it?
0: And
1: you can't be an embarrassed believer and follow that scripture.
0: Doesn't that resonate as well in the sinful and adulterous generation? And it's self-referential. I mean, it's got to hit people over the head that Christ is talking to us. I wanted to mention another reason for embarrassment. This is something I think is so important. People are afraid of being accused of being hypocrites. Hypocrisy is a sin that none of us want to be accused of, because it's about integrity. It's about the failure to be truth-telling. And Christians especially believe that if they speak from the standpoint of what Scripture says, and yet they have sin in their life, that they'll be accused of being hypocrites. That's not hypocrisy, it's proof. There is not a Christian I know who's a genuine Christian who doesn't admit to sin in their life. We are all sinners. We fall short of the glory of God.
1: You would not need a Savior if you hadn't dealt with sin.
0: And they've got to get over that reticence that they will not be thought to be preachy or hypocritical, at least not by people who understand salvation, if they come forward and preach the gospel and yet grow angry with their spouse, yell at their kids, any of a thousand different sins that Christians always fall into, but nevertheless do not destroy the efficacy of their message.
1: I think non-Christians use that sometimes to say, I don't have any responsibility to be different or to find this Christ because you're not perfect and you're the one that's talking. You're a hypocrite. I think the question of suffering also provides sort of a shelter for those who don't want to follow Christ because how could a loving God do this to us? So it's sort of an excuse. Here's another scripture, Romans 1:16. I am not ashamed of the gospel because it is the power of God for the salvation of everyone who believes, first for the Jew and then for the Gentile. Philippians 3:8, I consider everything a loss compared to the surpassing greatness of knowing Christ Jesus my Lord, for whose sake I have lost all things. I consider them rubbish that I may gain Christ. You can't really stand up for what you believe if you hold it all close to the vest and if you're afraid to lose, can you?
0: No.
1: You have to be willing to lose.
0: And the losing is itself illusory. I included as an appendix the book of Ecclesiastes. For the simple reason I love the phrase, it is all a chasing after wind. You know, in a blink of an eye, no one's going to know that Hugh Hewitt ever lived. It's all gone in a blink of an eye. All that remains is the relationship between individual human beings and Christ. It's the only thing that endures, and so it's the only thing to play for. But I will tell you one thing that I have done that I think is important for everyone to do. I begin to find and seek out non-believers, people I know who are friends with me, and I will push upon them the conversations. And there are lots of ways to bring this up, that inevitably turn back to the gospel, that inevitably ask them, have they considered? Will they read? Will they perhaps even go on a retreat with me? I think it's the riskiest thing in the world is to invite a non-believer on a Christian retreat. And that's because you're putting everything out there. You're exposing yourself to ridicule. But you know what? It's never backfired. And so I am not an evangelist. I'm a broadcast journalist and a law professor. But I believe that as I've seen the amazing effects of even a little bit of courage on the part of someone who's not a professional pastor, that we're all called to this. I'll give you one example. At a private school that I was called upon to talk to with my co-host from my PBS show, a question came from the audience about extramarital affairs and whether or not condoms ought to be handed out in schools. And I said, absolutely not. Condoms should not be handed out in schools. That's like trying to teach kids how to drive well when drunk. It's not a good thing to do. And a question, follow-up question, where do you get off saying that it's not a good thing to turn off condoms? I said, because premarital sex is sinful and it's wrong. The follow-up question, how do I know that? Because it's scriptural. It's in Scripture. So I made a claim on Scripture for truth. Afterwards, the group of Christian kids in that high school came up on stage and thanked me. No one had ever made an explicit claim on truth based on scriptural to them publicly before. And they thought it was astonishing and encouraging that someone would be willing to do that. Well, if that little bit of courage to talk to a high school group and to make a claim of public policy based on scriptural has that effect, imagine what the church could accomplish in turning the culture around if it would make resolute stands at every opportunity. To say, you know, I believe what I believe because it's in Scripture. Scripture is true.
1: Hugh, this is really the nub of it right here, because you can't make a resolute stand on something that's not absolute. And when we lost a belief in this country, I mean, in the Christian church included, I can't understand this, but it's there. The belief in the meaning of absolute truth, when people gave that up, then everything becomes relative and everything is up for grabs. And that's where we are, isn't it? 60% plus of evangelicals say they do not believe in absolute truth. That is George Barna's research that says that. 60%. That just takes my breath away.
0: That's the illness. That's the cancer. Because I'm a fool if Scripture is not true. I'm a complete dunce if it's not true. I've built my whole life on a facade, and it makes no sense unless Christ is Christ and is God, and his words are those words that we have to live by, then I've been living a fool's dream, and I'm ashamed of it. But if they are true, then I've got to conform my life to them or at least seek forgiveness from him for those times when I don't.
1: Hmm.
0: And there's no other, there is no halfway point. That's not original. That's C.S. Lewis.
1: It's a good source. We're talking with Hugh Hewitt, the author of The Embarrassed Believer. And Hugh, the scripture that comes to mind for me is Matthew 5:14 that says, "You're the light of the world. A city on a hill cannot be hidden." As a matter of fact, the cover of your book shows a bushel basket on a dark or black background, and you see this light showing from underneath the basket. They're just little shards of light that are escaping from the bushel basket, and I know that's what you were trying to get at. Hugh, one last question as we finish up here. What will you do if you begin to be persecuted, if that is the consequence for being bold with the expression of your faith?
0: You know, if I lost my show, if I lost my ability to talk to people, I would be sad, but it would not be the end of the world. If I lost my job, if someone did that, I would be sad, but it would not be the end of the world. I have a great belief because Paul had a great belief. Mm. I read Acts. In fact, I read Acts this morning, chapter 20. When he's talking, he calls the elders of Ephesus together. He says, "Soon wolves will come among you. I'm going to be gone a couple of days, and the charlatans are going to arrive, so beware." Paul was a lead-with-your-chin kind of fella, and he certainly ended up setting, I think, the example for all Christians, which it may cost, it may not cost. But I also believe that God protects people who are not ashamed of the gospel. I do. I think that he is very vigilant in taking care of those who will shake off timidity. I ask people this question. Have you ever regretted sharing your faith with anyone? I mean, really sharing your faith with anyone. I've never had someone tell me yes, not once. Have you ever tried to evangelize where you regret that attempt? And the answer has never been yes. That tells me that God upholds and protects those who attempt to share his good news.
1: The only thing you've said that I disagree with today is that you're not an evangelist. I think you are an evangelist, Hugh, and I think you have done an evangelistic work in this book. And I appreciate you writing it, having the courage to put these things in writing. And I trust that that the book will be widely read. Think of the influence that we could have if we simply started talking like it and acting like it. And that's really what you were looking for in this book, isn't it?
0: It's all I'm asking. It's not a great deal, and it certainly is what you ask every day on this program, and I'm very thankful for the opportunity to talk about it with you, and I certainly hope that you keep broadcasting to the world because it is possible to renew the culture of America. It is the only way. We talked earlier.
1: Yeah.
0: You know, politics will not do this.
1: Politics
0: will not save people, but God can and will, and we just got to be willing agents of that.
1: Thank you, Hugh. It's good to have you here.
0: Thank you, Dr. Johnson.
1: And I hope to cross paths with you in the future.
2: 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Well, I'm Roger Marsh, and on behalf of all of us here at Family Talk and the Dr. James Dobson Family Institute, thanks so much for spending a part of your day with us today. 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

0: This has been a presentation of the Dr. James Dobson Family Institute. 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
1: When we sit our children in front of the television, we're giving over control of them to complete strangers. 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He examined a group of children at age 8, and then again at 19, and finally at 30. 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It's time for parents to control the amount and the content of television their children are watching. The consequences of not doing so can be monumental.
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3: 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Well, I'll take Jesus, but I don't need the church. 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
8: The story of Jonah being swallowed by a fish and surviving has led to heated debate through the centuries. But the point isn't how it happened, but why. Today on Turning Point, Dr. David Jeremiah answers that question as he shares more from his series, Jonah, the Runaway Prophet. To learn why God brought Jonah through this dramatic experience, listen as David shares his message, Hitting Rock Bottom.
9: And thank you for joining us, and welcome to this new week. We continue our study of the book of Jonah, and we've called this study The Runaway Prophet, and we're following Jonah on his contest with God to stay in God's will, and following God's determination to bring his prophet back home and make him productive again. So here we go with part one of Hitting Rock Bottom. This is Jonah 1:17, and we'll be there in just a moment. We have the study guides, we have the CD packages, we have the video package. You can get these materials from Turning Point at davidjeremiah.org and order them all for the study of this book. We would love to have you join us as we finish up this book together, and you can do so by using these materials. They're very helpful, especially if you're going to use this material for a small group. Don't forget also, during this month, we're making available our special 27 calendar, The Light of the World, Turning Point's annual calendar project. I've been doing this now for almost 50 years, and this calendar is just one of the most beautiful ones we've ever done because it reflects the title, The Light of the World. The photography is just beautiful. Some of the most beautiful scenes you will ever find, and it's a wonderful wall calendar that you can use to keep track of your events or just to enjoy as you see it every day, hanging someplace in your home, in the kitchen, in your study, in your bedroom, wherever. It's a wonderful reminder of God's wonderful provision of light in darkness. Ask for your copy when you send your gift to Turning Point during this month. And now here is part one of Hitting Rock Bottom. On a February morning in 2025, off the coast of Chilean Patagonia, a kayaker named Adrian was out for what looked like an ordinary paddle. He came home with a story he will carry with him for the rest of his life. Patagonia is a land of green mountains, cold blue water, and humpback whales that pass through each year. Those whales can reach 50 feet long, and they feed on tiny krill and are known to be gentle. That morning, Adrian paddled while his father filmed from another kayak, and then the surface beneath him began to swell. The kayak lifted and it vanished. His father shouted his name, but there was no answer, only an empty circle of water where his son had been. Adrian later said, "I closed my eyes, and when I opened them, I realized I was inside the whale's mouth. I felt a slimy texture on my face, and all I could see was dark blue and white. Then, as suddenly as it had swallowed him, the whale opened its mouth and released him. Adrian popped back up, coughing and shaking, but alive. I thought I was going to die," he said, "but God gave me a second chance." There is probably no story in the Bible that has produced more jeering and mockery than the story of Jonah and the great fish. Some people say it's the Achilles heel of the Bible. Most people stumble over one issue. They just cannot imagine how a fish could swallow a man and keep him alive for 3 days and then release him. The idea is not as impossible as some assume. Writers like Grace Kellogg have noted that whale sharks and great baleen whales have mouths large enough to take in a human being. These creatures have no teeth, and they feed by filtering food from the water. A whale caught near Cape Cod in the 1930s was nearly 100 feet long, with a mouth reportedly large enough to swallow a horse. Now let's look at our text. Here's what Jonah says. "Now the Lord had prepared a great fish to swallow Jonah, and Jonah was in the belly of the fish 3 days and three nights." Please note that the text does not argue or try to explain or apologize for what happened to Jonah. It simply says, this is what God did. The Lord Jesus clearly believed this story. He didn't think it was a myth or somebody made it up. He linked his own resurrection to it. He said, as Jonah was 3 days and three nights in the belly of a fish, so he would be 3 nights and 3 days in the belly of the earth. The real issue is not what kind of fish it was. The real issue is whether we believe in a God of miracles. And let me tell you something you may be surprised about. If you believe Genesis 1:1, you will be okay. In the beginning, God created the heavens and the earth. Anyone who believes in God as creator should not struggle with this story. Ladies and gentlemen, if God made the universe, if he created the heavens and the earth, he could surely prepare a great fish. And if none existed, he could make one for his purpose. The Bible simply says, the Lord prepared a great fish. Did you know that the word whale is not found in the text? We do not know what species this fish was in the Bible. It doesn't tell us, because the point is not the kind of fish, but that the Lord prepared it. If you are an inductive Bible student, you will probably already know the fact that in the book of Jonah, the Lord prepared four things. If you read through the book, he prepared a fish to rescue Jonah. Then he prepared a vine to show Jonah a glimpse of comfort. Then he prepared a worm to take the comfort away and expose his selfishness. And then he prepared an east wind so Jonah would understand the compassion that God had for a lost city. This story of Jonah is about God pursuing his disobedient servant. What he did with Jonah, he still does with us. He corrects and disciplines us because he loves us. He loves us too much to let us keep running away from him. So let's consider the purpose behind the great fish that he prepared for Jonah. Purpose number one, to rescue Jonah from drowning. Jonah probably thought that being thrown overboard was the worst thing that could happen to him. Remember, they discovered among the sailors that he was the one responsible for the storm. So in order to get rid of the storm, they decided they had to get rid of Jonah, and they threw him overboard. If you read Jonah's prayer in the second chapter, he refers to the thoughts that he had, that he was floating down through the sea. So I'm going to jump over to Jonah chapter 2 and just read what Jonah said about his experience. You cast me into the deep, into the heart of the seas, and the floods surrounded me. All your billows and your waves passed over me. The water surrounded me, even to my soul. The deep closed around me. Weeds were wrapped around my head. I went down to the moorings of the mountains, and the earth with its bars closed behind me forever. Jonah sank to the bottom of the ocean. He may have come back up. Perhaps he drifted back up for a moment, as a drowning man sometimes does. But his experience was one of absolute total terror. He knew his life was about to end. But God had a lifeguard waiting for him. And he sent his lifeguard to pick him up. God could have allowed Jonah to drown. When people disobey us, we sometimes grow so angry, we wish the worst would happen to them. We wouldn't care if they drowned. Just get them out of our life, we think. But God did not deal with Jonah out of anger. He dealt with him out of love. He allowed Jonah to feel the terrible fear of the ocean, yet at the same time he sent a great fish to rescue him from drowning. So the first thing that happened was God sent a fish to rescue Jonah from drowning. But then he sent that fish also to return Jonah to Nineveh. God prepared that great fish not just to save Jonah from drowning, but to take him where he did not want to go, back toward Nineveh. I think there's a little humor in this. God said, go to Nineveh. Jonah said, no, and boarded a ship, headed the opposite direction, as far away as he could go. And God said, oh, no, you don't. The storm hits. Jonah goes overboard. God sends the fish to pick him up, and the fish turns him around and takes him back where he started. Jonah had paid a lot of money to run from God. But God arranged his return, and it was free. By the end of chapter 2, God speaks to the fish, and Jonah gets dropped off right on dry land. Jonah verse 10 of chapter 2 says, so the Lord spoke to the fish, and it vomited Jonah onto dry land. Now, the Bible doesn't tell us exactly where Jonah was dropped off. Most likely it was somewhere along the Mediterranean coast, but it was still a long way to Nineveh. In other words, Jonah had to walk the rest of the way originally assigned to him. That great fish was not just God's rescue plan. That great fish was God's return plan. And God saved Jonah from drowning, and he sent him right back to Nineveh. So he sent the fish to rescue Jonah from drowning and to return Jonah to Nineveh. And then number three, to reach Jonah's heart. The Bible says in verse 17 of chapter 1, and Jonah was in the belly of the fish 3 days and three nights. Now, Jonah's real problem was not geography. Jonah's problem was his heart. He hated the Ninevites. He lacked compassion for them, and he was out of fellowship with God. God told him to go preach the gospel to the Ninevites, and Jonah said, I'm not going to do it, because he's afraid God would save them, and he didn't want them to be saved. Jonah was a prodigal, Like the son of Luke 15, he tried to outrun his father and discovered that rebellion always takes us lower than we planned. He avoided the pig pen, but when the prodigal experienced even worse, he came back to God. William Backus has written a book called The Paranoid Prophet. It's a very interesting book. It's an imagination of Jonah speaking to a therapist about his ordeal. If you ever get that book, you'll find it fun to read. At one point, Jonah says to the therapist, "I turned just in time to see it coming. A sea creature the size of a ship was racing toward me, its mouth open. Screaming in terror, I was swallowed whole. The darkness was total. The noise around me was like a huge machine. I knew nothing but terror. It was awful. It was terrible. But God was getting Jonah's attention. The belly of that fish became God's classroom, where Jonah finally had no voice to hear but the Lord's." I wonder if you've ever been in a place like that. A place where God finally had your full attention. I mean, God sometimes puts his children in places of seclusion so they can see what is really going on in their hearts. His purpose in discipline is never destruction, but always restoration. The Lord desires to bring his children back to himself, even when they have run far away. Notice just how far Jonah's heart was from God at this point. In chapter 1, the pagan sailors prayed while Jonah was sleeping, and they begged Jonah to call on his God, but there is no record in the text that Jonah ever prayed until he was in the water. God shut every other door, and finally Jonah had nowhere to go but to pray. Have you ever been there? Have you ever heard anybody say, "Well, I've tried everything else. I guess all I can do is pray"? Sometimes we take what should be the first alternative and we make it the last alternative. We try everything under the sun except the one thing for which we are perfectly prepared. The Bible says in Jonah 2:1 that Jonah prayed to the Lord his God from the fish's belly. Finally, Jonah prays. After God had shut every other door, he had no other opportunities, no other alternatives. All through chapter 1, the pagans are praying, and the prophet is not praying. We can be just as hard-hearted as Jonah if we're honest. We often try every option first, and only when everything fails do we finally pray. One of my friends is the pastor of the Brooklyn Tabernacle in New York City. His name is Jim Cimbala, and he's written about some of these things. Here's one thing he said about prayer, to which I raise my hand in agreement. He said, "Prayer cannot be taught by principles and seminars. Prayer has to be born out of felt need. If I say I ought to pray, I will soon quit. The flesh is too strong. I have to be driven to pray." Jonah didn't pray because he had learned that prayer was a good thing. He prayed because he didn't have any other option. He was driven to pray. Sometimes we just have to be in a mess before we really pray. Jonah did not want to talk to God, even in the storm and the terror of that ship. He still would not pray, even though the storm was raging around him. The sailors were praying. Jonah wouldn't pray. But when the Lord put him in a place with no distractions and no escape, his stubborn heart finally cried out to God. I don't know if you have noticed that in your own life. I have, and I have seen that story repeated over and over as a pastor. Some of us are just doggone hard-headed. And God has to work a little harder to get our attention. You see, Jonah was under God's tutelage, learning what it meant to get things right. And I want to tell you something that I've learned. God never does this in a vacuum. He has a purpose in mind. Here are three passages of scriptures from Psalm 119. "Before I was afflicted, I went astray, but now I keep your word. It is good for me that I have been afflicted, that I may learn your statutes. I know, O Lord, that your judgments are right and that in faithfulness you have afflicted me. God disciplines his servants to reach their hearts. It is the only way some people will open up to him. If you've noticed, quite often people tell you, here's where I was, and this is what happened to me, and this is what God used to bring me to himself. He often takes the methodology that we think is from the world and incorporates it into his plan. So the fish came to rescue Jonah, to return Jonah to Nineveh, to reach Jonah's heart, and to recommission Jonah for service. Here's the thing I like the most. This is one of the great thoughts of this whole story. God's purpose in all of this was to bring Jonah back to the place where he could be used again. Think about everything that happened. The boat ride, the whale ride, they were not random events. The whole purpose was to get Jonah back to where he had been at the beginning of the story. Where was he at the beginning of the story? Remember Jonah 1, now the word of the Lord came to Jonah, the son of Amittai, saying, arise, go to Nineveh, that great city, cry out against it, for their wickedness has come up before me. Everything between those first two verses and where we are now was God's effort to return Jonah to the place of obedience. What a detour this was. I mean, all of that pain and fear could have been avoided with one simple yes to God. But instead of walking straight to Nineveh, he chose a long and costly road, and disobedience always adds chapters to your story. It always adds chapters to your story, chapters that never had to be written at all. I want to say something to you, kind of on a personal basis, if I can. If you're fighting with God and you are in a contest with him, you can't win. You cannot win. Why don't you just do what he tells you to do the first time and spare yourself all those extra verses? That really is a good idea. Just do what he says. If God says to go to Nineveh, go to Nineveh. You may not understand it. It may not be something you're excited about. But obedience is always better than resistance. When God speaks, the safest place in the world is in the wake of his command. Because if you refuse, listen to me, you're going on a boat ride. And you are not going to like it. God loves you too much to let you run forever. And he will do whatever it takes to bring you back to the place where he can use you again. And his goal in all of it is not punishment, but restoration and recommissioning. Remember what the New Testament says about the stubborn love of God? He who has begun a good work in you will complete it until the day of Jesus Christ. These all are the purposes of God's correction. But I want to finish up this discussion today with a few moments of discussion on the promise of God's correction. We saw the purpose of it. What is the promise of it? Let me close with some thoughts about the promise of God's discipline. This touches everyone because none of us are exempt from these principles. I don't care who you are, how long you've been a Christian, how close you may be walking to the Lord at this moment in time. You have been through some experiences, and maybe you've been through a train wreck or a shipwreck. Why do we run into walls and crash? Many times it's our own self-will because we have chosen to do our own thing and not what God tells us to do. Not every storm is for that reason. Please don't judge everybody who's in a storm that they're out of fellowship with God. It may be true, it may not be true. But when it is true, God is not trying to destroy us. He's trying to restore us. Why does God discipline us when we are running away from him? First of all, to prove his love for us. Hebrews 12:6 says, for whom the Lord loves, he chastens and he scourges every son whom he receives. By every human standard, Jonah was rebellious and running in the opposite direction from God. The easy thing would have been to let the sea swallow him up and be finished with the whole story, get on to the next book. But God rescued Jonah out of that mess because in his heart there was an incredible love for that prophet. The reason God goes to such lengths with us is because he loves us. The very proof of his love is his discipline in our lives. Now, I understand this doesn't sound logical. We tried this line on our kids when they were growing up. We would say, this is the classic line. This hurts me more than it hurts you. I never believed that when I was young, and I'm not sure it was always true. But when we talk about the fatherhood of God and the way he deals with his children, this is really true. God proves his love when he goes to extreme measures to recover us from our own foolishness. I remember the story about a little boy who had a toy boat floating on a pond. And the boat drifted away from the shore, and the boy couldn't reach it. A man was passing by, saw what was happening, and began to throw stones into the water on the far side of the boat. The boy was very upset and said, "What are you doing to my boat?" And then something very interesting happened. The stones created ripples that slowly pushed the boat back toward the boy. The water was disturbed and no longer smooth, but the disturbance achieved the desired result. That is exactly how God's discipline works. If we allow it, it will drive us toward him. If we don't allow it, it will drive us away from him. But when we drift away from him on the sea of sin or on the pond of unrighteousness, he throws the disturbing stones of loving discipline to push us back toward himself. Some of you have been in stormy weather recently. The waves have been rough and the stones have been heavy. I want to remind you that this is not a sign God has abandoned you. It is proof that he loves you. If he did not love you, he would simply let you go. But you mean too much for him to do that. And I hope you understand that. If you are part of God's family, he's going to take care of you like a good father would take care of one of his children. He will come after you. He's always available to you. He stands with arms wide open to receive you if you return. Don't continue running away from God. Tomorrow we'll talk about the last part of this discussion of running from God, hitting rock bottom, part two tomorrow. In the meantime, let me remind you that this December we'll be taking a wonderful conference cruise to the Caribbean. We do this every year right after Christmas. This is December 26th through January the 2nd. And visiting ports like Grand Turk, San Juan, St. Thomas, Half Moon Cay, Michael Sanchez, Uriel Vega will be with us. We'll have a great time. We hope you can come and join us for the cruise. Find out about it at davidjeremiah.org. 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
11: 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Seeing her success, she would share with me on social media, personally. I already knew she was a good person, just the way she conducts herself as a friend. I knew her heart already, and so that made me feel more comfortable to trust her. She held my hand the whole way, that I didn't have to feel any question was dumb. She'd been asked that same question, you know, 1,000 times. She answered it 1,001. 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She is professional. She's very knowledgeable. I want to say concise, but that's not quite the right word, but she won't beat around the bush, and she'll tell you how it is, but in a very professional way. 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And honesty, that goes a very long way when you're spending money.
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16: It's Crazy Money Day. Hi, I'm Chuck Bentley with My Money Life from Crown. In 1969, bank teller John Conrad walked out of a bank with $215,000 in cash, then disappeared. For more than 50 years, he lived under a false identity, successfully avoiding capture. Only at the end of his life did he reveal who he really was. Imagine spending half a century looking over your shoulder. 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The lesson isn't simply that crime doesn't pay. It's that money gained without integrity never brings the peace it promises. Proverbs 10:2 says, "Ill-gotten treasures have no lasting value, but righteousness delivers from death." Financial shortcuts may appear attractive, whether fraud, deception, dishonest business practices, or simply cutting ethical corners, the immediate reward can seem worth the risk. 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As Proverbs 22:1 says, a good name is more desirable than great riches. 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True wealth is measured by the integrity with which we earn it, manage it, and use it to honor the Lord. 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
17: Let us run with endurance the race that is set before us, looking to Jesus, the founder and perfecter of our faith. Jesus was fully human, but had no human father. Born to a young Jewish maiden who had never known a man, his beginnings on earth were indeed extraordinary. So, how important is the virgin birth? To find out, stay with us. From the Moody Church in Chicago, this is Running to Win with Dr. Erwin Lutzer, whose clear teaching helps us make it across the finish line. Pastor Lutzer, are there any mythological gods who were said to be virgin-born?
18: Dave, the answer is yes, but if you take a man like Alexander the Great, it is said that he was virgin-born, but they never said that about him until he became famous. In the case of Jesus, it was predicted that he would be virgin-born. And I believe that this was necessary in order to preserve his sinlessness. But I want to read a passage of Scripture and then ask all who are listening a question. The Bible says this, "See to it that no one takes you captive by philosophy and empty deceit according to human tradition, according to the elements of the spirit of this world, and not according to Christ," it says in Colossians. In light of that, why would it be that I would co-author a book entitled Marx and Moody? Two contemporaries, two gospels, two tombstones, and one choice. Well, at the end of this message, I'll tell you why.
19: What I'd like to do now in the time that is before us is to discuss very briefly the necessity of the virgin birth, the virgin conception, and its implications. First of all, it was necessary to fulfill prophecy. To fulfill prophecy, if your Bible is still open to Matthew chapter 1, you'll notice it says, verse 22, "Now all this took place that what was spoken by the Lord through the prophet might be fulfilled, saying, Behold, a virgin shall be with child and shall bear a son. And they will call his name Emmanuel, which is God with us." You know, Isaiah 7:14 says, "Behold, a young woman will conceive and bear a son." And many people have said, well, the Hebrew word alma means young woman. It doesn't mean virgin exactly. And that may be true. But interestingly, in the Septuagint, which is the

Listen to the text. Hebrews 7:26. For it was fitting that we should have such a high priest, holy, innocent, undefiled, and separated for sinners, and exalted above the heavens, who does not need daily, like those other high priests, to offer up sacrifices, first for his own sins and then for the sins of the people. Because he did once. Christ does not have to do it over and over again. This he did once for all when he offered up himself, the author says. Notice observations in the text. Christ is like us, except in this respect he is sinless and we are sinful. Unlike others, he does not have to offer a sacrifice for himself because he is sinless. He is not in the same predicament that we are. He is not reaching a limp hand to us as we are going down in the water and saying, well, I'm going down too. Let's at least go down together. And then the Bible says that he offered up himself once for all. And because his sacrifice was absolutely perfect, because he was sinless, God accepted that sacrifice, and he does not have to ever offer himself again because it was perfect and it was accepted by a perfect and a holy God. Now, what can Christ do as a result of that? Well, take your Bible and glance to verse 25. It says, hence also he is able to save forever those who draw near to God through him, since he always lives to make intercession for them. Sometimes we interpret that verse to mean that God is able to save to the uttermost, that is, to the guttermost. God is able to take the greatest sinner and reconcile them to God. And that certainly is true. He can take drug addicts and alcoholics and child abusers, and he can forgive their sin and he can reconcile them to God. But actually, the text is not talking about what we are being saved from, but what we are being saved unto. He is able to save forever. He is able to save completely those who come unto God by him, because he is a unique Savior. Notice also it says, those he saves are those who come unto God by him. We're always being asked in this day of eclecticism, well, you know, you say that Jesus is the Savior, but what's wrong with all these other prophets? What's wrong with all these other gods, these other Saviors? Well, my friend, I hope that you understand it already. When you ask a question like that, Jesus Christ has absolutely no competition. I've already told you that there is not one single prophet that I know of in all the different religions of the world who even had the nerve to claim sinlessness. So actually, Christ has no competitors. All ye who are sinless, enter here. And nobody but Christ accepts the call. That's why it says that God can save forever those who come unto God by Christ. And that's why all the other prophets are disqualified as mediators between God and man. Oh, they may be prophets, because you can be a sinner and be a prophet, but you cannot be a sinner and be a Savior. For that, you need someone who is sinless and perfect. And only Christ qualifies. There's nobody else around. There's a third reason why Christ had to be virgin born, and that, of course, has already been referred to. And that is really to live up to his name. To live up to his name. Why is it that when Mary received this revelation from God, the angel kept saying, he shall be called Jesus? Why not some other name? Well, the answer is because the name Jesus means Jehovah is salvation. Jehovah is salvation. Now, there are some people who don't live up to their name, but Jesus had to live up to his name. He couldn't just be a good teacher. Spong might have a good teacher, but he certainly doesn't have a Savior. He had to be virgin-born to fulfill the name Jehovah is salvation. Now, some people don't live up to their name. Methuselah is a name in the Old Testament of the man.

0: man who lived longer than any other man, and there was a couple who named their son Methuselah. But little Methuselah Koning died at the age of 6 months. He didn't live up to his name. His Holiness, the Dalai Lama, does not live up to his name. When I was at the Parliament of World Religions, I attended the news conference with the Dalai Lama, and someone who shook hands with him, a woman, came running up to us and touching all of us, touching this person, touching this. She said, "I shook hands with him and I have to share his energy." I said, "Lady, would you come over here?" And I looked at her in the eyes, and I was very kind, just accepted by faith. And I said, "Don't you realize he's a sinner like the rest of us? And if he doesn't have a savior, he is going to be damned. Don't you realize that?" And that did stop her for a few seconds. And she said, "Oh, but he's got so much energy, and I have to share it." You say, "Well, Pastor Luther, you know, you're just being a little mean. I think you're a meanie. You should be kinder than that." Maybe the Dalai Lama, if he's not holy, his holiness, maybe he's close. No, he's not even close. In an interview, he said, and I quote verbatim, he said, "I am not the best Dalai Lama." You know, he believes that he is number 14 in reincarnation from Buddha. He said, "I am not the best Dalai Lama there's ever been, but I'm not the worst either." I thought to myself, well, what is that? If you're grading on the curve, B plus, C minus, I don't know what it is. He doesn't live up to his name. What a tragedy to know about Christ and not know him for the purpose for which he came, to live up to his name. Jehovah is salvation. Let me tell you one other story. As I was going from the display to display, I met a woman whose story I would like to tell you. She was with the Urantia Group, which is reading a thick book whose origin is obscure, though some of us have a good idea as to how it was written. But she said, "I want to tell you my story." She said, "I was brought up in a Christian home," and she said, "my mother would read me stories about Jesus," and she said, "whenever she read those stories," she said, "there was a warmth in my heart." She said, "I want you to know that I loved Jesus as a little girl." Then she said, "I would go to church, and oh," she said, "I loved my pastor." She said, "I would just love to sit in the church and listen to him preach." And I was supposed to go to children's church, but she said, "I didn't want to go in color and do those things." She said, "I wanted to hear my pastor." And I thought to myself, if I sit near the back and I'm very quiet and just fold my hands and shut my eyes, nobody will see me and I'll be able to stay here rather than go to children's church. Well, she did that for a while. She said, a woman came along and said, "What are you doing here? You're supposed to be in children's church. This is for adults." She said, "At the age of 10, I left the church, but I didn't go to children's church." She said, "I walked all the way home crying, and I never went back to that church again." She said, 6 years later, at the age of 16, I began my spiritual quest, and I became involved in what we would call a false cult. And she said, "Their desire for money and their desire for control turned me off, and I realized that they were wrong." And then she said, "I came to this Urantia group and I began to read this." Now you must understand that the Urantia book claims to have in it the stories of Jesus when he was a teenager. It's got all kinds of stories, perhaps hundreds of stories about Jesus, even though there's no historical evidence that these things happened. But she says, you know, she said, "When I began to read this Urantia book and read those stories about Jesus," she said, "it is this group that gave me my Jesus back. Oh," she said, "I love him." She said, "Could I read you a paragraph?" And I said, "Sure." So she went over and she found a place in the book where it says that Jesus as a teenager helped a boy at the age of 12. And the sacrifice that Jesus was willing to do to help this boy who was in trouble, she read me the paragraph and she said, "This just touches me deeply." And I said to her, "You really love Jesus, don't you?" "Oh," she said, "I love Jesus." Tears were coming to her eyes. I said, "Would you tell me, why is it that you love him?" "Oh," she said, "I love him as my friend." She said, "I love him as my Lord." She said, "I love him, I love him, I love him." And by now the tears were beginning to spill over and run down her cheek. And I looked at her and I said, "Do you also love him as the Savior who shed his blood on the cross for your sins to reconcile you to a holy God?" And she glanced away. And she said, "I never think of it in those terms." And I said to her, don't you realize that if you don't love Jesus as the Savior, you're not loving Him for the primary purpose why He came to this earth. He came to seek and to save that which was lost. And that's why you must love Him. Let me ask you something this morning. Is it possible for someone to love Jesus to the point of tears and be lost forever? The answer is yes. Yes. If you were to take a poll in some of the churches in Chicago this morning and say, do you love Jesus? Everybody would say yes, even though some of them probably have not thought about Him for a week or two. But yeah, of course they love Him. And some love Him sincerely, but they are lost because they love Him as a teacher. They love Him as an example. They love Him as a friend. They love Him because of His commitment to God. But they do not love Him as the Savior of the world for them. And unless you love Him like that, you're missing the purpose for which He came. What a tragedy to love and to know Shakespeare, but not as a man of literature. What a tragedy to know Newton, but not as a scientist. But oh, what an eternal tragedy to know Christ, but not as a Savior. That is the purpose for which He came. Years ago when I was growing up in a church, we used to sing a song that we don't sing often today, often in these days. I'm going to try to give you two stanzas. It goes, I was sinking deep in sin, far from the peaceful shore, very deeply stained within, sinking to rise no more. But the master of the sea heard my despairing cry, and from the waters lifted me. Now safe am I. Souls in danger look above. Jesus completely saves. He will lift you by His love out of the angry waves. He's the master of the sea. Billows His will obey. He your Savior wants to be. Be saved today. I want to say this very respectfully, but those of you who are skeptics, go ahead. Go into the libraries. Read about all the different religions of the world. Read about what all the gurus have said. Read about all of what the enlightened people have said. Find out what they have said about themselves and the claims that you have made. And you must conclude, if you are honest, that all of these teachers are people who themselves are swimming and going under, shouting to others who are going down with them instructions on how to swim when they're all going down. And perhaps holding hands while they're doing it. Where do you look for a sinless Savior? Nobody even claims sinlessness. Like Peter said to Christ, well, to whom shall we go? Shall we go to Buddha who died seeking enlightenment? Muhammad who needed forgiveness? Is that where we're going to go? Are we going to go to a guru who himself is striving to perfection, but is as far from it as I am? Is that where we're going to go? No, there's no place to go. Peter says, thou hast the words of eternal life, and we believe and are sure that thou art the Son of God, the Holy One of God. There is no other place to go, no options except to Him. Let us pray. Our Father, we thank You that if we're honest, we know we need a Savior. We don't need someone to shout swimming instructions to us when we're drowning. We need somebody to scoop us up. And we thank You that Christ qualifies. We pray for the many today who have never embraced Him as personal Savior. They've never believed on Him for themselves. We pray that in grace You might enable them to do that. Even while they are seated here, may they call out and say, Jesus, save me. I need a sinless Savior. Before I close this prayer, why don't you tell the Lord that right where you are seated, that you need a sinless Savior and you're receiving Him as Savior this morning. We pray, Father, for those who are struggling, for those who are still unclear, and for those who are scared to say, Jesus, be my Savior. Some are listening, have never talked to you personally. They've always talked to you through such a complicated jargon. And at this moment, you are personal in their lives, and we pray that you might make that very personal. Father, do your work, we pray, in Jesus' name. Amen.
1: Well, my dear friend, absolutely, there is no other place to go but Jesus Christ. And nothing makes that clearer than a book that I co-authored with a historian by the name of Greg Quiggle, entitled Marx and Moody, Two Contemporaries, Two Gospels, Two Tombstones, and One Choice. The reason that we have made this book available is because I want people to understand the bankruptcy of atheism, the bankruptcy of human philosophy, and as a result, understand more clearly the gospel of Jesus Christ preached by none other than Dwight L. Moody. Well, I sure hope that you have a pen or pencil handy, because I'm going to give you some info whereby this volume can become yours. 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The title of the book, Marx and Moody.
2: It's time again for you to ask Pastor Lutzer a question about the Bible or the Christian life. The uncertain economy has a lot of people thinking that very bad days may lie ahead, days that threaten our survival as a nation and as a society. A listener named Misty asks, there's a lot of buzz these days about the end times and preparedness, not preparing for Christ's return, but for famine, floods, war, no electricity, and so on. Some people are going solar and are trying to be as self-sufficient as possible. They have stores of food and other supplies. This isn't a bad idea, but some say they are doing it to prepare for the Great Tribulation. Pastor Lutzer, is this biblical?
0: Well, Misty, to some extent it depends who you ask. Those of us who are pre-tribulational, who believe that the church is going to go up before the tribulation period, we would be inconsistent if we were to hoard some supplies for the tribulation period, unless, of course, we were doing it for some unsaved relatives. But if you're post-trib and believe that the church is going to go through the tribulation, I suppose you can begin to prepare for it. But when I read the book of Revelation and read what is going to happen if we take it literally, it seems to me that whether you have food stored in your basement or not, those who go through the period of tribulation are going to discover it is so horrendous that the fact that they happen to have something in their basement to eat is not going to give them a great deal of comfort. The bottom line is that I think it is very, very important for us to look for the return of Christ and to trust Him. And if we do go through the tribulation period, as our post-tribulational friends say, God is going to protect His people. God is going to care for His people. And I doubt very much that you're going to have the opportunity of somehow surviving better because of the fact that you have some supplies stored up. Finally, Misty, when it comes to matters of prophecy, long ago I've learned that it's best to say much too little than a little too much. We don't know when Christ is coming. And those people who think that He's coming very, very soon, that's wonderful. But I've been hearing this now for about 30 or 40 or 50 years. I think we should anticipate His coming. Don't get me wrong. We look for His appearing. But the fact is, we do not know when.
3: So take care, Misty. Trust God, and He'll guide you through it.
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0: The argument between Moses and Pharaoh is heating up. And in Exodus chapter 7, we got a front row seat. Welcome to Through the Bible. I'm Steve Schwetz, here with our president, Greg Harris, welcoming you aboard the Bible bus. So why don't you find your seat and get comfortable? And while you do, Greg and I are eager to do one of our favorite things, and that's to share a few stories from you, our listening family.
1: That's right. We are going to reach into the metaphorical USA mailbag.
0: Yep.
1: Some of it's digital, so we can't actually reach in and get them. But we have some exciting responses from our listening family that we want to share with you.
0: Yeah, this is Janet, who tells us how she's a phrase that Dr. McGee used and you've brought forward for us, Greg, flinging the seed alongside us. She writes, Dr. McGee's resources are the backbone of much of my teaching. As I work with incarcerated youth, I offer them a Bible bus pass for when they go home. I also spend the first moments in the morning listening to Dr. McGee's broadcast. I'm looking forward to going straight through the Bible with him. I use his set of books for helping to plan my lessons for the kids each week, and it is my pleasure to help put some gas in the tank. God bless you and keep you strong in his service. I'm praying for you.
1: Wow, that is great to hear. I love how our listeners aren't just passive, but they take the teaching, they take the seed, and then they fling it in their own sphere of influence. I love that. Now, Jonathan tells us that Through the Bible is a family affair, and here's what he wrote. I just finished my first 5-year trip on the Bible bus. Congratulations, Jonathan.
0: Yay.
1: Way to go. He continues, my late mother-in-law tried to encourage my wife and I to listen years ago. We thought we were too busy dealing with our young family at that time, but now we individually listen every day. We are supporters of the ministry and have obtained Bible bus passes to hand out to family, friends, and strangers. We pray for you and the ministry of flinging the seed around the world. We wish we had jumped on the Bible bus all those years ago, but we have seats together now and are loving the scenic trip. May God continue to bless this ministry.
0: That's great. And those of you that noticed, both Jonathan and Janet referenced these Bible bus passes.
1: Yes.
0: And these will give them to you for free if you just call us, 1-800-65-BIBLE. It's a 10-pack. They're the size of a business card, so they fit in your wallet. Guys, if you don't like carrying stuff around, just a couple business cards.
1: Yeah.
0: It's an easy giveaway, and you can just share Through the Bible. All you got to do is say, hey, can I share something with you that has meant a lot to me?
1: Yes.
0: And who's going to say no to that?
1: I wouldn't.
0: I know you wouldn't.
1: Yeah.
0: And you're a tough customer. So he would take that and then he would scan it. And if Greg was not saved, he would listen to Through the Bible.
1: I would.
0: And God in his providence would most likely save Greg.
1: Yes.
0: So if there's a Greg in your life, you can hand them a Bible bus pass. I'd encourage you to do that.
1: Yeah.
0: Honestly, I mean, we're making light of it, but it is a great opportunity to share the ministry of Through the Bible. We don't do any paid advertising, and we're relying on you to spread the word.
1: Yeah, I love that. And we have time to hear from Nancy, who's a longtime listener and shares this. What can I say about 48 years of the good Dr. McGee pouring God's love, joy, peace, and comfort into my broken heart and spirit?
0: Hmm.
1: The mental, physical, and spiritual abuse was relentless, and still I cling to Jesus through his word of love with the gentle ministry of my beloved pastor, McGee Maranatha Jesus.
0: Such an encouragement. Greg, let me pray for us as we begin our study. Heavenly Father, we are thankful for the relationship that we have through Jesus Christ to you, our Heavenly Father. I pray that you would bless the program as it goes out now, and that you would bless us, Lord. Open our eyes that we might behold wonderful things from your word as we study it together with Dr. McGee. In Jesus' name, amen. Now open to Exodus 7 as we go through the Bible with Dr. J. Vernon McGee.
2: Now today, friends, we come to this 7th chapter of the book of Exodus. And actually, the battle has not been joined between the gods of Egypt and the Lord God of Israel, but we are coming to it now. You see, everything had been preparation. God was preparing the children of Israel. He was preparing Moses and Aaron, and he has been preparing actually old Pharaoh for the engagement now that's going to take place. And this man, Moses, is to go in and join the battle. He'll throw the gauntlet down. Here only the thing he'll throw down will be the rod that's in his hand. Now, will you notice, I'll read verse 1 again of chapter 7 of Exodus. And the Lord said unto Moses, see, I have made thee a god to Pharaoh, and Aaron thy brother shall be thy prophet. That is, Aaron will do the speaking, but you are to be there to tell him what to say. Now, that has always raised the question of whether Moses was tongue-tied or whether he stuttered or whether he had some impediment of speech. I personally do not think so. My feeling is that Moses' impediment was actually psychological, was actually a fear that he had in his own heart, and he needed bolstering up. 40 years in the wilderness, you see, had brought him to the place that he was not adequate to deliver the children of Israel. And God wanted to make it very clear that it was God delivering them and not Moses. And that's one of the reasons that it's so difficult for God to move today, even in the church, or in the lives and hearts of many of us, because in the church today, the church is taking credit, or some organization, and then there's some individual Christian that's taking credit. And when we are always getting in the way to take the credit, then the hand of God, the mighty bared arm of God's not revealed. The human element has to be put out of the way, has to be put to the side. God cannot use the flesh. Paul said, I know that within me, that is, within my flesh, dwelleth no good thing. Now, friends, if you don't believe that, then you believe God. He said that. And it's mighty hard for some of us to think that there's not a little good in us because we've been counting on it. We've been relying on it in time of an emergency. But God doesn't want it. God won't use it. God cannot use it. God has set the flesh aside. And so now, Aaron will speak for Moses. Now listen, verse 2, thou shalt speak all that I command thee, and Aaron thy brother shall speak unto Pharaoh that he send the children of Israel out of the land. And I will harden Pharaoh's heart, and multiply my signs and my wonders in the land of Egypt. And maybe at this time I ought to take a moment, because it will come up later, and say a word about what does it mean to harden the Pharaoh's heart. Did God harden Pharaoh's heart? Yes, he did, but only in the way that he means it here. God didn't take Pharaoh's heart, or let me put it like this. Pharaoh was not a tender-hearted, sweet fella who just wanted to turn to God and desired to turn to God and was so happy to have Moses come down into Egypt to deliver the children of Israel because Pharaoh wanted to do something for them. And then God hardened his heart, and it was mean of God to harden the heart of this wonderful, lovely Pharaoh. Well, if that's the way you read it, friends, then you're not reading this right. Harden here actually means, it's a very figurative word, I'm told. It means like a rope that is twisted. It means God twisted the heart of Pharaoh. And why did he twist it? Well, he was going to squeeze out what was in it. The rebellion was in there, but he was covering it up all the time. You know, that is one of the things today that I guess makes a politician. Politician is really not to say what he thinks. He's to defer it. He's to find out how the people think. And he won't come out and say it. Yet, in his heart, he feels one way, but he won't speak out on that. And there are a great many people like that today. They compromise and won't come out on it. Actually, that's the position Pharaoh wanted to take. Pharaoh did not want to let the children of Israel go. Yet, he wanted to appear as a very benevolent ruler and wanted to be known as one who was very generous. Yet, in this particular matter, he was hard. Well, God's going to make him come out with that. In other words, it's as if God's bringing him into court and making him. You know, there's certain men that have to be taken into court and made to do what they've agreed to do. And a man here in Los Angeles who's a contractor, he told me that he had to take a certain man into court and make him do the thing that he agreed that he would do. He wouldn't do it, but he took him into court. Now, that's exactly it. He hardened the man's heart. In other words, he made this man's heart firm to reveal what was really in it by his actions. Pharaoh had to face up to it. And that's what God is doing here to Pharaoh. That's what it means to harden Pharaoh's heart. And therefore, God sends Moses and Aaron in, and Pharaoh now is going to have to put it on the line. God's hailing him into court. God is saying, you're going to reveal the thing that is actually in your heart. You can't say one thing and do something else. God's going to force his hand in this particular matter. Now, that is the way that it's to be understood, and not the idea that, dear old Pharaoh, he was a generous-hearted old fella. He's like old King Cole, who called for his, well, I can't even repeat that any longer, and he called for his fiddlers three. Just a jolly old King Cole. The fact of the matter is, Pharaoh is this kind of a man, and God's going to make him reveal it. And by the way, that's exactly what God's going to do with every individual. Someday when you come into his presence, you'll be seen as you really are. There'll be no more camouflage, nothing phony. You'll be just as you are. We shall know even as we're known then. And that is something that's rather frightening, is it not, for some of us. But this is a very important matter here for us to nail down at the very beginning. And I've taken time to do that here concerning this matter. And Pharaoh shall not hearken unto you, that I may lay my hand upon Egypt, and bring mine armies, and my people, and the children of Israel, out of the land of Egypt by great judgments. That's verse 4 of the 7th of Exodus. Now verse 5, and the Egyptians shall know that I am the Lord, when I stretch forth mine hand upon Egypt, and bring out the children of Israel from among them. In other words, Pharaoh will stand revealed. And then God will be revealed, and the Egyptians will know, and the children of Israel will have it confirmed, and Moses and Aaron will be justified. Verse 6, and Moses and Aaron did as the Lord commanded them, so did they. And Moses was 80 years old, and Aaron 83 years old, when they spake unto Pharaoh. You see, Aaron's 3 years older than Moses. Now verse 8, and the Lord spake unto Moses and unto Aaron, saying, when Pharaoh shall speak unto you, saying, show a miracle for you, then thou shalt say unto Aaron, take thy rod, cast it before Pharaoh, and it shall become a serpent. Now, what happens here is that they're to use Aaron's rod in this particular connection. And the thing Pharaoh will ask for is, where are your credentials? You've come here before me to make this very excessive demand upon me. What are your credentials? And God says, now this will be your credential. That rod Moses had, you remember. Now we find here in verse 10, and Moses and Aaron went in unto Pharaoh, and they did so as the Lord had commanded, and Aaron cast down his rod before Pharaoh and before his servants, and it became a serpent. Now, the word serpent here, there's been some question about that, because there's not very much in Egypt on the snake as there is on other animals. And the word here actually is the word crocodile, for there were many of them in the Nile River and in many of the ponds in that day. I was told that there were quite a few that were still in that land. I didn't see any when I was there, but I was told they were there. Well, that's what you have here. You have a crocodile. The rod is changed to a crocodile. And you will find out all the way through this, we're dealing with the whole realm of zoology. That is, the gods of the Egyptians were animal or bird or something like that. And as Paul put it, they changed the glory of the uncorruptible God into an image made like to corruptible man and to birds and four-footed beasts and creeping things. And they symbolized, of course, everything. And they took an abstract idea and put it into concrete or into an image. and they had deities which represented every phase and function of life. They didn't miss a thing. And they had changed monotheism into polytheism. And as Sir Wallace Budge has put it like this, they believed in the existence of one great God, self-produced, self-existent, almighty, and eternal. But what happened was they held that this being was too great and mighty to concern himself with the affairs and destinies of human beings, and that he had permitted the management of this world to fall into the hands of hordes of gods and demons and good and bad spirits. That's what they believed. And that's the thing that Paul, you remember, found when he went to Athens. There was that monument to the unknown God. Man doesn't actually know the living and true God, worshiping all of these different things. And we find out now that here is this that is against already one of the gods of Egypt. The Hebrew word here is tanin, and is nowhere else in the Bible translated serpent, but right here in this particular section. It's rendered dragon over in Isaiah and Ezekiel, and it actually is satanic in its meaning. And that's the reason I suppose our translators translated it by the word serpent here. Well, regardless of that, and I'm not concerned about going into the meaning of Hebrew words here, other than just to make this statement that the thing that the Egyptians worshiped was the crocodile, among others. They didn't miss an animal, of course. And this animal occupied a very large place in the worship and the religion of Egypt. The god Sebek, S-E-B-E-K, was said to be incarnated in crocodiles. And Apep, A-P-E-P, was the perpetual arch enemy of all the solar gods, appeared in the form of a crocodile. Now, they had, for instance, a magical ritual that they went through in the temple of Amun-Ra at Thebes, and it was a ritual that attempted to destroy Apep. You see, he was a terrible monster that lived in the nethermost parts of heaven, and he endeavored every day to prevent the rising of the sun god Ra, and to stir up lightning and thunder and tempests and storms and hurricanes and rain, and to obscure the light of the sun by filling the sky with clouds and mists and fog and blackness. And this was actually a worship in Egypt, and was a very prominent worship. And the very first thing, God now delivers a blow at this. Here, this rod now is changed into a crocodile. And what happened, though, and this is the amazing thing that happens when Moses and Aaron did this, verse 11, then Pharaoh also called the wise men and the sorcerers, now the magicians of Egypt. They also did in like manner with their enchantments. Now, they duplicated this miracle. I don't know how they did it. Don't ask me that. But Paul says over in 2 Timothy 3:8, and we've referred to this before, now as Jannes and Jambres withstood Moses, so do these also resist the truth. Men of corrupt minds, reprobate concerning the faith. You see, they could duplicate it, and I think imitate it, by the way. But whatever it was, why, they made a pretty good show of it. Because of that, they resisted the living and true God. But God's not through with them, of course. Now, verse 12, for they cast down every man his rod, and they became crocodiles, but Aaron's rod swallowed up their rods. Now, that's the interesting thing. Now, they have worshipped the crocodile, but this rod in the hands of Aaron swallows up the other. And he hardened Pharaoh's heart that he hearkened not unto them as the Lord had said. Instead of this impressing Pharaoh, it didn't. It just hardened him. He was set in his way, and he just persisted in it. Now, verse 14, and the Lord said unto Moses, Pharaoh's heart is hardened. He refuseth to let the people go. Get thee unto Pharaoh in the morning. Lo, he goeth out unto the water, and thou shalt stand by the river's brink, against he come, and the rod which was turned to a serpent or to a crocodile, shalt thou take in thine hand, and thou shalt say unto him, The Lord God of the Hebrews hath sent me unto thee, saying, Let my people go, that they may serve me in the wilderness, and behold, hitherto thou wouldst not hear. Thus saith the Lord, In this thou shalt know that I am the Lord. Behold, I will smite with the rod that is in mine hand upon the waters which are in the river, and they shall be turned to blood. And the fish that's in the river shall die, and the river shall stink, and the Egyptians shall loathe to drink of the water of the river. And the Lord spake unto Moses, say unto Aaron, Take thy rod, stretch out thine hand upon the waters of Egypt, upon their streams, upon their rivers, upon their ponds, on the pools of water, and there may be blood throughout all the land of Egypt, both in vessels of wood, vessels of stone. Now, this is what they did. Moses and Aaron did so, as the Lord commanded. He lifted up his rod and smote the waters that were in the river, in the sight of Pharaoh, in the sight of the servants, and all the waters that were in the river were turned to blood. This is a blow again at the worship in Egypt, as we have indicated before. That this is called the first plague, by the way. The first miracle was the rod, of course. But here you have the Nile now turned to blood. And this river was sacred to Osiris. But that doesn't exhaust it all. Actually, the god of the Nile was Hapi, H-A-P-I. And the Egyptians depicted him in the form of a man with the breasts of a woman, which indicated that the god's powers of fertility and nourishment were there, you see. And there was a hymn that they sang in the temple of that day to Hapi, and it went something like this, Thou waterest the fields which Ra created. Thou art the bringer of food, the creator of all things. Thou fillest the storehouses. Thou hast care for the poor and needy. You see that the river was the lifeblood of the nation. But it had to be water to be lifeblood. Now it's blood, and it becomes death to them. And this is definitely, you see, judgment. Now, here's the amazing thing, friends. Verse 22, And the magicians of Egypt did so with their enchantments. And Pharaoh's heart was hardened. Neither did he hearken unto them, as the Lord had said. And Pharaoh turned and went into his house. Neither did he set his heart to this also. And all the Egyptians digged around about the river for water to drink, for they could not drink of the water of the river. And 7 days were fulfilled after that the Lord had smitten the rivers. This plague lasted for 7 days, and yet Pharaoh's not convinced because his own magicians were able to duplicate this. Don't ask me how they did it. I don't know. It's satanic, if you please. And I'm of the opinion we're beginning to see the manifestation of Satan again in our midst. We'll have occasion to talk about that later. But now, as we come to chapter 8, why we see again the next plague that's going to come upon the land of Egypt, and that's going to be the frogs. And the Lord spake unto Moses, Go unto Pharaoh, and say unto him, Thus saith the Lord, Let my people go, that they may serve me. And if thou refuse to let them go, behold, I'll smite all thy borders with frogs, and the river shall bring forth frogs abundantly, and they'll go up and come into thine house, into thy bedchamber, upon thy bed, into the house of thy servants, upon thy people, and into thine ovens, and into thy kneading troughs, yet in the kitchen even, and the frogs shall come up both on thee, and upon thy people, and upon all thy servants. And the Lord spake unto Moses, Say unto Aaron, Stretch forth thine hand with thy rod over the streams, over the rivers, over the ponds, and cause frogs to come up upon the land of Egypt. Now, next time we're going to see this tremendous plague of frogs, and that there's more than meets the eye here, that these people also worship a frog goddess. It was the oldest. The mother goddess was a frog, by the way, that the Egyptians worship. We'll see that next time.
0: The battle is on. Will Pharaoh ever give in? 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I'm Steve Schwetz, and I'll meet you back here next time as we continue our journey through the Bible.

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2: Hi, my name is Lisa Carvajal, and I'm proud to say I'm 57 years old and a first-time homebuyer. I used to think that it was something I couldn't achieve. I learned otherwise in talking with Michelle. She is a good friend of mine and also my trusted real estate agent. Seeing her success, she would share with me on social media, personally. I already knew she was a good person, just the way she conducts herself as a friend. I knew her heart already, and so that made me feel more comfortable to trust her. She held my hand the whole way, that I didn't have to feel any question was dumb. She'd been asked that same question, you know, 1,000 times. She answered it 1,001. I would always recommend her, because whether or not you do buy from her, she's going to value your time, because she values her time. She is professional. She's very knowledgeable. I want to say concise, but that's not quite the right word. But she won't beat around the bush, and she'll tell you how it is, but in a very professional way. Instead of making you wonder and try to figure it out, and she's very upfront. And honesty, that goes a very long way when you're spending money.
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8: One sat alone beside the highway, begging. His eyes were blind, the light he could not see.

We're going to that tremendous doctrinal book, the book of Romans. Before we get into the book of Romans, I'd like for you to visit an Old Testament experience found in the second book of the Bible. This has to do with a little baby. Now you talk about child abuse, they had it. Every little boy baby, every male baby was to be killed. That was orders of the court. Pharaoh said, we've got to cut down on the Israelite race. They're getting too many. And they were. And so he got all of them. He killed every one of them except one. His name was Moses. His mother violated the ultimatum of the State Department and said, it can't be. I will not surrender my baby for death. No matter what. And the Bible said she and her husband were not afraid of the king's commandment. You know why? The king's commandment ran counter to God's commandment. I believe if the mother of Moses and the father of Moses had surrendered or announced and said to Pharaoh's Gestapo or band of bloody killers, I've got a baby and you come get him and throw him in the river, I believe they'd have been guilty of murdering their own child. Just because the State Department says something doesn't mean that all Christians are supposed to obey it unless it's in line with the Word of God. Now, if that's treason, son, you make the most of it. You see, we're living in a generation that just doesn't know who is in authority. But for the Christian, we know who the Lord is. And we know where the authority comes from, the Word of God. So they took the little baby finally after 3 months, and they realized that they'd all about been thinned out and killed out. And the river and the crocodiles had certainly fed on a lot of babies. But there was one they missed. But the mother and the father had to enter into another plan. So they said, let's take him and we'll put him in the water. A lady wrote me, and I was talking about the disobedience of the mother and father of Moses and how they refused to obey the murder law. And the lady wrote me and said, now, Brother Roloff, you were incorrect, because they repented and later took their baby to the water and put it in. But I tell you one thing to overlook. He was in the finest little boat a baby ever sailed in. I want you to know, it, as the old man said, it didn't leak a drop. I mean, he sailed, and I guess that's the youngest sailor that ever went into the Navy. And that little old baby was sailing out across there. And here came the princess sailing down. And then you know. Now then, when she took the baby back to the palace, there just happened to be a little slave girl by the name of Miriam that came running up with a message from the labor union.

Do you know anything about taking care of babies? And she said, yes, I do. And I tell you, I can see her heart yearning for that little baby. And if I could say it, lovingly and tenderly, her breasts were full of life-giving milk that belonged to that little baby. And she took it and hugged it tight. Now then, here's what I want to give you. The princess said, you take the baby and I will pay you wages. Wages. Now that's my theme tonight, wages. Listen. She might get wages, but she got joy out of taking her care of her own little baby that was about 3 months old. Now then, I want you to go with me to the book of Romans chapter 6, and we'll come to the wages. This is one of the greatest chapters in the book of Romans. He makes some tremendous statements. It said, verse 12, let not sin therefore reign in your mortal body, that ye should obey it in the lust thereof. Verse 14, for sin shall not have dominion over you, for you're not under the law, but under grace. Now then, verse 23, this is the

The wages of sin, but the gift of God is eternal life through Jesus Christ our Lord. I suppose by this time in human history, there have been millions and literally more millions that have tried to do away with those few words that says the wages of sin is death. There's been many a person tried to disprove, discount, reject, and say it just won't work. But that's one verse that always works. The wages of sin. The devil pays wages. God gives reward. A lot of difference. Slaves get wages. God's children get rewards. Which one are you serving tonight? Every one of you is going to make up your mind before the last amen is said to just say, well, I'd rather have wages.

Thank you for joining us today for the Family Altar Program with Lester Roloff. Please join us again tomorrow as we continue the next part of this message. The roots of our ministry are found under the revival tent with sawdust floors, where the old-time preaching of the gospel brought many to the altar. Evangelist Lester Roloff recognized the potential of radio to proclaim the salvation message to as many people as possible. He established the Family Altar Program in 1944. The Roloff Evangelistic Enterprises continues today to minister with the heart of the founder to reach the lost with the message that Christ is the answer. Psalm 78, 6-7 challenges us that the generation to come might know them, even the children which should be born, who should arise and declare them to their children, that they might set their hope in God and not forget the works of God, but keep His commandments. Today, we are building on this godly heritage to reach our nation for Jesus Christ. 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
4: Romans 10:9 said, whoever will confess with his mouth Jesus as Lord and believe in your heart that God raised him from the dead, you will be saved. Right then and there, instantly, immediately. The moment you believe, you're saved. It's an instantaneous salvation. And that's what I am emphasizing today. Ephesians 2:8 says, for by grace are you saved. Now grace is what God does. Grace is God saving us. He says, by grace are you saved through faith. Faith is our part. Faith is us reaching out to God's grace by our faith, by our believing, by our accepting Christ. And he said, it's not of yourselves. It is the gift of God, not of works, lest any man should boast. Jesus said in Revelation 3:20, behold, I stand at the door and knock. If any man hear my voice and open the door, I will come into him. Praise God. And you know when he comes into your life? When you hear his voice and when you open the door, when you make that choice, he immediately comes in. Instantly, not next year, not next week, not tomorrow. But the moment that you open the door and ask him to come in. You know, God had Noah build an ark. He was getting ready to destroy the earth. And God said to Noah, when he finally got the ark finished, he said, Noah, come on, all your family, and get into the ark. Now, there was a minute when Noah was outside the ark, and another minute when he was inside the ark. By being inside, he was saved, but as long as he was outside the ark, he was exposed to the wrath of God. And if Noah had stayed on the outside of the ark and remained with the others, he would have been swept away in judgment. So what was it that saved Noah? It was not his righteousness. It was not his prayers. It was not his good testimony before all the people that saved him. It was the ark, the ark. And dear friend, God has provided an ark for us. And that ark is the Lord Jesus Christ. He said he sent him to die on the cross for our sins. God has provided an ark for us. The question is, are you in the ark? Are you in Christ or outside of Christ? You know, Galatians 3:27 says that when we accept Christ by faith, God puts us in Christ, in Christ. And 1 Corinthians 15:22 says that when God puts a person in Christ, he becomes alive spiritually, alive. And then 1 Thessalonians 4:16 says that at the rapture, when the Lord comes back to get us, the dead in Christ shall rise first. Amen. So the question is, are you in Christ or outside of Christ? If you're outside of Christ, then you're lost and exposed to the wrath that is soon to befall this nation, this country, this world, or whenever you die. But salvation is instant. It's not a wait-and-see situation. You know, Dwight L. Moody was trying to lead a man to Christ, and the man kept saying, "But I don't feel anything. I don't feel anything." And Mr. Moody asked, "What was it that saved Noah? Was it his feelings or the ark? Was it his good life or the ark? Was it his much praying or the ark?" And the man said, "Oh, I see it now." And that fellow accepted the Lord Jesus Christ by faith, and he was immediately saved and born into God's family. And folks, what I want you to see this truth here, that salvation is in Christ. Salvation is not in your feelings. Salvation is not in your prayers. Salvation is not in your works. Salvation is not in your church membership. It's getting into the ark of Christ. And when you accept Christ by faith, immediately you are in the ark, and it's instant salvation. God was about to destroy Sodom, and two angels came and warned Lot to get out of Sodom, flee to the mountains. Now, what was it that saved his life? Was it his feelings or his tears? No. It was acting on what God had said. God had said, "Escape for your life. Flee to the mountains." And God is saying to you, believe on the Lord Jesus Christ and you will be saved. Flee to the cross. As long as you remain in your sin, you're heading for the wrath of God and His judgment. But there's safety at the cross. There's instant safety. God was going to bring judgment and death over the land of Egypt. And He commanded every household to put blood on the doorpost. And if they would, then they would be saved from this dreadful judgment. Now, what was it that saved them? Was it their good feelings or was it the blood on the doorpost? Was it their good life or their blood on the doorpost? The moment the blood was applied, they were safe. Amen? And dear friend, if you're under the blood, you are as safe as if you were already walking the golden streets of heaven. I believe that with all my heart, if you're under the blood. I like what old Brother Roloff used to say, if the old devil would come under the blood, he'd get saved. But he can't do that. 1 minute the blood was not on the doorpost, and the wrath of God was hovering over those Jews. The next minute the blood was on the doorpost, they put it on there, and they were saved. It was instant salvation, not gradual, not probationary. And folks, now, even though I'm saying that we're born again instantly, God still wants us to grow in grace. And He still wants us to study the Word to so we can prove ourselves and we can rightly divide the Scripture. He still wants us to increase our faith and pray without ceasing and press on toward the mark, even though He saves us instantly. But you know, all these things I'm doing for the Lord, I'm not doing these things to try to get saved and try to get to heaven. I'm doing them because I am saved, because I have been born again, because I am a new creature in Christ. What I'm emphasizing this morning is that every conversion in the Bible was instantaneous. Paul the Apostle was in a moment on the road to Damascus when the Lord appeared to him. He was saved. He was saved. 1 minute, he was saved. Zacchaeus was up in that sycamore tree. He was saved on the spot when Jesus walked by and said, "Zacchaeus, come down. I'm going to your house today." He was saved in 1 minute. And the Philippian jailer was saved in a split second when he came out and said, "What must I do to be saved?" Paul said, "Believe on the Lord Jesus Christ and thou shalt be saved." And he believed right there, was born again, he was saved. The Ethiopian eunuch in the chariot out there, in a flash, when he accepted Christ, Philip led him to the Lord. Philip prayed with him. He accepted Christ. he was saved. The Samaritan woman was saved instantly, in 1 minute. I'm telling you that salvation is instantaneous. It doesn't take a week. It doesn't take a month, because it's not something we can do ourselves. Jesus did it all. He paid the price completely. He died on the cross for every sin that we've ever committed and will ever commit in the future. And the moment you surrender your will and believe on the Lord Jesus Christ from your heart, you are saved. And you don't have to go through some ritual or some catechism class. You don't have to enroll in a Bible class. You don't have to wait and see. If the Holy Spirit is convicting you and God is drawing you and Jesus is knocking on the door saying, I want to come in. Would you open the door? Let me come in. The moment you make that choice, He's going to come into your life and save you and forgive you and cleanse you. John Wood was walking down Water Street in New York many, many years ago. He had the DTs and he had a dismissal in his pocket from the United States Navy for chronic alcoholism. He was a bad drunk. And he was making his way to the East River to commit suicide. He was going to end his life. He had tried everything. All of a sudden, he saw a light across the street shining through a door. And with the light came the strains of the old hymn, "There is a fountain filled with blood, drawn from Emmanuel's veins, and sinners plunged beneath that flood lose all their guilty stains." He stopped and he said to himself, "That's the song my mother used to sing when I was a boy. I think I'll go over and see who's singing it before I kill myself." He went over and found the Jerry McCauley Rescue Mission. And Jerry was talking to them about Jesus, who could save a river pirate, or he could save a criminal, or he could save a drunkard. And Jerry accepted Christ and he got saved. And later in giving his testimony, this is what he said. "I staggered up to the cross of Christ and the blood fell on me and washed me white as snow." And folks, it was instant. It was sudden. It was immediate. 1 minute he was a blubbering drunk heading to hell. The next minute he was saved, cleansed, and forgiven and on the road to heaven. It didn't take a week, it didn't take a month, it didn't take a year. He became a new creature instantly. So back to the question in closing, how long does it take to get born again? How long does it take? Well, if the Holy Spirit is convicting you and God is drawing you and Jesus is knocking at your door, if you will respond, if you will accept Christ by faith, reach out to Him by faith. If you will trust Him as your personal Savior, you will be saved right then and there instantly. You can have it settled immediately. God will take away your sins and wash you clean. May we pray. Every head is bowed. Every eye is closed. Folks, I have given you the gospel of the Lord Jesus Christ. How that Jesus died on the cross, was buried, and raised again the third day, and that whosoever will believe in Him shall not perish but have everlasting life. And if God is dealing with you, if He's drawing you, if He's convicting you, if the Lord Jesus is knocking on the door, you can come to Him right now and be saved. You can. You don't have to wait. And it's not a matter of taking weeks or months or years. If God is dealing with you and convicting you, you can come to Christ right now and put your faith and trust in Him and be saved.
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8: When the bottom drops out of life, when pain arrives uninvited and refuses to leave, we're tempted to ask, where is God in all of this? But what if suffering isn't the enemy we've always assumed it to be? What if our deepest hurts are actually clearing our vision, sharpening the things that matter most? Today on Insight for Living, Chuck Swindoll returns to the ancient story of Job to uncover priorities worth recommitting to, truths that hold firm even when everything else gives way. Chuck titled his message, A Recommitment to Things That Matter.
9: You'll remember we are in Job, and I'd like to read a few selected sections from the 27th and 28th chapters of Job. Great book of wisdom, mysterious book in many ways, leaves us hanging, this good man with such dreadful events that capsized his world and it absolutely ruined his family life as his 10 children were taken. He was left with his wife, who herself became disillusioned and full of grief, and then with three friends to begin with, who gave him more of their mind than they could afford to lose. And then once they were silenced, it's like an interlude. When you get to chapter 27, it's like a little interlude where he has time to think for himself. And that this goes through 31, chapter 31. And then a fourth friend comes on the scene named Elihu, who, again, delivers what's on his mind. But I want to read just a few verses from Job 27 during this interlude, and then 28. Verse 1 of Job 27, then Job continued his discourse and said, as God lives, who has taken away my right, and the Almighty who has embittered my soul for as long as life is in me, and the breath of God is in my nostrils, my lips certainly will not speak unjustly, nor will my tongue mutter deceit. Far be it from me that I should declare you right. Till I die, I will not put away my integrity from me. Verse 11, I will instruct you in the power of God. What is with the Almighty, I will not conceal. Behold, all of you have seen it. Why then do you act foolishly? Across the page, chapter 28, verse 1, surely there is a mine for silver and a place where they refine gold. Iron is taken from the dust and copper is smelted from rock. Man puts an end to darkness, and to the farthest limit he searches out the rock in gloom and deep shadow. Verse 5, the earth, from it comes food, and underneath it is turned up as fire. Its rocks are the source of sapphires, and its dust contains gold. the path no bird of prey knows, nor has the falcon's eye caught sight of it. And to find out what it refers to, verse 12, wisdom. But where can wisdom be found? Where is the place of understanding? Man does not know its value, nor is it found in the land of the living. The deep says, it is not in me. And the sea says, it is not with me. Verse 20. Where then does wisdom come from? And where is the place of understanding? Verse 28. And to man he said, behold, the fear of the Lord, that is wisdom. And to depart from evil is understanding.
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9: Suffering helps us straighten out our priorities. Interestingly, the deeper the pain, often the clearer the vision, and the more crisp are the priorities that come as a result of our hurting. On the first anniversary of 9/11, you, like I, read various testimonies of real people who were touched in a real way by that very real series of atrocities. One surviving New York cop said, as a result of the atrocities, I no longer take our liberty for granted. A middle-aged widow whose husband was killed in the World Trade Center was quoted as saying, I now hug my children and always tell them I love them every morning and every night before we go to bed. One 48-year-old stockbroker admitted, I've decided to hold my business and my career much more loosely, and my family and friends have become much more important. By the way, he lost several friends and many clients on 9/11. Suffering helps us straighten out our priorities. Pastor John Piper has written a book recently that I have come across. It's a book to fellow pastors. It's called Brothers, We Are Not Professionals. I love the title. In it, he talks about suffering. I quote, sometimes massive suffering comes so close to home that for a brief season, the fog of our foolish security clears. And we can see the sheer precipice of eternity one step away. He adds, those are good times for pastoral realism. Oh, how hollow much of our lives and ministry seem in those moments. The last thing we regret then is being less professional. I think the same is true in the business world. I cannot recall ever hearing one once successful professional person now struggling with cancer saying while lying on the bed, I wish I'd spent more time at the office. If Job could speak today, I think he would verify all of this. Stop and remember. Once his children were taken in that freak tornado, and his business went belly up as a result of a cataclysmic series of events, and his health went south, covering his body with boils, and a fever rose to dangerous levels. We never hear Job lamenting his missing the turn of a deal or longing for a fat contract that would enlarge his camel caravan business. Never once. You don't think about that when you're where Job was. Suffering helps us straighten out our priorities. Therefore, I am now convinced suffering is not an enemy, it is a friend. Not until we embrace it as such will we glean its benefits. I think by now Job has begun to grasp some of the benefits. I think he now has been brought back to the things that he can recommit himself to. Interestingly, it didn't begin to happen until his friends stopped talking. They showed up, they blamed, they, if you will, even spoke sarcastically with ridicule. They pointed fingers, they lectured, they unloaded a portion of their mind they couldn't afford to lose. And by the time they finally were quiet, it all began to distill in Job's mind to the point where he, in this little interlude, began to put things together. I am learning in my years on this earth that one of the benefits of getting sick or going through times of suffering is that your focus is automatically vertical, because you have to lie down horizontal. Charles Spurgeon, the great pulpiteer of London for so many years, was a flashpoint of controversy. And the newspapers and the periodicals took him on full bore. Normally, he could hold his own, but there was one occasion when it began to get the best of him. All of us have our breaking point. His wife noticed a depression that was beginning to come over him. She became concerned for him that he not lose his zeal and not miss the opportunities that were his even while going through such hard times. And so she pulled from a portion of the Beatitudes, the section that reads, "Blessed are you when all people say all manner of evil against you. Bless and curse not. Great will be your reward." And she wrote it out in hand, by hand, on a large piece of paper, and she taped it on the ceiling of their bedroom. And he turned over in the morning, woke up, blinked his eyes, and read, "Blessed are you," and all. He really focused vertically on what God was saying. I think that's such a wonderful, wonderful idea. When we are flat on our back, the only way to look is up. And he stopped licking his wounds, and like Job, he began to be preoccupied with thoughts of God. For example, as you get into chapter 27 of Job, you will notice in the first 13 verses, no less than 10 times he refers to the name of God. Verse 2, "As God lives, who has taken away my right, and the Almighty." Verse 3, "As long as life is in me and the breath of God is in my nostrils." Verse 8, "What is the hope of the godless when he is cut off, when God requires his life? Will God hear his cry when distress comes upon him? Will he take delight in the Almighty?" Another reference. "Will he call on God?" Verse 11, "I will instruct you in the power of God. What is with the Almighty I will not conceal." Again in verse 13. This is the portion of a wicked man from God. "And the inheritance which tyrants receive from the Almighty." It is God. It is the Almighty. It is the Lord. It is God. Over and over and over again. I count no less than 10 references in those first 13 verses, which gives me the first of five priorities that I think are worth remembering. Job's priorities as of this point in his life. Thinking God's thoughts is our highest goal. Thinking God's thoughts is our highest goal. I've sometimes referred to this as thinking theologically. Thinking biblically. That's why I'm such a proponent of scripture memory. You can never think more acutely God's thoughts than when you quote back to him or to life situations God's word. A.W. Tozer put it very wisely. What comes into our minds when we think about God is the most important thing about us. What do you think about when you think about God? I remember as a little boy thinking of God as the north wind, beard, cheeks puffed out, blowing the wind, because that's what I saw on the old maps, the ancient maps that showed this presence blowing the wind of the sails of the ship and whatever. Cynthia and I know a friend who lives in China, and he sent us an email this past week. Because of his love for the Lord, I wasn't surprised to hear him say, as he described things getting a little bit darker and a little more uneasy there, he adds, but we are not at all afraid. So many words, he writes, my confidence in the sovereign hand of God keeps me from being afraid. What you think about God tells others a great deal about you. What do you think about God? Do you see Him as the one who gives breath in your nostrils, the very giver of life? Do you see Him as the one who will call all into judgment someday? Do you see Him as the Almighty? Do you acknowledge His power is greater than any power that you would ever witness on this earth? It makes all the difference in the world in how you view life. Think of Job's situation. He is bankrupt. He is childless. He is friendless. His body is covered with boils. He's living with a high fever, intense pain. He is misunderstood. He is blamed. He is rejected. How in the world does he go on? His view of God keeps him going, and not what others are telling him. He recommits himself to things that matter. In a swirl of humanistic thinking, which he is given by the three friends, Eliphaz and Bildad and Zophar, he's turned that off, and he is now focused on the things of God. I love that kind of thinking. In fact, he says, because he is so focused, he will not pad the record. He will not speak deceitfully. He will not tell them what is not true. That brings us to the second. Go back to verse 3. As long as life is in me and the breath of God is in my nostrils, my lips certainly will not speak unjustly, nor will my tongue mutter deceit. Far be it from me that I should declare you right. Till I die, I will not put away my integrity from me. Second priority. Walking in integrity is the only way to live. The first, thinking God's thoughts is our highest goal. The second, walking in integrity is the only way to live. He won't skate. He won't fake it. He won't deceive them. He will not lie. He will tell them the truth. One of the most refreshing and reassuring kind of people to meet are those who have gained control of their tongues. You meet one about every decade. It's the last thing that seems to get under control. I think it's the strongest muscle in our body. I had a physician talk to me after the first service, and he said, by the way, don't be hesitant in saying that anatomically it's true. The muscle makeup of the tongue makes it the strongest muscle in the body. The muscles work, and he described it for me medically, and then he said, but the muscles of the tongue work altogether differently. Most likely is anatomically the strongest muscle in the body. I had reference to, obviously, the verbal part of it, but he said, no, anatomically it's the strongest. You got a strong muscle in your mouth. And so do I. Therefore, he says, verse 4, my lips will be lips of integrity. I will not speak unjustly. My tongue will not mutter deceit. I will talk truth. Far be it from me that I should declare you right, because I believe you are wrong. And for me to call wrong right is not the good use of my tongue. It's not integrity. I hold fast my righteousness and will not let go. My heart does not reproach any of my days. What a way to live, huh? What a remarkable way to live. You get to the third priority when you get down to verse 13, to the end of this chapter. And it's a bit of a relief, by the way. Somewhere in the middle of this chapter, Job changes the subject and moves toward the subject of the wicked. He leaves his testimony and he begins to talk about the wicked. Verse 12, "Behold, all of you have seen it. Why then do you act foolishly?" This is the portion of a wicked man from God, and the inheritance which tyrants receive from the Almighty. Though his sons are many, meaning the sons of a tyrant, they are destined for the sword. His descendants will not be satisfied with bread. His survivors will be buried because of the plague. Their widows will not be able to weep, though he piles up silver like dust. It's the picture of the wicked getting wealthy. He piles up silver like dust and prepares garments as plentiful as the clay. He may prepare it, but the just will wear it. Isn't that a great line? He may wind up with more clothes in his closet, but he'll have to will them to us. The righteous will wind up getting them. The old nonsense that's framed around license plates: he who dies with the most toys wins. Wrong. He who dies with the most toys passes them off to the righteous, and the righteous get to enjoy them. In fact, look at how he describes the house. He has built his house like the spider's web, or as the hut which the watchman has made. You ever notice how spiders build their webs in the flimsiest of places? And all you got to do is walk through them and you tear down their house. Now, we've got the most diligent spider in North Dallas at our home. In front of our house, he builds that house every day. In fact, when we walk through the web in the morning, you get it on your mouth and you get it on your ears, and Cynthia now says, "Did you walk through the web today?" We came in last night, walked through the web. He now builds it during the day, and we come back in. I want to meet that guy someday. He builds this house all over the place, and you walk right through. It's just as flimsy as a spider's web. What's Job saying? What's the third priority? Realizing that wrong will not ultimately triumph. Realizing that wrong will not ultimately triumph brings us a sense of justice. What a relief that is, that the wicked are building houses of a spider's web. Verse 19, "He lies down rich, but never again. He opens his eyes and it is no more." I love the proverb that says, "Won't you set your eyes on that which is not? For riches certainly make themselves wings. They fly away as an eagle toward heaven." There go the riches. So it is with the wicked. You say, "What do you mean a wicked?" Mine flew away in the last couple of years as well. Riches don't hang around, do they? And when the wicked get rich, he says, they will not ultimately triumph. Rest assured, God knows. God keeps the right record. He knows what he's about. He knows who is righteous and who is wicked. He's keeping the score. It's easy for that to get confused if you watch too much CNN. Okay, let me just say it. Be very discerning what you watch and what you read. Be very sure that the source is reliable. There are still some very straight-thinking people inside the Beltway. Not a lot of them, but there are still some who are still thinking straight. It's a pleasure at times to hear from some. Reminds me that the wicked will not ultimately triumph. Straight thinking. You won't read it in most newspapers or the periodicals that you and I take that come to our home every week, or see it on your basic television newscasts. That's too extreme. No, that's straight thinking. In a world that's gotten foggy and fuzzy, it's important to think straight. Why am I yelling? I thought the other day when I was walking by my son's office and he was playing a tape of one of my messages, and I thought, let me get this door shut. And I thought, I am starting to sound more like my daddy every day. I remember looking at my dad thinking, get a life, Dad, come on. You know what I think? I think I've begun to see things clearer than I've ever seen them in my life. I don't say that out of pride. I say that out of enormous gratitude. And I find myself wrong about something every day. Doesn't mean I'm always right. But on this subject, I'm right. This is right. This is right. Ladies and gentlemen, listen. It is merely a spider's web, albeit that spider bites. It's ugly. And the webs are numerous. But the great priority is that I realize that wrong will not ultimately triumph, that in the end, God wins. And the mystery, as it begins to unfold and truth begins to emerge, we will realize his plan is right. James Russell Lowell put it so well: truth forever on the scaffold, wrong forever on the throne. Stay on the scaffold. Keep thinking straight. Keep forming priorities from the Word of God. Spend less time in the papers and more time in the Scriptures. Let God give you your agenda and help you think through how to interpret the events of our times.
8: In the end, God wins. That's a comforting truth to carry into this day. When headlines unsettle us, when circumstances seem to tilt toward the wicked, we can rest in the quiet confidence that wrong will not have the final word. This is Insight for Living, and Chuck Swindoll is reminding us to spend less time reflecting on the news cycle and more time in the Scriptures, letting God set our agenda. Chuck titled his message, A Recommitment to Things That Matter. It's number 14 in a 22-part collection of messages taking us through the Old Testament story of Job. 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Insight for Living is pleased to provide companion resources for every study that Chuck presents, and this biographical series on Job is no different. For instance, Chuck wrote a practical book that pairs naturally with his study. His book is titled Finding God When the World's on Fire. 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
13: Labor Day is, for most Americans, about cookouts, a long weekend, saying farewell to the summer. For Christians, however, it can also be an opportunity to honor the uniqueness of human beings and add context to the meaning of our work. The very first Labor Day parade took place in 1882. It was really the brainchild of unionists and socialists. It brought attention to unsafe working conditions, long working hours, child labor, and other issues emerging from the Industrial Revolution. In 1894, the U.S. Congress passed an act making the first Monday of September an official holiday. Labor Day is about acknowledging the rights of workers. Christians can agree with Samuel Gompers, the first president of the American Federation of Labor, when he stated that laborers are more than mere producing machines. In a cultural moment like ours, where people feel so disconnected from the productivity of their work, in the midst of what is a larger crisis of meaning across our culture, there's more that can be said about the importance of human labor. Our labor ultimately finds meaning in the fact that God first labored as he created the world and human beings. Adam and Eve were tasked by God with the job of cultivating and caring for the earth. Thus, our work derives dignity as we reflect the work of our Creator. Put differently, work's a mark of human exceptionalism. We don't merely toil, we work, and the difference carries significant biblical implications. The best human technologies are those that reduce the toil that has corrupted human work since the fall. Our best inventions restore, but they do not replace the dignity that God intended only for humans in their work. Though marred by sin, work remains a good and noble part of who we are and can serve God's redemptive purposes. In fact, much of modern history involves Christians embracing a vision of human work not reduced to drudgery, but inspired by the redemptive possibilities of blessing others across economic and class lines. The emphasis on the dignity of human work is increasingly important today as we encounter artificial intelligence. It's tempting to either elevate AI in word or in deed to the status of image bearers or to reduce image bearers to the status of AI. We're all growing far too comfortable with humanizing AI, such as talking to our preferred chatbot as if it's a real person and a friend. And we already devalue humans based on what they can or cannot produce for us. As Psalm 135 teaches very clearly, we will see ourselves in the image of whatever it is that we worship. So to maintain the meaning that's inherent to human work, we have to be clear on the purposes of technology, especially as it becomes more and more impressive. Technologies can help humans, they can heal humans, they can enhance humans, and they can even replace humans. The first two purposes are legitimate uses that can serve human exceptionalism, but attempts to enhance and replace humans are today driven by committed purveyors of transhumanism and posthumanism. We will need incredible discernment if we're going to navigate between these radically different potential uses of technology, especially when it comes to artificial intelligence. The leisure we will enjoy on Labor Day is also a notion that has massive philosophical and theological meaning. It's a break from what Joseph Piper called a culture of quote-unquote total work. When we work, we mimic and image God. And when we rest, we also mimic and image God. At its best, AI can only mimic and image us, and it cannot rest. For the Colson Center, I'm John Stone Street with Breakpoint. Today's Breakpoint was co-authored with Andrew Carrico. And for more resources or to share this commentary with more people, go to colsoncenter.org/radio.
14: The scriptures have been breathed out by God. The supreme source for the content of scripture is not some person who's spinning out yarns and myths from his own perspective, but the claim that the apostle is making here, the apostolic claim, is that the source of scripture is God himself, that God breathes it out.
15: We'd probably all agree that studying the Bible is an important part of spiritual growth. Yet many of us, if we're honest, find it challenging to read the Bible on our own. So how can we grow in confidence to study God's Word for ourselves? Hello, I'm Dave Theriault, and this is the Monday edition of Renewing Your Mind. I'm glad you've joined us. Today we begin a study of Dr. R.C. Sproul's series, Five Things Every Christian Needs to Grow. And the first thing we need to grow is very simply, we need to know how to study the Bible. Dr. Sproul will teach us how to do that in just a moment. 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
14: I want to look, first of all, at what the Bible says about the importance of Bible study. So I'll direct your attention initially to Paul's second letter to Timothy, to the 3rd chapter. Now, it's important for us to understand the context in which the apostle writes the admonition that we're going to read in a few moments, that Paul is at the very end of his life. He stands accused by the Roman government. He is under a death sentence, and he is awaiting his imminent execution. And so his final advice to his disciple Timothy is contained in this second letter to him. And so as we read it, we observe that what Paul is instructing his disciple Timothy to do, by extension, has enormous relevance for us. Now he says in chapter 3, in verse 12, "Yes, and all who desire to live godly in Christ Jesus will suffer persecution. But evil men and impostors will grow worse and worse, deceiving and being deceived." Now that's the immediate context in which he gives the following exhortation. He's talking about how facing persecution is the lot of every Christian and the Christian community. And Paul, in the midst of this violent persecution under the Emperor Nero, is saying to Timothy, hey, things are going to get worse and worse. And people are going to come along who are imposters, who will seek to defraud you, to lead you into falsehood, who will deceive the people of God. And they themselves are deceived. And so this problem of deceiving people by distorting the truth of God is one that presents itself as a major problem in every generation and for every Christian community. And the apostle, following after Jesus, is profoundly concerned that Christian people be solidly rooted and grounded in the truth so that they may not be deceived and led astray by false teaching. And then in verse 16, he says, "All Scripture is given by

used in antiquity to refer to the Old Testament. So at the very least, Paul is claiming that all of the writings of the Old Testament are inspired of God. Now, elsewhere in the New Testament, we see the similar claim that would include the New Testament writings as well in this same category of Scripture. But what Paul is saying is that Scripture is inspired of God, all of it. Now, the word that is used here that is translated by the English word inspire is a word that has doctrinal ramifications and consequences, and it's a decent translation. However, to be very precise and very technical, the word that is used here in the text is translated by the phrase God breathed. And it refers to God's breathing out rather than God's breathing in. When you use the term inspire, that means to breathe into something. But the text here has to do with God's breathing out. And we breathe out when we speak. Our words are carried, as it were, on the waves of the air that we breathe out. And so what Paul is saying here is that the Bible, that the Scriptures, have been breathed out by God. That is, he's making a statement about the origin of the content of those things that are found in sacred writ. That the source, the supreme source for the content of Scripture is not some late first century or second century redactor or editor or some person who's spinning out yarns and myths from his own perspective, but the claim that the apostle is making here, the apostolic claim, is that the source of Scripture is God himself, that God breathes it out. Now, the doctrine of inspiration speaks about how God, through the Holy Spirit, superintends the human authors in such a way that they are inspired by the power of the Holy Ghost to ensure that what is written is, in fact, what has its origin in the very mind of God. So the Bible is the Word of God that comes to us through the means of human authors, but humans who are not just engaged in speculation, but authors who have been empowered and superintended by the Holy Ghost to ensure that what is produced is nothing less than the Word of God. That's why the prophets in the Old Testament could preface their teaching by saying, "Thus saith the Lord." All right, well then Paul says, all of the Scripture is given by this God-breathing, this inspiration of God, and it is profitable for what? What's its practical value? What good is it? What's the use? Why should we be engaged in Bible study? It's profitable for doctrine. Now, what does that mean? Some people, you know, in our day and age say, oh, we don't need to be worried about doctrine. Doctrine divides. No, doctrine instructs. Doctrine gives you the foundation for your very life. What the Bible is doctrine. The Bible gives you the content of divine truth. That's what doctrine is all about. To despise doctrine is to despise the Word of God. It's profitable for doctrine, for reproof. Now, this is something. We, even after we're converted, still need to be corrected. If we're going to grow in our sanctification, we need to have our sins revealed to us. And, you know, again, I mentioned a little while ago about using our critical apparatus when we are examining theories and so on. I was a philosophy major in school, and one of the things that we were taught constantly was to analyze, examine, to critique everything that we wrote, and not just take something as being absolutely true simply because it was printed on a page, but we had to subject it to rigorous criticism. And I have found, however, that when I come to the pages of sacred Scripture, something different happens. Now I'm the one who is subjected to criticism because I am underneath the Scripture. The Scripture is not underneath me. And there is no worse arrogance than to seem that we can stand over and above the Word of God and subject it to our critique. Rather, it subjects us to its critique, and it is profitable for this reproof that we may be corrected, for reproof, for correction, and for instruction in righteousness. To what end? What is the ultimate

0: purpose comes in the final clause, that the man of God may be complete, thoroughly equipped for every good work. Now, Paul is writing to Timothy and said, Timothy, get in the Word. That's where you will get this prophet that will make you a complete Christian. If you neglect the study of God's Word, your life will be incomplete. You will be missing out on this vast resource, this treasury of truth that is contained within it. Now, finally, to be a Christian is to be a disciple of Jesus Christ. And the word disciple in the New Testament, mathetes, in the Greek, means simply learner. So anyone who would be a disciple of Christ must be a learner of the teaching of Christ. And we get the word discipline from that. In this regard, just like anything else, if I'm lacking self-discipline, the best thing I can do is to place myself under the discipline of somebody else. If you have struggled to be disciplined in studying sacred scripture, then let me suggest to you that you get in a class. Get in Bible study fellowship or a group like that where you're engaged in a regular process of Bible study. I would like to ask those who are present in the studio audience today, how many of you have read every single word that's printed in the Bible? Let me see your hands. All right, that's about half of the group that's assembled here. Now, let me just say to those who are listening on radio that the people who are assembled in this room today are people, for the most part, who have been Christians for years. And they're devout Christians, and they are people who come on a regular basis to these lectures because they're so much interested in adult Christian education. And yet, only 50% of this group have completed the entire text of sacred scripture. Now, I say that for a reason. Now, incidentally, in groups that I speak to around the country, this percentage that we have here today is extremely high. The overwhelming majority of Christians who have been Christians for 10 years have never completed the entire reading of sacred scripture. And I want to ask the question this morning, why? Why would that be? You would think that we would take to the scripture like a duck takes to water. I mean, if we believe that the Bible is the Word of God, how would we want to go another day without making sure that we hear every single word that comes from the mouth of God? Well, I think that the biggest reason many of us fail to complete the reading of the entire scriptures is how we go about it in the first place. Most people endeavor to read the Bible initially from cover to cover. And they start with good intentions with the book of Genesis. And there's a basic familiarity, at least with some of the stories and narratives that are found in Genesis. And Genesis, by the way, is basically narrative. It tells us historical events. It tells us stories about people like ourselves, about the patriarchs, Abraham, Isaac, and Jacob, about the drama of the life and the trials of Joseph, for example. It's like reading a novel. It's very gripping, absorbing, and interesting. And then we move from Genesis into Exodus. And again, the flavor of narrative and drama continues. And we've all seen the movie, The Ten Commandments, with Charlton Heston playing Moses. So we have a basic familiarity with the conflict between Pharaoh and Moses and the children of Israel and so on. That's part of the fabric of our cultural history. And so there's a certain familiarity, and we read that, and we're comfortable. And then all of a sudden, as soon as we finish Exodus, we run smack dab into Leviticus. And Leviticus goes over and over these minute laws about the dietary regulations and the prescriptions for Hebrew worship in the desert and so on, things that are completely foreign to us, and it is frankly tedious reading. Now, at the same time, I have to say, those details that are found in books like Leviticus and Numbers are extremely rich in how they point forward to the New Testament and to the coming of Christ. But for the person who's just beginning to read through the scriptures, there is no framework, no skeleton to hang one's hat on to understand these things. And so people become discouraged, and they sort of drop out from the program. They'll stop in the middle of Leviticus or Numbers or Deuteronomy. Now, here's how I relate to that. When I enrolled in college as a freshman, I had to declare a major. And I thought the thing that I would like to learn about was history, because I had liked history in grade school and in high school. And so I signed up as a history major in college. And my first course in college in history was the history of civilization. It began with the Sumerians and the Akkadians and the Egyptians and the Chinese and everything, and went from antiquity all the way up to World War II in my first semester, my first course in history. I made a D in the course, and at the end of that course, I changed my major because I got lost. I was overwhelmed with details, overwhelmed with facts. I had no basic outline of the history of the world to sort out all of this myriad of detail that was new to me. It was really a knowledge explosion that I was simply not prepared for. And then I discovered later on that once I had a skeletal outline of the history of Western civilization, of the major movements that took place in the major epochs of Western history, then I was able to fit things in, sort it out, and come to an easier understanding. But to have knowledge, first you have to have the outline. You have to have the basic structure, and then you add to that structure and build on the structure in order to complete your knowledge. And so the way I recommend that people study the Bible, particularly for the first time, is to do it like this. Start reading at Genesis, read Exodus, then move to Joshua, to Judges, to 1 and 2 Samuel, to Ezra and Nehemiah. That's how I tell people to read the Old Testament. And that's a very, very small portion of the Old Testament. But what is it that I've just advised people to do? I've given them a historical overview of the Old Testament. It's an introduction to Old Testament history, starting way back at creation, going through the patriarchs, going through the Exodus, going through the conquest of Canaan under the military leadership of Joshua, drama, interest, reading like a novel, okay? And then at the end of the book of Joshua, we enter into that interim period where Israel is led not by a king, but by charismatically endowed individuals who were called judges. And the book of Judges is a really exciting book to read. And then at the end of Judges, we read 1 and 2 Samuel, where we learn of the transition from this loose federation of tribes led by judges over to the kingdom that is established with Saul and then with David and Solomon and so on, so that we get a sense of what is going on in Jewish history. And then you read about what happens during the exile and the return from exile with Ezra and Nehemiah. And so after that, you have that overview of Old Testament history. Then you can go back in and plug in the rest so that you can fill out the skeletal framework. Now, the second stage that I advocate for people who are studying the Old Testament at this point is after they first read Genesis, Exodus, Joshua, Judges, 1 and 2 Samuel, Ezra and Nehemiah, that phase two for the Old Testament is to read Amos and Hosea, two short books that are called minor prophets. In the Old Testament, there are 12 minor prophets. But two of the most famous and most important of the minor prophets are Amos and Hosea. And by reading those two books, a person gets a taste of the prophetic literature, a taste of what the prophets' concerns were in the nation of Israel. Then I ask that they read Jeremiah, who's one of the major prophets. I mean, you have Jeremiah, Isaiah, Ezekiel, and Daniel. But I think the easiest of the four to start with is Jeremiah. And so I recommend that people read Jeremiah. And then I ask people to read Ecclesiastes and the Song of Solomon. not tackling the book of Job yet, but looking at Ecclesiastes and Solomon, two very short books in the Old Testament, that introduce you to the wisdom literature of the Old Testament. Because we have wisdom literature, the poetic books, we have the historical books, and we have the prophets, are the divisions that we find in the Old Testament literature. And then finally, I recommend the reading of the Psalms and the Proverbs, although I have a different kind of technique for the Psalms that I'll mention in a few moments. And so that's the way I would approach the reading of the Old Testament. And then, of course, the next stage is you fill in the blanks, what you haven't read before. Now you have the structure and the framework to go back and read Leviticus and Deuteronomy and the other prophets and so on. Now, I do the same kind of thing with the New Testament. I suggest that people read one gospel first, and my recommendation is that they read, first of all, the Gospel of Luke. We're at least familiar with the Christmas story, the narratives that introduce the birth of Jesus, and Luke's writing is extremely rich, and it was written especially for Gentiles, and that's who we are. We don't have to have all the knowledge of the Old Testament literature. The allusions that are made, for example, in Matthew's gospel might escape us. We don't get those so often in the Gospel of Luke. Plus, Luke, as an author, wrote two books in the New Testament. He wrote a sequel to the gospel called the Book of Acts. And so we can see, by reading Luke's gospel, the continuity between the life of Christ and then the experiences of the apostles in the early church that are recorded in the book of Acts. So I would say read first of all Luke, then second of all Luke's second volume, namely the book of Acts, and then I recommend that people read the book of Ephesians, which is their introduction to Paul's teaching, and then to 1 Corinthians. Because 1 Corinthians is so filled with practical issues that arose in the early church that Paul addresses in the Corinthian congregation. Then I suggest that people read 1 Peter to get a taste of Peter's concerns, and then the first epistle of Paul to Timothy, because this is one of the so-called pastoral epistles of the New Testament, and then graduate to two big books, the book of Hebrews, which is one of the richest books in all of Scripture to communicate the person and work of Christ to us. And then finally, to read Paul's magnum opus, his great theological work, the Epistle to the Romans. And so it goes like this: Acts, Ephesians, 1 Corinthians, 1 Peter, 1 Timothy, Hebrews, and Romans. And then, just as we've done in the Old Testament, go back and read the rest of the New Testament books after you've familiarized yourself. Now, as a practical method, I often say to people, you may want to combine your reading of Old and New Testament literature on a system. What I used to do was I read so many chapters in the Old Testament and so many chapters in the New Testament every day until I completed the study of Scripture. And my discipline was to do this, to read one psalm each day, to read five chapters from the Old Testament every day, and four chapters from the New Testament, which gave me really 10 chapters in all. Six from the Old, four from the New. And remember, the Old Testament is much larger than the New Testament, so even with that process, I would finish the New Testament before I would finish the Old Testament. But I think that this is a helpful scheme to follow, even if you're a veteran of Bible study. And finally, I would say to people that if you're going to be a student of the Bible, you have to read the Bible existentially. And what that means is this: not that you adopt the philosophy of existentialism, but that you become involved in what you're reading. You don't just sit back as a spectator, untouched, unmoved by the text of Scripture, but get in the socks, get in the shoes of Abraham. Ask yourself, how does Jacob feel when he encounters God in this particular incident that is recorded in Scripture? What does this word say to me? How does it penetrate my life where I live today? That's what I mean by reading the Bible existentially.
1: If we venture existentially, as Dr. Sproul says, into the Word of God, how powerful that could be. A Wrinkle in Time author, Madeleine L'Engle, once wrote that the reason we read, the reason human beings study the art of storytelling, is because it will help us to live our lives more fully, more courageously, and more freely. But if it is so natural for us to venture into stories existentially, to find truth in fiction, how much more freedom and courage can we find in truth itself? 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Well, that's the first of the 5 Things Every Christian Needs to Grow lessons. And tomorrow, Dr. Sproul will introduce us to the second thing we need to know, how to pray. 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
6: Now let's back up and take this verse and look at it in the light of what it actually says. For as much then as Christ has suffered for us. Now the Bible tells us Jesus bore our sickness for us. He carried our sickness and disease. Now this is what he's saying. For as much then as Christ has suffered for us. He did your suffering that you wouldn't have to suffer it. Now that's what he's saying here. Now he says, arm yourself likewise with the same mind. Now what would be the same mind? The same mind would be that Jesus suffered it for me. Therefore, I don't have to suffer. Now see, if we'd put this over in some other area and we'd talk about something else, then we could understand it. I mean, if we put it in the area of some bill that we owed. Say we owed, you know, a grocery bill, for instance, or a payment on our car. Say we owed one payment on our car. And we got a letter and said, now let this same mind be in you, that because I have paid your bill, that you don't have to pay it. And you'd read that and say, well, he paid my bill, I'm going to have to pay it just like he did. Now, man, that's dumb. I mean, there's something wrong. Your elevator don't go all the way to the top if you think that way. Because if he paid it for you, you don't have to pay it. Christ redeemed us from the curse of the law. He bore our sickness and our diseases. He bore it for us. Now, what does the word arm mean? When he says, for as much then as Christ has suffered for us, arm yourself with the same mind. Now, if somebody suffered for you, that means they suffered it in your place, didn't they? If somebody paid your bill, they paid it in your place. You don't have to pay it because they paid it. Now, see, we can understand that. We can understand that and everything else in life. But why is it when we come to things in the Bible that we want to twist it around and get it all squirreled up to where nobody can understand it? Now, I don't know why people do that other than the fact that the Apostle, well, I guess the Apostle Paul hit the nail on the head when he said, the God of this world has blinded the minds. You see, people's minds have been blinded. And we need to be careful what we take as the gospel. We need to understand that God's Word says some things that are powerful here. And it'll work for you if you'll believe it and act on it. Christ suffered for us. Now, he said, arm yourself with the same mind. Well, now, what is the same mind? That Jesus suffered for us. Now, you know, if somebody was sentenced to die, and they would allow it, you know, I mean, if they were sentenced to die for a crime they'd committed, and some guy walked up and said, well, now, I tell you what, I'm going to take this fellow's place. See, they won't allow that, but if they would, and he said, I'm going to take this fellow's place, and I'm going to die so he won't have to die, Well, if they electrocuted or put him to death for that crime, then the other fellow goes free. But see, what they're trying to say here, or what the Amplified indicates there in the brackets, is that if Christ suffered for us, we're going to have to suffer the same thing. So that would mean if Jesus went to hell, then you're going to have to go to hell. Now, you know, it wouldn't take going to just about the third grade till you could figure out right quick that's not right. If Jesus suffered it for you, it means you don't have to suffer it. Now, I want to let that hang there a little bit. Now, here's the word arm. It said, arm yourselves likewise, then with the same mind. Now, what does it mean to be armed? They say a certain fellow committed armed robbery. Well, that means that he had a weapon, a lethal weapon. He had a gun, and he committed armed robbery. That means he was armed with a weapon that he could kill somebody with. This is what Peter is saying. Arm yourself with this. He said, I'm giving you a weapon. The weapon against the devil is that Jesus did your suffering for you. You don't have to suffer sickness and disease, poverty and spiritual death and all of the curse of the law because Jesus suffered it for you. Now, can you see that? How that people have taken this and we've looked at it and allowed it to hold us in bondage instead of setting us free. This is one of the most powerful scriptures in the whole Bible concerning healing, concerning being delivered from the curse of the law and having the blessings of life. But if you're not careful, religious tradition and man's ideas will make it of none effect and will hold you in bondage. Now, that's why I say we're kicking over sacred cows. See, you worship this scripture in the light of what somebody said they thought it said, and it'll hold you in bondage. It won't ever do you any good. It'll hold you in bondage all your life. But if you'll just take it for what it said, you'll be armed with a weapon. And you can defeat the devil with this weapon. Satan comes to you with sickness and disease or a headache, just tell him, no, take it on down to Sister Jones' house. I heard she's believing to get sick. You don't have to receive it. You can arm yourself with that. It's a weapon for you to set you free. Now, when he says, he that has suffered in the flesh has ceased from sin, I believe personally he's saying that Jesus, because he suffered for us, he has done with sin. He's put away sin. You see, Jesus was the word or the rod in the Old Testament. Isaiah said a rod shall come out of the stem of Jesse. And Aaron took the rod and threw it down before Pharaoh. It turned into a snake. Pharaoh had his magician throw the rods down. They became serpents. But the rod that Aaron threw down turned into a king snake and it swallowed up the other serpents. That's what happened to Jesus. When he became sin for us, he swallowed up sin. He put an end to sin. See, he cured the sin problem. You don't have a sin problem today. You still have a sinner problem, but not a sin problem. Jesus cured the sin problem. 1 John 1:9 will stop the sin problem. Jesus has stopped it. Now, there are many such scriptures that have been grossly misunderstood in the Bible. But in Genesis, the 37th chapter, you find that Joseph had a dream from God. God gave him a vision or a dream and showed him that he was going to be above his brethren, that his brethren were going to bow down before him. And he showed it to him in a dream through shocks of wheat and different things. Now, Joseph, not knowing, not understanding, went out and told his brethren. He told them what God showed him. And he told his dad, and his dad scolded him for telling it. He didn't even believe it. And it likely got him killed. Now, there are people that say this, and I know that maybe you've thought it this way, and I know I did for a long time. They say that all the problems that Joseph went through was so that God could get him into a place of authority where he could be ruler over Egypt and cause that dream to come true, you see. But now, wait a minute. You mean to tell me that God is not able to bring the vision to pass of the dream that he gave Joseph without getting the devil involved in it? You mean to tell me that he has to have wicked men that would throw him in a well and sell him as a slave and get him over in Egypt and have all the lies told on him and thrown in prison again to ever get him in a position where he could cause the manifestation of what God promised him? Now, you know, you don't even believe that. Nobody would believe it if they'd ever stop and think about it. But how many times have we swallowed things like that just because somebody preached it? Now, what happened to Joseph? He told God's secret. And this should be a warning to you. Don't just go out and tell everything that God tells you. God doesn't want you telling everybody. Some of the things that God reveals to you that are going to happen in the future, He doesn't want you telling everybody about it. For one thing, the devil doesn't need to know about it. You need to keep some secrets. When God reveals something to you, don't go out and blab it to everybody like Joseph did. Now, he just didn't know any better. But you see, all Scripture is given by inspiration of God for reproof and for instruction. We can be instructed by this to know that you just don't go tell everything that God reveals to you about your ministry or about what's going to happen to you in the future. You just don't go tell everybody about it. For one thing, if the devil gets a hold of it, he'll try to stop it just exactly like he did Joseph. He tried to kill Joseph, almost succeeded in killing him over the situation because he told God's secret. You see, if you keep it to yourself, pray in the Spirit about it. Now, there's some things that God will let you tell. That doesn't mean that everything God reveals to you is a great secret. But you see, if you tell it and the devil gets a hold of it, he will start trying to stop it from coming to pass, just like he did with Joseph. I'm convinced of this, that if Joseph hadn't told God's secret, he would have ended up in favor, in power, in Egypt without all the trials, without all the problems, without the prison sentence, without all that happened. God had a way of doing it. But you see, when he got into it and let the devil in on it, then the devil got into it and messed the whole deal up. But God ended up getting victory out of it.
7: 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I do appreciate you joining us for the Concepts of Faith broadcast. 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
7: Now, in the book of Hebrews, in chapter 12, it talks about the chastening of the Lord. Now, this is one of the things we talk about in this series, kicking over sacred cows. You need to know that if you have a certain scripture in the Bible formed in your mind and have the wrong interpretation of what that said, if you don't know the intent of what it said, it may become a sacred cow to you. And until you kick that thing over and find out what it really said, on the surface sometimes, you know, we don't really understand what a scripture says until you go back and read and find out all about what it said. And when it comes to the chastening of the Lord, in chapter 12 of Hebrews, in verse 5 it says, "Ye have forgotten the exhortation which speaketh unto you as unto children. My son, despise not the chastening of the Lord, nor faint when thou art rebuked of him." Now, the chastening of the Lord means to child train. The word chastening in some scriptures is called nurture. The interpretation of the Greek word is nurture. So nurture, bring up a child in the way that they should go. When they're old, they'll not depart from it. You wouldn't take your child and burn a blister on his hand on the stove and say, "Now, I'm doing that because I love you. I'm trying to teach you something." No, that wouldn't be child training. That would be child abuse, and they'll put you in jail for that. Some people believe that your Heavenly Father will make you sick and give you cancer to teach you something. If they could prove that you did that to your child here on earth, they'll put you in jail and you'll be there a long time. You need this offer number, 7203, Kicking Over Sacred Cows.
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2: 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Links in the description. I pray this has been a blessing to you, and if you've enjoyed this message, please share this with a friend. God bless you, and remember, no matter where you are and what you've done, Jesus loves you. I'm just going to go right into it. I want y'all to get your Bibles out. And I want you to go to Psalms 102:18. I'm just going to keep capitalizing on this anointing here right now. Preaching on the name of Jesus tonight. Psalms 102:18. It says, this will be written for the generation to come, that the people yet to be created may praise the Lord. I believe that, y'all. Amen. For he looked down from the height of his sanctuary. From heaven, the Lord viewed the earth to hear the groaning of the prisoners, to release those appointed to death, and to declare the name of the Lord in Zion and his praise in Jerusalem when the peoples are gathered together and the kingdoms to serve the Lord. Now, just looking at what that says. God's looking down from heaven. He's looking down from heaven. He's hearing the groanings and the cryings of the people. Amen. Why? Because he wants to release the prisoners. He wants to set the people free. He wants to bless people. Listen, God's not up there trying to, you know, kill everybody and put bad things on people. God's looking over the throne of heaven, looking down and saying, man, I want to heal people. I want to set the prisoners free. All they got to do is cry out to me. Look in the right direction. Hello? So we got a world today that's kind of like, looks like spinning out of control. Looks like everything's going nuts and this, that, the other. But I want to tell you something. God's not worried. I've said this from the very beginning. God is not worried. God is not sitting in fear. God is not wringing his hands in heaven saying, oh my gosh, what am I going to do? Look what they did. Look what's going on. Oh my gosh, look what's going on in the earth. He's not. He's looking down and saying, who wants to be delivered? Who wants to be free? I want to deliver you. That's what he's doing. He's just looking down saying, is there anybody that'll have some faith? Is there anybody that'll believe in me? Is there anybody that'll cry out to me so I can deliver them? Whoo! That's what God's doing. Amen? Now go to Luke chapter 4. Luke chapter 4, verse 16. So Jesus comes along now. Jesus comes along. He comes out. And he goes to his hometown, goes to his home church, and he gets up to preach. And he gets out the scroll of Isaiah, he rolls it out, and he preaches his first message. So he came to Nazareth where he had been brought up, and as his custom was, he went to the synagogue on the Sabbath day, stood up to read. He was handed the book of prophet Isaiah, and when he had opened the book, he found the place where it was written. And it says, the Spirit of the Lord is upon me. Because he has anointed me to preach the gospel to the poor. He has sent me to heal the brokenhearted, to proclaim liberty to the captives and recovery of sight to the blind, and to set at liberty those who are oppressed, and to proclaim the acceptable year of the Lord. Now, if you go ahead and read the rest of it, he closed the book. He said, today that's fulfilled in your ears. Everybody got mad, took him out to the brow of the hill and tried to throw him off Gilly. Praise God, when I preached my first message, nobody tried to kill me. Okay? Now, what I want to show you here, I preached last Wednesday about you're a treasure. You have a treasure on the inside of you. I believe it was last Wednesday. That you are a treasure. You have a treasure. Knowing Jesus makes you full of the Spirit of God and you have a treasure to share with people, because what people need right now is Jesus. Hear me now. Racism will not be fixed by government. Hear what I'm saying. Racism will never be fixed. You'll never satisfy all the masses. I don't care what goes on. Listen, take racism out of it. Take whatever. Give everybody the same amount of money all the way through the whole world. Give everybody $1 million. Somebody's going to complain they didn't get it right. Hello? Somebody's going to be complaining because the nature of man on the inside is rotten. I'm just quoting Prophet Jeremiah, who said, right? All hearts are wicked, right? Without Jesus coming into your life and changing your life, ain't nothing going to change. You can wish it to change. You can beg it to change. You can strive for it to change. You can try to gain knowledge for it to change. You can try to do everything in the world. Try to form a more perfect union. You're not going to do it without Jesus. Amen? Without God in the middle of it, listen, things are always going to go awry. Things are always going to go crazy without God in the middle of something. It's going to go crazy in a marriage. It's going to go crazy in raising children. It's going to go crazy, whatever, because if Jesus isn't in the middle of the situation, I'm telling you, it's going to go crazy. Because the heart of man is going to do the wrong thing. Hello? So you have a treasure to go tell people about Jesus. Then Sunday, I preached about heroes. I talked about, it was Father's Day, I was preaching about fathers need to be heroes. But really, all of us need to be heroes. You need to be heroes of the faith, standing up, telling people about Jesus and not being afraid. Amen? So Jesus comes in and he stands in the pulpit. His first message, he says, I'm him. I'm what they were talking about over there in Psalms 102. I'm the one that's come to tell you that I'm here to set the captives free. I'm here to bring liberty. I'm here to open up the prison doors. I'm here to open up the blind eyes. I'm here to get people right with God. Hello? So Jesus is the answer that Jesus said 2,000 years ago is the same answer for today. And there's no getting around it. It's not like, well, this is what we believe might work. Hello? See, I don't know about y'all. And I'm getting really tired of everybody telling me what I should do. And then you try to do it and then it doesn't work and have any effect. And everybody's like, well, maybe we had the wrong model. Well, maybe we need to do, it's like nobody really knows what to do. They're just guessing, but I'm glad I know what to do with my spiritual life because of the Word of God says it, right? And I'm glad to know that I'm on firm ground. I'm on a solid rock. I'm not having to worry about what's going on in the wishy-washy of all the things of the world. I'm not even worried about who's going to win the election because I know who I'm standing on. Jesus. Hello? I know what I think would be best for the United States of America, but I just know this. I'm standing on Jesus. Hello? You got to listen, folks. Don't get sidetracked. Don't get out there and get shaken and get all wonky because you're worried about, oh, man, what's going to go on? What if this or what if that? I don't know, but I know if I'm standing on the rock, everything's going to be okay. I know if I build my house on the rock, it's not going to fail. Hello? I know that the winds blow, the rain's going to come. Came on both houses, but I'm on the rock. It's going to stand. All right? So I want you to go now to Luke chapter 7. I just feel like preaching tonight. Is that okay? I want to stir you up. Luke chapter 7, verse 1. Now, this is the story of the centurion. But I want to show you something here. Now, when he concluded all his sayings in the hearing of the people, he entered Capernaum. And a certain centurion's servant who was dear to him was sick and ready to die. So when he heard about Jesus, he sent elders of the Jews to him. Now, notice who he sent, elders of the Jews to him, pleading with him to come and heal his servant. Now, when they came to Jesus, they begged him earnestly, saying that the one for whom he should do this was deserving. Y'all seeing this? For he loves our nation and has built us a synagogue. Now, wait a minute. Huh? The centurion asked these Jewish people, these Jewish, I don't know what they were because it doesn't really say, right? It doesn't give specifics. I don't know if they were Pharisees or Sadducees or scribes or who they were, but they must have been important Jewish people. So they went to Jesus and said, look, the centurion is deserving because look at these good things he does for us. Works. Listen to me. God does not honor works. God wants you to do good works because he wants his kingdom advanced. Hello? But good works don't gain you favor with God. Hebrews 11:6 is the only one thing that's going to please God, and that's faith. So, I don't know what happened. So, this is one of those stories that Robert's kind of preaching in between the lines. And so y'all can take it or leave it. All right. I like it. I like the deduction I see here. what the Holy Ghost popped and showed me. Okay? So I'm thinking, I don't know how it worked, right? But let me just preach it. So the centurion hears what the Jewish people said. And he's like, what? Because he was so humble, he wouldn't even come to Jesus. He didn't want to be recognized before Jesus, before the works he did. And because he built him a synagogue. He didn't want that. He was humble. He was at the house sending people because he didn't feel like he was worthy to even go speak to Jesus. So we get some other ones. Look, it says, so then Jesus went with them and he was already not far from the house. The centurion sent friends to him. Sent friends to him. So I don't know who these guys were, but they definitely were thinking differently. He sent friends to him, saying to him, Lord, do not trouble yourself, for I'm not worthy that I should enter under my roof. Therefore, I did not even think myself worthy to come to you, but say the word, and my servant will be healed. For I am also a man placed under authority, having soldiers under me. I say to one, go, and he goes, and say to another, come, and he comes, and to my servant, do this, and he does that. Now, it sounds to me like his friends knew the centurion pretty well because they're speaking for him. But I'm just wondering if the friends, since he was a centurion, a military person, if these guys weren't military people also. I don't know. But I just throw that out there because they're speaking what the centurion said and they're understanding it. Right? The first people approached Jesus and said, oh, he's worthy to receive a healing. But then these guys come and say, look, we understand who you are. We know who you are. You're Jesus. You're Jesus. Friend forever. You're Jesus. And you just speak the word and it will happen. I speak the word and soldiers do what I tell them to do and people go and do what I tell them to do and they get this done and they get that done because I speak a word. I speak a word and it goes out. I have issued a command and as I've issued the command, it's going to get done. Our heads will roll. And Jesus turned around. He marveled at him. He turned around and he said to them, the crowd that followed him, I say to you, I've not found such great faith, not even in Israel. And those who were sent returned to the house and they found the servant well who had been sick. Now this centurion, his name's not mentioned. We don't know who he is. The Bible never mentions him. We get to heaven, we'll find him. But right now, we don't know. But this guy understood something that we have got to get an understanding of. He understood the name of Jesus. He understood that there was kingdoms and that the kingdom and the rulers of this world are subject to another kingdom. And he understood that Jesus was the Son of God, or he believed in his heart that he was the Son of God. He believed that he had the right to issue a command and it would get done. He knew that it would supersede everything upon this earthly kingdom that we have down here on earth. He knew it would supersede it because there was a kingdom higher. You see, folks, while everybody's running around this world tearing down statues and doing this and that and the other and calling this and saying this and shouting this, there's another kingdom going on. And I'm telling you, we're not behind. We're not losing the battle no matter what it looks like. You got to get yourself out of the realm of this physical world and begin to see what the name of Jesus holds, the power that it holds. Okay? Hello, this is Robert Richards, and you're listening to The Waterhole, our weekly broadcast, which is now available on iTunes and all major podcast platforms. 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Links in the description. I pray this has been a blessing to you, and if you've enjoyed this message, please share this with a friend. God bless you, and remember, no matter where you are and what you've done, Jesus loves you.
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7: Welcome into Labor Day for 2026. Good morning, I'm Danny Mott on the Texas Farm Bureau Radio Network. With today being Labor Day, it is a federal holiday, so that means no banks, no mail, the usual closures. It's celebrated the first Monday of September. It's to honor and recognize the American labor movement and the works and contributions of laborers to the development and achievements that make our country the great one it is. As trade unions and labor movements grew in the late 19th century, there were proposals that the day be set aside to celebrate. The first parade was in New York City, and by the time it became a federal holiday in 1894, 30 states were also officially celebrating the day. There had earlier been controversies on whether the day should be May 1st or this day to honor labor workers. Today is also considered the official end of summer, and however you view it, it'll be busy on the highways and the airports today. The city of Dallas will be hosting the first of its kind midterm political convention this week for the Republicans. The convention will be this Wednesday and Thursday at the American Airlines Center in downtown Dallas. Fences and other security measures have been in place all weekend and will be there from today at least through Friday. The roads on both sides of the American Airlines Center are blocked off. It's expected the convention will bring up to 20,000 attendees this week. President Trump, Vice President Vance, and the Speaker of the House will all be here in Texas for that convention. This is viewed as mostly a fundraiser and pep rally for those upcoming midterm elections. It's expected that more than 5,000 hotel rooms in the city will be filled up. It's not as big an event as for Texas Stadium. They can hold up to 100,000 people. The American Airlines Center holds 20,000. Drivers that have been traveling on some of Houston's darkest freeways may have some relief in sight, although it won't be quick. The Texas Department of Transportation has issued their new timeline for upgrading and replacing those high-mast lights on numerous major freeways throughout Houston. The problem is some of the work's not expected to be finished till 2027. The Houston TxDOT district engineers said they're working together with the Houston Public Works Department to tackle all those outages. A group of students at the University of Texas at Austin has developed a new biodegradable fabric coating. It's made from corn and beeswax and could one day replace those PFAS chemicals they now use to waterproof clothing. Those students just got the Outstanding Science Award at the Bio Design Challenge handed out in New York City. I'm Danny Moffitt on the Texas Farm Bureau Radio Network.

0: 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God is still on the throne, and prayer changes things. Welcome to a new week of bringing clarity to the chaos. This week, Donald Perkins will help us understand the book of Revelation. Bill Federer will share needed encouragement, and we have a special day to remember the anniversary of 9/11. Three incredible days, three completely different themes, more than 10 speakers, and one unforgettable Bible conference. October 22nd through the 24th. It's Prophecy in the News Live as we take over Bristol, Virginia. Thursday will be apologetics. Explore archaeology, apologetics, history, and incredible evidence affirming the truth of God's Word. Friday, Bible prophecy. Israel, the rapture, the end times, the coming kingdom, and where we are on God's prophetic timeline. Then Saturday, things get really interesting with mysteries of the Bible verse. Angels, the unseen world, biblical Bigfoot and giants, ancient gods, biblical mysteries, and the questions you've always wondered about. 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
1: We are privileged and honored to be joined by one of our favorites here in Watchmen on the Wall. It's author and historian William J. Federer, and we'll be talking about some special things throughout this episode, so you do not want to miss it, and we are so blessed to have, again, author and historian William J. Federer. William, we welcome you to the Watchmen on the Wall program one more time.
2: Hey, it's great to be with you.
1: Well, we're talking today about your book, Believe, and that book is a book about faith in these difficult days, and we need that faith in our Lord Jesus Christ to weather the storm that assaults us. And you ask some very central questions in this book, but let's start here. Why is what we believe so crucial?
2: I present the book sort of from God's point of view. It's like, why did he even make us? You know, in 2003, they focused the powerful Hubble telescope on a spot in the sky where there was nothing. The spot was the size of a grain of sand held between your fingers at arm's length against the night sky. Nothing there. They focused the powerful Hubble telescope on it for 11 days. When they developed the images, in that spot where there was nothing was 10,000 galaxies with hundreds of billions of stars in each galaxy. It's called the Hubble Ultra Deep Space Field, and it's the furthest picture ever taken away from planet Earth. And they saw that light travels in waves, with blue being the shortest and fastest and red being the longest and slowest. They saw the red shift, which means these galaxies are moving away from us. And the James Webb telescope recently launched confirmed the picture with even more clarity. And so they now estimate that the observable universe is 93 billion light years across and still expanding at the speed of light. Boom. And the largest star they found is Stevenson 2-18. It's a super gas giant. It's so large, if you were to place it in our solar system, it would engulf the orbit of Saturn, the

0: force, it evaporates. So in the context of everything God controls, time, matter, space, energy, he intentionally created one tiny thing he does not control, your will. Now, he could control it if he wanted to, but that would defeat the very reason he made us different than everything else. And he doesn't need our love. He's not incomplete in any way, and our love somehow completes him. No, he's complete all by himself. He doesn't need our love, but he wants it. It's like parents don't need the love of their children, but they want it. We're made in the image of God. And so what's the most important thing in your life? Well, somewhere at the top of the list, it's loving and being loved, right? If nobody loves somebody and they feel totally lonely, they're like, why am I even alive? So loving and being loved is a big deal to us. And if we're made in God's image, could it be that loving and being loved is important to God? And the more you love someone, the more you want that someone to love you back. God loves you infinitely. He has an infinite desire for you to love him back. But he'll never force you. Because the moment he would force you to love him, he himself would know he's forcing you to love him. And he would know your response is not a love response. So he will never force you to love him. And he loves everything he created. But could what he created love him back? So all the physical things God made follows rules. Laws of gravity, laws of physics, laws of optics, laws of planetary motion, laws of quantum mechanics. Everything follows laws, and all the animals follow instinct. And then we look at angels. The word angel appears in the King James Bible 289 times. Not once is the word love used in any verse to describe an angel's relationship with God. The word angel means messenger. And so they deliver God's messages to the prophets, Ezekiel and Daniel and Mary, and they smite God's enemies. They bring judgments in Egypt and Jehoshaphat. They smite all the Syrian soldiers, and they're heavenly witnesses. Jesus says, I'll confess you before the angels. They rejoice when a sinner converts. They worship God. They praise God. They're part of the heavenly hosts, right, worshiping God. But the word love is not used in any verse to describe their relationship with God. It's like a king has a castle, and he has servants that are intelligent and powerful, and then the king has children. You know, angels are not made in the image of God, and Jesus did not die on the cross for angels. Angels cannot forgive. They are mighty beings. They are intelligent beings. They are powerful beings, but they were made for a purpose. What purpose were you made for? We're not mighty. We're not powerful. It's like, why did he even make us? Well, guess what? The word love is used all throughout the Bible to describe men and women's relationship with God. Love the Lord your God with all your heart, soul, mind, and strength. Psalms 91. Because he set his love upon me, therefore I will deliver him. Jesus rose from the dead and asked Peter, Peter, do you love me? We are beings uniquely created for the purpose of loving God. But for love to be loved, it can never be forced. Because the moment he would force us to love him, he himself would know he's forcing us to love him, and our response would not be a love response. So he will never force us to love him. But he wants our love. And then there is a second thing. And that's God has to hide himself behind his creation.
1: Bill, you speak about how God created time, and why is it important for us to have free will?
0: So this is interesting. God created light. Let there be light. And light is a photon, which is a wave. It's a wave of power, and that's in the electromagnetic field, a perpendicular wave traveling at 186,000 miles per second. And so when God said, let there be light, he stretched out the entire electromagnetic field, which included visible light and invisible, right? Ultraviolet rays, infrared rays. And Einstein's theory of relativity is that the closer you can travel approaching the speed of light, for you, time would slow down. And theoretically, if you could travel the speed of light, for you, time would stand still. We'll never comprehend that. But there is a verse in the Bible that says, a day with the Lord is as 1,000 years. Imagine experiencing one day as if it was 1,000 years. In other words, we are living in ultra slow motion compared to God. God exists in the ever-present now.

0: I am that I am. When you're in the presence of God, you can't think about the past, you can't think about the future, you can't even think. You just experience that you're in the presence of all power and all love and all beauty, right? And so for God to create our reality, he had to create a little space-time bubble where everything moves in slow motion compared to now. And so the speed of light is actually called the speed of causality. It's the fastest two points in the universe can communicate in a vacuum. It's the delay between cause and effect. So in other words, the speed of light is like a yardstick that keeps there a space between cause and effect, because if there was no space, everything would collapse upon itself and everything would happen right now. And the whole universe would collapse into an infinitesimally small little spot, right? Mm-hmm. And so God creates light. He's faster than light. He's outside of time. Now, why is this important? Because we get to make our little free will decisions, but he can readjust every atom in the universe before time moves to the next micro frame, so to speak. Mm-hmm. Right? So it's our limited free will in the context of his unlimited sovereign will. The importance of this, one little illustration I use is, you have a GPS, you make a wrong turn, it recalculates. What if the guy in the car next to you is making a wrong turn and it recalculates? What if everybody in the world is making wrong turns and it's constantly recalculating, right? Mm-hmm. Well, we make our little decisions. We make good decisions, and sometimes we make bad decisions. You know, you have Mordecai coming to Queen Esther and says, there's a mandate to kill the Jews. If you're silent, you'll be killed, and God will raise up deliverance for the Jews from somebody else. So in other words, God gives us opportunities to make decisions. We make good ones, we make bad ones, but then he can readjust every atom in the universe before time goes to the next frame. So his will is going to take place. And so it's our limited free will in the context of his unlimited sovereign will. So God created us uniquely as beings with the ability to love him. He's outside of time. And then there's a second thing where I talk about how he has to hide himself.
1: Yes, let's go there. And if God is real, why doesn't he just reveal himself to everyone?
0: So this is interesting. God has to hide himself behind creation, because if he ever revealed himself to you in all of his universe creating omnipotent power brighter than a trillion trillion suns, your response, if you didn't melt, would be like the Apostle John in the book of Revelation, I fell at his feet as dead. Or Ezekiel, where he says, I sat astonished for 7 days. I mean, it would be so powerful that your response would be involuntary. In the presence of all power, and God's like, I can do involuntary all eternity long. I'm interested in this voluntary decision. So he hides himself behind his creation. People say, if God's real, why doesn't he show himself? Because the moment he shows himself in all of his power, your free will's gone. And so in the same hiding of himself that gives us an opportunity to have a free will necessitates that we have faith, right? It's two sides of the same coin. And people say, well, gee, I wish I could see the answer so I wouldn't need faith. Well, yeah, if you saw God and you would need faith, but you wouldn't have a free will, right? Because right. You'd be overwhelmed. So I use an illustration. Imagine if a billionaire has a son who goes to college and he flies in on his private jet, drives up in his Lamborghini. He's got gold rings, fancy clothes, Rolex watch. He's going to have every girl on campus wanting to meet him. But if he lays all that aside and he drives up in an old clunker, he's got holes in his jeans, all the uppity girls are going to ignore him. But then there's a girl that likes to study with him in the library. And they eat together in the cafeteria. And they become friends. And she takes heat from the clique for hanging around this nobody guy. But she believes in him. They fall in love. They get engaged. And then one day he says, hey, I want to take you back to meet my dad. And they're like driving up to this castle mansion. And the girl's like, whoa, she didn't tell me about all this. Mm-hmm. He knows that she loves him for him, not because of all of his stuff. Right? If Jesus would have come in his glory, you'd have every political ladder climb and say, oh, I'm your friend. No, but he came born in a manger. It says in Isaiah 53 of the Messiah that there was nothing in his countenance that would make us want to desire him. He only wants those that love him for him. So he creates us as free will beings that have the ability to love him. He hides himself so that we have a opportunity to use our free will. But there's a third thing.
1: Sure. Let's go into that. And what is one of God's characteristics that can never change?
0: This is a constant. God is just. He can never change this fact. He is just. He forever was, is, and forever will be just. You know, in mathematical equations, there's constants and variables. The constant is God is just. The variable is who takes the judgment, you or a substitute. Mm-hmm. But he can't change. He has to judge every sin. Right? In nature, there's laws of planetary motion, laws of physics, laws of optics, laws. He's a God of laws, and he has laws for human behavior. We just have the choice as to whether or not to follow the laws, but he has laws. And if we sin, he has to judge every single sin. Because if he does not judge the sin, by default, he would be giving consent to the sin. Like in a wedding ceremony, the pastor says, speak now or forever hold your peace. If you're at the wedding ceremony and you're silent, your silence is giving consent to the wedding vows. Well, if there are sins and God is silent, his silence would be giving consent to sin. And if God gives consent to one sin one time, he denies his just nature. He denies himself. He ungods himself. He's kicked out of heaven. And he is not going to get kicked out of heaven, and he is not going to deny himself, and he is going to judge every sin. So he could never be loved back. Because if he creates free will beings, and then he hides himself so that we have an opportunity to use our free will, but if we step out of line one time, he has to judge us, because if he doesn't judge our sin, his silence would be giving consent to the sin, and if he gives consent to sin, he denies himself, and he cannot deny himself, so he could never be loved back until he came up with a plan. He actually had the plan before he created the first electron. And the plan was his own son would become the Lamb. And as the Lamb of God, he would take the judgment for all of our sins. Only as a man could God hang on a cross and die for our sins. Charles Wesley wrote, "Amazing love, how could it be that thou, my God, shouldst die for me?" Mm-hmm. So God is just in that he judges every sin, but he's love in that he provided the Lamb to take the judgment for the sin. You know, Abraham and Isaac go into the top of Mount Moriah, and Isaac says, "Father, we have the wood for the sacrifice. We have the coals for the sacrifice, but where is the sacrifice?" And Abraham says, "Son, God will provide himself a sacrifice." And it has a double meaning. I'm trusting God will have a ram up in the bush caught by its head in a crown of thorns, right in a thorn bush. But the other is God will provide himself, right? And that's what happened. Jesus, the second person of the Trinity, the only begotten Son of God, in the plan of redemption that was hidden from ages. It was a hidden plan. It says if the princes of this world had known, they never would have crucified the Lord of glory. The Apostle Paul calls it the mystery of the gospel. In this hidden plan, Jesus became man, and he took the judgment for all of our sins from the just Father upon himself. Now, you say, okay, God's just, and there's one Jesus, and there's billions of us, and we've all sinned and fallen short of the glory of God. We all deserve eternal damnation. If God's just, how can one pay for billions? Jesus is divine. And he experienced judgment in a dimension we will never comprehend. It says a day with the Lord is as a thousand years and a thousand years as a day. Jesus experienced that day on the cross as if it was a thousand years. You know, you read the book of Revelation, I'm still trying to figure it out, but one thing seems clear. It's God that is pouring out the vials of judgment in the book of Revelation. It's like, why is this? Well, this is the final judgment. He's a just God. He has to judge every sin he missed along the way. So you can't get 10,000 years into eternity and say, God, there were these sins way back when and you didn't judge them. You were silent. Were you giving consent to those sins? Is there a party that's unjust we didn't know about? It says the smoke of their torment rises forever and ever, and the angels cry out, "Righteous and true are your judgments, O Lord." Nobody's going to question for the rest of eternity that God judged sin. But in that sense, Jesus had the book of Revelation judgment poured out on his head. He took the judgment for every sin that everybody would ever do upon himself on the cross, experienced it as if it was a thousand years. That's why he was sweating drops of blood. You know, I have a degree in accounting, so I like things that balance. You take an eternal being, Jesus, who is innocent, suffering for a finite, limited period of time, it's equal to all of us finite, limited beings who are guilty suffering for an eternal period of time. Let me say that again. An eternal being who is innocent suffering for a finite period of time is equal to all of us finite beings who are guilty suffering for an eternal period of time. Mm-hmm. Infinity times finite equals finite times infinity. Mm-hmm. An unlimited being suffering for a limited period of time is equal to all of us limited beings suffering for an unlimited period of time. Jesus literally experienced the equivalent of eternal damnation in all of our places. And he is the only one who could have done it. And out of love for the Father and out of love for you and me, he became the Lamb. He took the judgment upon himself. And then he rose from the dead to prove he was who he said he was. The Lamb is God's way to love you without having to judge you. This way, you and I can approach this universe-creating, omnipotent, all-powerful, eternal God who's all just and not have to worry about being judged. Because all the judgment we deserve went on the Lamb that he provided his own son. So again, the Lamb is God's plan to love you without having to judge you. So he can love you and you can love him back throughout all eternity. And it's not based on you being good enough. It's based on him providing the Lamb and Jesus out of love for the Father, not of love for you, will be becoming the Lamb. And then he fills you with the Holy Spirit, the third person of the Trinity. And then the Holy Spirit reaches out through you to share the love of God with a lost and dying world. So instead of you doing good works, hoping to earn brownie points with God, you're already accepted by God through faith in his Son, the Lamb of God. And then it's the Holy Spirit in you that's reaching out, doing the good works, loving the unlovable, rescuing those who are unjustly sentenced to death, defending the defenseless, feeding the hungry, clothing the naked, right? There's nothing more exciting than letting the God of the universe use you to love people and to have him work his will through you. This is the message. This is the believe. This is the reason God made us, so that we could love him back and have it not be based on us being good enough.
1: Bill, I know we have some people listening who need to hear this message because they have not yet believed in Jesus Christ. What can they do? How can they receive this gift that Jesus has offered? As you said, and as Romans 3 says, that he is both just and the justifier of them who believe. How can someone believe on Jesus as their Savior?
0: Well, you believe in your heart that Jesus is the Christ and confess with your mouth that God raised him from the dead and you're saved. It's an act of faith. You believe it, you receive it by faith. You know, when Adam and Eve sinned, they hid from God. Have you ever sinned against anybody? Yeah. You sort of don't want to be around the person you've sinned against. So Adam and Eve sinned and they hid. So if you've sinned against somebody, and let's say you're talking about somebody behind their back and you look up and there they are and they're walking toward you and you feel embarrassed, you want to go over and say hi to them or you want to avoid them. And so when Adam and Eve sinned, they hid. It's like two magnets stuck together and one of them turns. The first one wants to touch, but the second one wants to get away. And so it's not so much that God sends people to hell. It's once people sin against God, it's their own conscience that make them want to stay away from God. And so Adam and Eve said, we blew it. We have to do something to make ourselves acceptable to God. They put on fig leaves. That was the beginning of false religions. Man coming up with man's idea how to make man acceptable to God. Did the fig leaves make Adam and Eve acceptable? No. Then God made Adam and Eve coats of skins. And you think, well, how do you make a coat of skin? Something has to die. You think God went to the other side of the garden, killed an animal, and brought Adam and Eve some nice tailored outfits? Or do you think maybe he killed it right in front of them? And they witnessed the first death ever. Creation just happened. This would have been the first thing ever to die. And Adam and Eve are watching this innocent animal go through the pangs of dying. And they're thinking, we're the ones that sinned, but this innocent animal is the one that's dying. And God wanted to make it really clear the animal was dying in their place, that right in front of them, he strips the skin off the animal, and he puts it on their naked bodies. Maybe it still had a little blood on it. They were covered in the blood. And so for the rest of their lives, Adam and Eve are wearing the skin of the animal that they watched die in their place. And whenever God sees Adam and Eve, he sees them clothed with the skin of the animal, the lamb slain from the foundations of the world. And then Cain and Abel, right? Cain tried to worship God through his works, and we know it's works because God told Adam, the ground is cursed for your sake and to bring forth fruit by the sweat of your brow. Cain's bringing forth fruit out of the ground. He's sweating. He's trying to work his way to heaven. Did his works were sufficient? No, they were rejected. And then Abel approached God through the lamb, and it's this beautiful picture. God is on one side. We are on the other side. Our sins separate us from God, and the lamb takes the judgment for all of our sins. So Noah got off the ark, sacrificed lambs. Abraham sacrificed lambs. Moses had every family in Israel sacrifice a lamb. The high priest brought the blood of the lamb into the Holy Holies, sprinkled it on the mercy seat. The blood changed it from a judgment seat into a mercy seat. If you're still hoping you're good enough to go to heaven, you are approaching God as Cain, right? But if you're saying, it's not me, I could never be good enough, I'm trusting in the lamb. The lamb took the judgment in my place, right? That's approaching God as Abel. And so we thank God for the Lamb of God. And so today, anyone in the listening audience, I invite you, put all your faith in the Lamb. And then believe that Jesus died on the cross, rose from the dead, and then he fills you with the Holy Spirit. And then God does the good works through you to show the world he loves them. It's not you doing the good works trying to earn brownie points with God.
1: Yes, amen. The scripture makes it clear, whosoever shall call upon the name of the Lord shall be saved. And friend, if you need this message, we encourage you, call upon Jesus right where you are. You don't have to be in a special place or a special time. It's just your heart communicating with the Lord. If you want to ask some questions or have some guidance, we encourage you, reach out to our ministry. And we have been privileged to be joined by author and historian Bill Federer. And we look forward to visiting with you again very soon, Bill.
0: Look forward to it as well.
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7: 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Today on In Touch, the teaching ministry of Dr. Charles Stanley will see that as believers, it's very important that we live a life consistent with our faith. Stay with us for Dr. Stanley's teaching on Christians in the Marketplace.
6: Because the Lord loves us and wants the very best for our life, He's spoken to every area of our life from His Word. And especially has he dealt with relationships. For example, relationships in the family, relationships in the church, relationship to the government. And one of the areas to which he has spoken so clearly in his word is the area of relationships in the marketplace, that is, with employers and employees, an area in which there's been a lot of strife in some towns and cities and throughout the nation, causing division, disharmony, slowed production. In fact, there have been whole cities that have been tied up because of dissension among labor and management. What in the world does God have to say about this area of strife and this area of relationship that all of us have to deal with, that is, every person who's working outside the home, and I suppose maybe some people working inside the home might have a problem in this area. But God gives us a very clear word concerning this matter of relationships between employees and employers. So I want us to begin by looking at what the Scripture says, first of all, in admonitions to those who are employees. What does God have to say to all of us who work for someone else? Does he have anything specific to say? And if you will notice in all of these passages, and if you look first of all in Ephesians 6, then Colossians 3, and then 1 Timothy 6, and then Titus 2, in every one of these sections of Scripture, each one begins with the same admonition. And the admonition is this, that employees are to be submissive to their employers. Now you say, that's talking about slaves, man. That's exactly the way I feel. You mean I'm to be submissive as a slave? No. Let me give you a little background of why we're talking about slaves here and coming over to employees. Paul wrote these principles to a society in which there were 60 million slaves. That is, one-third of the whole Roman Empire was made up of slaves. And those slaves were considered human tools. They were not considered people. A slave was not a person, but a human tool. In the Roman Empire, their attitude was this. Because we manage and rule the world, why should we do any work? Let those whom we own do the labor while we satisfy ourselves. That was the whole Roman perspective. You had very, very wealthy people, and then you had slaves. These people could not marry. They could cohabit. They could have children. But even their children were the possessions of the slave owners. A slave had absolutely no rights whatsoever. Anything a slave owner wanted to do to a slave, he had the right to do so, and there was no justice for the slaves. So that a slave was a possession, a thing, a tool, something that could carry out labor for the slave owner. But on the other hand, those slaves were doctors, slaves were teachers, they were stewards, they were secretaries, they were artists, they were musicians, and oftentimes the slave owner, the master, dearly loved the slave. Well, in many of these churches, there were slave owners and slaves who seated side by side. Sometimes it was the slave who was the man who stood in the pulpit, so to speak, or who did the preaching, and the slave owner was sitting out there listening. He was doing the teaching, and the slave owner was doing the learning. So now, the slave and the master worshiping God together, something began to happen in their spirit and their attitude toward each other. And here comes Paul talking about God loving everyone equally. And God loved us all unconditionally. And God loves us no matter what our performance is. And we're to love one another and to do unto others as we would have them do unto us. I'll tell you what happened. Something began to happen in the relationships of slaves and slave owners. And so when you read the little book of Philemon, here is Paul writing to this slave owner about his slave and how he should treat him as a brother. Well, the same principles that apply to slave and slave owners, the same principles today, some 2,000 years later, apply to employers and employees. Now, you may feel like a slave where you work. We're not talking about slave and slave owners. We're talking about employers and employees, and the principles are the same. And the first admonition to employees is that employees are to be submissive to, that they are to obey their employers. You say, well, now you don't know my employer. Now that's not even the issue. The issue is, what does God say and what does he mean by what he says? Now I want us to look at several of these passages. Look, if you will, first of all, in Ephesians chapter 6. Beginning in verse 5, he says, slaves or employees. Now let's just remember, we're talking about employees and employers, and no matter what you think about the person who employs you, remember what God is saying. Slaves or employees are to be obedient to those who are their employers or their bosses according to the flesh. That is, they are your boss according to the flesh, not according to the Spirit, because God the Heavenly Father is. And he says, this is to be done with fear and trembling in the sincerity of your heart. That is, it is to be a sincere recognition. Not only does he say we are to be obedient, but in other verses, for example, he says in Colossians chapter 3, verse 22, slaves, in all things, obey those who are your masters on earth, not with external service as those who merely please men, but with a sincerity of the heart, fearing the Lord. Then again, for example, in 1 Timothy chapter 6, verse 1, let all who are under the yoke as slaves regard their own masters as worthy of all honor. And then again, he says in Titus, chapter 2, verse 9, urge employees to be subject to their own masters in everything. Be well-pleasing, not argumentative. Now, he says in two of these passages here that submission is to be in everything, in every aspect. Here, and again, for example, he says in 1 Peter chapter 2, servants, be submissive to your masters with all respect, not only to those who are good and gentle, but also to those who are unreasonable. So now he says that this submission should be in all things. So the question is, do you mean to tell me that I am to obey my employer in everything he tells me to do? Go back, if you will, to Acts chapter 5. There is a single verse that settles that issue. In verse 29 of chapter 5 of Acts, Peter and the apostles answered and said, we must obey God rather than men. So that the limitation on submission to employers, the limitation of submission is whenever you're asked to do anything dishonest, violate a scriptural principle, violate the word of God, then you have a right to refuse to obey those who are in authority over you. So the first admonition here is the admonition of submission. Now he says this is the spirit in which employees are to serve the employers. What is that? Well, let's look, if you will, in 1 Peter chapter 2, verse 18. He says, employees, be submissive to your employers with all respect, not only to those who are good and gentle, but also to those who are unreasonable. You say, well, I was afraid we were going to get to that verse. Because sometimes you may work for someone who is extremely unreasonable. I did not say that they commanded you to violate a spiritual principle. They're just unreasonable. Listen to what he says. With all respect, we are to be submissive, not only to those who are good and gentle, but also to those who are unreasonable. How in the world could we ever justify God saying that we are to be submissive to those who require of us things that we consider very unreasonable and unfair? Well, there is a major verse in all of these passages that is the real key to what God's after in this whole matter of relationships between employees and employers. Listen to what he says now in verse 19. He says, for this finds favor. What finds favor? When employees submit to the requirements of employers, we're to be submissive, he says, even to those who are not gentle, those who are harsh, those who are ugly, those who are unreasonable, those who put tasks upon us that are more than we think is right. He says, for this finds favor, if for the sake of conscience toward God, a man or woman bears up under sorrows when suffering unjustly. Now he says, when you and I do what is required of us, and we think it's tough, it's hard, it's harsh and unjust, he says, when you and I obey those in authority over us, God says we will find favor in his eyes. Now, my friend, the next time you complain and moan and groan and go to somebody else that you work for and you just let your boss have it behind his back, you remember that you are violating the word of God. And I figured I wouldn't get a single amen on that, and I didn't. There's some things you can just naturally guess. Listen to what he says. He said, listen, he says now, for this finds favor if for the sake of conscience toward God a man bears up under sorrows when suffering unjustly. For what credit is there if when you sin and are harshly treated, you endure it with patience? For if when you do what is right and suffer for it, you patiently endure it, this finds favor with God. Now, he says, when you and I sin, and then we get penalized, then we're mistreated. He said, there's no reward in that, but when we are mistreated, treated unjustly, requirements are harsh, we don't think it's fair, and we endure it, we bear up under it, and go ahead and do what is required of us. Twice he says, this finds favor with God. Now listen to this. Why does it find favor with God? I want you to look at a verse here, and I'm going to come back to this in just a moment because it's very important in the whole idea of what he's saying. Look, if you will, in Titus chapter 2 for a moment. We come back to this, but I want you to notice this because it relates to exactly what we're saying here. Titus chapter 2, and look, if you will, let's read verses 9 and 10 because we will come back to them shortly. Verses 9 and 10 says, urge employees to be subject to their employers in everything, to be well-pleasing, not argumentative, not pilfering or stealing from them, but showing all good faith in order that. That is, why is an employee to act this way? Why is their spirit, why is it so important that their spirit be this way? That they may adorn the doctrine of God our Savior in every respect. That is, you see, our response on our job, in our vocation, is going to reflect upon the doctrine we believe and the very gospel of the kingdom of God. Go back, if you will, to 1 Timothy chapter 6. Listen to what he says again, verse 1. Let all who are under the yoke as slaves, as employees, regard their own employers as worthy of all honor, so that the name of God and their doctrine may not be spoken against. Here's what he's saying. He says, listen, the Christian in the marketplace needs to be very, very sensitive to this, that our right conduct and our proper response of submission to authority, responding, honoring, and respecting those who have authority over us, he said, what we are doing by being obedient to those in authority is that we are defending the truth of the gospel. We are defending by our conduct the very message of the truth. He says, and when we do so, one of these days, they are going to adorn, they're going to respect the gospel that we preach. And my friend, it's one thing to sit in the church pew and sing songs and pray prayers and give money. Listen, where the Christian life needs to be lived out is where you're working. Those are the folks who are looking, and your employer has a right to examine your faith. Back to 1 Peter now, he says, when you and I suffer unjustly on the job, he says, this finds favor with God. He says, God, listen, you say, wait a minute, you mean to tell me that when I hurt on the job, that finds favor with God? Yes, it does. You say, is that fair? Yes, it is. What have I told you time and time again? God isn't interested in our ease, comfort, and pleasure, but in the witness of our faith. So what happens when you and I are mistreated on the job, and we endure that and respond properly? Listen to what he's saying. Verse 21 of 1 Peter 2. For you have been called for this purpose. You say, wait a minute, you mean to tell me that I'm called to suffer on the job? Yes. Since Christ also suffered for you, leaving you an example of how to suffer on your job. You say, I never looked at the cross that way. Look at this. Leaving you an example of how to suffer on the job, for you to follow in his steps. Now, let me ask you a question. Was he mistreated because he deserved it? No. How did he respond? He didn't fight back. He didn't defend himself. He always responded in love. What Peter is saying here is this. When you and I are mistreated on the job, we're to respond like the Lord Jesus Christ responded. And in so doing, what do? We establish the truth of the gospel. We establish the testimony that the Word of God works, that we who profess the name of Jesus Christ, not only profess that, but we demonstrate it on our job when our employer knows he's mistreating us, we know he's mistreating us, and we respond in love. I want to tell you, my friend, that is a far greater testimony than standing in a church building and doing anything. So he says, listen, verse 22, Christ committed no sin, no deceit found in his mouth. While being reviled, he did not revile in return. While suffering, he uttered no threats, but kept entrusting himself to him who judges righteousness. Now, did you get that? He entrusted himself when he was being mistreated to him who judges righteously. What is the employee to do when the employer mistreats him? He is to trust himself or herself into the hands of the one who makes all judgments righteously, because he says something in a few moments that will encourage you. Now, verse 24, he himself bore our sins in his body on the cross, that we may die to sin and live to righteousness, for by his wounds you and I were healed. Now, isn't it interesting that one of the most important verses about the cross and about the death of the Lord Jesus Christ is a part of a whole passage that deals with the relationship of employees to employers. So he says that that attitude of submission, no matter how you're treated, unless it violates the principle of the Word of God, we are to be submissive and yield and submit and be in subjection to respecting and honoring our employers, not in the spirit of criticism. Now, you may have a struggle with that, what he's saying here. But the goal, if you remember, go back to 1 Timothy. The goal, 1 Timothy chapter 6, is worthy of our suffering. So what is that goal? He says, chapter 6, verse 1, let all who are under the yoke as slaves regard their own masters as worthy of all honor, so that the name of God and our doctrine may not be spoken against. So let me ask you a question. When you get irritated and you fret in your job, you've been mistreated, you've been put in a bad spot, you don't like your office, everybody's ignoring you, you've been put off doing something that you're not supposed to be doing, what is your response? The Bible says you're to respond in submission and in love, trusting Almighty God, who is the big boss, to righteously judge and to vindicate you. And I'm going to show you that's what he's going to say in a few moments. God is the one who takes care of that. Our responsibility is to respond in love, respecting and honoring the employer, even when we're mistreated. And to remember this, he says, you and I find favor. Listen, we find favor with God because what he's done is this. If God puts you in a bad position, allows you to be in a tough position, what he's doing is giving you the privilege of what? Demonstrating the life of the Lord Jesus Christ in visible, living, human form, so that those about you can see the way Jesus lived. You are, where you work, the living gospel of Jesus Christ. Now, usually the response is, when you get mistreated, I'm quitting, I'm going to find myself another job, I'm getting out of here. My friend, could it be that God has placed you there and trusted you with ill will, and trusted you with mistreatment in order that he may demonstrate through you his wonderful gospel? Is it that you're prone to just want to get out because you're mistreated? Nobody respects you. Nobody loves you. They don't live up to what they promised you, so you want out. Is it better to get out, or is it better to give a strong, undeniable, unforgettable witness of the gospel of Jesus Christ? According to the scripture, he says, you will pattern your conduct after the life of Christ if you hang in there and respond in love.
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9: Now listen, I've had some jobs in my life. They didn't last long, not because I didn't do a good job, but because I was on my way to doing something else. But one of the toughest jobs I ever had, I worked in the textile mill, and within 30 minutes after I arrived on the job every day, every stitch on me was soaking sopping wet. Now, I'll tell you, I didn't like the job, to be honest. The only way I survived working in that hot place was reminding myself of that passage. God, I'm doing this for you. Because the truth is, my boss was very, very tough. He was mean. And the only thing that mattered to him was get it done. And if you are a college student, you are a slave. But I survived. And I survived every day because I knew that I was not serving him, I was serving God. You know what happens when you get that attitude? You get freed up. You don't care what he says. Doesn't make any difference. You're going to be obedient because you're serving the Lord. And all of a sudden, it's amazing how you can serve your employer so freely if you see it coming from Jesus. So he says, whatever you do, do your work enthusiastically, throw your whole heart into it, as for the Lord, rather than for men, knowing that from the Lord you will receive the reward of the inheritance. It is the Lord Christ whom you serve. Did you hear that? It is not your employer. It is the Lord Christ whom you and I serve.
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11: The American Lamb Board is building demand for American lamb. I'm Kerry Martin with Texas Ag News and Views on the Texas Farm Bureau Radio Network. The American Lamb Board is the national promotion, research, and information checkoff program that works on behalf of American sheep producers, feeders, direct marketers, and processors to build demand. That board is headed by a Texan. David Fisher of Sonora is a sheep producer and chairman of the American Lamb Board. He joins us today. David, tell me what's happening with the American Lamb Board so far this year.
12: right? This year's been a good year for the Lamb Board. We're able to report volume and dollar sales up on domestic lamb, and that's looking back over the last 52 weeks. And so that's really positive, you know, information for us to share and be able to work with when we sit down and look how to spend those checkoff dollars, knowing that the money we're spending is going to good use and getting the word out and building in demand for lamb. So knowing that, we've been focused on, of course, promotion as always. That's our number one priority, and 65% of our budget goes to that. But we've really turned a little bit of focus to, I'll say, education, but really growing our flock, you know. In the U.S., we're short on supply. I guess we can share that concern with the beef industry. That's been on top of everybody's mind, but we kind of sit in the same boat. And when we see demand really high, we know that we need to be able to supply that demand and take back that market share. So we've been focused on areas where we can make an impact and hopefully grow the flock. That's been, you know, into last year, that's really been a strong focus of this board.
11: Well, David, you mentioned the increase in educational efforts and trying to bring new people into the industry. I've seen your new Sheep IQ website. That's one of those efforts. Tell me about it.
12: Right. Just what I was talking about, going back, aimed at educating, you know, new producers and helping people understand how to get into this business. We recognize that there is a shift in this business in Texas and across the whole U.S., you know, from that traditional Western flock or Texas guy that ran 5,000 head to a lot of smaller producers, people that are, you know, when cattle were not worth much, or now that they're really expensive and they have a small piece of property, they see, hey, sheep are a pretty good option, but they don't really have the education they need. And that's not to knock on our educational resources. You know, AgriLife in Texas does a great job educating, but there's gaps across the country. And so we recognize the need to put together a simple place where producers could go get as many resources and as much educational information as they could. And so that's kind of where the Sheep IQ website came from. And we worked in collaboration with ASI to do this. And our staff's been working hard for several months now to roll this out. And so we were excited a few weeks back to roll this out. We've had really good feedback. I think the website is great, and it's going to be a great resource for producers in Texas and all across the country.
11: Thanks so much for the information, David.
12: Yes, sir. Thanks for having me.
11: That's Texas sheep producer David Fisher, current chairman of the American Lamb Board. I'm Kerry Martin on the Texas Farm Bureau Radio Network.
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17: Charles said it was horrible. He said it was the worst thing you could ever imagine. And he said, in fact, it was so horrible that when I went to kindergarten, I looked at this girl and I said, I gotta get out of my house. I don't know what to do. And she said, pray.
18: The friend.
17: The friend said, pray.
18: Mm. And these are 5-year-olds.
17: Yeah. Mm-hmm.
15: That's Michelle Ablard describing the terrible plight of an abused child who ended up in foster care and then, through a series of miracles, ended up in her home and today is Michelle's adopted son. This is Focus on the Family with Jim Daly, and we're going to hear more of this incredible story, and then we're going to be asking you to prayerfully consider how you might help one of the tens of thousands of orphans living in foster care right now. Thanks for joining us. I'm John Fuller.
14: You know, John, one of our core values here at the ministry is the value of children, and we believe children are a heritage from the Lord and a blessing, and that's why so many of our programs are devoted to parenting and making sure parents are doing the best job they can do to raise the next generation. And what a calling it is to raise the next generation. I know moms are going, man, is this worth it? Yes, it's worth it. I've seen it with my own boys. Gene poured into them. I poured into them too, but Gene was the backbone of those boys getting a good foundation. And we live in a fallen world, and many kids today grew up in broken families. I grew up in a broken family. I was the foster kid way back when. And that was in fourth, fifth grade. And, you know, I ended up moving in with my brother, who was a young man who married his pregnant teen wife, and that had a whole thing too. But that was junior high and high school. So I've come from that brokenness. And here's the one thing that's amazing. God is there for you. And he's a father to the fatherless, and he is close to the brokenhearted and saves those crushed in spirit. And I think one thing, when your family breaks apart, you are crushed in spirit. But the Lord is there to say, come with me, and restores that brokenness. And today's program is about that.
15: Yeah, we've got a remarkable story for you about a school teacher who had a heart for children, and God pushed her to become involved in foster parenting. And this is really inspirational, and I think it's going to be life-changing for a number of our listeners. Michelle Ablard is in the studio with us. She's been a grade school teacher and educational specialist for over 25 years now. In 2017, Michelle became certified as a foster care parent, and that began an unexpected journey toward adoption of her now two children, Charles and Jean. And she's captured her story in a little book called Faith Builds a Family, A Journey of Faith, Hope, and Healing.
14: Michelle, welcome to Focus on the Family.
17: Well, thank you.
14: I love your story, and it's close to my heart, like I said, in the middle. But first of all, teachers were so important to me growing up. I think it was the structure I was looking for, because my home life was so void of structure. I had an alcoholic father, and my mom, you know, did what she could do, but it was falling apart. And, you know, I think going to school just was it for me. And I could excel in there, and I felt confident in there. Mm-hmm. And teachers, for whatever reason, they just took an interest in me and loved on me, which was awesome. It gave me a certain confidence that I don't think I had otherwise. But that was all teachers. So on behalf of all those other teachers, thank you for doing what you've done and what you do every day. And I just think it's a great thing. You talk about being an ordinary school teacher with dogs and a mortgage, and that's what you thought your life would be like. And then
17: very routine.
14: You get into this you get into this situation. What was the nudge that God gave you to get into foster care?
17: It was interesting because I did have dogs and a mortgage, and I got in my car every day and drove to work, and it was routine.
14: Yeah.
17: And some days I would show up at work and be, how did I get here? Did I run any red lights? Or, you know, because all of a sudden it was so routine. But one day in particular, I'll never forget. I was driving to work and I just felt inside my spirit. I've never had God speak verbally to me, but I felt deep in my spirit, quit your job.
14: That, out of nowhere.
17: Out of nowhere.
14: That is how God speaks to
17: us. Out of nowhere. You know,
14: what? What did I just
17: do? And at that time, they were like having lists of teachers that were going to be laying off and things, because districts just didn't have the funding at that point from the state. And I said, quit my job. That's funny. You know, so I just went on to work like nothing. And I kept feeling that all week.
14: Wow.
17: You know, I felt just conviction, quit your job. And I was like, okay, this isn't making sense. So I walked into school one day and with the staff that I just loved, and I loved being there. It had been my home for 16 years, you know. And I walked in. I was under so much conviction. I just blurted at everyone I saw, I feel like I need to quit.
14: Wow.
17: And they just laughed. You know, that helped me feel better then inside, because I was pretty much ignoring what I knew I should do.
14: Yeah, and what's so critical in this is the way God sews this together. So you did quit. You did get another job. And it was actually, you got paid more.
17: I did.
14: So that was good. But something happens in that second grade class that you're teaching. Tell us what happened.
17: Yeah, so it was, and that's another amazing thing, that I was working with all struggling readers, and there was this little girl. Her name was Jean, in that group, and she was balding, and the smell was horrible, you know, and we saw red flags. We always saw red flags.
14: Sure.
17: But they're so good at covering things up that you can't just call the state on a red flag, and you have to have something. So she was very unlovable, And after, you know, at that point I'd been in the classroom 17 years, and I knew that the most unlovable were the ones who needed the most love.
14: Right.
17: And so I went home every night and prayed, God, help me to love this child.
14: Yeah.
17: But God has definitely taught me to love that child.
14: Well, and again, what you're describing is common with kids that are, you know, have very difficult trauma at home.
17: Mm-hmm. Yep. Yeah.
14: It's not unusual.
17: We knew there was something.
14: Yeah.
17: You know, and that's another thing that you had mentioned, that the boundaries, you know, the consistency. And so that was their safe place where they could do that kind of stuff, because they knew that we would consistently love them while disciplining them.
14: No, it's so good. But in your book, Faith

0: also knew who was coming, which was also scary because I knew who.
1: That's true.
0: I had worked with her, you know, and I'm like, they were completely terrified when they were walking up. It was like the weight of the world was on their shoulders. And I come to the door and they look up. And they start just screaming, "It's Miss Applard!"
1: That's kind of cool, actually.
0: Yeah, so then I opened the door, and they were just... So they ran everywhere, and I'm thinking, what did I get myself into?
1: Well, that's the beginning. They got to check out the domain.
0: They were so... Yeah, they were so excited. Just amazing.
2: And their ages at this time were...
0: 7 and 8.
2: Okay, wow.
1: And they're in the foster system, and there's a distinction. So the state is hopeful that there can be some work with the parents, the birth parents, that they can get to a healthier place, and hopefully there's intervention. But that is, you know, for the 343,000 kids in foster care, about 77,000, the parental rights have been terminated. Mm-hmm. These kids, their parental rights had not been terminated yet.
0: No.
1: But so they're in the system. This is hopefully a temporary thing to where the parents can get their act together. Mm-hmm. And this is going on in every state in the U.S.
0: Yeah.
1: I mean, that is the idea. And they really, the state works hard for reunification, sometimes to a fault, to be honest, because those parents aren't going to be able to get the bad behavior corrected.
0: Yeah.
1: And then that's when the court steps in, they terminate parental rights, and that's where you have 77,000 who are available for adoption. And just describe these kids particularly, what they were facing. How long were they in the foster system? When did they become available for adoption?
0: We went through actually years. I think it was 4.5 years.
1: Mm-hmm. So there was visitation occurring?
0: Visitation started after 9 months. The abuse in their home was so horrific. But due to state laws, they had to start at least trying to work on reunification. So they started visits. And Charles immediately started having physical problems, neurological. He looked like he was having seizures, and his arms would fly everywhere. And he doesn't remember the details of the abuse. It was so horrific. But he, it comes out in his body. And, you know, that's another thing that they learned early on, how to advocate for themselves. And he...
1: Survival.
0: Yeah, he wrote... actually, no, he went and made a video for the judge begging, please don't ever make me go see them again. And the judge granted his wishes, and he was free to never see them again.
1: Wow.
0: He said, it's doing too much. I can't heal. Gene went to see the parents a little while longer, and it was through a few conversations that she revealed that she was afraid to tell them that she didn't want to see them anymore, that they would hurt her because they still had that hold on her.
1: Sure. You know, the thing that's so... hard to grasp is it's one, a beautiful thing. Children have an amazing capacity to forgive their flawed parents. I mean, I did, and I know that feeling. You still love your dad. You still love your mom, even though they're not healthy parents.
0: Yep.
1: Oftentimes, those parents were abused as children.
0: Yep.
1: And it's a repetitive cycle that occurs. And so we need to recognize that. In Jean's case, your daughter, she was having fantasy escapes. Describe that, because that, again, is a tool of survival.
0: Yeah. I mean, her dream was that one day she would be able to sit on the couch and snuggle with her mom. That was her dream, that her mom would actually wrap her in her arms and snuggle with her. And she thought that with these parenting classes that they were going to be better, you know, and that was her dream. She continued with the family visits just for a short while after. She would go off into her closet afterwards, and I would hear her talking, and she'd be off in a completely different world.
1: So in that context, what were, you know, some of the attitude adjustment that you needed to have? Expectation adjustments.
0: A lot of patience.
1: Yeah.
0: You know, and just sit there

0: and wait for her to come out of it and just say, "Hey, what were you doing?" And that was how she coped. She would completely leave the situation completely. Another thing is, we had good therapists, and a good therapist brings the foster mom in at the end, or dad. So that's how he worked through a lot of it. A lot of it, I think, it was just her feeling safe.
1: Right,
0: And once she
1: totally.
0: started to feel safe, she no longer disappeared into another world.
2: Yeah.
0: And she's never gone there since.
2: That's one of the best rewards, and I experienced that, Jean and I, with some of the foster kids that came in with food insecurity issues, stuttering. I mean, these are things that occur because the kids have been traumatized. And there's no box that says perfect child,
0: No.
2: that you can select from. They all come typically with issues. And then the question is, how do you do the things you need to do to give that child confidence and security? The one that I experienced with one of the, it was a 2-year-old boy, and he came in, stuttered, and he would sit for breakfast, and, "Mr. Jim, can I have cereal?" And I give him a bowl of cereal. "Can I have toast?" I give him toast. "Can I have a pancake?" I give him a pancake. This went on for like 3 or 4 weeks, every morning. And I just did what he would ask for. And one day, it just ended. And he asked for a bowl of cereal and nothing else. And the other thing is, the stuttering stopped at the same moment. It's like he could then speak clearly. It was like a total God thing. Just those things, that those insecurities, and the fact that he knew he could have access to food anytime he wanted, made such a difference for him emotionally. Tell us about the plea that Charles made to God when he was in kindergarten, the prayer he
0: Oh,
2: said.
0: this gives me chills. I mean, this is
2: And
0: the
2: this is
0: Bible
2: Gene's
0: says,
2: brother.
0: yes, the Bible says, faith of a mustard seed. You can tell that mountain to move and it will move. And it was Christmas time, and the kids had lived with me since Halloween. So Christmas Eve service. My brother, Michael, did a lot with us at the beginning there. He really helped Charles a lot come out of his shell.
2: And he's a
0: Spent a lot of
2: therapist,
0: time.
2: or
0: No. We did have a therapist friend though,
2: okay, all right,
0: Jamie, who
2: okay,
0: she's
2: Jamie.
0: still she's like a sister, yeah. You become very close to the counselors when you start foster care. But yeah, we were driving home from Christmas Eve service. It was their first time. They were all dressed up, and so we were driving home, and my brother said, "Tell us what life was like for you guys back then." And Charles said, "I'll never forget it. Me personally, I will never this moment." Charles said it was horrible. He said it was the worst thing you could ever imagine. And he said, in fact, it was so horrible that when I went to kindergarten, I looked at this girl and I said, "I gotta get out of my house. I don't know what to do." And she said, "Pray."
2: The friend.
0: The friend said, "Pray."
2: And these are 5-year-olds.
0: Yeah.
2: Wow. That's
0: And
2: growing up fast.
0: yeah, and then, I found out who the girl was later on. She had also been in foster care at one point, which was interesting. But she told him, "Pray." And I started tracing back. Well, 3 years ago, what was I doing? And of course, this was also divinely inspired, because I don't just come up with ideas like this, but it was that nudge again. Where was I 3 years ago? And I would have been driving to work when God said, "Quit your job."
2: I mean, that networking, the
0: That's
2: weaving of the
0: what
2: tapestry from the Lord,
0: Yeah,
2: is such a part of your story.
0: it's
2: You mention in the book Proverbs 3, 5, and 6. It actually is
0: Yes.
2: my life verse. I love that verse. It's, I think, one of the most popular verses. "Lean not on your own understanding, but in all your
0: Yes.
2: ways acknowledge him, and he will make your path straight." I mean, who wouldn't, in devastating trauma, who wouldn't cling to that,
0: Yes.
2: right? That's the promise of God. How did that become powerful and tangible for you and the kids?
0: Well, it's so amazing because part of foster care is court. And the parents had separated. They were no longer together, and the dad was holding on to them. And we found out later the reason he was holding on was because he still had his secrets, you know, and he wanted to make sure he got them back because he didn't want the secrets out. So we were going to face court, and I hadn't told the kids yet. We were still in school, and I knew it was we were going to have court in June, and we were all subpoenaed. And they were going to have to go in and testify against their dad.
2: With him in the room?
0: With him in the room.
2: Oh, my goodness.
0: And I just thought, these kids have been through so much. Yeah. Why are we doing this again?
2: That's trauma.
0: Yeah. But I tucked him into bed, and I went to my knees at night, at my couch. And I said, I don't understand. Why are you doing this? Why these kids have been through so much. And I just, I fell apart. And I said, I am not leaving this spot until you tell me why. Wow. And that verse popped into my head. Proverbs 3, 5, and 6. You know, that was a verse I grew up with. I hadn't thought about it in years. And I replayed it in my head, and it's, you know, trust in the Lord with all your heart. Trust. I wasn't trusting. And lean not on your own understanding. It wasn't my job to understand why. It was my job to trust.
2: Yeah.
0: And I said, thank you, Lord. And I went to bed. And I said, I sang my songs, laid in bed, you know, and I felt peace. I said, because you've gotten us this far, Lord, you know. And Charles always said to me, Mom, it's not, God wouldn't bring us this far to let us go. Hmm. We have to trust.
2: Yeah. Well, before we close today, Michelle, you've brought along some very special guests, Charles and Jean,
0: yes,
2: the kids we've been talking about, and we'd like to take a moment just to ask them a few questions and hear from them. Are you guys okay with that?
1: Yeah.
2: Okay, great. What a remarkable story, and in so many ways, you know, I'm sorry that you had to go through that, you know. It's going to get me teary-eyed now because one of the things I love from my sons who are now 24 and 22 is they'll say to me, you were a great dad, which I didn't have, you didn't have. And I hope as you grow up and you get married that that might be something that you'll treasure when your kids say you're a great mom and you're a great dad. Won't that be cool? I'm sure you can't even imagine that right now, but it will happen, I think. But even not, just that you're healthy and you're doing well. So thanks for your courage to just sit in for a few minutes with us. I don't even know. Jeez, there's so many ways we could go here. Maybe a favorite memory with your forever mom here, Michelle. What do you think? When you were on the porch and you realized, it's my teacher. What did that feel like? Either one of you. Let's start with you, Charles. What did it feel like?
3: I don't remember much from back then. My mind blocked most of it out.
2: Yeah.
3: I do remember running through the house and looking at all the stuff and being like, this is a $1 million mansion.
2: It's three bedrooms. And one of them could be yours.
3: And I'm like, the dishwasher actually works.
2: Oh, that's interesting. Yeah. Was it a tough process though, the transition, did it feel like light? Did it feel positive?
3: It felt positive, yeah.
2: That's amazing. Do you remember that prayer when you were five?
3: Yeah. I actually also got help from my school. There's a thing called the Good News Club.
2: Oh, yeah. My wife and I both participated in that.
3: Yeah. So that's actually how I learned how to pray, was the Good News Club.
2: Wow, that was great that you were able to go to that. Jean, how about you? What was that memory when you went, ah?
1: It was crazy because, I mean, I had recognized her as, oh, she's the teacher that we would read this little book. What was it, Wayside Stories?
4: Mm-hmm.
1: Yeah, we'd read Wayside Stories together, just like take turns at our little table. And then the minute I saw her, I was like, wait, this is her house? I'm going to stay with her. This is awesome. Because I really liked her. She was like the only teacher that I really liked because we had that bond.
2: Yeah. So. I mean, that's so, you know, you're hungry for that, right? Because yes. You haven't felt a normal sense of love.
1: Yes. Yes.
2: And when you feel it, somebody paying attention to you, somebody recognizing you're actually in the room. That's an amazing feeling, isn't it?
1: Yeah. It feels great. It's refreshing.
2: Yeah.
1: Yeah.
2: And that is what it should be like. That is normal. That is what a child should feel.
1: Yes.
2: Is being wanted and being loved. And again, it's wonderful that you guys are experiencing that now. And I'm sorry it didn't happen when you were first born. Let me ask you guys, you know, why do you think, if you're talking to a couple million people through this broadcast, and being a foster parent or adopting out of foster care can be really hard. What's your best pitch to ask an adult or a married couple to say it's a good thing to do? What would you say?
1: I think I would say, like, whenever you go and you make that step, someone or maybe like halfway across the world is thanking you, because this is something that's taking them out of like torture. Like, this is something completely new. This is like a new life for them that you're going to give them.
2: Yeah. Charles, any thoughts?
3: Well, you're literally saving your life. I mean, I could have died there, so.
2: Oh, that's so sad, my friend.
3: Whenever you think about that, if you think about it as saving a life, I think it's a pretty easy choice.
2: Man, that is good. That is so good. And that, let me ask you spiritually, I mean, this idea of God and trusting in the Lord and the Proverbs 3, 5, and 6 that we talked about earlier, how has he made an impact in your life? And what's your relationship with the Lord like?
1: I feel like if I hadn't gotten into foster care, I wouldn't have known God, because we were not a Christian family at my biological parents' house. We were actually probably the complete opposite. Mm. And I feel like to this day, I've gotten really close to God through foster care, because it depends on like the home you go into. If you go into a Christian home, then you know that like not only does someone else love you, but God loves you too. So even whenever you don't feel loved, God's there with you through everything, like yeah. through all your healing, through all the trauma you're re-experiencing. And it's just, it's great.
2: It's pretty awesome. And that he loves you more than anything. You. Yeah. And you. That he loved you enough to die for you. Mm. That's pretty cool.
4: Well, that's how we concluded our conversation with Michelle Ablard and her two teenagers, Charles and Jean, on today's episode of Focus on the Family with Jim Daly. What an amazing story, Jim. And God prompting Michelle at the right time to step in and foster these kids. And she was ready and willing to give them a forever home.
2: Yeah, she was. And here's the thing. Michelle didn't accomplish all that on her own. She had a wonderful community of support. And that's what you need. Her niece's family got her started in foster care. Her brother was a positive influence on her kids, and many others helped along the way. That's a key part of what our Wait No More ministry, where we not only recruit couples to become foster or adoptive parents, but we also encourage people to come alongside these families in their church and community. Not everyone is going to adopt. We get it. But there are great ways to get involved and provide help. Maybe shopping or running errands for the families, doing laundry, or simply being a good neighbor and a friend. 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We so appreciate your generosity. And the kids do too.
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5: Shalom, and welcome to Messianic Perspectives, a daily program where we look into the scriptures from a distinctive first century Jewish point of view. Today, our Bible teacher, Stephen Gare, continues his five-part series on Messianic prophecy in the writings. This is Chris Rodriguez. Please stay tuned after the message for some important information you won't want to miss. And now, with today's teaching, here's Stephen Gare.
6: Shalom, this is Stephen Gare. Welcome to our discussion of Messianic prophecy in the Hebrew Scriptures. And we are in the midst of discussing the Davidic covenant. Now, the last session, we began discussing the use of the new covenant within the New Testament. And we saw that the New Testament was studded through with references to Jesus being the royal fulfillment, the living embodiment of the Davidic covenant. We saw in the first verse of the Gospels of Matthew 1:1, the first chapter of Luke with the angelic announcement. We saw throughout the Gospels people calling Jesus Son of David and getting a positive response from Jesus. We saw that Herod was afraid of the one who was born King of the Jews because he certainly knew the Davidic covenant. And we saw also that Jesus was crucified as King of the Jews. And most prominently, we saw that the Son of David concept was linked to Jesus by Peter and Paul. Paul, of course, in his sermon Acts 13 to the synagogue at Pisidian Antioch, which demonstrated that God's promises to David entailed an eternal throne, and the eternal Davidic dynasty necessarily required an eternal Davidic descendant. That was Paul's argument, and Peter's argument in Acts 2, remember, was that the Holy Spirit enabled David to look ahead into the future and understand precisely how the Davidic covenant's promise, how God's promise of an eternal throne was to be fulfilled. And God showed David that an eternal throne, an unending dynasty, necessarily requires an immortal descendant. He's making exactly the same argument as Paul does. So in Psalm 16, which is what Peter's quoting in Acts 2 with the temple in Pentecost, he says David was allowed to see as a prophet. He was allowed to see the future anointed one, the future Mashiach, the one who would neither decompose nor be abandoned to the abode of the dead. After resting in the grave, abiding in Hades for a brief period of time, the Messiah would live forever, because to fulfill the Davidic covenant, the Son of David would of necessity need to be resurrected. Well, furthermore, let's look at a conversation that occurs following Jesus' resurrection and his glorification, just prior to his ascension in Acts 1, 6, and 7. The disciples ask Jesus, "Lord, is it at this time you are restoring the kingdom to Israel?" So the apostles ask him this question, and that question squarely rests on his identity as the eternal Davidic king, who would reign over the eternal Davidic kingdom that was prophesied in the Davidic covenant. Remember, Jesus had primarily been teaching the apostles about the coming kingdom of God over the past 40 days. That's what Acts 1:3 is telling us. Jesus was sitting there with them and teaching them over a period of 40 days about the kingdom of God. And really, throughout their previous 3 years together, Jesus' preaching was continually characterized by such kingdom-oriented instruction. Let me give you an example. During their last Passover meal together, what we call the Last Supper, the evening of his betrayal, Jesus made two very specific promises concerning the coming kingdom, which, you know, if he is not the fulfillment of the Davidic covenant, make absolutely no sense. First thing he promised is that he would not eat another Passover meal until the festival was fulfilled in the kingdom. That's Luke 22:16-18. And second, Luke tells us that Jesus promised his apostles that in the kingdom they would sit upon 12 thrones, judging the 12 tribes of Israel. Luke 22 again, verse 30. In fact, what had immediately precipitated Jesus' promise was the disciple having an argument over which one of them was to be the most respected leader in the future kingdom. So the future kingdom was central to the understanding of the apostles. And Jesus' answer in Acts 1 to the apostles' question about, well, are you restoring the kingdom of Israel at this time, is an absolutely logical response. But it does not provide specifics. In fact, he refuses to provide specifics, and he treats it in a very serious way, but he gives it a mysterious answer. He says, "It is not for you to know the times or epochs by which the Father has fixed by his own authority." So he indicates his agreement with the students. The issue about the kingdom is not an if, but a when the kingdom is restored. The kingdom will be restored. That's not a hypothetical. That's a matter of timing. It will happen, but it's simply a matter of divine timing. And by the way, that divine timing just happened to be none of the apostles' business, because the kingdom is going to assuredly come, but at an unknown future time. Now, some people think that the apostles were off base to have asked Jesus about the establishment of Israel's kingdom. A lot of people don't accept the validity of this kind of conception of the kingdom. For them, the kingdom that Jesus brings is for the church, not for Israel. It's a spiritual kingdom, not a literal national one. Don't be so small-minded, they may say. It couldn't possibly be a literal future kingdom, because the spiritual kingdom that Jesus brought is already here. It's among the church, as Jesus reigns within our hearts and our lives. And you hear this kind of language all the time, doing great things for the kingdom of God, etc., etc., as if there is no future messianic age, and this is all the kingdom that we can experience, right? Because his eternal Davidic throne, quote unquote, is merely spiritual in nature. And what the church is currently experiencing is the entire and only kingdom that we can hope to expect until the day when Jesus returns and takes us back with him to heaven. But I gotta tell you, let me be honest with you. I gotta wonder, the apostles would have wondered what other kind of kingdom could be in view, if not the physical kingdom promised to Israel throughout the Old Testament. Boy, there's a lot of wasted space in the Old Testament, in the Hebrew Scripture, if it's not a physical kingdom. Okay? The apostles would have had no conception of the church being a spiritual kingdom. What is a spiritual kingdom? The concept of a spiritual Davidic kingdom, well, frankly, that's an ingenious notion born in European ivory spires, a heck of a great distance removed in both chronologic time and geographic space from first century Jerusalem, and removed from the apostolic witness, and removed from any Jewish Christian with a basic education and the promises that God made throughout the Hebrew Scriptures. There is no question. Both testaments of the Scripture together, whether you're reading the Hebrew, whether you're reading the Greek, but together they present and they confirm the reality of the future restoration of Israel as a nation and the reestablishment of an actual, not a spiritual, not an abstraction, but an actual physical, political Davidic kingdom. Remember again the angelic annunciation that the angel shares with Mary. He will rule over his people, Jacob. That's not the church. That's Israel. Coming messianic age is certain, and it will be characterized by the physical, actual rule and reign of a physical, actual Mashiach, Yeshua, Jesus, and his throne. Well, it will be that of his ancestor, King David. And just as the kings of Israel did in ancient days, Jesus will rule from Jerusalem. David may not have known his greatest descendant's name, but certainly David's expectation was of a literal kingdom. How do I know this? How can I be so sure? Well, of course, Psalm 16, the resurrected Messiah. But let's get more immediate in time to the Davidic covenant. He himself, David, marveled in his response to the covenant. In the passage that immediately follows the giving of the Davidic covenant, David discloses that he understood the messianic promises of the Davidic covenant to pertain to the distant future. Let's take a quick peek. 2 Samuel 7:19. 2 Samuel 7:19, the immediate passage after the Davidic covenant. It can't get more specific than this. And yet, this was insignificant in your eyes, O Lord God, for you have spoken also of the house of your servant concerning the distant future. And in verse 28, David prays that his dynasty would indeed continue forever. Now, O Lord God, you are God, and your words are truth, and you have promised this good thing to your servant. Now, therefore, may it please you to bless the house of your servant, that it may continue forever before you. For you, O Lord God, have spoken, and with your blessing may the house of your servant be blessed forever. Now, if that's not enough for you, how about the closing verses of the entire Bible? You always pay attention to how a book begins and how a book ends. The juiciest stuff is contained there. And in the closing verses of the entire Bible, in what is the next to last recorded statement of the risen Lord Jesus, the Messiah himself, Jesus himself in his resurrected glorified state, reveals his literal understanding of the Davidic covenant when he claims what is written in Revelation 22:16. And he says, I, Jesus, have sent my angel to testify to you these things for the churches. I am the root and descendant of David, the bright morning star. My friends, if it's good enough for Jesus, it's good enough for me. How about for you? Where do you stand regarding the ultimate Son of David, the ultimate Son of God? Is he your Messiah? Have you put your trust in him? How much evidence do you need that Jesus is indeed the promised, prophesied Son of David if the Davidic covenant is insufficient? How about the other prophecies of the Hebrew Scriptures? How much is enough? Nonetheless, don't take too much time making that decision, because even now, the time is shorter than when we first heard the message, and there is a literal kingdom that will be established in the future. It's unspecified. We don't know when it's going to be. But before that kingdom is established, the king will come. And when the king appears, the ultimate Son of God, the ultimate Son of David, will he be ready to receive him? Until next time, shalom.
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9: This is the Old Trailblazer broadcast. This is Pastor Albert Pendarvis bringing you another message from God's Word, riding out on old Dan. Come on, Dan, let's go. We're here with another study from God's Word. We've been here quite a few days now on the Holy Spirit's work, the work of the Holy Spirit. And we looked at several things. We looked at the personality of the Holy Spirit. We looked at the Holy Spirit indwelling the believer, the sealing work, Christ and the Holy Spirit, filled with the Holy Spirit, and gifts of the Holy Spirit. And now we're looking at demonism. We took out a little bit and wanted to bring you some studies last week on demonism. And it's quite a study, demonism and those things that all pertain to that. And I don't have the ability to go into it. I have several booklets here by the late Pastor Shelton along that line, along the demon spirit, Satan's work and all. You write me or call me, email me, and I'll discuss it with you and send you some of them free and postpaid. They'll shed a lot of light on what we've been bringing you. These are just the highlights that I'm bringing you. But in our last study there, we were looking at the occult, the spirit, palm readers, and all those things. And the Bible is unqualifiedly condemned those things. Worship of demons. In many of these instances, these mediums who tell your fortune have entered into marriage relationship with demon spirits. That's right. This form of demonism has invaded and permeated our entire church life. The average preacher today would be surprised to find how many of his members consult spirit mediums, and they might learn something about their future. I know it. I know that's all Satan's trick. The Bible gives us all we need to know about our future. Most folks don't want to hear that, do they? When once a sinner has been awakened to his lost condition, he comes to know Christ as his personal Savior, he would never think of delving into the future through a spirit medium. The reason I call your attention to this type of doctrine is because there is no emphasis on Christ as the sinner's sacrifice or the sinner's substitute. Now, I know what we're facing. I'm aware of what goes on in our religious world today. And I know what the average Protestant churches portray as salvation. I've told you that once or twice in the past, how that, and I know this firsthand. The average Protestant church, they have large Sunday school classes, if they're a fairly large church, and they get all the Sunday school teachers together, and the preacher or the assistant preacher or the one of the men tell the teachers, now on a certain Sunday, usually it's around Easter time or times like that, they say, we want to have decision days now with our young people, our children. So the teacher begins a few days ahead of time, bringing that up, that the pastor wants to have a decision days, and we want to want all of you to trust Jesus. And they have a certain Sunday set aside, and they bring them all into the auditorium, and the pastor has them to stand up, and they say, "Now, how many of y'all want to trust Jesus?" Well, my friend, a little 7 or 8, 9-year-old child, they want to do what they're told, and they want mama and papa to see them, and they raise their little old hand, and the preacher calls that salvation. And they say, "Now, next Sunday night after service, we're going to have baptism, and you get Mama and Papa to come now and call them, and Uncle Joe and Aunt Mary and Uncle Tom, and bring them. We're going to have baptism. Baptize those little fellas, 7, 8, 9 years old, and they're sealed for eternity, except the Lord, by His grace, open their hearts somewhere down the line. Now, I know what I'm talking about, folks. I do. I know exactly what I'm talking about, and I hope you do. And I hope you'll be aware of those things. But listen, let's go back. The reason I call your attention to this thing is because there's no emphasis on Christ as a sinner's sacrifice. What does a 7 or 8-year-old child know about the sacrificial death of our Lord and Savior Jesus Christ? They don't, my friend. No. They may mention the name Jesus. They call Him the Son of the Most High. They're talking about the spirits now. They call Him the Son of the Most High, but never will you hear one of them call Him Lord or speak of Him as a sacrifice for the souls of men. Now, also, there are systems of religion which put the emphasis on teaching that there's no hell. Now, that's a demonic teaching, my friend. They, too, deny blood redemption, for if there's no hell, why should Christ have come and died? I have friends, my folks, who say there's no hell. I do. They say this: when a man dies, it's just like a dead dog on the interstate. He just lays there till he rots. And my friend, they deny the existence. They deny blood redemption. No, listen, if I believed that there was no future punishment for the damned, I would never preach blood redemption again. Any system of theology that puts the emphasis on a secondary doctrine and soft pedals the cross of Christ has the influence of demon. Demon has somehow permeated that pulpit and has influenced that pastor. Put the emphasis on a certain day. Contend for a certain day of worship. And mind your mind is blinded to the fact of redemption by sacrificial death. The whole attention will be called to the fact, taken up with that one thing, and blind to the gospel of the Lord Jesus Christ. Now listen, for instance, here's an individual who puts the emphasis on water baptism as essential to salvation. That individual, sooner or later, will begin to soft pedal blood redemption in Christ. They'll begin to contend for the fact that you have to be baptized to be saved. Now, my friend, I hear radio preachers, certain denominations go to seed on baptizing, and they twist the scriptures to make it sound proper and true, but it's not so. They'll begin to contend for the fact that you must be baptized, like the Jews in the early days of the church who contended that every Gentile had to be circumcised before they could be saved by blood redemption. They were therefore ready to put to death every individual who preached salvation by grace and by blood redemption in Christ Jesus alone. Now, my friend, are you seeing just a little bit of what we're facing in this world today? I know that I'm not able, I'm not a qualified, and I'm not a educated, if you want to call it that, enough to bring out those great truths that mean so much to God's child. My friend, the scripture says ye must be born again. Must be born again. That's a must. You know, you heard of the eternal must. Well, that's one of them, my friend. The scripture says ye must be born again. Over there in Luke chapter, I believe, 13, the Lord speaking, He says, therefore ye must be born again. He skips a verse or two, and He says it again. Ye must be born again. The Lord speaking to Nicodemus there that night. Old Nicodemus was a religious dude, and he was worried about his soul. The Lord began to shake him and stir him up a little bit, and he came there by night. He was a muckety-muck, and he didn't want to be identified, didn't want folks to know. My friend, I know folks who don't want to be identified with this ministry. I do. I know folks who say you wouldn't catch them in old Pendarvis' church. No, because they preach election. They preach the 5 points of Calvinism. They preach this and they preach that. I'm not going down there to hear old Pendarvis. I'm not going to hear old Shelton. No, sir. But my friend, they are ashamed. And the scripture says in one place, I'm paraphrasing, if you ashamed of me, my father will be ashamed of you. My friend, are you ashamed to say you want to be saved? I have had folks, and maybe still have some, who are ashamed to raise their hand in our prayer meetings we have on a regular basis. The leader says, anybody want to be saved? That's right. That's right. I used to lead the prayer meeting there in Algiers in the tabernacle, big old tabernacle building, and folks would sit far back as they could get. And you'd call on them to see if they wanted to be saved, and they'd raise a hand. The speaker couldn't even see the hand from way up there in the middle of the tabernacle. That's right. Instead of saying, yes, sir, yes, sir, Mr. Leader, I want to be saved. I'm lost. No, you know why? Because Satan sitting on your shoulder telling you, now don't speak up. You'll make your husband mad, mother. My father, you'll make your wife ashamed of you if you hold up your hand, say you want to be saved. Children, grown children, you're not saved, grown children, and you're ashamed to hold up your hand. My friend, what in the world are you going to, what's going to become of you if you're ashamed? The greatest thing in this life is to be saved, my friend. And Satan has warped and twisted our religious system now to where folks think that all you got to do to be saved is to walk up to the front and shake some little preacher's hand. He knows nothing about salvation himself, and he wants you to shake his hand? Oh, my friend, I can picture that scene one of these days there in that great day, at Judgment Day. That little young preacher is going to stand there, and the Lord going to say, is his name in the book? Is his name in the book of life? And the recording angel say, no. No, sir. No, my Lord. His name not there. And he'll say, look again. We want to make sure. No, not there. And he'll say, depart from me. I never knew you. And they cast him into outer darkness. And his whole congregation, my friend. Oh, I hear preachers boasting. I have 11,000 members. My friend, would you think with me? You think a church has got 11,000 members that they're hearing the truth? No. No, sir. I had a young black preacher call me not long ago from St. Louis, Missouri. And he said, Pastor Pendarvis, I'm a Sovereign Grace black preacher. And he said, I listen to your voice, your broadcast a lot of time. I said, how many members do you got, my brother? He said, I got 14. 14 members. I said, if you told me you had 500, I'd say you're probably not preaching the truth. But if you got 14, I would think you're preaching the gospel. Because, folks, my friend, listen, my heart's broken. Knowing where our folks are bound down for hell because of the shame of the gospel, ashamed of Christ, shame to take their place, shame to hold up their hand in prayer meeting. Oh, my friend, would you think about it? Would you make your calling and election sure? You say, what does that mean, Pastor? It means to check up on your foundation. What is your foundation? Oh, the Bible speaks of the house built on the sand. What happened to it? Soon as the tide came in, I've been there on the beach in Mississippi and Alabama and Florida, here in Louisiana. And when the waves come in, washes those little sand castles that the children are made, washing them away, and in a moment you never see them anymore. That's exactly what happened when you're building your spiritual house on a sandy foundation. But oh, if you build on the rock, my friend, rock Jesus, the rock Christ, the rock. We sang that song here, I hold not the rock, but the rock holds me. I wish I could have another hour to sit down and talk to you. We're speaking about demonism. Worst thing in the world can ever happen is to be controlled by demon like the man there in the tomb, my friend. Never know what he's saying. Couldn't until the Lord spoke the truth to him. But the old trailblazer is going to be back tomorrow with another message from God's Word. And I'm asking folks to call me, write me, let me know where you're hearing us from. And let me know if you appreciate these old-time, old-fashioned messages. And pray for me. Would you do that? I have feel suddenly moved to ask you to pray for the old trailblazer. I'm going through some trials, tribulations here that you know nothing about, don't need to know, but you can pray for me. Would you do that? Remember, my address is the old trailblazer, Post Office Box, 1810 Walker, Louisiana, 70785. Until tomorrow, goodbye and God bless you.
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12: I'm Ruth Kramer with Mission Network News. Ukraine prepares for another difficult winter as Russia increases attacks on its infrastructure. A shortage of Patriot interceptor missiles and air defense supplies remains critical. Slavic Gospel Association's Eric Mock says one ministry lost 90% of its food distribution capacity during late August strikes. SGA partners with local pastors to help people who've been overlooked by large aid groups, but the needs are increasing on the front line.
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12: 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Rob Myers with Door International explains how they begin sign language translation with passages that lay out the biblical story.
14: For us, it would be 131 passages. And those passages are really important to understand that God created the world, God created people, how people fell into sin, and then the work that God did to redeem people eventually through the work that Jesus did by coming and dying on the cross.
12: Deaf people often miss the context of Bible stories without any way to engage with Scripture themselves. 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Pray that the deaf would come to know Christ better through this work. 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I'm Ruth Kramer.
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15: This week on Discover the Word, Elisa Morgan is going to trace with Bill Crowder and Daniel Ryan Day the phrase, "Here I am," across five pivotal moments in the Old Testament where God, in a sense, reached out to someone and they responded by saying, "Here I am." And so as we look at these instances, was it kind of like this?
16: In elementary school, I don't even know if they still do this, but the teacher would call out your name and you say, "Here." That's mm-hmm. how they would take attendance, yeah. You know.
15: Yeah. Or was it more like this?
17: I'm picturing this series like Marco Polo, where it's like God is saying, "Abraham," or whoever we're talking about. And they're like, "Here I am." And so the call and response is like, "Name, here I am. Name, here I am."
15: Well, as we explore these, Elisa says we're also going to discover that God is still calling out names today, our names. And the question is,
16: How might we recognize his call and respond confidently with a, "Here I am. I'm willing. I'm able."
15: Yeah, well, Discover the Word is Bible Engagement for Life from Our Daily Bread Ministries, in which we explore topics and passages that inform the way we read the Bible, challenge us as we live our lives as followers of Christ, and point us to discover Jesus, the living Word of God, in the pages of the written Word. And so this week, Elisa is leading this study with Bill and Daniel called Here I Am, exploring these five instances in the Old Testament when God called someone's name and they responded with a Here I Am. And part of what makes this so significant is that the Here I Am response isn't always our first choice, is it? I think we all have to admit that our tendency is not always to say, "Here I am, I'm willing, I'm able, send me." Yeah, our tendency is too often related to another kid's game. And so to begin this study, Elisa has another image for us to consider as we get into this. It's not Marco Polo, but it is another kid's game that may relate to how people in Scripture and how we can respond to God when He reaches out and calls our name.
16: I remember playing hide and seek, you know, as a kid. And now I play it with my grandkids, you know, usually in the house. And I like the hiding part better than the seeking part. What about you guys?
17: Yeah, I would agree, especially because when my kids were younger and we played this more, the hiding part was an excuse for me to try to find a place where I could, like, lay down or something. And see if I could even fall asleep.
16: You sneaky dad.
17: Right?
16: Yeah.
17: Like, and I even thought about hiding between the box spring and mattress one time. Because I was like, man, if I go in there, they'll never find me, and then I can just nap for a while.
16: You'll just suffocate. No worries. Okay, Bill, what about you?
18: Well, when I was a kid, I liked the hiding part. But now when I play with my grandkids, I like the seeking part just because I like to see how clever they can be.
16: I think that's cute. And it's so fun to find them and tickle them and whatever else.
18: Absolutely.
16: It's an interesting thing to think about. We're going to consider five instances in Scripture where God reached out and how humans kind of identified themselves before him rather than hiding. And they used a phrase, "Here I am," or some older translations are, "Here am I." These are instances, and many of them attached to leadership moments when a human's invited into a leadership capacity where the human says to God, "Here I am." We're going to look at five different instances. And today we're going to start with Abraham. Before we go there, though, somebody grab Genesis chapter 3, verses 8 to 10, and just quickly read that. And it reveals a troubling beginning for creation.
17: I can get it. Yep. So Genesis 3, 8 through 10, they, Adam and Eve, heard the sound of the Lord God walking in the garden at the time of the evening breeze. And the man and his wife hid themselves from the presence of the Lord God among the trees of the garden. But the Lord God called to the man and said to him, "Where are you?" He said, "I heard the sound of you in the garden, and I was afraid because I was naked and I hid myself."
16: So Adam and Eve have sinned. They have fallen. And when God calls, their innate response is to hide. It's a troubling beginning for humankind, isn't it?
18: Well, and it shows such a reversal in the relationship, because before they had had perfect communion with the Creator and there was no hindrance to that relationship at all. And now this huge barrier has come up because, as you said, Elisa, of their sin.
16: So hold that as context for these conversations, if you would, because that's kind of our innate gut reaction when God calls, is to hide. Now, to look at our first character, Abraham, we're going to scoot into the story of him in Genesis chapter 22, and it's verses 1 through 11. This is the whole test of Abraham. Let's just read that together, starting out verse 1, and then just reading on through to verse 11.
18: Okay, I'll start. Sometime later, God tested Abraham. He said to him, "Abraham?" "Here I am," he replied.
16: Okay, there's number one. Okay.
18: Then God said, take your son, your only son, whom you love, Isaac, and go to the region of Moriah. Sacrifice him there as a burnt offering on a mountain I will show you. Early the next morning, Abraham got up and loaded his donkey. He took with him two of his servants and his son Isaac. When he had cut enough wood for the burnt offering, he set out for the place God had told him about.
17: On the third day, Abraham looked up and saw the place in the distance. He said to his servants, stay here with the donkey while I and the boy go over there. We will worship and then we will come back to you. Abraham took the wood for the burnt offering and placed it on his son Isaac, and he himself carried the fire and the knife. As the two of them went on together, Isaac spoke up and said to his father Abraham, Father, yes, my son, Abraham replied. The fire and the wood are here, Isaac said, but where is the lamb for the burnt offering?

0: to him from heaven, "Abraham, Abraham." "Here I am," he replied.
1: There's a second, okay? And he goes on, he says, "Do not lay a hand on the boy. Do not do anything to him. Now I know that you fear God because you have not withheld your son from me, your only son." Abraham looked up, and there in the thicket he saw a ram caught by its horns. And he went over and took the ram and sacrificed it as a burnt offering instead of his son. So Abraham called that place, "The Lord will provide." And to this day, it is said, on the mountain of the Lord, it will be provided. And let's pause there. So twice we see this, "Here I am." It's God calling out, and Abraham is answering. Just a brief synopsis of Abraham's life. Just quick, what are the basic facts here?
2: Well, he started off at the Ur of the Chaldees, and he and his father, Terah, and his wife, Sarai, went and left the land of Ur of the Chaldees, went to a place called Haran, and there Abram's father died. And he and Sarah were called by God to go to an unknown place and establish themselves. And God promised him that he would make of him a great nation of people.
1: And was it easy for Abram to have children?
0: No, not at all. In fact, him and Sarah are well advanced in age as the story progresses, and to the point where when God finally comes and says it's time, she laughs, which makes total sense based on how old that she is at that point, at a point when she shouldn't be able to bear kids anymore.
1: Far-fetched.
0: And before that, there's that horrific story of how they treat Hagar because they don't feel like God's keeping his promise. They feel like they need to do it themselves. So they have Abraham impregnate the servant, Hagar, and they have Ishmael. So it was so not easy for them to have kids that they tried to do it through not good means, and then ultimately laughed at God when God said, now is the actual time when it's going to happen.
1: So it's quite significant that God would test Abraham by calling out to him and telling him to take his only son and sacrifice him. So there are two "Here I am"s in verse 1. And that's the first one. And then in verse 11, which is right before he's about to obey God, the word there literally is, "Behold me." God calls out to Abraham, "Abraham, Abraham." And Abraham responds, "Here I am." And it means, look at me, notice me. And Daniel, you led us in a conversation. And this was one of the Hebrew words that we spent quite a bit of time on. What did you discover there for us?
0: Yeah, to hold on to something or to look at something for a long time, to gaze intently at something.
1: Isn't that interesting? And your focus was that we need to pause and behold God, behold his work in our world. Here, Abraham says, "God, notice me." And it's a kind of formal response to God calling out. And what's interesting here is that in Abraham's responses to God, he is confident that God's going to provide. And indeed, he does. And I think just to lay that on this context that we talked about as we first started this conversation, creation's bent, humankind's especially, is to hide from God. Sin has corrupted us and feared us into a posture of hiding, that when God calls, our gut response is to pull the blanket over our head and hide from him. But God finds us, and the whole beautiful reality of the story of Jesus in the Bible is Jesus coming and saying, "Here I am." Revelation 3, "I stand at the door and I knock." And we see in Hebrews, and we'll look at some of those instances where Jesus willingly became the sacrifice, became the ram in the thicket, so to speak. I just want to lay that out for us as we consider, how might we have courage to recognize God's call in our lives, in our daily and in our crossroads of decisions, in what we do with our everyday moments? How might we recognize his call and respond confidently with a, "Here I am, I'm willing, I'm able," and in such a way participate and discover God's provision for what we lack.

0: Yeah, a good start to our week in which we'll be looking at several instances in the Old Testament where God spoke to someone, called their name, and they responded with, "Here I am," and how that affected the direction of their life, and how when we respond in faith to God calling our name, our lives change as well. Well, Elisa Morgan, Bill Crowder, and Daniel Ryan Day are on the table exploring these five pivotal moments in the Old Testament where a positive, "Here I am," response to God, rather than no and hiding type of response, made a huge difference. 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
4: 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Several years ago, I was struggling to find joy. My husband went through some very serious health issues, and eventually he received a heart transplant. It was one of the hardest seasons of our lives, and happiness was the last thing I felt. During that time, God began teaching me the difference between happiness and joy. Now, happiness depends on our circumstances and can change from one moment to the next, but joy is much deeper. It's an inner peace and confidence that comes from the Lord and remains even when life is difficult. As I meditated on God's Word, I realized there's so much to be joyful about because Christ lived within me. James 1:2 says, "Consider it pure joy whenever you face trials of any kind."
5: I wasn't rejoicing because of my circumstances. I was rejoicing because the one who lived in me was greater than everything I was facing. Psalm 16:11 says, "In your presence is fullness of joy." As I spent hours in prayer, worship, and reading God's word, He drew me closer to Himself. My circumstances didn't immediately change, but my heart did. The joy of the Lord truly became my strength. If you're walking through a difficult season today, I encourage you to draw near to God's presence. Ask Him to reveal His joy in the middle of your circumstances. He is faithful, and He will strengthen you. Be a blessing to someone today and encourage it forward. You have been listening to an Encourage It Forward moment from Creative Encouragement Ministries. 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

It's Monday, September 7th, 2026, and from Dallas, Texas, this is World Missionary Evangelism on the Air. In just a few moments, Daniel Moore will continue his look at encounters with Christ. But before we hear from WME's president, will you please listen to this very important message? Today, you can call this number, 1-214-942-1678, and be connected with someone right here at World Missionary Evangelism that will pray with you or pray for you. Our prayer line is open Monday through Thursday during our normal operating hours. And it's there for you when you're going through tough times so that you can reach out and know that someone will listen to your needs and someone will help take those needs to the Lord. Once again, to reach the WME prayer line during our normal business hours Monday through Thursday, call 1-214-942-1678. That's 1-214-942-1678.

0: Welcome, World Missionary Evangelism family. God bless you. Thank you for listening to this program, for being a faithful listener to these times of Bible study that we have together. We couldn't do this program without your prayers, without your support. So thank you so much for your prayers, for the work that God is doing through World Missionary Evangelism. We're continuing our study on encounters with Christ. And as we come to an end of this time of Bible study, we come to one of the greatest encounters of all time, and that is Jesus Christ with Pontius Pilate. This encounter is very important because this is a mirror of today's society. What are people doing with the message of the cross? What are they doing with their encounter with the Lord? We live in a Christian nation, and I use that term very loosely because we've so backslidden from the things of God and from God's ways. It's very sad, and we need to return to God with all our heart. But for the most part, we're a Christian nation. We're based on Christian principles. Our society is based and run by the principles found in the Word of God, found in the Bible. And that's why society has survived for so long. Western society has survived for so long because it's based on Christian principles. The system of law, the system of judges, the system of mercy, it's all because of what's found in the Holy Scriptures, and it's what works. So we're looking at the encounter with Pontius Pilate and Jesus Christ, and that's found in Matthew chapter 27. Now, it's important to know who Pontius Pilate was. He was a Roman governor who governed the areas of Judea and Samaria. And he served during the reign of the emperor Tiberius. Now, the encounter with this Roman governor, he was a man who held great influence. He was a governor. He was responsible for those areas. And he was known for crushing uprisings. That is to say that his word was law. To go against the Romans and to go against the Roman system was a death sentence. It's important that we know how much clout and how much power this man possessed. He was very influential. And so, as we look at this encounter that he has with Christ, this is a man who is used to getting his way. Here he is having an encounter with the King of Kings and the Lord of Lords. Here he is having an encounter with somebody who has greater authority and greater power than he could ever imagine having. And we're looking at Matthew's account of the story, found in Matthew chapter 27, and beginning in verse 11. And Jesus stood before the governor. And the governor asked him, saying, "Art thou the King of the Jews?" And Jesus said unto him, "Thou sayest." And when he was accused of the chief priests and the elders, he answered nothing. Then said Pilate unto him, "Hearest thou how many things they witness against you?" And he answered him to never a word, in so much that the governor marveled greatly. Jesus' silence spoke to his innocence. Jesus refusing to debate these crazed religious leaders spoke volumes to Pontius Pilate. And he is seeing the innocence in Jesus. There was no need for him to defend himself. Remember, he was going in as the sacrificial lamb. The lamb has no say-so. It's used as the sacrifice. And so Jesus is going in as that sacrificial lamb. There's no need to debate these religious leaders. There's no need to defend himself. When God is with you and your cause is that of God's, there's no need to defend yourself. God will defend you. God will speak for you. And so there was no need for him to enter into a debate. We're looking at this from Pontius Pilate's perspective. Romans were big into philosophy. They were big into debating. the great scholars and the great lawyers and the great minds came from that time during the Roman government, during the Roman rule. And so scholars would often debate in the streets. They would often plead their case in the streets. And the people would decide who was right and who was wrong. But Jesus had no need to debate. And so this left an impact in Pontius Pilate. Sometimes your silence speaks very loudly. The Bible says, "Be still and know that I am the Lord your God." There is a blessing sometimes in being still, in learning to keep quiet. So many times in my life, I've learned that if I just keep quiet, God can speak. And it's sometimes better to let your silence do the talking. There's a time to speak, and there's a time to declare, and there's a time to be silent. Jesus was going in there as the sacrificial lamb. There was no need to discuss anything. There was no need to debate anything. Remember, people who were going before Pontius Pilate and people who were going up to be judged, this was a death sentence. So you would expect people to plead their cause. You would expect people to cry out for help. I'm assuming he was used to people begging him for mercy. I'm sure he was used to people pleading with him for their life. And here he has an encounter with a man who's willing to lay it all down. And this is ministering to him. Because here he is seeing this man who did nothing, who his silence speaks to his innocence, as he's going before these people who are crazed and are accusing him. He doesn't say a word. And that silence is speaking to Pontius Pilate. We learn so much from this encounter that Jesus Christ has with Pontius Pilate. "Art thou the king of the Jews?" Jesus said unto him. "Thou hast said." In other words, you have declared it. And you're about to see and meet not only the king of the Jews, but the king of kings and lord of lords. Let's go into prayer. Father, we thank you today for our WME family. And Lord, we ask your blessing upon them today, that you would be with them and that you would give them strength today, Lord. In Jesus' name we pray. Amen.
1: Imagine being hungry. Imagine being afraid. Imagine being alone. And imagine being a child facing all of these things. 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Animals, road trips, riddles, knock-knock jokes, they're all here in this wonderful book by Chantel Grace. 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
8: This is Texas Ag Today, the number one source for the latest news in Texas agriculture. The largest and most experienced farm news team in the Lone Star State covers it all. From the piney woods of East Texas to the rocky ranges of the Trans-Pecos, and from the Panhandle down to the Rio Grande Valley. 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
9: 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I'm James Hunt, and we'll talk about that on Texas Ag Today.
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11: 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I'm Jessica Dolmel, and that story's coming up on Texas Ag Today.
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12: Hello, Texas. Why don't you jump on in with me and buckle up? We're going to take a ride around the Lone Star State as we cover the most important industry in this greatest state in the nation, Texas agriculture. Be sure to hold on tight because it all starts right now. It has been a while since we've seen 90-cent cotton futures, but they have been here over the last week or so. Let's check in with Dr. John Robinson. He's a cotton marketing specialist with Texas A&M AgriLife. Dr. Robinson, what's behind this rally we're seeing in prices? Is it supply or demand?
13: Well, first of all, I think it's mostly a supply side influence as opposed to strong demand. We've had export sales reports in the last few weeks that have been okay, but they haven't been spectacular, and they wouldn't justify a great big price rally from the demand side. And I haven't heard really anything encouraging in general, that encouraging about the general economy or retail apparel sales or anything like that. So I think what we're dealing with is concern for a short supply because of the searing hot weather that we've all been experiencing in the month of August.
12: So what do you think these high prices are going to do to the cotton marketing industry overall?
13: I expect these high prices to do certain things. As an economist, I expect them to kind of choke off demand. So I wouldn't be surprised if we kind of come down a little bit from where we are now. It wouldn't surprise me at all. Also, I would expect growers with some expected production might be selling it. They might be hedging it. Their merchant buyers might be hedging it. So there may be selling going on to complement this particular rally. So we'll have to see what the effect of that is.
12: And, of course, a 90-cent cotton market definitely presents some marketing opportunities for producers. What are you seeing there?
13: Well, I haven't checked with merchants, but I imagine they'd be wanting or have been securing some commitments from producers. So the first opportunity is there a merchant out there offering a decent cash price off of the December futures at, 93, wherever it is. Another marketing thought is that at this unusually high price, there's really nothing, there's no farm program mechanism that'll protect this particular price, if that makes sense. If the price of cotton falls from 93 to 83, nothing is going to protect you from that loss. So that's why I'm saying it might pay to buy some protection over that particular range of downside risk.
12: That's Texas A&M cotton marketing specialist, Dr. John Robinson. Recent rains did not make much of a difference in the Texas High Plains. James Hunt reports from Amarillo.
14: In the commentary Texas A&M AgriLife has posted online in its most recent update on crops and weather, you see the same observation expressed for both the Texas Panhandle and the South Plains. Recent rains have not been sufficient to relieve our ongoing drought. And you can get reinforcement of that assessment if you compare the most recent Texas drought monitor map with the one from the week before. The September 1st map is basically identical to the map for August 25th, despite some good rains in between those two dates. And unfortunately, those maps are showing conditions in the Texas High Plains region dominated by D3 and D4 level drought. On our previous program, AgriLife economist D.D. Jones talked about the massive production losses the drought has caused in our area crops. But here's something else from Jones for producers to file away for future seasons.
15: I've talked to several farmers, and they tell me this year some of the basic agronomics 101, like pre-watering, planting into wheat stubble, doing deep soil testing, utilizing crop rotations, those have helped make what is really a disaster shear somewhat better. So anything they could have done to trap some of that moisture in the ground and then doing the deep soil testing to see if there's any nutrients they could take advantage of as residual and not have to go out and buy that expensive fertilizer, that has made the difference between maybe doing a little bit better versus having a really, really rough year. And so don't forget about the fundamentals, because they could definitely make a big difference in a year like 2026 when things are so bad.
9: That's Texas A&M AgriLife economist D.D. Jones. I'm James Hunt on the Texas Farm Bureau Radio Network.
12: Agriculture and baseball are teaming up in Texas. Tom Nicoletti tells how.
10: Take me out to the ball game, and that's what happened on Saturday, August 29th in Cleburne with the annual Harvest Fest with the Cleburne Railroaders baseball team. To talk more about the event is Chris Goodwin. He joins us from Johnson County in Alvarado. He is a Johnson County Farm Bureau president. He talked about the event and what exactly Farm Bureau did to associate with the ball club and the public.
16: We strive to educate the people about agriculture, that even though Johnson County is becoming more and more urbanized, we are still an agricultural-based community. When this event started, this was a joint effort between Farm Bureau and the railroaders, because the railroaders were fairly new to the area, and they needed help to educate everybody within the county out in the rural areas that there was a minor league baseball team in Cleburne now. And the event has grown. We had an outstanding attendance this year, the largest attendance they've had for the year. All of our events are pregame. Food, vendors, we have 4-H clubs come out and help with the event. We have 4-H clubs come out and they set up anything they've won, state level, district level, even the national level. We have Farm Bureau come up with the learning trailers. We have the water department comes out to educate everybody about our water situation here in Texas. We also have an organization that we donate to as Farm Bureau here in the county called Shine that helps kids in need within the county. We cooked hamburgers. The meal was free. We were just asking donations to go back to the organization Shine. We try and educate what Farm Bureau stands for as the voice of agriculture.
10: That is Chris Goodwin, president of the Johnson County Farm Bureau, joining us from North Central Texas. I'm Tom Nicoletti for the Texas Farm Bureau Radio Network.
12: One of the two Texas members of the House Agriculture Committee has an update on the Farm Bill. Jessica Domel has the story.
17: In just over a week, the Senate Committee on Agriculture, Nutrition, and Forestry is expected to once again take up its version of the Farm Bill. In a recent Farm Bill panel held in Beeville, U.S. Congresswoman Monica De La Cruz of Texas, who sits on the House Ag Committee, gave folks an update on the food and farm legislation.
18: I was proud to support the House passage of the Farm Bill, and I have encouraged my colleagues in the Senate over and over again to do the same.
17: House Ag Committee Chairman Glenn G.T. Thompson's draft of the Farm Bill passed the U.S. House in a 224-200 vote April 30th. The Senate Ag Committee had the option of taking up Thompson's version of the bill or presenting a different draft. Senate Ag Committee Chair John Bozeman of Arkansas released a draft similar to Thompson's, but with a few updates. That bill failed in committee in a 10-11 party line vote just before lawmakers left for the August district work period. Bozeman said he plans for the committee to reconsider the bill the week of September 14th.
18: It is so important that our senators pick up the bill and put it on the president's desk. Vote yes for it.
17: De La Cruz told the Farm Bill panel in Beeville several of her provisions were included in the House draft.
18: 4 of my bills were included in the House version of the Farm Bill, and those bills included the Texas Agriculture Producers Assistance Act, the Southern Border Farmers and Ranchers Protection Act, and the Cattle Fever Tick Eradication Program Enhancement Act.
17: That was U.S. Congresswoman Monica De La Cruz, who sits on the House Ag Committee. For the Texas Farm Bureau Radio Network, I'm Jessica Domel.
12: Coming up next,
19: this is James Duncan reporting from Marshall. It may be September, but it's still hot. Going to remain that way, but there's a lot of optimism for food producers here in the East Texas area.
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12: And there's a New World Screwworm Guide available for cattle producers.
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21: It's been a good year for hay production in East Texas despite the hot, dry August. James Duncan has this update from Marshall.
19: In East Texas, I have been visiting with some producers, and they've had a good year as far as hay is concerned up to the last month to 5 weeks. It really has dried out. Just this last month just really killed us. August just didn't have any moisture at all, and the temperatures, as you know, well over 100 degrees. It dried up real quick, and the light breeze that we've had didn't even help much in cooling it off, but it did continue the dry conditions. Now, I was visiting in a creek bottom farm the other day. The pastures looked pretty good down in there. Still, but the creek was low. Too low to get in to go fishing because all of the stumps are up and out and you can't get around them right now. So we're looking for moisture. And as I talk to the producers and the ones that watch the weather real close, they're looking at the long-range weather forecast and they're thinking that El Nino is going to bring us a lot of moisture this winter. So you better get prepared for it. As a matter of fact, we're preparing our winter pasture land right now. Put in for grazing. We're preparing our deer food plots for November with the deer season coming. Going to be too hot to squirrel hunt in October. The mosquitoes will eat you up anyway, so you're just going to have to let them slip by this year. But remember, still under the burn ban, don't even strike a match. It could set off in a hurry. All these Bermuda grass meadows are brown, not green, and they would burn up in a right quick like in a hurry. So that's about it from East Texas. That's the conditions we're in. But we'll live through it one more time, I know, and we'll be happy when the rain and the cool days come.
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22: 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Once again, that website is tx.ag/screwworm. At this site, producers can access fact sheets, management guidance, and the latest news to help Texans identify, prevent, and respond to the pest. It is important for all ranchers to evaluate individual animals daily or at least multiple times per week, especially during periods of high risk like calving time. The specialist recommended a 4-step process in collecting larvae for submission. And all of this is in the field guide. Dr. Banta indicated reporting will help your operation receive a release of sterile flies to help suppress the new world screwworm population in your area. Be sure and contact the Texas Animal Health Commission before submitting samples. There are multiple medications with emergency or conditional approval by the Food and Drug Administration to treat the parasite. However, be sure and contact your local veterinarian for specific animal treatment. I'm Dr. Bob Judd, and this is the Texas Farm Bureau Radio Network.
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25: We tagged over 500 head for 103 consigners and 50 buyers. Calves were steady and the cows were lower. We have 60 cows and bulls, slaughter cows 120 to 180, slaughter bulls 155 to 182, stocker cows 1800 to 2850, and pairs 2750 to 4250. On the calf side, on the steers, 2 to 3 weights, 375 to 485. 3 to 4 weights brought 354 to 480. 4 to 5 5 weights, 360 to 4 and a quarter. 5 to 6 weights, 322 to 377. 6 to 7 weight steers brought 312 to 340. And the 7 to 8 weights, 297 to 317. On the heifer side, 2 to 3 weight heifers, 375 to 405. 3 to 4 weights, 348 to 485. 4 to 5 weight heifers brought 343 to 4 and a quarter. 5 to 6 weights, 320 to 405. The 6 to 7 weight heifers, 315 to $4. And the 7 to 8 weights, 292 to 330.
24: Tell everybody how to get a hold of you, Carl.
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24: We appreciate it. Thank you.
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24: 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Bye-bye.
23: Neighbor, thanks for joining me. I'm Larry Marble. This is the Texas Farm Bureau Radio Network. Walk in the pens. We'll see you tomorrow. 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
17: Live and feeder cattle traded mostly lower Friday ahead of the Labor Day weekend as traders awaited more consistent fundamental support to move higher. October live cattle down $1.35 to $2.12.95. December live cattle down $1.40 to $2.14.72. February live cattle down $1.15 to $2.16.57. Feeder cattle followed live cattle lower for the most part. September feeder cattle down $1.02 to $3.24.82. October feeder cattle down 95 cents to $3.20.15. Now, I did mention for the most part feeder cattle were moving lower. The January 2027 futures contract did move higher. That contract was up 7 cents to $3.08 even. Boxed beef was mixed. Choice down $1.87 to $3.7503. Select up $3.51 to $3.5423. Like the cattle markets, lean hogs moved lower Friday. October lean hogs down $1.15 to $82.30. December lean hogs down $1.45 to $72.47. September Class 3 milk down 20 cents to $16.13 a hundredweight. October Class 3 milk down 37 cents to $16.33 a hundredweight. Cotton was lower Friday as the market is partially oversold due to some profit taking ahead of the Labor Day weekend. December cotton down 12 points to $86.33. March cotton down 18 points to $88.62. The dollar was also higher Friday after the release of the U.S. jobs report. Despite bullish underpinnings, corn traded lower on Friday as the market was vulnerable to some speculator profit taking ahead of the long weekend. September corn down 3 1/4 to 5.12. December corn down 4 to 5.36 3/4. September hard red winter wheat down 11 3/4 to 7.86 3/4. December hard red winter wheat down 13 1/4 to 8.02 1/4. October crude oil up 28 cents to $91.58 a barrel. November crude oil up 59 cents to $88.62 a barrel. November natural gas up 4 cents to $3.07. December natural gas up a penny to $3.51. The Dow down 300 points Friday to 53,386. The S&P 500 down 36 points to 7,711. The NASDAQ down 121 points to 26,462. Now for a deeper look at our energy and financial markets, here's economist Tim Snyder with Matador Economics.
1: Yesterday, Fed Governor Christopher Waller gave markets something they hadn't had much of lately, relief. He pushed back against expectations for a September rate hike, Treasury yields fell, and Wall Street rallied. But that was before this morning's jobs report. Labor Department analysts expected just 56,000 new jobs in the month of August. Instead, we got 162,000, nearly triple expectations. And July was revised from a loss of 23,000 jobs to a gain of 21,000 jobs, suggesting a calculation error in the reporting of the previous month's numbers. The unemployment rate held at 4.1%, while the labor force participation rate improved 0.2% to 61.2%. Average hourly earnings rose 0.3 monthly and 3.1% on an annual basis. Now, take the Fed out of the equation, and that's a bullish labor report. Put the Fed back in, and suddenly another rate hike becomes a much bigger conversation. The next FOMC policy meeting is less than 2 weeks away, and tensions are rising yet again to see if the Fed acts or if they hold. Geopolitically, however, nothing has changed. Only four tracked commodity ships crossed the Strait of Hormuz on Thursday. Brent remains above $95, and U.S.-Iran negotiations are effectively frozen. There are reports that there are a number of barrels transiting the Strait of Hormuz have increased to about two-thirds of the pre-war levels, but those numbers are just reports, and every time we hear a positive report, two more negative reports pop up to counter those claims. From a geoeconomic standpoint, this creates added risk and consequently helps keep, at the very least, a floor under energy prices, if not adding to the current price levels. With the U.S. posting a record diesel price overnight, that is not good news. Here's today's bottom line. We're ending the week where we started. Oil, interest rates, and geopolitics are all competing for control. Only now, we've got a long weekend ahead and plenty of time for somebody to stir the pot. For the Texas Farm Bureau Radio Network, I'm economist Tim Snyder.
11: 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We hope you join us next time for the latest news in Texas agriculture. 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
6: We consider it a privilege that you've joined us today for Ancient Words for Modern Times, a ministry of Annabelle Baptist Church in Corpus Christi, Texas. It is our prayer that you will grow deep in the Word of God and that we can be of assistance to you in that effort as Robert Simmons teaches from God's time-tested Word, the Bible. And we would remind you that God's Word is an ancient document, but it is still the most relevant book for you in your life today that has ever been written. We join Robert now as he opens the vast treasure chest of God's Word.
7: I want to start this morning in Hebrews, the book of Hebrews chapter 9. And we're going to, I need you to kind of key in. I don't want to lose you this morning, but I do want to start into a bit of a series because I believe that what we need desperately right now, and I keep saying this, and what I want to say in my own life, is that God just absolutely start a great revival. I believe that starts with each and every one of us. And in order to do that, I believe that we have a creator God who is a holy God. And this Creator God who made everything that is and is holy wants to have a relationship with each and every one of us. And in His Word, He has laid out a way that is His way for us to come right into His presence, to where we can see not anymore what I can do. What I can do really doesn't make any difference. How well we can perform, that's not what we're looking for. What we're needing is not our movement so much as it is His movement. When He moves us. And so it starts with God. As a matter of fact, is what we're going to be looking at over the next few weeks is the tabernacle. Because God laid out a plan and a pattern by which His people come to Him. And it is there in the Holy of Holies that you find this great relationship with God, where God is the one who's doing the work. And in the Old Testament, He laid us out a pattern that is fulfilled in the New Testament. So we're going to start walking through that, and it can be very monotonous. Matter of fact, if you've ever read through the Bible, you started out in the book of Genesis, and boy, that was exciting. Y'all remember how exciting Genesis was? You get the creation story, and you get the Tower of Babel, and you get the flood, and you get the story of Abraham and Isaac and Jacob and Joseph, and it's just, it's an awesome story. Then you get into Exodus, and it's exciting because Moses is born, and he goes off into the wilderness, and he meets God up on the mountain. And then somewhere along there, you start getting chapter after chapter after chapter of details that are about like reading a blueprint for the specs of a building. And so just page after page after page, you're reading these specs, and you're dozing off, and you're saying, what does that have to do with anything? But what we need to realize is that God put 50 chapters of that in there. And if God put 50 chapters of that in there, then it must have some significance and it must have some importance. And what we're going to do over the next few weeks is break down the significance and the importance of those specs that God has laid out, because it is so important for us to be able to come right into the presence of God. Go with me. Did I tell y'all to go to Hebrews chapter 9? I want you to see the book of Hebrews is a commentary of the book of Leviticus. So he's explaining in the book of Hebrews in the New Testament what God was trying to tell us in the Old Testament in the book of Leviticus. And in chapter 9, verse 1, he says, now even the first covenant had regulations for worship and an earthly place of holiness. Now what he's talking about there is that God had laid out a tabernacle and a way that he wanted to be worshipped. How many of y'all think if we're going to worship, we ought to worship God's way? Okay. Verse 2. For a tent was prepared, the first section in which were the lampstand and the table and the bread of the presence, it is called the holy place. Behind the second curtain was a second section called the most holy place, having the golden altar of incense and the ark of the covenant covered on all sides with gold, in which was a golden urn holding the manna and Aaron's staff that budded and the tablets of the covenant. Above it were the cherubim of glory overshadowing the mercy seat. Of these things we cannot now speak in detail. All right, so here's what he says. He says there was great significance to what God did when he led the children of Israel out of Egyptian bondage. And if you'll remember, he called Moses up on the mountain to talk to him. As a matter of fact, let's stay in the Word of God. Go with me to Exodus chapter 24. And let's read about this calling. Because see, this was just an awesome deal. It would have been so exciting to have been there at a time like this. Chapter 24 of Exodus. Look with me at verse 12. The Lord said to Moses. Now this is after they've gone through the Red Sea. This is after the great deliverance, and God is going to gather this people up. He wants them to be holy before Him. He wants, listen to me, He wants a relationship with them. And could I tell you that today, this is what God is still saying. I want a relationship with you. So, can you hear me? God desperately wants a relationship with you. And if you're not entering into that relationship, you're missing what God created you to have with Him. So, in order to establish this, God calls Moses up on the mountain. The Lord said to Moses, verse 12, come up to me on the mountain and wait there that I may give you tablets of stone with the law and the commandment which I have written for their instruction. So Moses rose with his assistant Joshua, and Moses went up into the mountain of God. And he said to the elders, wait here for us until we return to you. So he takes his right-hand man. He goes up toward the mountain of God. He tells the elders of Israel, you wait here. I'm going to go up on the mountain and meet with God because God has some instructions for His people. Could I tell you, every Sunday morning when I stand in this place, when we open the Word of God, here's what I'm doing. I'm giving you God's instructions to His people. Listen to what God's saying. This is the instructions of God to His people. And behold, Aaron and Ur are with you. Whoever has a dispute, let him go to them. So he left two guys in charge, Aaron and Ur. Then Moses went up on the mountain, and so he winds up there by himself, and the cloud covered the mountain. What is the cloud? The cloud is the Shekinah glory of God. He is in the absolute presence of God up here. The glory of the Lord dwelt on the mountain Sinai, and the cloud covered it 6 days. And on the set, now look, listen to what's happened. He's gone up on the mountain, this cloud is covering it. And what happens for 6 days? Nothing. He's just sitting there in the presence of God. God's not saying anything. Moses is not saying anything. He's just sitting there in the presence of God. You might try that sometime. Just sit in the presence. Just shut up. You're not supposed to say that. I was told in seminary, don't say that. So let me say it again. Just shut up. We're not going to be politically correct or woke. This is the Word of God. The glory of the Lord dwelt on Mount Sinai, and the cloud covered it 6 days. Now look at this. And on the seventh day, it was on the seventh day that He spoke. And He called to Moses out of the midst of the cloud. Now the appearance of the glory of the Lord was like a devouring fire

be central to this country, may I say, he will have it no other way. His place is central. He gave them the details for a camp. Now, this, could I tell you this is important? Why do I know it's important? He gave us 50 chapters about it. If God gives you 50 chapters, it's important. You need to know what he's talking about. He's saying it. That's a signal. You see, when we see this, do y'all understand how many people were out there? There were between 2.5 and 3 million people in that wilderness that had crossed that Red Sea. If you were to look down upon that camp, it would have been, as God instructed, in the shape of a cross. And right in the middle of that cross was the tent of meeting. This was where God was, central to everything. It was not a small gathering. It covered 12 square miles. So if you were on the outer edge of the camp to come into the presence of God, you had quite a journey to make if you were making that journey on foot. This is a large movement of God. And God is saying about this large movement, this is my people. This is going to signify and signal everything that I am trying to tell you. The book of Hebrews just told us that that was a shadow of the reality of what you and I are able to see today in the world that you and I live in. If I want to come into the presence of God, I will come by the pattern of God. If I do not come by the pattern of God, I will not come at all. So are you in? Do you want to see the glory of God? God was in their midst. This God in their midst was holy. Can I say that again? See, we miss that. We want to be all cushy-ushy with God sometime. When God wants you to know, first of all, before you get cushy with him, he is holy, and he is not a God to be trifled with. He is the Creator God. He is not to be trifled with, and he is not to be ignored. When God says something is sin, it means it is absolutely repugnant to God, and he hates it. He is holy God. And so I've got this holy God who says, come near the mountain and you will die unless I call you up on the mountain. I'm holy God. I want us to all understand that the God we're dealing with is a Creator God who loves us very much. But the first thing you need to know about this God is that he is holy. And you don't get to change his word, and you don't get to change his will, and you don't get to change his way. And one of the things going on in our country right now is that we got people who want to be woke. That ticks some people off the minute I say it, but I want to tell you, God's not woke. They want to say, well, the whole world's going toward the LGBTQ. I want to tell you what God called it. God called it sin. God is holy. Whether you want it to be sin or you do not want it to be sin, it is still sin. Adultery is just a game for people. Now, could I tell you it is repugnant to God? Because why? Because God is holy. And the soul that sinneth, excuse me, sound like a teenager with a voice change. The soul that is sinneth, it shall die. Is everybody understanding me? This Creator God is holy God. And we must treat him as holy God. Not only is God holy, but what we're going to see as we make our way through the temple, he's trying to show us not only is he holy, but you and I are sinful. And because you and I are sinful, and we show that all the time, that we are separated from this holy God. And the only way we can get back into relationship with this holy God because of this sin that you and I want to just look at, and we just want to flit it off. He says, don't be flitting it off. It will kill you. And it will not.

0: not only kill you physically, it will kill you eternally. The soul that sinneth, it shall die. But this God who's holy, this is so cool. This God who's holy, who hates sin, is also merciful. And he wants a relationship with you. He wants to make a way for you and I, who do not deserve anything but death, to be able to come right into his plan. And so what we have in this tabernacle, matter of fact, what we have throughout the whole Word of God, you don't need to make it complicated. This book is about the redemptive plan of God. That God would redeem us and call us to be his very own, because I've got a good word for you. As rotten as you are, he loves you. But you will come by your way, by his way, and not your way. See, God could care less what the modern critic says about him. God could care less what the modern world thinks about his word. He is still holy God. He is still creator. And it is his word and not their word that matters. And so he made provision. Go with me to chapter 25. And see, there was something that he wanted his people to provide. And there was something that he would provide. We see what the people would provide in chapter 25, verse 1. The Lord said to Moses, "Speak to the people of Israel that they... take up for me a contribution." All right, so God said, the first thing I'm going to do, get down to the bottom, it's going to be a meeting where you're going to take up an offering. Who are you going to take up the offering from? That's going to be the next thing he says. "From every man whose heart moves him, you shall receive this contribution from me. Who does he want the contribution from? He says, "I want it from everybody that's willing. If they're moved in their heart and they really want to make a contribution, if they're not willing, I could care less about their contribution. I want them to understand that I'm holy God and I'm worthy. So if you're going to bring a contribution to me, you bring it out of a willful heart, or you might as well not bring it at all." By the way, that's the way salvation works. When you come to Jesus Christ, you come all in, or you might as well not come at all. You must be willing to come before the Lord and humble yourself and say, "Not my way, but your way, O God." So look at these contributions in verse 3. He says, and this is the contribution. By the way, remember, it's willing. "This is the contribution you receive from them: gold, silver, and bronze, blue, and purple, and scarlet yarns, and fine twine, linen, goat's hair, tan ram skins, goat skins, acacia wood, oil for the lamp, spices for the anointing oil, for the fragrance incense, onyx stones, and stones for the setting, for the ephod, and for the breastplate. And let them make me a sanctuary." So look, I want them to bring this willfully to make me a sanctuary. Why? "That I may dwell in their midst." Do you want God in your midst? Do you? And so what's God going to provide? He's going to provide the plan. Verse 9. "Exactly as I show you concerning the pattern of the tabernacle and of all its furniture, so you shall make it." Now, I was hoping I was going to get further with this today than I'm going to get, but the first sermon I ever preached in this church, I'm going to go through with you very quickly right now, because God had a specific plan and a specific pattern that he wanted to lay out that this showed. I really wanted to get... dwell on the brazen altar. I'm going to have to share it next week because I want you to have all this together. Now, look, God laid out a tabernacle that was a shadow of how Robert Simmons later would in reality be able to come right into the presence of God and have a walk with him that was dynamite. I got people who are Christians kind of nominally, you know. Well, I know Jesus, and their walk is just nothing. And then I've got people who've figured out the pattern, okay? God laid us out a pattern. Am I being clear on this? There is a way to come into the presence of God. It was in the shadow of that tabernacle that we see the pattern that he laid out. So he said, all right, there's going to be a tent. This tent wall is 7.5 feet high, and it goes in a rectangle. And it has one door. Why does it have one door? Because God is very, very clear. If you come to me, you always come by my way, by my door. I don't care what you think about it. I have one way. I have one door. And if you're going to come to me, you will come my way, by my door. Don't be trying to cut around the back, not a door back there. Don't try to tunnel under. You don't want to tunnel under there, you will die. You come by the one way. Now, the minute you enter, you will see the first piece of furniture that God will have them to make. So you walk through the door of this tabernacle. And when you do, you will see a blood-stained altar. That blood-stained altar is 7.5 feet square. 7.5 feet this way, 7.5 feet that way, 7.5 feet on each side. It is a box. It has a grate in it. It is 4.5 feet tall. It is bloodstained. It has horns on it that point upward and outward. And on those horns will be tied the sacrificial lamb, because as the offer of the sacrifice, in order to go any further, he cannot go further unless he stops here and makes the sacrifice, because without the shedding of blood, there is no remission of sin. If you tried to go further, you just tried to go around it without the sacrifice, God says you will die in your steps before you take another step. Remember what our first thing was. He's holy God. He's holy God. And so there you would see they would bring in that animal and they would tie around the horn of that altar, and they would lay their hands on the head of the sacrifice. And then they would take a knife and they would cut its throat. And the priest would take an urn and hold it under there and catch the blood as it flowed out. And I want you to get this picture. See, this animal is dying in your place. You deserve the death, but God said, I'm going to provide a way for you to be able to come to me, but the judgment of sin, because I am a just God, is not just going to be overlooked. It will require death. So that animal's throat was cut, and you could see the light go out of that animal's eyes. It had to be a perfect animal without spot or blemish. It was usually a pet. And there they would see the death of that animal. As they looked at the death of that animal, God reminded them, this sin thing is serious. I'm not just going to wink at it. There will be a penalty paid. But I'm going to have mercy on you. I'm going to let that animal die in your place. The only problem was is that it was not a permanent sacrifice, so it had to be made time and time and time again. That altar was always 24/7. There were people bringing, because that Israelite would sin, he'd have to come back with another animal. He'd go out, he'd sin, he had to come back with another animal. He'd go out, he'd sin, he'd have to come back with another animal. So animal after animal after animal after animal died. Can you imagine 3 million people bringing their animals and the blood and the flies and the staining on the altar, because they'd take that blood and they'd sprinkle it on the horns of the altar, and then they'd pour out the blood out of the bucket at the bottom of the altar. There was blood everywhere. It was a horrible, horrible place. Why? Because it was showing the death. Now, later on, you and I know that Jesus Christ would come, the perfect Lamb of God. And He would be nailed to a cross. And the perfect Lamb of God would pour out His blood. And as we watch Him die on that cross, He is our substitute. He died the death that you and I deserve to die, so that we could have the relationship with God and we could go further into the tabernacle.
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3: Beef announcement. I'm Jessica Dolmel with the Washington Ag Watch on the Texas Farm Bureau Radio Network. U.S. President Donald Trump on Friday signed a pair of executive orders the White House says will protect U.S. ranching. The orders, according to the president, give ranchers the right to process their own food.
4: We're creating a program where small and medium-sized and large ranchers can sell their products directly to consumers so that they don't have to go through the big four processors and middlemen. They're not going to be happy when they hear this. I don't know who they are, but they're going to be coming at me at different angles. We're streamlining all health and safety regulations to make it easy and safe. The cattle ranchers and the farmers, you know, they run great operations, clean operations, but then they have to go through hell. And we're going to have very strong safety inspections, as you can imagine. But we're going to have them process their own food if they want. They can go through the other places if they still exist. I don't know if they're going to exist any longer, frankly. But people have been asking for this change for decades, and we're getting it done.
3: According to a fact sheet from the White House, the order directs the Secretary of Agriculture to prioritize investigations into potential violations of the Packers and Stockyards Act, increase federal resources for investigations, and review existing policies to strengthen protections for ranchers. The order also directs the Secretary to create a, quote, one-stop shop resource and coordinator position within USDA to expand federal licensing and to connect producers to inspection options. They're also to provide additional resources and training for small and very small meat processors, expand interstate market access for eligible meat producers, and streamline processes. The executive order signed by the president also addresses country of origin labeling for beef. We'll have more on that and the executive orders on our next show. For the Texas Farm Bureau Radio Network, I'm Jessica Dolmel.
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6: Because you see this term, servant and master, you don't need to panic. God is not defending an evil slavery system. God speaks against kidnapping, against stealing people to be sold into slavery, but God realizes there will be employers and employees, and those are just the terms that are used biblically.
7: 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Whether you punch the clock from 8 to 5, or your work schedule changes week by week, or you own your own business, how do you glorify God in your job? And if your working hours are spent with people who mock Christ and revel in sinful living, how do you maintain your witness, let alone your cool? Consider that with John MacArthur as we kick off another week of Bible teaching with a study titled Wisdom for the Workplace. Now, you know, a lot of people might think that work can only have spiritual value if you are, let's say, a pastor or an employee of a Christian charity. But the truth is, as long as your job doesn't involve sinful activities, you can glorify God with any work. Here's what John had to say about that some years ago.
8: Well, not only can, but must. You know, the Bible is so clear about that. The simplest statement that could be made was made. Whatever you do, whether you eat or drink, the most mundane routine thing, eating and drinking, do all to the glory of God. Or make it your ambition to be pleasing to God. Or present your bodies a living sacrifice, holy and acceptable to God, which is your spiritual service. Or set your mind on things above and not on things on the earth. Those are simple commands that tell every one of us that whatever we do, we have the same calling, to glorify God, to please God, to honor Him, to be heavenly minded, to think on holy and pure things. That is how all of us are to live. And when we live that way, then our life takes on spiritual impact. It isn't just pastors. Being a pastor is a calling from God that requires a gift for preaching and teaching the Word of God. That's just one of many gifts. But the body is built up by all the gifts. And, you know, the Apostle Paul says, don't say because I'm not, you know, that most noble gift, I'm not that most visible gift, I'm nothing in the body. Paul says to the Corinthians, you can't say that. Every single part of the human body matters. Paul even goes on to say that the ugliest part of you, which is your internal organs, are the most important part of you, not the outside, not the pretty parts. And that's how it is in the body of Christ. Whatever you do, wherever you work, you need to be glorifying God on the job. And we're going to begin a series today called Wisdom for the Workplace. We're going to start today in 2 Thessalonians chapter 3. We're going to look at how society views work, the ways that your job is actually a gift from God, how God can use you in your job for His purposes, the importance of the work ethic. We're going to talk about employer-employee relations. The workplace shouldn't be a place of fear, anxiety, dread, or boredom if you develop a biblical perspective on your work. So stay with us.
7: Now, friend, whether you are in your dream job or just working to pay the bills or studying hard in school, this series can help you honor God, whatever the task at hand. So here now is John MacArthur to begin his series, Wisdom for the Workplace.
6: Ephesians chapter 6 is our passage for this morning, and we're looking at verses 5 to 9, and we're really going to cover what could be a long series just in a message. Now, here we have a word from the Apostle Paul about how employer-employee relationships are to function. This is a needful subject today. I think it's obvious to everybody in our society that the struggle in the employment world has reached a monumental level. Strikes and walkouts and threats and management fights and so forth literally fill the newspapers. The conflict rages on constantly, and all people who are in the employ or are the employment source are finding themselves fraught with multiple problems as we endeavor to unscramble all of the issues. Basically, the problem in employment can always be reduced to one single sin, and that is the sin of greed. Everybody wants more of everything for himself. The employee wants less work, fewer hours, more vacation, and higher pay. And the employer wants more labor from the employees, more freedom for himself, bigger chunk of profit, and on it goes. And at the bottom of the whole thing is greed. And that's the way it goes. The consumer is out there screaming for lower prices and screaming for less taxation, and at the same time screaming for more money. Now, it is an impossibility to have lower prices, less taxation, and higher wages. It defies the simplest principle of logic. For example, a man, say, who works in the auto industry, he decides that he wants more money, so there's a strike. They strike for more money. The corporation is caught. The corporation has to renegotiate and pay them more money. Where is the corporation going to get that money? Two places. One, it immediately raises the prices of automobiles. Secondly, it makes a big loan from the government. Well, the government doesn't have any money, so the government just prints some. And when the government prints money without any source behind it, it inflates the money that already exists, so you have more money worth less. So now that when the employee wants higher wages, what happens is the product becomes higher. And by the way, the auto industry is interrelated with almost every single product that's in existence because it's all carried by transportation. So that everything goes up in price, his wages go up, but so does the government's inflationary spiral. And the end result is you wind up in the same situation, except for one additional thing. In order for the government to pay back its debt, it raises taxes. So that all you have is a constantly ascending spiral based upon the fact that everybody wants more of everything. It can't happen. You cannot have everybody demanding more without having everybody losing out. And the greed goes on. And that's what we're seeing in our country today. And by the way, I think the reason we see it so much more dramatically here is it is just a basic characteristic of human nature that the more possible materialism available, the greater the greed. In other words, in a society where life is very simple and there isn't that much, the greed will only reach that level. But where you proliferate the potential attractions to greed, you proliferate the greed itself. What is the solution to this? How do you resolve this? Because what happens on the job is you've got the employee wanting more money, you've got the management wanting more money and bigger profits and so forth. You've got all this conflict going on. You've got the employee who feels he's being abused, he's not getting a fair wage, or he's working too hard. You've got management feeling the employee's not doing what he ought to do and the profits aren't good. And what do we do? How can we get an answer and a solution to this? A major problem in our world that continues to plague us. Now, some people say absolute government control is the answer, and what we need to do is to just abolish the free enterprise system and have some form of socialism or communism or an elitist kind of group that run what amounts to a welfare state. Well, increasing government control would be a solution, and it may be that that's what we're going toward, and in fact, it seems to me that that might be the logical thing because that will build the potentiality for Antichrist to just take over the whole world. And if I read my Bible right, in the 18th chapter of Revelation, one of the things that Antichrist does is ride on top of a worldwide economic system. It may well be that what's happening in the world today is the development of such a system with a greater and greater potential greed. There must be greater and greater restrictions on that greed. Government takes more and more power, beginning to set the stage for one who can come and sit on top of the whole pile and dictate policy for the world. It's fast coming. But I'm really convinced that God didn't design our freedom to be that way. I don't think he designed man's freedom and man's autonomy to work against man, but he designed it in order for us to earn our money, to provide for our families, to gain those things which our potential allowed us to gain, and to cooperate with each other for the good of all mankind. Unfortunately, that just doesn't happen. Why? Because man is depraved and man is sinful. And I suppose the single most obvious manifestation of depravity is selfishness. Now, this brings the Christian into the picture in a very strategic way. I believe that as the only hope in the world for marriage is going to be found in Christ and the power of the Holy Spirit, and the only hope in the world for the family is going to be found in Christ and the Holy Spirit, I think the only hope for the labor situation is to be found in Christ and the Holy Spirit. I think that's what this is saying right here, that God has a divine design. You know, if you study the Bible, you can study all the way from Genesis to Revelation, and you can study biblical economics. You can study the whole process of employment, of wages. It's all through the Scripture. But God, as He has done in other parts of this fifth and sixth chapter of Ephesians, has boiled it back to some very basic principles. There are very basic things that are related to this issue. And they are built upon the same two pillars that all of God's systems for man are built on. Authority and submission. You have it in government. Somebody leads and somebody follows. In marriage, somebody leads and somebody follows. In the family, somebody leads and somebody follows. And in the business world or the economic world, somebody has to be in charge and somebody has to carry out the orders. This is the way it is. And the authority submission principle as designed by God is evident in verses 5 through 9. You have the masters in verse 9, the employers. You have the servants in verse 5 through 8, the employees. And this is God's design for how it is to work. But, as we have said before, this is all a response to chapter 5, verse 21, which says, submitting yourselves one to another in the fear of God, so that there is a mutual submission, just as in marriage and the family. Yes, there are employers and employees, but both learn to submit to each other. Both have a point at which they submit. Both must be conscious of the needs of the others, so that none is given the right to oppress. None is given the right to lord it over in an abusive way. There is a beautiful mutual submission within the leadership and the follower that brings about the good of both. Now, just the text itself is dealing with a domestic situation. All of chapter 5:22 through 6:9 pictures a family where the parents are there, the children are there, the husband, the wife, and here the servants in the employ of the family. And it is a domestic scene that is in view. In fact, in 1 Peter, in a parallel passage where there is a discussion of the same truths, Peter uses the word oiketes for servant, which means a household servant. And that, I think, is the intention here, though a different word, doulos, is used. It is in view, particularly in a home. But I believe we want to see the principle extend itself from a household servant to any person in an employment capacity. So what we have here, then, is God's divine standard for employer-employee relations. Now, keep in mind that Paul is dealing with the practical effect of a Spirit-filled life. Apart from Christ, this can't happen. But with Christ, and as we are filled with the Spirit, we not only are to have model marriages and model families, but model employment relationships. If you're an employee, there is a standard for your employment, just like your home and your marriage. If you're an employer, there is a standard for your employing practices, just like your family and your marriage. So this is God's divine standard. Now, if you'll notice in verse 5, you notice the word servants. It could be translated slaves because it is the word doulos. And doulos is a word translated slave, bond slave, or servant. Now, we need to mention also the word masters in verse 9 is the word lords. And when you see the term lord and slave or lord and servant, you immediately think of a slavery system. And people have asked the question, why would the Apostle Paul regulate slavery? Why wouldn't he just abolish it? Well, that's because we don't have a comprehension of the terms as they're used biblically. They are simply a reference to the one who leads and the one who follows. The one who gives the orders, the one who obeys them. And by the way, such concepts are very germane to the whole teaching of the Bible. If we didn't understand an employer and an employee concept, if we didn't understand a master and a slave, we would never understand our relationship to Jesus Christ, or we would never understand His relationship to the Father in His incarnation either, right? So there is validity in the divine concept of a master and a servant, of a leader and a follower. That's all right. God has ordained some to be leaders, some to be heads, and some to be those that respond and obey. That's part of God's design. We see it in marriage, we see it in the family, we see it in the employment world. So we shouldn't be concerned about it. We see it in government as well as the home. The point is this. At that day and in that time, employees were servants and employers were masters. Most economic issues revolved around a home, whether it was an agrarian, agricultural situation where a householder had servants and stewards who did worked in his fields and took care of his crops and his animals, or whether it was a business of manufacturing or making something, and the servants would work around the home in that capacity. The home was pretty much the center of the employment situation. There were those people who then had a shop in the marketplace, which would be operated by another employee, but the home was pretty much the center. And since most marketplaces were fluctuating, in other words, on market day, the market went to the market, and then it went back home, and still some places in the world that's done, rather than having permanent shopping centers as we do today, the home was the center. So he's regulating employment in line with what it was in that day. The Bible does not defend an oppressive slavery system, but employing people is a normal procedure in human life. And so that is not spoken against. Now, slavery was widespread in biblical times, and in many cases it was bad. There's no question about that. Now, the Bible speaks against that. But where it was good, where a servant was serving a just and fair and equitable master and giving a fair service to that master for a fair wage and properly cared for, it was no different than employment. So that in some cases, slavery would be just like employment today. On the other hand, there are some cases of employment today that would be more like slavery then, where there is oppression, where there is inequity, where there is injustice, where there is an unfair treatment, where there are people who are literally intimidated to doing things they didn't want to do, where they are in hock to the corporation through blackmail or whatever else so that they could never get out of their job without being blackballed all over the place. In other words, the very terms today, employee-employer, don't tell us anything about the relationship. And the terms master and slave or servant don't tell us anything about the relationship in the past either. We've got to see the character of the individual relationship to know whether it was right or wrong. When we think of slavery in the sense of stealing people and shipping them across the ocean, or as a case maybe in our own country of children being used as child labor forces, when we see that kind of slavery, we all are against that. And the Bible speaks against that. In fact, the Bible says that if anybody ever stole a man or a woman to make him a slave, he would pay with his life. So whatever was done in capturing slaves in Africa and other parts of the world, if you were living in the time of Israel in the Old Testament and had done that, you would have paid with your life. And in 1 Timothy chapter 1, verses 9 and 10, it says that the ungodly of the world are characterized as kidnappers or man-stealers. So that kind of slavery is spoken against in Old and New Testament texts. But just the terms themselves don't need to give us trouble because they can only be defined by the individual relationships themselves. Now, among the Greeks, slavery was oppressive. No question about it. Among the Greeks, it was oppressive. That's why Paul regulates it here. In fact, we know on the island of Delos, in one day, as many as 10,000 human beings were sold into slavery. And this occurred several times. And among the Romans, it was even worse. In fact, almost the whole Roman Empire was functioning on the basis of slave power. There was a fatal flaw in Roman thinking, and that was that it was beneath the dignity of a Roman citizen to work. So all the Roman citizens wanted to do was sit around in their orgies and watch their games, and they got slaves to do it. And there were literally millions of slaves in the Roman Empire. And they were thought of simply as instruments of work, like a hoe or a beast of burden. Nothing different than that. They had no rights, no protection, were treated with no kindness, and so forth. And there was an oppressive element to it. Now, in the Old Testament, did you know that the Lord advocated a certain kind of slavery? Yes, He did. Because in and of itself, you see, the terms used don't really define the relationship. For example, in Exodus chapter 22, just to show you an illustration, people in that day would serve someone as their servant or their slave. The term didn't carry any connotation about whether it was good or bad kind of a situation. The term was just a definition of the fact that they served another person. They were an employee, that's all. And here we find that some of those things are even advocated. If a man steals an ox or a sheep or kills it or sells it, he should restore 5 oxen for an ox and 4 sheep for a sheep. If a thief be found breaking in and be smitten that he die, there shall be no blood shed for him. In other words, if you're trying to steal something and you die in the act, there's no price to pay. You shouldn't have been doing it. You're guilty. Now, verse 3, if the sun be risen on him, there shall be blood shed for him, for he should make full restitution. If he have nothing, then he shall be sold for his theft. Now, there's the point. If a thief steals something and he can't make restitution, then he has to work back that restitution. In other words, he simply moves into the employ of the person he has taken from, and he renders due service until such time as restitution is paid. So you can see, under some terms, the Bible even advocates a kind of slavery or service. But the term slavery doesn't mean that it's oppressive, evil, kind of browbeating, chaining, and whipping kind of relationship. No, it's simply servitude for a purpose, servitude in the employ of another person, sometimes voluntarily, sometimes to pay back restitution or whatever. In Leviticus chapter 25, we find several statements, but in Leviticus 25 verse 44, both thy male and female slaves whom thou shalt have shall be of the nations that are round about you. In other words, you have a right to hire people in the nations around you to work. You can buy male and female slaves from them. And the buying idea was the idea that you literally, somebody had some people in their employment, you literally, you wanted them, and so you purchased them. Or in the case that a person made himself available, you literally paid that person for his service. Sometimes, of course, in all cases, you would pay the person, but sometimes you had to hire him away from someone else. There might be a price to pay. It's exactly what we have in baseball, basketball, football, and whatever else today. If one team wants the services of another person, they will take the contract to pay the person they want, but they'll also pay something to the team who gives him up. So it's not unlike that kind of a thing. If a person had a good servant and was willing to make that servant available to you, you might have to pay a little to get him. They goes on to say they could even use their own people in Israel as employees. The end of verse 46, but do not rule one over another with rigor. Now, that's repeated twice in the Bible, at least that I know of. Don't rule over one another in some kind of wild or violent or oppressive or intense way. This is an employment situation. You have the right to ask them to do things, but not to be oppressive. Exodus 21, as I told you earlier, said whoever steals a man and sells him or is found in possession of him shall be put to death. So yes, in the Old Testament there were servants and masters, yes. But God didn't say it's wrong to do that. Somebody's got to run things and somebody's got to work. He just regulated it, you see, so that it wouldn't be oppressive in any way. And the New Testament does the same thing. For example, if you ever hit your servant and hurt his eye, he was free. If you ever hit your servant and injured him in any way, he could go free. If you laid a hand of cruelly, Exodus 21, 26 and 27 says, if you laid a hand of cruelly on your servant and affected him in any way, he was free from you. That's right. In Deuteronomy chapter 23, verse 15, just going a little bit further in our thinking, it says this, thou shalt not deliver unto his master the servant who has escaped from his master unto thee. In other words, if a master's been oppressive to a servant and he escapes, don't take him back to that master. God doesn't have some kind of a system where if a guy's beating you up, you just stay there and take it. Let him go. And if he comes to you and dwells with you and in that place chooses to be in your gates where it pleases him best, let him stay and don't you oppress him. In other words, God is regulating things. In Leviticus 25, he talks about the fact that it's not to be oppressive service. In the seventh year, every seventh year in Israel, all the slaves were set free. And they could go anywhere they want. They could work for anybody they want. And if they wanted to, they could stay with their original master. In fact, they might just say, I don't want to go free. I want to stay. And very often, they'd lean them up against the doorpost, take their earlobes, stick it against the doorpost, and punch a hole in it with an awl. And if a slave had a hole in his ear that an awl had made, he was saying, I, by my own choice, out of love, choose to serve my master for the rest of my life. So in the Old Testament time and in the New Testament time, you have employment situations under the terms of masters and slaves or masters and servants. But that does not have anything to do with the fact that they were oppressive. God tries to regulate against that constantly. In fact, any time you ever sent a servant away, according to Deuteronomy 15, he had to be fully supplied. And if he was done serving you, you had to give him literally severance pay to fill in the gap until he could next be employed. They were to be that cared for. And so those kind of ideals are upheld in the New Testament. Luke 7, the centurion comes and he pleads with Jesus to heal the servant whom he loves. God has always wanted a right relationship in that area. So I just want you to understand that because you see the term servant and master, you don't need to panic. God is not defending an evil slavery system. God speaks against kidnapping, against stealing people to be sold into slavery. But God realizes there will be employers and employees, and those are just the terms that are used biblically. Whatever the terms are, the relationship is what God is after.
7: 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And now for the entire Grace to You staff, I'm Phil Johnson. Thanks for starting your week with us. Be sure to join us again tomorrow as we continue John MacArthur's study called Wisdom for the Workplace, with a look at how you can develop contentment with your job, even if you work for an unreasonable boss. It's another 30 minutes of unleashing God's truth, one verse at a time, on Grace to You.
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12: Shows just how serious they are. I'm Danny Moffitt on the Texas Farm Bureau Radio Network. The main super PAC that supports Donald Trump in Washington has made a $10 million ad buy for the Texas Senate race. It will go for TV and digital advertising and is their first expenditure into the general election. And that signals the importance of this Texas Senate race to Trump's future political operation and the competitive nature of the contest. About half the money will go to positive advertising about Ken Paxton's successes. The other half will go for negative ads toward the Democrats' James Tallarico. Elon Musk has also become involved in the Senate race. His PAC has spent almost $1.5 million against Tallarico. A North Texas man is facing felony charges after authorities say he left two threatening voicemails for Governor Abbott, including one where he said, "We will kill you." The 36-year-old man from Whitney is charged with making a terroristic threat, and that's a third-degree felony. According to the arrest affidavit, the DPS said the governor's office got those two voicemails back in August. They were about 2 minutes apart. A communications supervisor in the governor's office said those voicemails left him and other staff members worried about potential bodily injury. Investigators were able to trace the phone call back to a Verizon phone account and able to trace the call being placed about 8 miles from an address associated with that man. A police officer from the Deer Park Police Department has been disciplined for allegedly misusing the flock camera system. That officer was given a 10-day suspension for using the information for personal reasons. He has not been criminally charged in connection with that misuse. The Deer Park Police Department said the matter has been handled internally. It's reported the detective used flock to search license plates 165 times over a 7-month period, and the searches were not connected to any police investigation. A second Margaritaville resort is coming to Texas. This new one will be in Texas City and called Latitude Margaritaville. It will be a mixed-use property on 1,300 acres. They'll have 3,500 residences, including single-family homes, plus villages and cottages. They'll have a town square with a bandshell, restaurant and theater, tennis and pickleball courts, even a pet spa. The company has also announced the Margaritaville at Sea. It's the same company's new cruise brand that will be leaving out of Galveston next year. This is a completely different development and a different company than the Margaritaville Resort that's now being built on the east end of Galveston Island. I'm Danny Moffitt on the Texas Farm Bureau Radio Network.
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14: 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We're Venture Church, 3401 South Alameda, and we are under Pastor Gloria and David Fajardo. 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

0: Our topic this hour is prophecy, and we're going to be looking at this book, The Chronological Guide to Bible Prophecy, and it is written by Todd Hampson. And one of the things I love so much about his works, and we've had him on talking about the Nonprofit's Guide to the End Times. There's also a Nonprofit's Guide to Heaven, a Nonprofit's Guide to Daniel, and a variety of others, is that he brings a graphical presentation that I think makes it so easy to learn. Now, if you're a visual learner, and I certainly am, you will benefit from the fact that not only is he an author, an illustrator, but an animator, an individual that has worked in animation and really has thought about how to take some of these concepts that maybe are a little difficult to understand, maybe some abstract concepts or some basic theological concept, and find ways to illustrate them. So, of course, you will appreciate the book, and we have information about him and the book on the website. So, Todd, welcome back to Point of View.
1: Hey, Kirby, it's great to be with you again. It's been a while, and I've really been looking forward to it.
0: It has been a while, and it's actually been a while since you've written the book. So in some respects, we encourage people to either contact you or to find our link. I would have no doubt that it still might be easy to find in a local bookstore, but we've made it possible for people to get it in paperback or Kindle, so certainly that is the case. But the question that you ask in the first chapter is, why now? And I think your argument is simple. That is, we've heard so much about prophecy, we've heard so much about the Bible, we in some respects are almost a little bit immune to it. And the other part of that is, I really want to reach a younger audience, and they're an audience that maybe hasn't heard some of the prophetic messages, haven't maybe even had pastors go into some of the details, and that's why you felt it was important to write this book.
1: Yeah, that's so true. We, you know, our generation, and, you know, I'd say the past 20 or 30 years, there's been, you know, sensationalism on one side and scoffing on the other side, and familiarity breeds contempt. So even your everyday Christian is kind of not awed by the feature of fulfilled Bible prophecy or yet future prophecy in Scripture. So I wanted to kind of highlight that fact. And as you mentioned as well, I do think it's our mandate. If the Lord doesn't return in our lifetime, we need to pass this baton to the next generation. And by the way, on that front, we've seen some amazing things lately. Real quick, one example, we did a youth-only prophecy conference on the West Coast in November, and we had almost 1,000 students come out and about 1,000 more watching online. And they were riveted. It was all new content for them. They didn't have the baggage that a lot of people our age have with the content, and they ate it up, and they had, after every message, we had Q&A, two mics with about 50 students deep on either side asking the most deep theological raw questions you could imagine, because it was all new content to them.
0: So good. Let me just, before we get into prophecy, point out that as you go through this book, you're also teaching a fair amount about what I call Bible exposition and Bible overview. When we get into the book of Genesis, you point out, for example, that the gospel is revealed in the names in Genesis 5. I don't think I've ever said that on the air, although I've seen that before, because Adam is man, Seth is appointed, Enosh is mortal, Kenan is sorrow, all the way down to death, despairing, and comfort, and rest. And so from Adam to Noah, you sort of have the gospel, as you said, hidden in plain sight, don't you?
1: You really do, and it makes sense when you consider the fact that God is the author of all 66 books, and that he's super

0: because you're eliminating so much of the Bible, which when it was written was prophetic in nature.
1: Yeah, you really are. And I think that 27% is probably more accurate. I used a really conservative, super conservative kind of metric to do it. And was glad my percentages were close to what the giants of the faith like Walvoord and those other guys came up with. That was a sigh of relief. But yeah, if we don't teach the full counsel of God, if we don't teach Bible prophecy, we're lopping off at least a quarter of the Bible. You know, we don't drive a car with three tires or sit on a stool with three legs. But yet we'll try to do the same with the Bible. And one of the key things I wanted to show with this book was that it's not just prophecy in the book of Revelation and a little bit in the prophets. What I wanted to demonstrate by doing this book was to show that Bible prophecy is in every single book of the Bible. You literally cannot get away from it. So
2: that's right.
1: That was definitely a key purpose of this format of this book.
0: One more thing I thought would be good just for a Bible overview is you early on talk about the covenants, because we have the Abrahamic covenant and Abraham in Genesis 12, but then you have the Mosaic covenant, Exodus 19. You have a Davidic covenant, 2 Samuel 7. You have a land covenant, Deuteronomy 29. And of course you have, as we would understand, the new covenant, Jeremiah 31, and of course Romans 11. So in some respects you have to understand that in terms of covenant. And that's another element, and it's maybe deeper in terms of prophecy, but it's really going to help you understand which covenant you're under when you're trying to understand a particular verse of Scripture.
1: It's so true, and the covenants are very important because you and I hold to a view that we let the Bible speak for itself. We call it the literal interpretation method. We let Scripture tell us what it means versus kind of reinterpreting the Old Testament with the New Testament or coming up with systems that change the meaning of things. We just take it at face value. And what we find with the covenants is the Abrahamic covenant and the Davidic covenant, those were unconditional covenants to the Jewish people, giving details about the future Messiah and that kind of thing. But when people talk about New Covenant, Old Covenant, often what they're trying to say is New Testament, Old Testament, so they kind of lop it all together. But when you study these passages and take them at face value and look at them prophetically, Genesis 12 has the Abrahamic covenant, and as you mentioned, we have the Davidic covenant, saying that a descendant of David would sit on the throne. But then the Mosaic covenant is conditional. The other two are unconditional. The Mosaic covenant was conditional. Here's how you're supposed to live when you're in the promised land. If you don't do these things, curses will come on you. If you do these things, you'll be blessed. And those things prove to be prophetic as well.
0: Yes.
1: And the other thing with the covenant that people don't realize is, because they often say the new covenant replaces the old covenant. Well, if you read carefully, that new covenant was originally given to Israel and Judah. And that makes sense when we get to the New Testament, and Jesus says things like to the Jew first and then the Greek. And then, as you mentioned with Romans chapter 11, Paul talks about how the fact that one day all Israel will be saved, and we're grafted in. We're lucky to be part of this thing.
0: All part of the book, The Chronological Guide to Bible Prophecy, an illustrated panorama from Genesis to Revelation. We'll take a break, continue right after this.

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1: Today is Labor Day. Although this day was set aside to honor trade and labor organizations, I believe it's a day when Christians can also consider how they view work and labor. The Bible has quite a bit to say about how we are to view work, and so I devote part of a chapter in my most recent book to a biblical view of work. First, we are to work under the Lord in our labors. Colossians 3:23 says, "Whatever you do, do your work heartily as for the Lord rather than for men." We may have an earthly master or boss, but ultimately we are working for our heavenly master. Second, work is valuable. Paul says in 1 Thessalonians 4:11 and 12, "Make it your ambition to lead a quiet life and attend to your own business and work with your hands, just as we commanded you, so that you will behave properly towards outsiders and not be in any need." He also warns in 2 Thessalonians 3:10 that if anyone is not willing to work, then he is not to eat either. The Proverbs talk about the importance and benefits of work. Proverbs 12:11 says, "He who tills his land will have plenty of bread, but he who pursues worthless things lacks sense." Proverbs 13:4 says, "The soul of the sluggard craves and gets nothing, but the soul of the

0: Diligent is made fat. And Proverbs 14:23 says that in all labor there is profit, but mere talk leads only to poverty. You know, Martin Luther taught that all work can be done for the glory of God. John Calvin taught that all should work because they were to serve as God's instruments on earth. This led to what today is called the Protestant work ethic. So let's use this Labor Day to teach and reinforce biblical ideas of work. I'm Kirby Anderson, and that's my point of view.
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3: I think one of the things that follows up in your book is Joseph as a type of Jesus, in which you look at what happened to Joseph or what Joseph's brothers did, similar to what the Jewish leaders did. And then by the time you get into Exodus, you have the 10 plagues in Egypt in Exodus, and how those foreshadow the various acts and the tribulation and the judgments in the book of Revelation. So in some respects, if you come with a set of maybe prophetic eyeglasses on, you're going to see some things in Scripture that you wouldn't normally see. And that's, I think, one of the reasons you wrote the book.
4: It really is. Those are some fascinating things. You know, for example, what you cited with Abraham sacrificing Isaac, when he's about to sacrifice him, Isaac asks him, you know, Father, where is the lamb? And he says, God will provide the lamb. And of course, we know that God kept him from killing Isaac and provided a ram, R-A-M. And so he didn't provide the lamb at that moment. And nowhere in the Old Testament is that explained until we get to the New Testament. And here comes Jesus, and John the Baptist says, behold, the Lamb of God who takes away the sins of the world. So there's so many things like that. As I mentioned earlier, there's some overt, crystal clear, detailed, mind-blowing prophecies that have been fulfilled. But there's also this whole second layer of typology and things like that that always point to something. Typology is something that is real and historical, but it always points to something greater related to the work of Jesus Christ. So there are some parameters for it, but when you look at it with that lens, it's so clear. I mean, even down to the details of Deuteronomy and the Levitical laws and all that pointed to Jesus in so many ways when you slow down long enough to take a look.
3: I think, again, most people would not realize that as you look at the plagues in Exodus, and I've done teaching through that recently, and of course I've also taught about the plagues in the tribulation, most people would not have recognized that almost one-to-one link there as well, which would only occur to people that are Jewish. But that brings into something else in terms of typology, that is the various feasts, the Lord's feast, and that relates not only to the spring and summer feasts, but even to the second coming of Jesus. Can you explain that for us?
4: Mm-hmm. Yeah, absolutely. The first several feasts were fulfilled on the day, meaning Jesus was the Passover lamb, and the New Testament makes a point in the Gospels to point out when these various things happened, that they happened on the feast days. So there's a gap, obviously, between the spring and the fall. It is the hot summer, and that's kind of what we're going through right now. And then, so you would assume that the other feasts also relate to things related to the second coming of Christ. And there's some debate about exactly what they'll correspond with, and we'll have to wait and see. But I think since the first ones were primarily to the Jewish people, I think the second ones are going to be fulfilled related to key events with the Jewish people as well. And I say that because a lot of people try to correlate, oh, the rapture is going to happen on the Feast of Trumpets because there's a trumpet mentioned. But you have to look at the context, and the context was very Jewish.
3: But again, I think your point is well taken, that as you read through these various chapters, and some people might say, well, where is it in Ruth, and where is it in Esther, and where is it in 1st and 2nd Samuel, 1st, 2nd Chronicles? Well, certainly you can find those, and I'd say a good half of your book just helps us understand some of the maybe less obvious ways in which prophecies surface in those. But I thought we might just camp out for a while on the book of Isaiah, if for no other reason than we talk about it every year at Christmas. We also see that Jesus, when he was in Nazareth, his hometown, reads a passage and then sits down and interprets it and says, you actually have seen it fulfilled in your hearing. And so in some respects, you have, as you call it, the incredible prophecies of Isaiah. And in some respects, that's helpful not only in understanding Scripture, but I think it is very powerful as a witnessing tool as well, don't you think?
4: It really is. I mean, it there's so many prophecies in there that clearly point to Jesus. Isaiah 53 is a, you know, great right. chapter of the suffering servant. I have several Jewish Christian friends who actually use that chapter to witness to their Christian relatives and friends, and they'll challenge them to read Isaiah 53 without letting them know it's from Isaiah 53, and then they'll say, who is that describing? And their friends all across the board will always say, oh, obviously that's talking about Jesus. And then he reveals, this is in the Old Testament. This is in the book of Isaiah. So you can't make it up. It's pretty powerful and compelling.
3: Well, again, it appears through for our in transgressions. We all like sheep have gone astray. Just a whole series of things like that. And I thought it was also interesting because here's another one of those parallels. The Bible has 66 books, 39 in the Old Testament, 27 in the New Testament. Isaiah has 66 chapters, and they break down as well into 39 and 27. So as you go through this, I think you're going to find that there are just all sorts of opportunities for you to begin to see how, in some respects, some of these prophetic ideas are unfolding. But before I take a break, let's take at least one other very prominent Old Testament prophecy, and that comes from the weeping prophet Jeremiah. And that helps us in a number of ways as well, because you have the judgments, and then you have the judgments in Revelation. You have the idea of being betrayed. Of course, we'll get to that a little bit later. And of course, you have Ezekiel and Zephaniah and a variety of others. So you have some of these, if you refer to as major prophets, and every one of them is pointing to Jesus. And again, it's just a great witnessing opportunity for people that are maybe close to the gospel to see that these were written down long before the time of Jesus. We have the Dead Sea Scrolls, which I believe probably predate the life of Jesus. And so we know that they weren't changed later on, not that Jewish people would change it anyway. And thus it really is, I think, a very powerful, not only witnessing tool, but a powerful tool to prove the reliability and the prophetic accuracy of the Old Testament.
4: It really is. Isaiah and Daniel in particular have specific prophecies that critics for years said had to be put into the text after the fact because they're so accurate, until, of course, we discovered the Dead Sea Scrolls that proved that they were already in use 200 BC, when the other latest text, earliest text they had was in 200 AD, a Masoretic text. And the beautiful thing is there's no changes between those documents and what they went through in 400 years. So it's one-to-one, exactly the same. So that kind of blows the critics' argument out of the water and strengthens the faith of believers.
3: I think so. Real quickly, what about the book of Ezekiel? I think the big issue is Ezekiel 38, because this talks about these nations come to war against Israel. You've got a picture here of Israel. Compare it to the size of New Jersey or the size of Lake Michigan, although the governor now wants to call it Lake Illinois, but we'll leave that for another day. And as a result, that prophecy has never taken place, so that prophecy is still coming in the future. And it does seem to me that when I look at those nations, Persia being in Iran, and certainly some of the things that are happening there, Kush being, of course, the various countries in Africa, Gomer looks, of course, like Turkey, and Beth-Togarmah certainly looks like that, Rosh looking like Russia. Only now does it even make sense to even think about these nations coming against Israel.
4: Yeah, it really made no sense whatsoever until about 2011 with the Arab Spring, when all of a sudden Russia, Turkey, and Iran started forming an alliance in Syria, just north of Israel's border, and that's where the battle says it'll come from. And by the way, Ezekiel 38 follows 36 and 37, which shows Israel coming together again as a nation. So chronologically, it works. And there's some millennial kingdom components in there as well. But obviously, Israel has to be in the land again for all future end time events. And we're seeing, and also Ezekiel 38 says several times, it is in the latter days. Is it in the latter days? So everything, there's a lot of details there that show that it's probably somewhere around either the gap period between the rapture and the beginning of the tribulation period, or around the time of the signing of the peace covenant that starts the tribulation. But good people disagree. It's not super clear, but you're right. It has never been fulfilled, so it's yet future. And we're seeing the stage being set for it in our day, and that's pretty exciting.
3: If you'd like to know more about what Todd is doing, I might just mention that we have a link to Prophecy Pros podcast. And again, you don't have to type all that out. It's already there. And he and Jeff Kinley, both of whom have been on the program before, actually do this podcast. And I think we're up to, what I just see, season 15. So if find yourself wanting to get more information, we have a link to the podcast. We have a link to the book. And we have a lot to cover, especially when we get to end times prophecy yet to be fulfilled. All that coming up right after this.
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2: Those who are in the flesh cannot please God. 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The ideal of the Greek for redemption would be to be released from the body. The body is seen as the prison house of the soul. Not so Judeo-Christianity. 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
6: Back once again as we talk about this book, The Chronological Guide to Bible Prophecy, an illustrated panorama from Genesis to Revelation, and there are 15 chapters, and we've only really kind of made it through the first eight, but we'll certainly get to the end. And it does seem to me that as we're talking about this, Todd, there are certainly prophecies that were made in the Old Testament, some fulfilled in the Old Testament. There are the messianic prophecies made in the Old Testament, fulfilled in the person of Jesus Christ. But that brings us to the chapter on the book of Daniel, which you talked about just a minute ago. And the book of Daniel, in some respects, gives us a little bit of the history. We have Daniel in captivity. We have Shadrach, Meshach, and Abednego, and the rest. But the most significant parts of this in terms of prophecies are what you call the panoramic prophecies of Daniel. And here you have the opportunity for Daniel to wonder what the future will be like. And you have these prophecies of this statue that has gold of a head and silver of a body and bronze, iron, and then iron and clay. And these are the successive kingdoms of Babylon, Medo-Persia, Greece, Rome, and then the splitting up of the Roman Empire into a future. And it does seem to me that some of those ideas that people have about who the Antichrist is are not only found in 2 Thessalonians and Revelation, but they're even found in the book of Daniel, and they're found in Zechariah. Can you kind of take us through the prophetic images there in Daniel?
7: Yeah, absolutely. And he's not called the person of the Antichrist in Daniel, but we find the most information of any book in the Bible about this future person in the book of Daniel. And as you mentioned, it's amazing because the book is half narrative and half prophecy. And the first half is narrative, and then the prophecies are almost like an addendum, what Daniel included in his autobiography, so to speak. But those two sweeping prophecies, the ones found in chapter 2 and chapter 7, they're kind of mirror prophecies, one of a statue, one of beasts, foretold those four successive empires that you can go to any reliable history book and see that those four successive empires indeed is exactly what took place. And then, as you mentioned, the Roman Empire split into the East and the West, and then there's a yet future component to this when there's a loosely held nation states of iron and clay. They're kind of having a hard time being held together. But those are compelling prophecies. Those are some of the prophecies that personally got my attention before I was a believer, because I couldn't see how anybody could predict, you know, that long of a span of history with such accuracy and such clear form without it being divine in nature. So, yeah, there's some amazing prophecies in Daniel that stem from Daniel's time all the way to the end of time.
6: And that's why the book of Daniel has been in the lion's den, if you allow me the pun, for just a minute, because the critics have argued no possible way, so they want to come up with a late date for Daniel. Does not work, but never that is the case. And so this is looking to a time in which there is a future kind of reconstructed Roman Empire. And I want to get to that in just a minute, but I'd be remiss, especially since I've mentioned messianic prophecy a number of times here, to also see that in chapter 9 of the book of Daniel, there is this sweeping prophecy of Daniel of 70 weeks, and it's 69 sevens of years plus a final sevens of years. And I think that's important for people to understand, because sometimes when people reject the idea of a tribulation, more and more rejecting the idea of a rapture and all that, they have to deal with a lot more than just what they might find in the New Testament, because some of this, does it not go back to the book of Daniel?
7: It really does. As a matter of fact, the last few verses of Daniel chapter 9 are some of the most dense prophetic material in the Bible. Daniel 9, 25 through 27 lays out that those 70 sets of seven, or 70 sets of 7 years. And it says that there'll be, from the command to rebuild Jerusalem to the coming of the Messiah, so that's, it's all about Jesus, would be 483 years. And by the way, that prophecy was fulfilled, many people believe, to the very day.
6: Yes.
7: But definitely to the exact time frame when he came on Palm Sunday. And then, so he's the only one that fit the bill for the Messiah to come at the time frame that was stated. And that's why in Luke 2, we see Simeon and Anna waiting at the temple to witness the birth of the baby Messiah, because they knew he would be coming sometime around then. And it's also why the whole city was waiting for the Messiah, why Palm Sunday happened. They knew it was the right time frame. So pretty powerful verse. And then, like you said, there's this mysterious gap between the destruction of one temple, and this is still all in those little three verses, between the destruction of one temple and the defilement of a future temple. But there's no explanation of what happens in between. Well, now we know that's where the church age fits in. The temple was destroyed in 70 AD, and right now Jewish people are wanting to rebuild a temple on the Temple Mount. So that's going to be part of what takes place in the end times. And then there's this final set of 7 years. Many people wonder, where do we get the idea of a seven-year tribulation? It comes directly here from Daniel 9:27, when the Antichrist will confirm a covenant between Israel and others for a seven-year period, and he'll betray them at the midpoint. So that's where we get the seven-year context for the future tribulation period.
6: Well, again, there are some individuals that might say, well, this can't happen because we don't have a temple. But I think you have probably been to Israel and gone to the Temple Institute. We've oftentimes taken people there when we've had point of view trips to Israel. And you can see that these Orthodox Jews are, in a sense, ready to go, aren't they, to actually rebuild the temple, to have all of the elements necessary for temple worship sometime in the future. Is that fair?
7: Yes, it is. They're sitting on go. All they need is the green light to do it. And there's some language in Daniel 9:27 that says that indicates he will, the Antichrist will strengthen a agreement that's already on the table and push it over the finish line and maybe even add some things to it. The word there is strengthen or push over the finish line. Many people conclude that that means he's probably also in that agreement is when they get the permission to rebuild the temple. And as you mentioned, the very fact that there's a large segment that are trained as priests, that have all the utensils, that have the menorah built, many people, they have the plans for the temple. Many people suspect they already have it prefabricated somewhere, so it could go up fairly quickly. The fact that there's that mindset that want to reinstitute the temple alone is mind-blowing and shows that prophecy is in the midst of being fulfilled right before our eyes.
8: You know, we've given some attention to what are called the major prophets, and you have a chapter on the not-so-minor prophets, because they are only minor in the sense that they're smaller, but they certainly have some of that. But I thought, just in the interest of time, I'd move on, because then you focus on the Gospels and the Book of Acts, because it does seem to me that if we really want to understand the future, the best person to really help us understand that would be the message that Jesus gives, for example, in Matthew 24 and other passages, but kind of take us through that as well, because it seems to me that anybody that wants to make a disconnect between the Old and New Testament has to contend with one of the sections in your chapter where you talk about 15 direct quotes in Matthew that are from the Old Testament. And so there is a deliberate attempt by Matthew, recording, of course, what was happening, and also the message that Jesus gives to connected back to the Old Testament, isn't there?
7: There really is. I mean, there's at least 109 specific prophecies that were fulfilled in the first coming, and there's many more that have yet to be fulfilled. So those 109 proved that Jesus was the Messiah, and it also proves that God's clear language can be taken at face value, that when he says something's going to happen and gives details, and then it is fulfilled exactly as foretold, then that gives us confidence that what God says about the future prophecies is also going to happen literally as foretold. It's not allegorical. It's not just fluffy language. It's literal things that are going to happen. But Jesus proved who he was, you know, through prophecy and, of course, the resurrection, which was a prophesied event as well, proved he was the Messiah. So that played out in history. So that's another thing that I think prophecy does, is it validates who Jesus was, and it validates the foundation of our faith, the resurrection of Jesus Christ. And let's not forget the moment when, after the resurrection, when he's walking with two of the disciples and they don't recognize him, and he rebukes them for not understanding the time or that he was standing right there. And then it says he used the law and the prophets to show them how he was all throughout, prophesied throughout the entire Old Testament, and how it all pointed to him. So it really does all point to Jesus. He's the single point perspective of the painting of Scripture.
8: We're going to take a break. When we come back, we'll talk about Paul's prophetically pivotable epistles, and then also, of course, John and the book of Revelation. And so we have an opportunity to use a little bit more as we spend some time talking about the Chronological Guide to Bible Prophecy, an illustrated panorama from Genesis to Revelations, written by Todd Hampson. And again, don't forget, we also have a link to the nonprofit guide book series and the Prophecy Pros podcast, also being done by him and Jeff Kinley. We'll take a break, come back with more right after this.

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1: Continue our conversation today with Todd Hempson as we talk about the chronological guide to Bible prophecy. When we come to Paul, of course, there are many places where we can see some prophetic implications, but 1st and 2nd Thessalonians are certainly rich with various verses giving us a prediction of the future. And Todd, one of the things I oftentimes point out is that you hear pastors sometimes will say, well, we don't need to get into prophecy right now because that's for later. But think about this. The Apostle Paul makes his way to Thessalonica. He's only there a few weeks because almost every time, first there's a revival, then there's a riot, and he's pushed out of town. And so he's maybe there 2 Sabbaths, maybe 3 at most. And then in 1st and 2nd Thessalonians, he's reminding them of things he's taught them, and the things he's taught them are about the return of Christ. So if that's what he taught to young and new believers, I think it tells us the importance of prophecy, doesn't it?
2: It really does. I mean, God wants us to know the entire narrative of Scripture. He wants us to know where this story is going, that all this is going to make sense at some point, and all the evils are going to be made, you know, taken care of, and that kind of thing. And as you mentioned, he was only there with them for a brief time, and part of their New Believers 101 class was all about eschatology. And when you read both books, 1st and 2nd Thessalonians, you see how in-depth he taught them about every aspect, from the rapture to the tribulation period to the coming kingdom and the person of the Antichrist. He unpacked all of that in a short time, and it's something he wanted them to know. So, yeah, that's a great point.
1: And I love your little diagram here, New Believers 101, eschatology. That's not something we normally teach when we have new believers, but that's the case. Mm-hmm. And again, this is a connection now, because in 2 Thessalonians 2, you talk about when the restraint of the Holy Spirit is removed, and that, I think, brings us to issues like the rapture and the rest. Then you have the man of lawlessness, and that's the same individual that we read about in Daniel and the book of Revelation. So we have to make those connections, even if the word or the particular monikers or names are different, right?
2: Mm-hmm. We really do. I mean, if we approach Scripture assuming that God is the divine author behind all 66 books and superintended that, and it's all inspired, it's all God breathed, then it would make sense that he's not referring to different people every time he mentions an evil end time ruler who's going to try to rule the world. So it just, the details are so clear that it's talking about the person of the Antichrist. And one important detail in that passage is it's very clear that he cannot be revealed to the world until after the restrainer is removed. Like you said, the Holy Spirit indwelled church, I believe, is the restrainer. So the church began at Pentecost when the Holy Spirit came down and indwells each believer, and the church age is going to end when the Holy Spirit, through the church, leaves. Not to say he's not omnipresent and he's not still active, but his unique role working through the church as salt and light is going to be taken out of the way so that evil can crash in on the world for that last 7-year period.
1: Well, let me step out of the way for just a minute and let you kind of give us an overview of the book of Revelation. First 3 chapters deal with the churches at the time. Chapters 4 and 5, you could say, well, those at least illustrate the church now in heaven. And then from chapters 6 really to 19, you have that whole tribulation period, but really the focus is on Israel. Chapter 20, the millennial kingdom. And of course, we've mentioned David Jeremiah's book, the Golden Kingdom and things like that. And then chapters 21 and 22, the new heaven, the new earth, and the new Jerusalem. And that lays out pretty well. And early on, of course, in your book, you talk about the fact there are different ways people have tried to interpret that. But if you just assume that each chapter follows the other chapter in terms of chronology, then you kind of come to what you and I refer to as kind of a literal interpretation of the book of Revelation. Mm-hmm.
2: It really simplifies it. That's the thing, is I think the enemy's done a good job on making people think that Revelation is unknowable or so complex that you need a PhD to figure it out. But really, as you mentioned, Kirby, it's written chronologically. The outline of the book is even given us in the first chapter. And throughout the book, John uses words like next, then I saw, then this happened. Mm-hmm. And even the 21 judgments in 6 through 19 are all chronological. They're numbered. So there's a lot of indicators that it is to be taken chronologically. I mean, obviously, there's some parts, some chapters that kind of take a step back and show a broader view and unpack things a little bit, but they're all connected to the midpoint. So generally speaking, you can understand Revelation chronologically, and it makes a whole lot of sense. And also, the other argument I hear is, well, it's full of symbols, so we don't know what the symbols mean. Well, half of the symbols, the meaning is given to you in the text.
1: That's right.
2: So if you just read a little bit further, it's right there. And the other half of the symbols, the meaning, it's a direct allusion to the Old Testament. So the book of Revelation assumes you have a working knowledge of the prophets as well. So it really forces you back into the Old Testament, forces you into Bible study to make sense of these versus trying to put our own meaning into those symbols. So that's where people get into trouble.
1: Well, and again, I might just mention that if people get the book and they want to know a little bit more, of course, we have the Prophecy Pros podcast, and you have so much material that it would take a long time to work through all the great material that you and Jeff have put together. But I thought as we're coming near the end, you have a chapter here that made me smile. The 800-pound end times gorilla in the room. And it does seem to me that there are some logical implications of all of this, because prophecy isn't there just for entertainment, is it?
2: It really isn't. It's to give us hope for the future. It's to give us clarity for what we see in the world right now. And it is the 800-pound gorilla in the room, because everyone knows that the world is unstable and things are heading to closing time at some point. We don't know the day or the hour, and we work hard and plan for the future and keep moving forward as we wait, but the Lord's return could happen at any moment. And this used to be talked about openly in evangelical churches, but it's been kind of sidelined or benched in the past couple of decades in many circles because of the different views and the infighting, and because honestly people are scared to touch it. So it's the gorilla in the room we need to talk about. It is there in front of everybody, and it's good for the church to wrestle with these concepts and unpack the entire narrative of Scripture from Genesis to Revelation. I often say, Kirby, that people in our generation are good at looking back to an empty tomb, which is great. But we also often forget to look up to an occupied throne and forward to a promised, guaranteed, beautiful future where God ties up all the loose ends.
1: Well said. Let me again mention that we have a couple of resources. First of all, you can go back to hear some of the interviews we did in the past on the Nonprofit's Guide to the End Times, Bible Prophecy for Everyone. So that's on end times. This one, I think, gives you a complete view, the Chronological Guide to Bible Prophecy. And so those are a couple of resources that exist in book form. And also, of course, you can listen to this interview again or listen to some of those past interviews in all of that regard. But I think, Todd, all sorts of people would love to be able to contact you and learn a little bit more. That's why we have a link to prophecyprospodcast.com. Couldn't be any easier than that. And if nothing else, you guys are in the 15th season, so congratulations for your tenacity and your dedication to biblical interpretation. And as always, it is a delight to have you on the program. So thank you again for being willing to come on for an hour and try to explain some of these prophetic ideas. And let me encourage people to go to your website to learn a little bit more.
2: Likewise, Kirby. It's always great to join you, brother, and I appreciate all that you do.
1: Well, again, we're going to have to come to the end of this hour, but let me just mention that these fulfilled prophecies are documented. Prophecies to be fulfilled in the future are actually listed. And Todd, of course, is such a gifted animator. You will find all sorts of diagrams and animations and cartoons and other things that will make it so much easier for you to understand the Bible. We want you to understand the Bible. We want you to understand prophecy. And that's why we do these programs from time to time. And you've been listening to Point of View.
3: It was not that long ago that censorship appeared to be almost inevitable. Free speech was being attacked and strangled in many places. And some of us wondered if this was the end. But now, many feel a new sense of hope, a chance for a fresh dawn. Let me caution you, now is not the time to relax. It's a time to press forward, to use this fresh opportunity to proclaim and learn how to apply truth to current issues. by the fact you're here, listening right now, that tells me that you recognize the vital role Point of View plays as a voice of truth. 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
1: Nobody likes to fail. Yet some of the greatest lessons in life are learned through failure. The reality, as Rick Warren has pointed out, is that no one's life is an unbroken chain of victories. We all experience setbacks, defeats, losses, failures. That's the way life is. In every athletic contest, there are both winners and losers. The greatest sluggers in baseball are usually among those racking up the greatest number of strikeouts. It's all part of the challenge in sports, in business, in marriage, and in life. But there is a silver lining to the dark cloud of failure, a second fruit, so as to speak, which is much sweeter than that of initial success. What can you gain from failure? First, you gain self-understanding. You learn more about yourself in failure situations than in successful endeavors. We recognize a dark side to our inner selves. It shows our arrogance and our pride. People who eventually succeed after one or more failures are usually better adjusted, less arrogant, more gracious and appreciative. They've learned that success is complex, a combination of factors, some of which they could not manufacture or produce. Contributions of others and the goodness of God. The second benefit of failure is that you learn what will not work. Opportunity often comes through the back door disguised as failure. Probably one of the reasons so few people really learn from failure. The classic illustration is that of Thomas Alva Edison, the Wizard of Menlo Park, and the inventor of the motion picture, and the achievement that made him famous, the electric light bulb. After 2,000 experiments trying to produce an incandescent globe, he was asked why he didn't quit. He replied, "I found out 2,000 ways it can't be done. Now I will find out how it can be done." Many people never rise from the ashes of their failures because they just can't forget. The major reason for their continued failure is that their memory is too good. Fearful of failing again, they hesitate to risk trying. Henry Ford, the industrialist who put the world on wheels, said, "Failure is only the opportunity, more intelligently, to begin again." The third benefit of failure is that it allows you to move in a different direction. A friend of mine faced failure when his company went broke, so he borrowed money and took a 2 weeks vacation. Sitting on the beach in Hawaii, he thought through his failure. He came up with a new business plan, one that eventually succeeded. The fourth benefit of failure is that it brings an added dimension to your life, a positive one that also embraces the reality that God has much to do with what happens in your life. Yes, godless men succeed in their endeavors, but thousands of individuals have failed, then realized that God was left out of the equation for success. And understanding the importance of knowing and serving God then included him in their plans for the future. A final thought. Never forget, a child falls many times before he walks. R.H. Macy failed 7 times before he established the New York store that made him famous. Walt Disney declared bankruptcy several times before he succeeded. Frankly, failure has more to teach you than success. Once you've climbed the hill, there's no place to go but down, but having stumbled on the climb provides lots of opportunities to succeed. Think about it.
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0: Yes, now we're going to talk about marriage principles, but even if you're not married, I think you're going to learn some lessons about how to interact with your siblings, with your roommate or others. But certainly those of you that are married, I think will benefit very much from this new book, Real Marriage Made Simple, Proven Principles for Thriving Together. It is written by our good friend, Dr. Chris Thurman. And I might just mention, one of the last times we had him on, we talked about his book, Emotionally Healthy Christianity. And let me hold up this booklet, because what I did was, after he came on, we actually incorporated some of those principles in that book, in this little booklet that we make available to those of you that are part of our truth team. This one's entitled A Biblical View on Emotional Health. And of course, we mentioned not only his book, but books by Henry Cloud and Dan Allender and June Hunt and others, because we just think that that would be a great resource for you. So in some respects, we like to take some of these ideas that we cover in the program and then try to distill some of those down into sort of like a Cliff's Notes version, and that's exactly what that is. This one might also lend itself to that opportunity. Dr. Chris Thurman is a psychologist, an author, and popular public speaker, probably best known for his book, the bestseller, The Lies We Believe. Last time I checked, I think over 250,000 copies of that. He has been married to his wife Holly, married for 44 years, and he is the author of this book, Real Marriage Made Simple. Chris Thurman, welcome back to Point of View.
1: Kirby, great to be with you. Thank you for having me on.
0: One of the things you talk about early on is you like to keep things simple. You're a guy that plays checkers rather than chess. You're a guy that just doesn't think that marriage has to be quite so complex, and as a result, that's why you wrote the book.
1: You know, I am more prone to simpler understandings and interpretations of things. Marriage is very, very, very complex, but in this book I tried to make it a little bit simpler as to what God's working on in marriage and how we can cooperate with Him rather than thwart His efforts to mature us in Christ.
0: One of the things I want to explain is how the book is put together. First of all, there's an introduction, and there's one chapter on keeping marriage simple, so we'll focus on that. Then you have 10 chapters on proven principles for thriving together, and I love your sense of humor, because lots of times you'll tell a story, a joke, you'll talk about three kinds of, oftentimes, individuals, which always make you smile. And then about halfway through the book, you go, we're done, because the rest of the book is, well, you have a section there on the 12th chapter where you talk about the idea of persevere using the acrostic there, but then the rest is a workbook on the principles that you have. So it's really plug and play. If somebody says, okay, this is something we could work together with each other on our marriage, we can read a chapter, then go to the end and fill out the workbook, read another chapter, fill out the workbook. But at the end, you also have a section where if somebody says, well, this would be good for a small group, you even have a small group discussion guide. So whereas sometimes I have, Chris, individuals on the program that say, well, get the book and then you can go to my website to find all the other information, the videos, the discussion guide, and everything, you have chosen to put it all in one place. So even though we have a link to drchristhurman.com, which of course you can find as well, if you get the book, you got everything you need to even have a marriage counseling session, a small group session, or just a workbook for yourself?
1: Well, I'm a firm believer in the notion of be doers and not just hearers only. And I'm also a firm believer in the iron sharpens iron. So when I wrote this book, I wanted to put a workbook in there so that people could apply what they learned. But there's also a study guide for leaders to where we can get together in groups of couples and work out our marital salvation, in terms of encouraging each other about the process and just trying to let God basically mature us in Christ so that we can be truly loving, safe, kind, gracious spouses and, glorify God in the process.
0: Very good. Well, let's get into that first chapter. Can't we just get along? And of course, part of that is your attempt to say, maybe it would be better

0: I use an analogy to tennis. It's like, you know, working on a topspin backhand lob is one thing, but why don't we just go back to looking at the ball all the way to the strings? You know, if we can get the basics right, if we can work on the simpler core aspects of a healthy marriage, then I think we can go from there. But I sometimes feel like we put way too idealistic of a pressure on couples to be, you know, functioning at a level that is just incredibly hard to get to, and that we can just do better at the more basic things of marriage, and then we can go from there.
1: Well, again, that's the O'Kiss principle. Keep it simple, stupid. And again, Real Marriage Made Simple is the topic. Again, if you're interested, we have, of course, a link to drchristhurman.com. We have, of course, his links as well as information about the book. You might be able to find it in your local bookstore. But if nothing else, we do want you to be able to get it. And as you will find out, first half of the book goes through, as we're going to talk about when we come back from the break, these 10 proven principles for thriving together. And the last half of the book is really made up of a simple workshop and workbook where you can go through and answer questions, fill things out. And if you say, well, this would be great for a small group discussion, that is available in the book as well. As we come back, just to give you an idea of some of the fun that he has in here, he talks about an elderly couple that had been shopping at a grocery store, and for some unknown reason, the wife decided to steal a can of peaches and got caught. So then appears before the judge, "Your Honor, I stole a can of peaches." And the judge replied, "How many peaches were in the can?" And she said, "Six." The judge then said, "Well, I will sentence you to 6 days in jail." At that point, the husband stood up behind her and said, "Your Honor, she also stole a can of peas." So again, it's the kind of humor that you have all the way through, as well as looking at the different kinds of individuals. And this one will come back, four types of stay-in-your-own-backyard spouses, and a variety of others, because in some respects, these are principles that are very easy to understand. They're simple, but even taking the time to apply one of those 10 is going to enhance your marriage. And even if you're not married, if you apply these to your spouse, your sibling, your roommate, your fellow employee, I think you benefit from some of these as well. So let's take a break. We'll come back with more with Chris Thurman right after this.

0: This is Viewpoints with Kirby Anderson.
1: Today is Labor Day. Although this day was set aside to honor trade and labor organizations, I believe it's a day when Christians can also consider how they view work and labor. The Bible has quite a bit to say about how we are to view work, and so I devote part of a chapter in my most recent book to a biblical view of work. First, we are to work under the Lord in our labors. Colossians 3:23 says, "Whatever you do, do your work heartily as for the Lord rather than for men." We may have an earthly master or boss, but ultimately we are working for our heavenly master. Second, work is valuable. Paul says in 1 Thessalonians 4:11 and 12, "Make it your ambition to lead a quiet life and attend to your own business and work with your hands, just as we commanded you, so that you will behave properly towards outsiders and not be in any need." He also warns in 2 Thessalonians 3:10 that if anyone is not willing to work, then he is not to eat either. The Proverbs talk about the importance and benefits of work. Proverbs 12:11 says, "He who tills his land will have plenty of bread, but he who pursues worthless things lacks sense." Proverbs 13:4 says, "The soul of the sluggard craves and gets nothing, but the soul of the diligent is made fat." And Proverbs 14:23 says that in all labor there is profit, but mere talk leads only to poverty. You know, Martin Luther taught that all work can be done for the glory of God. John Calvin taught that all should work because they were to serve as God's instruments on earth. This led to what today is called the Protestant work ethic. So let's use this Labor Day to teach and reinforce biblical ideas of work. I'm Kirby Anderson, and that's my point of view.
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3: So in any healthy marriage, if you're not careful, you're metaphorically peering over the fence into your spouse's backyard and you're focusing on their flaws and their defects. And I think biblical theology and just healthy interpersonal relationships require the humility of, I'm going to camp out in my own backyard. I'm going to let the Holy Spirit take me into my own issues. I'm going to humble myself and just realize that I have a lot that I need to work on. So the notion of staying in your own backyard, to me, when I do couples work, it's I'm constantly looking for, you know, is a couple making that particular mistake as they, you know, are interacting with each other.
4: Right. And again, sometimes it's the spending habit. You use that illustration of, well, she's spending this at Nordstrom and he's spending it at Home Depot. And gosh, the people at Nordstrom are so appreciative of his spending. They've raised her credit limit and some just great lines in there. But again, that is something that obviously shows up in your counseling work. So that gets to the other obvious chapter, own your own stuff. Not only looking at what another individual is doing, a log, a plank in your own eye, and a speck in other individuals, but in some respects, it gets into where you talk about different kinds of blaming marriage, because there are some individuals that are dealing with character disordered marriages, neurotic marriages, and again, you've run into this in your own counseling practice.
3: Yeah, the... Sometimes people think that, take the plank out of your own eye is the same thing as owning your own stuff, but it's really not. The Bible is real clear about both being important. Humility of being willing to look at your own issues. But then the second issue that's pretty big in Scripture from my perspective, especially when working with couples, is you have to take responsibility for your stuff.
4: Yes.
3: Not just be aware of it, but you got to own it. It's one thing to be aware that you can be have a critical spirit towards your spouse, but if you're not humbling yourself and taking full ownership of having a critical spirit, which then leads to godly sorrow that leads to repentance, then you're not quite there yet. So another way I look out for my couples is, are you guys owning your own feelings in the marriage, or are you blaming them on each other?
4: Mm-hmm.
3: Well, it's your fault. I really felt hurt, and that's why I ripped the door off of a hinge. So I really, this is another core value in my office that I try to get people to work on is, hey, we've got to stop doing the blame game, stop playing the victim card, and just take full responsibility as the Lord did for everything he thought, everything he felt, and everything he did. He never blamed any of those three on others, and I think we're supposed to follow in those footsteps.
4: That's one of the things I took from your book as well about emotionally healthy Christianity. If we use Jesus as our model, who was the most emotionally healthy person on the planet, maybe that can give us some direction as well. So another one of the chapters is give more than you take. And that, of course, is very significant because you talk about a husband who's always on the take, and you then even talk about three kinds of marital takers, some that give to get, some that are quid pro quo, some that are full-blown takers, and really, if you're going to have a successful marriage, it needs to be a marriage in which you give more than you take.
3: Well, I believe that to be true. And I just want to say, you know, parenthetically, that this is not a chapter on trying to tell people to be doormats. Christ came to serve, not to be served. But that's not trying to get people to have to not have boundaries with each other. But the basic concept of, you know, can you go into your marriage each day looking for how you can give to your spouse rather than what you want from him or her? Can you pour yourself out as a drink offering and meet their needs today and just trust that they are a healthy enough person that they'll do that with you? And you won't have to worry about whether or not your needs are going to be met by them and by the other healthy, safe people in your life that God will use to meet your needs.
4: One of the other ones that you've been already mentioning is this idea of humble yourself. But I thought we might camp out on that, because one of the things I found very helpful in that chapter is the idea of three kinds of arrogance. First of all, when you talk about arrogance, a lot of people think, well, thinking too highly of yourself. Of course, the scripture addresses that. But then you take on the other side of that, thinking too lowly of yourself, because you say, strangely enough, we are being inversely arrogant when we think more negatively about ourselves. And then, of course, the idea of mixed arrogance. Sometimes people think humility is thinking less of yourself, but actually it has more to do with thinking less of yourself, if you will, thinking less about yourself and not necessarily being involved. And some people think, well, the opposite of arrogance is some kind of negative worm theology. And that's not what you're talking about either, is it?
3: No, my understanding of humility in Scripture is that it's an accurate sense of self. That's what I understand it to mean. So if a person is walking around thinking that, I don't mean this crassly, but if they think they're a worthless piece of dirt, that's not humility, because that's inaccurate. You're a fearfully and wonderfully made image bearer. But if you walk around the planet narcissistically thinking that you are God's gift to the planet, well, that's not humility either, because you're not. God's gift to the planet came 2,000 years ago. So humility, properly understood, is go into your marriage every day with an accurate view of who you are and an accurate view of your spouse. Don't think more highly of either of you than you ought, and don't think more lowly of each other than you ought.
4: One of the things I love is that each chapter you begin with a quote. This one, of course, had Leo Tolstoy, and then in Romans 12:3, about do not think yourself more highly than you ought, but rather think of yourself with sober judgment. The next chapter is one where you quote from John Milton, the mind is its own place and in itself can make both a heaven of hell or a hell of heaven. But the concept there is get your mind right. And of course, the most famous passage there would be Romans 12:2. Do not conform to the pattern of this world, but be transformed by the renewing of your mind. And it does seem to me, as you said, you need to get your mind right. A Christian will live biblically if indeed a Christian is thinking biblically. But if you have thinking that is wrong and thinking that's not biblical, then eventually you're going to, and probably almost immediately, have actions that aren't biblical as well.
3: Yeah, I think for me, again, at least, one of the core themes of Scripture is be transformed by the renewal of your mind. There are just so many passages about take thoughts captive.
4: Yes.
3: Whatever is lovely, true, pure, and worthwhile, think on these things. Your attitude should be the same as Christ Jesus. So whatever God is trying to say to us, I think he's clearly trying to say, hey, what goes on between your ears every day is perhaps the most important thing about you. And garbage in, garbage out. The father of lies really wants couples, for example, to believe a lot of things that are not true. Because, again, garbage in, garbage out. You can only go as far as your thoughts will take you in life. So that's a really important issue to me when I'm working with couples. What are they thinking? Are their attitudes and beliefs and convictions toward each other biblically solid, biblically appropriate? Or are they falling into what Zig Ziglar once called humorously stinking thinking? So we all need help with what's going on between our ears. And, you know, that's another part of the book that I just really wanted to drive home to the reader is, hey, you got to be careful. Every day you're taking unbiblical, irrational, faulty views of reality into the marriage with you. And the enemy's going to sift you if you don't, you know, turn to the thoughts that are correct.
4: Well, again, we've looked at five of those proven principles. We'll come back and look at the other five and then talk a little bit more about saving your marriage before it fails. It's all part of this wonderful book, Real Marriage Made Simple. We'll take a break and continue with Chris Thurman right after this.
5: It almost seems like we live in a different world from many people in positions of authority. They say men can be women and women men. People are prosecuted differently or not at all depending on their politics. Criminals are more valued and rewarded than law-abiding citizens. It's so overwhelming, so demoralizing. You feel like giving up. But we can't. We shouldn't. 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
2: Are you surprised when bad things happen to you? This is Richard Pratt, president of Third Mill. We like to think that God will always keep us safe, that nothing bad will ever happen to us. But if you look in the Bible, that's simply not the case. In fact, the greatest person ever to walk on our planet experienced many trials and troubles. Jesus of Nazareth was the only one who had no sin, who never harmed anyone, who always loved God and his neighbors perfectly. Yet, on nearly every page of the four Gospels, we see that Jesus had all kinds of bad things happen to him. Still, we're not without recourse. We're not left alone when bad things happen. As the psalmist said, "In my distress I called upon the Lord, and my cry to him reached his ears." At Third Mill, we're not just teaching the Bible. We're crying out to God who hears us when bad things happen. Now go and advance God's kingdom.
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6: Back once again as we talk about real marriage made simple. We've been looking at some of those proven principles. Stay in your own backyard, own your own stuff, give more than you take, humble yourself, get your mind right. That we'd look at five more of those and then, of course, talk about the idea of persevering and how to maybe use this book either as individuals or as a couple or in small group or other kind of teaching. And this now brings us to the next chapter, which is pretty easy. Stop talking trash. Ephesians 4, do not let any unwholesome talk come out of your mouths. And it seems to me that that is sort of one of those intuitively obvious things. But nevertheless, that's something I'm sure, Chris, you've had to deal with in your own counseling.
7: I have, Kirby. I don't think we realize just the destructive power of verbal abuse. Over the years, I've just grown a lot more sensitive to the words that I use or say to my wife, Holly. You know, I think I'm being funny or winsome or, you know, something like that. But, you know, there are times that we just all can be passive-aggressive in our tone. We can be critical. We can use cutting humor. You know, not all talking trash is name-calling at a pretty awful level. Sometimes it's, you know, I'm just being kind of snarky, and I'm just being condescending, and I'm being demeaning. So I wanted to put a chapter in the book that had to do with this emphasis on the importance of forbidding verbal abuse of any kind in a marriage and learning how to speak words to each other that build up and edify rather than tear down.
6: Yes. And you've got 14 different examples. So for some people might think, well, that's just name calling or what, or being bossy or making accusations. But you, you know, deal with a lot of that discounting and blaming and all sorts of things. So it's very helpful because you can work your way through that list and say, well, no, no, no. Oh, well, maybe yes on that one. No, no, no. Well, yes on that one. And I think you've done a good job. And that, of course, gets to in just a few minutes, some of the lessons, because on those lessons there you have a whole section where you can begin to think through what that looks like in terms of those 14 different elements. But let's keep moving, because another one is, I love this one, shoot straight for their good. Instead of speaking the truth in love, we will grow to become in every respect the mature body of Christ in him whose head, that is Christ, Ephesians 4. There seems to be a responsibility that we have sometimes of speaking the truth, to speaking the truth in love. And of course, you point out that sometimes we speak the truth in hate, or we speak the lie in hate, and we really don't understand how, in some respects, shooting straight is really important if you're going to have a marriage with intimacy.
7: I think that's another important facet of a good, healthy, loving marriage is what the Bible calls speaking the truth in love. And when I did a deeper dive into that verse, I was struck by it trying to say two really important things. Number one, are you being accurate? And that's the truth part. Is if you're going to talk to your spouse, if you're going to bring something to their attention, are you bringing it to their attention accurately in the sense that you're not distorting either what they did or who they are? Secondly, are you doing it out of love? Are you doing it out of the motivation of agape love, which is love that desires to foster people's growth? So I think that's a pretty important principle in Scripture for healthy marriages is, look, you know, I'll put it kind of the way I tend to put it at times, which is rather, I'm kind of a starker, you know, in your grill kind of person, but it's like, I don't think we have God's permission to say anything to our spouse if we're not going to say it accurately and out of love. If we don't meet those qualifications, I don't think he wants us to say much until we can get there.
6: Yes, very wise. Another one is wipe the slate clean. Of course, in Colossians, we're supposed to bear with one another, forgive one another. And it does seem to me that that brings us to a very important principle. And Chris, whether it's been June Hunt in the studio or Max Lucado in the studio or a variety of others, there's a theme that each one of them have written about this issue of forgiveness. And it does seem to me that there are oftentimes, as you point out in this chapter, unbiblical reasons why we don't forgive. We've had many people say that you should forgive even if you don't feel that forgiving, just because forgiveness is better for you sometimes than even for the person you're forgiving.
7: Yeah, I think sometimes we forget. I'm not sure if it was Lewis Meads or R.T. Kendall, but they quote, they say, you know, forgiveness is releasing a prisoner and realizing that the prisoner was you.
6: Yes.
7: That you have to, you know, you got to be willing to see that unforgiveness is just you gnawing on your own bone, is how another author put it. So to me, another big ticket item in healthy marriages is, are you going to be healthy enough to forgive? And I go into the different unbiblical reasons why people don't forgive. And then I go into, here are the reasons why we are commanded by God to forgive and what it means and what it doesn't mean to forgive somebody. Because sometimes people think that they're, well, if I forgive, I'm telling them that it wasn't any big deal, or I'm not having healthy boundaries or something like that.
6: Yes. Well, good points, and I thought I'd get a few more of those in very quickly. Tell on yourself, and this is the idea, of course, in James, confess our sins to one another, and what you point out is that there is a situation in which you have different kinds of tell on yourself spouses. Some say, nothing to tell on myself, or I'll tell on you, or the false guilt spouse. Of course, you've written about that as well, the truly honest spouse, the excuse-making spouse. There are different ways in which people think that they are to maybe tell on themselves, but many of those are not biblical ideas, are they?
7: That's right. We are told to confess our sins to one another. I think that's a tricky concept in Scripture. I think we have to be wise in the Holy Spirit about how we do that. I kind of talk out of both sides of my mouth a little bit in that chapter about, hey, I think there are things that you don't tell your spouse, but you tell a healthy, wise, mature, same-sex friend in Christ. So there are times that I think it would be injurious and unhealthy to narc on yourself, is how I put it. But I just think a healthy marriage is where, you know, I can go to my wife, Holly, and say, you know, I just want to say I've been struggling with playing too much chess on the computer at work, or, you know, I've just been struggling to rein in my eating habits, or, you know, I'm just walking around with too much anger these days about, you know, toward people. Whatever the issue is, I think there's a healthy level of confession that the spouses need to do with each other.
6: One last one that I thought we'd get into, have compassion, and that is certainly a principle there as well, because if indeed you have love and compassion for each other and find opportunities to show random acts of kindness and other things, that's going to be certainly very important in a marriage as well, isn't it?
7: It is. I've often been struck by the passage about a hardened heart in Scripture. And I came to understand that that could mean two things in a marriage. One, a heart that has turned cold toward the spouse. You've almost gotten to where you're indifferent toward them. The other version is more of what we traditionally think, which is a bitter, resentful heart toward your spouse. But you know, I just think we have to try to stay in compassion mode of, hey, this person is a fellow struggler like I am. They find life challenging and hard like I do, and I want to be compassionate and kind. And I'm frequently taken back to the Lord's stance toward people. I mean, he looked across the crowd and he had compassion for them. That's a staggering statement, you know, of just how the Lord was toward folks. And even though they didn't treat him very well and at times treated him horribly, he had compassion even toward, you know, the folks that were mistreating him. So a heart of compassion as opposed to a cold heart, an indifferent heart, or a bitter and resentful heart, I think that's what the Bible calls for.
6: Those are the 10 proven principles for thriving together. When we come back, we're going to talk about saving your marriage and really developing perseverance. All that coming up right after this.

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1: Continue our conversation for a few more minutes with Dr. Chris Thurman. 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This last chapter, of course, looks at the idea of persevering, and it opens with the story of a husband and wife that had been married for 60 years and had no secrets except for one. The woman kept in her closet a shoebox, which she forbade her husband from ever opening. But when she was on her deathbed and with her blessing, he opened the box and found a crocheted doll and $95,000 in cash. She explained, "My mother told me that the secret to a happy marriage was never to argue. Instead, I should keep quiet and crochet a doll." Her husband was touched. Only one doll in the box. That meant she'd been angry with him only once in 60 years. "But what about all the money?" he asked. "Oh, that's the money I made from selling all the dolls." And again, just an illustration that when we talk about these issues, life is hard, marriage is hard, and by the way, that joke was used against me the other day on a Point of View event, so that's why it really was touching to me as well. But you end, Chris, with this idea of using the acronym PERSEVERANCE. Now, that's a lot of words that for each one of those letters, but it illustrates, again, 12 different aspects of perseverance, and in some respects, if we're going to have a marriage successful, obviously, we're going to have to persevere, and certainly the scriptures talk a great deal about that as well, is certainly in Philippians and James and other passages. And so that's another key, if you will, principle to marriage, isn't it?
2: It is, Kirby. And I, you know, that chapter was birthed by just the fact that marriage is really hard. I mean, marriage is just hard. And it's real easy and tempting to just throw in the towel and be tempted to walk away from it and not keep your hand metaphorically on the plow. So I wanted to end the book with what I hoped was an encouragement of, hey, yes, it is hard, but don't give up. Don't quit. You know, the Winston Churchill, never quit, never quit. That kind of thing. So just wanted to encourage couples, this is worth it. You know, however much you struggle or get discouraged or, you know, lose hope, God's the God of hope. The enemy wants us to give in to discouragement and quit. But, you know, we just need to be careful not to.
1: And so in some respects, what you're trying to help us understand is that these are principles that are easy to surface. Some of them are surfaced from Scripture, and I've already alluded to the fact that you have written a very good book that I highly recommend, and we recommend in our little booklet on emotionally healthy Christianity and what it means to be an emotionally healthy person. These also come out of, if I can refer back to your best-selling book, The Lies We Believe. Oftentimes, we don't have a good biblical understanding of who we are and who Christ is and what marriage is. So in some respects, what you're encouraging people to do is maybe read through the first half of the book, but then this section is entitled Saving Your Marriage Before It Fails, and then now we've got over 100 pages of material in a workbook. So could you talk about how to use that? Because it does seem to me that you can go through this possibly individually, or you could go through it as a couple where you both get a book and fill them out differently, or you talk through it. And then near the end, of course, you have this opportunity for individuals who maybe would like to have a small group discussion because you have a small group discussion guide. So talk about how to use that in an effective way.
2: Well, if I had my druthers, Kirby, I would have couples get a copy of the book themselves and then join with other couples. And the way I'd have them do it is I'd like you guys as a couple to go through a chapter a week yourselves with each other doing the workbook and then get together with a group of couples, even if you have somebody leading it as a guide. And then, you know, kind of come together so that you realize at a deeper level that all of us, you know, struggle. All of us need help. So the way I thought about the workbook was I wanted to write it so that even if just a individual spouse wanted to work on it, himself or herself, or a couple just by themselves wanted to do it, they could. But ultimately, I just, you know, the power of people working together in an iron sharpening iron way to me is just really important, and not to be, ignored or not to be done.
1: One of the things I appreciate is Dr. Les and Leslie Parrott, of course, have been on the program before, say that Dr. Chris Thurman cuts through the noise to deliver timeless wisdom in Real Marriage Made Simple. With clear insights and practical steps, this book is for every couple who wants to strengthen their connection and navigate marriage with grace and intention. And just before I let you go, it seems to me that what you're trying to do is take some of the guesswork out of marriage, maybe some of the it's so complex, I'll never be successful out of marriage, and really provide some hope. And as an individual that's probably counseled as many people as I know you have, can you provide us with some hope that maybe there's light at the other side of this, there is a hope for this? Because as you and I well know, there are people that go to divorce courts every single day over issues that other couples have chosen to work through and have led to a deeper and stronger marriage. So is there hope on the other side?
2: There absolutely is. I grew up singing enough old school hymns, but one of them that comes to mind is "My hope is built on nothing less than Jesus' blood and righteousness." And in God, we have every reason to hope. We have God who created the universe, and we don't have to walk around hopeless or defeated. It's like He has already won. He's indwelling us right now. And any couple that can turn to the Holy Spirit, humble themselves, and just do things the way God has laid them out in marriage, there's every reason to be optimistic that the marriage can be all that God wants it to be.
1: Very good. Chris Thurman, always great to have you on the program. I appreciate the various times we've interviewed you over the years. I appreciate your books, and thank you for giving us an hour today here on Point of View.
2: Kirby, thank you so much for having me on. I really appreciate it.
1: Let me just mention one last time that the book is entitled Real Marriage Made Simple, Proven Principles for Thriving Together. Now, I recognize that it's possible that you can find this book in your local bookstore, and if you can, you'll find that the first half of it just has all these great principles. Second half is kind of a workbook, and you can work through it. And I would recommend that you might want to buy two, one for each of you, and that would be a great way to apply that. But again, if you find yourself saying, well, I can't find the book in my bookstore, we do have a link on the website at pointofview.net. Get in paperback or Kindle. And it really is an attempt to try to take some of the confusion, some of the complexity, even some of the guesswork out of your relationship. It's really kind of a straightforward guide to tackling some of the complexities of marriage. And he really draws on his extensive, over now decades, counseling experience. Really helps couples take an honest, but at the same time, I've used a couple jokes to help you understand that this is really kind of fun reading as well. A lighthearted look at some of these important topics. We talked about those 10 essential principles, as well as then how you can work through those in a workbook. And it's a fill in the blank, a circle the issues kind of material. I think you're going to find it very, very helpful. Well, last time, the book is entitled Real Marriage Made Simple, Principles for Thriving Together. It's written by Dr. Chris Thurman, and you've been listening to Point of View.
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5: 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We're Venture Church, 3401 South Alameda, and we are under Pastor Gloria and David Fajardo. 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We just want to get Christian-based curriculum out there so that they can get excited about learning about Jesus and learning to read and do math and all the wonderful things. 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
8: I'm Ruth Kramer with Mission Network News. Ukraine prepares for another difficult winter as Russia increases attacks on its infrastructure. A shortage of Patriot interceptor missiles and air defense supplies remains critical. Slava Gospel Association's Eric Mock says one ministry lost 90% of its food distribution capacity during late August strikes. SGA partners with local pastors to help people who've been overlooked by large aid groups. But the needs are increasing on the front line.
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10: For us, it would be 131 passages. And those passages are really important to understand that God created the world, God created people, how people fell into sin, and then the work that God did to redeem people eventually through the work that Jesus did by coming and dying on the cross.
8: Deaf people often miss the context of Bible stories without any way to engage with Scripture themselves. 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
1: Has social media, talk shows, and the 24/7 news cycle convinced you that winning an argument is the most important thing, even when it comes to talking to your children or grandchildren or a close friend about Jesus? 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Stay with me.
0: I'm Dave Drewy, and this is Living on the Edge with Chip Ingram. Last time, guest teacher Aaron Pierce began opening our eyes to how much spiritual meaning hides inside ordinary, everyday conversation. Aaron heads up a global mission called Steiger International, which spends its days building friendships with young people who've never set foot inside a church in cities all over the world. Today, he continues walking us through this important study, helping us discover what it takes to soften even the most guarded heart, one honest conversation at a time. Well, now here's Aaron Pierce with today's message titled, Softening Hearts with Spiritual Conversations.
2: So, how do we then start these spiritual conversations? I'm going to go through some key principles in doing that. The first thing we have to understand is that we're not actually doing intellectual or apologetic work. This is actually first and foremost a spiritual issue, and that we require the supernatural work of the Holy Spirit for it to be effective. The next key principle is to recognize that pretty much everything has spiritual implications. And that as skilled missionaries to our culture, we need to be in tune and skilled at drawing those conversations out in a natural way. These are just a handful of very general topics that have spiritual implications and that are part of daily life. So when people discuss morality or purpose, you know, the purpose of their what do they do, their job, right? Or their identity, which is a big one today. Or love and family, you know, work, beauty, hope, dreams, sickness, loss. All of these things, which are universal in terms of connecting with people, have spiritual implications. The goal here is that we need to become good missionaries by knowing how to tease out, to ask good questions that bring out spiritual conversations in everyday life. And it's really cool because when you do this, man, you can have amazing conversations. One of a really cool example recently, we have a team in Houston, was out doing a prayer walk in kind of a secular part of the city. And they end up connecting, and it was really cool because they end up, through a series of conversations, end up being led to, essentially was like this like secret rave club. And they were there, and this guy, Roger, this middle-aged suburban dad guy, was there, and he's feeling very out of place. And he's like, what am I doing here? And so they decided to like split up in groups and go talk to people, and they were talking, and then all of a sudden this one girl, who's kind of like this, you know, very, you know, charismatic, outgoing girl, walks up to their group and is like, hey, what are you guys doing here? You guys are kind of interesting. And she starts to talk to him, and then she said, you know, what are you really, I want to know you guys, what are you good at? Which is a very interesting question for her to ask, right? And they're all asking these questions, and then Roger is thinking, man, what am I going to say to this girl? And it gets to him, and he says, well, you know what? I guess I'm good at being a dad. I love being with my kids, my boys. Mm-hmm. And the girl just was floored, tears in her eyes. After a moment of pause, all of a sudden she just gives Roger a huge hug, and she's like, we don't have a lot of those around here. Wow. And then Allison, one of the girls there, end up taking her aside and just having a deep, powerful conversation, praying with her. But it was a father's love, right? It's a spiritual, that has spiritual implications. So many people long for that kind of love. And so again, the reality is that spiritual things are all around us. And how can we be in tune? And he didn't say anything about Jesus and the cross, but he spoke a truth that connected in her and opened her to the ultimate truth. And so again, that's the idea of the spiritual implications. Now, what you're doing when you're having these conversations is that you're looking for four things. You're discerning and you're identifying four things. You're looking for idols. And, you know, idols has a weird connotation in a biblical sense, but it's just things that they are putting their hope in. Things that they are putting their identity in. Things that if they put their hope in an identity in, they're going to be crushed by that because it will let them down. Mm-hmm. You know, it can be lots of things. It can be career and work. It can be their bodies if they're into health. It can be lots of things that you are putting your hope and your identity in. What are the idols? And you're not like calling that out. You're just saying, okay, I see where they're putting their hope. Right? Because then in a loving way, eventually you're going to be able to challenge that. Right? Or what are the felt needs that they have? Like, people will tell you pretty honestly when they're dealing with anxiety or depression or broken relationships. You know, a lot of us, all of us struggle with broken relationships. So identifying the felt needs that they are experiencing and then looking for lies that they believe. And by that, I mean, like, what are things that they are believing that is out of alignment with biblical truth, that is standing in the way from them hearing the gospel message? What are lies that they're believing? Oftentimes it's going to be lies about sexuality, what they believe about what is the purpose of sex and how they're living that out. Or it's lies that they believe about truth and morality or the church or whatever. What are the lies that they are believing? Begin to identify those things. And then fourth, begin to identify truth that they believe or are living out without realizing that they're already living in alignment with biblical truth. And the reason you want to do that is because you can begin to affirm. If you can identify things that they believe or ways that they are living in their character and in their behavior that is already in alignment with biblical truth, that gives you an opportunity to affirm and connect with them. So if they're passionate about caring for the oppressed and those that are marginalized, you can say, you know, I really respect and appreciate that because you're living in alignment with biblical truth without even knowing it. I don't say it like that, but my point is I can connect. Or if they're a very gracious and kind and generous person, I can call that out. I can affirm that truth in them. And I can begin to build that platform. But then that also gives me the platform to meet their felt needs, to say that your pain actually matters, that the pain you're going through matters, and that there is hope for healing, that there is hope for relational restoration if that's the problem, that you can bring hope and healing and you can pray for people. It's amazing how open people are to being prayed for their felt needs. And then as you build you've built that affirmation of truth, you've met their felt needs, you can also begin to challenge the lies and the idols that they have in their life. And you can say that these things are actually causing you harm, that these things are actually not in the way God designed it. And God's not here to control you. He's here for your good, that his ways are for your good. And so you're looking for ways to connect, both in the terms of affirmation and challenge, your conversation to at least one truth of the gospel. Right? So that truth can be about human value and dignity because we were created in the image of God. Right? I can say, like, I see that you value human life. Well, I want to affirm that, and I'm with you, and here's why. Or we can challenge the fact that in secular culture, for example, one of the lies of secular culture is that we can fix ourselves. That with enough education and the right political system and laws, we can fix ourselves. And as Christians, we can challenge that. We can say, no, I don't see that truth. That's not true, because it doesn't seem to matter what system, what education we do, we can't get rid of evil and pain and corruption. Right? Now we're challenging something that they believe. But it's all based on that relational trust that we've built up as we seek to identify idols, felt needs, lies, and truth in our spiritual conversations. Now, here's a couple of things that I want to talk about the way, the how we do this. This is the what, but how do we do this in a good way? So the first is that we want to approach this. We are not convincing people that you are right. You are encouraging them to pursue the truth. Those are two very different things. And it's actually quite liberating to just encourage people to pursue the truth, because I don't have to know everything, right? And I can just be honest and transparent. It also evens the playing field. It's not me coming at them from a place of superiority and I know and you don't. Instead, it's like, we're in this together and let's pursue truth. Mm-hmm. And here's the beauty. Jesus is the truth. Mm-hmm. And so we need to trust that an honest pursuit of truth

0: questions and things that come up that you don't know the answer to. And that's okay. When you've approached it from this way, you can be like, well, let's figure that out. Let's look into that. Let's try to understand that. And now you're pursuing the truth together. And that's where you want to get. And then the second thing is that you want to create an open environment. So here's the thing. We live in the time of cancel culture, right? Now, as Christians, we think we're like the only victims of that. Like, and so we're like, oh, everyone's out to get us. Maybe, maybe not. But the point is, everyone deals with this cancel culture environment. And so everyone's afraid to say something wrong that's going to get them canceled. And so what that creates is it creates a sense where we're not willing to say things or process things in an open and honest way because we're afraid. And so what you want to do is you want to counter that cancel culture by creating an environment where it's okay to doubt, where it's okay to ask hard questions, where it's to say something, even to say something stupid, like, or offensive, like, I'm not here to catch you, I'm not going to tweet this later. This is like in a great open environment and to process in real time.
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0: And here's the cool thing, when you do this and you show that you're, this is real, this is like a great space for people because they feel this is not something the world has. Everyone, it's like, I'm out to get you. If you say the wrong thing, I'm going to slam you. And this is, it's a, such a freeing thing to be around people, may or may not agree, and to respect and love each other and allow for that environment. And again, I'm not saying this because I don't believe there's an ultimate truth. There is. But you want to create an environment where the truth can be pursued. All right. So then when you've done all that, then you just do the basic work of apologetics. You listen and ask a ton of questions. Be patient, respectful, and gracious, like it says in 1 Peter. And then the whole thing that we're doing, as we talked about, is we're trying to understand what are their assumptions. Remember, what are their idols? What are their felt needs, the lies and the truth that they believe? What are the inconsistencies, and how can I begin to challenge them? What are the questions or truth behind the objection? Again, this is something that is both discerned by our natural listening, but also spiritually discerned. Like, what is the real issue that you're dealing with? So a lot of times people's hostility is based on pain that they've experienced. And so that's the real issue, not the intellectual objection that they have. And so how can you identify the real issue? And then, of course, our whole heart is win the heart, not the argument, right? And as someone that likes to debate, and my parents had to teach me this one growing up because I like to win even if I lost a friend in the process, right? And so the whole idea is you're trying to win people's hearts, not their arguments. So this is the context of how to engage in a spiritual conversation. Now, I want to end this part by just asking the question, have I failed if I don't share the gospel? All right? And my answer to that would be depends. Because success is about obedience, not about you feeling good because you shared the gospel. It's about what did God ask you to do? So if he asked you to share the gospel and you didn't, then yeah, that's a failure. And by the way, there's grace, and you can get back up and do it again, right? But if he asked you and you didn't, then yes. But there are also times when we need to be discerning of the Spirit where it isn't the right time. And sometimes we become such Jesus robots that we vomit our scripts without being discerning, right? So that the point here is, in 1 Corinthians 3:6, that it says, I planted the seed, Apollos watered it, but God has seen to make it grow. The idea here is we all have a role to play. Right? And the big thing is that we are not the hero Jesus is. Like that is an important point, and it's also very liberating. Right? Because it's not about me, it's about responding to the prompting of the Holy Spirit and being obedient. And if you're really in tune, if you're growing in intimacy with Jesus and you're in tune to the Spirit, then in particular moments maybe he's gonna call you to a prophetic word of challenging someone and speaking truth, and it's gonna be confrontational. Sometimes that's the way it is. Other times, all you're there to do is be a friend. And it's because it's not a formula, it's about obedience to an active and living God that's working inside of you. And so that's how we wanna do it. And the goal here is

0: is that we are moving people closer to Jesus every time we interact. That's the goal. That every time I interact, I am moving them closer to Jesus. I am breaking down maybe some relational challenges. I'm challenging a truth, or I'm affirming something in them, but I'm drawing them closer and closer to Jesus by the power of the Spirit every time I interact with them. All right, so this is our goal as how to engage in these spiritual conversations. And I'm going to show you a video because I just want to illustrate to you how much people are very much open to this and how much they desire it. We've done a series of focus groups in which we basically use these principles, and people are so hungry for this kind of spiritual conversation. So we'll end it with this video, and then we'll be done with this section.
1: I think a thing would be that I see religion more as like a way that people use to teach values and teach like what is right. That's why you'll see like, you know, Christians here are going to be a lot different than Christians in the South, Christians across the world. Same with any religion, you know, I'd be hard pressed to find a religion that's the exact same everywhere, because people will take their values and apply it to the religion and use the religion to justify their values. So it really, you can't just say like one religion would be right when people are taking it and using it to amplify what they already believe.
2: And it also is about implications, because as you said, when what we believe about the world and what's true and who we are has massive implications for how we act. A distorted view of Christianity has led to some horrible things. But I would also argue that a view of the world that says there are no consequences, I'm just a highly evolved animal, and the best thing for me to do is survive and dominate the weak, that could equally justify and has justified some horrible things, which is why this discussion isn't just Halloween candy and costumes, which is why there are serious implications even to things that we can't fully grasp or fully prove. What do you guys think?
3: I was just going to add, like, right, you could go down that route of doing something bad or believing in ideology that has like negative implications on the world, right? But then if we factor in the whole idea of love, right? Like if you're going out killing people because like you think that that's your truth and that's like good for you, right? If you factor in love to that equation, that's not a loving thing to do, to kill people, right? So I suppose like love could be a like foundation for which we can strive for the truth.
0: The definition of God's love for us in the Christian idea is that he sent Jesus to basically sacrifice himself for you. That's the ultimate expression of love. And so I think that is a kind of one of the, I think the challenges is so much garbage gets in the way of something that it distorts our view of it. But if you consider the Christian view is actually not that it makes like bad people good. The Christian view is it actually makes dead people that are spiritually dead alive. That's actually the Christian message. And it's and the reason that I find hope after this life is not in my deeds, but actually in my connection and relationship with my Creator.
4: What was really surprising is people did engage. You know, even after it ended, people didn't want to leave. People wanted to stay. People wanted to talk.
5: Yeah, I really do appreciate the opportunity to get to hear the opinions of other people and the viewpoints of other people. So
6: yeah, it was a good conversation. I feel like I'm kind of left with my head in circles a little bit. I definitely think about the truth, but I don't always necessarily have an answer because like we kind of talk about there maybe isn't necessarily one. So I guess I'm kind of left with my brain going, I guess, a little bit.
4: It's almost as if these people weren't strangers anymore. That they were actually sitting there together and actually enjoying this kind of conversation.
2: And it was just an incredible example of how hungry the youth culture is today to have deep and meaningful spiritual conversations.
7: I haven't had like a lot of chances to have conversations like that.
8: And I was just really happy to be here. Everyone here is a very welcoming environment. And yeah, it's an eye-opening.
9: Getting to hear like a whole bunch of like different perspectives, and like, you know, it wasn't like frowned upon to like disagree with anybody.
10: I came into it pretty skeptical, but after hearing everybody's ideas, while they were talking about finding your purpose, all that, it's really, I definitely do believe it more. There's got to be something else.
11: This is going to have me leaving with a lot of thinking going on, and I love to think, and I love to hear what other people think about the world and the concept of spirituality, so 10 out of 10 would do this again.
0: Pretty cool, right? So here's the thing, we can do this, you can do this. Like, this isn't just philosopher, like apologist, people that are intellectual, all of us can have these conversations. So again, spiritual conversations and non-religious, literally a tool that's helped you have these conversations with people in your life. Seeing that you're building that bridge from a friendship to the gospel through spiritual conversations.
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13: Thanks, Dave. I just want to pause and have just a couple what I think are important comments about something that Aaron said in his message. What if I don't share the gospel? You know, a lot of people approaching the idea of witnessing is like, you know, if you don't share the gospel, if you don't close the deal, if you don't get them to sign on the dotted line, you kind of blew it. And for some of us, we've grown up that way. We don't see it as an arc and a process. And I just have to say that this idea of building relationships has helped me a bunch. I was playing golf just last week, and I bumped into this couple twice now, and we had a good relationship, and I've asked lots of questions. Where are they coming from? And she happens to come from Chile, and he's fluent in Spanish, and I'm always trying to learn that. And, you know, he's a tech guy, and just great relationship with him. And then the second time we played, oh, it's good to see you. We're going to play again. And she hit a shot. She goes, yes, I'm praying to the universe that I'll hit the ball better today. And just after, you know, we've had all these conversations, I smiled at her and said, I got to tell you, I actually know the God that created all the universe. I don't have to pray to the whole universe. And she leaned forward and she goes, oh, you must believe like my mother. And she's someone who grew up in a very strict religion, felt a lot of guilt, walked away from it. But that conversation began a warm relational talk about what God is really like and how we might know. And then to my surprise, I walked into the pro shop and I had a book. And as I walked in, this lady's husband walked in and goes, oh, did you write that? And I said, yes. And it's the book called The Real God. It's who God really is and the attributes of God. And he goes, wow, I'd love to read that. I took a little golf pencil, signed a note in it and gave it to him. He looked at me, grabbed it and said, I'm going to read this and I'm going to tell you what I think. I said, I'll put my email in it. Here's my point. It's building these kind of relationships that will open the door for the gospel. Here's my question. Who are you building relationships with that's different than you, where God will open the door in due time if you love them right where they're at?
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22: Now, people say that Jesus said we're not to judge. May I tell you frankly, clearly, plainly, that is not so. Jesus taught us to judge. He said, don't give that which is holy to dogs. Don't cast your pearls before swine. Sounds to me like you have to discriminate and find out where the dogs and the hogs are. The Bible clearly and plainly teaches discrimination. To discriminate means to see what is good and to see what is bad. If you don't teach your children to discriminate, you have failed as a father or mother.
21: Welcome to Love Worth Finding, featuring the dynamic teaching and biblical lessons of acclaimed pastor and author Adrian Rogers. The new religion of the day is tolerance. What used to be a beautiful concept of recognizing and respecting others' beliefs without sharing them is now a toxic practice. Tolerance was once a good virtue, everyone's entitlement to their own opinion. Now, tolerance is the insistence that all opinions are correct. How are we to respond to a world that abides by this practice? If you have your Bible, turn to Matthew chapter 7 as Adrian Rogers gives insight on tolerance, the good, the bad, and the ugly.
22: The new religion in America is tolerance. Tolerance. It used to be that the best known verse was John 3:16, but no longer. The verse that people will quote to you almost more than any other verse is Matthew 7:1, judge not that you be not judged. And today, the only sin in America is to call sin, sin. I'm going to be speaking today on this subject, tolerance, the good, the bad, and the ugly. Now, tolerance, as we learned it, as we grew up with it, is a good word. I'll call it the old tolerance. Let me tell you what Webster said that tolerance was and what tolerance is. Webster said, to recognize and respect others' beliefs, practices, etc., without sharing them, and to bear or put up with someone or something not especially liked. That's what tolerance is, and that's a good virtue. The children were studying the Ten Commandments, and they said, now apply these boys and girls to living at home. What commandment would apply to living with brothers and sisters? A little boy lifted his hand and said, thou shalt not kill. There are things at home we have to tolerate. We don't always like them. There are things at work we have to tolerate. There are many things in society that we do not approve of, believe in, but we tolerate. There are many other kinds of beliefs that we do not share, but we tolerate, and we ought to tolerate. That is good tolerance. But there is a different kind of tolerance that's come today that has become the new religion in America. And it does not simply mean that we put up with, we bear, or we forbear. It is an uncritical tolerance that accepts all truth as equal. That is, you cannot say today, this is right and that is wrong. If you do that, you are intolerant. And to be intolerant is the great sin in America today. Now, obviously, we should respect all people. And if we disagree with them, we should live with them as much as possible, peaceably. We must hold true to our faith. I would not force my faith on anybody if I could, and I couldn't if I would. I believe in absolute, total freedom to choose in religious things. But there is an uncritical tolerance that our boys and girls are being taught in school, and you need to understand this. This uncritical tolerance, listen, that accepts all truths as equal. There used to be a time when you preached, and you would preach on the inerrancy of the Word of God, or the virgin birth, or the bodily resurrection. Someone would say, I don't agree with that. And you could argue, and you could discuss, and you could philosophize, and you could take the Word of God and other sources and go back and forth, trying to determine what is true and what is not true. But that's not so today. If you were to tell somebody today, I believe in the virgin birth, I believe in the absolute sinless deity of the Lord Jesus Christ, I believe in His vicarious death upon the cross, today, with a new tolerance, you would not be argued with. They would say, that's wonderful. That's your truth. Now let me tell you my truth. And when you get down to it, there is no fixed standard for anybody's truth. All truths today are considered equal. Now, the old tolerance says that people have a right to their opinions. The new tolerance says all opinions are right. And so if you say Jesus Christ is the only way, you're in trouble. If you say that there is a fixed standard of right and wrong, then today you're going to be looked down as an ogre, a sinner, and intolerant. The new tolerance says we're not merely to allow, listen, we're not merely to allow, we are to endorse all truths as morally equivalent. The new tolerance doesn't say we're to forbear. The new tolerance says we are to approve. And therefore, your children, our children, are being put into classes today, and I'm not exaggerating, sensitivity classes, where they're taught that sexual preference, one sexual preference, as over against another sexual preference, is just a matter of equality, and we're to approve all sexual preference. One form of marriage, as over against another so-called form of marriage, for example, two people of the same sex. All of these things are to be looked upon as morally equivalent. And we're taught now to accept, under the guise of tolerance, these things. Now let's look at the Word of God. Matthew chapter 7, verse 1. I told you that chapter 7, verse 1 is perhaps the most quoted verse today. And if you were to say this is right or this is wrong, someone would say, Jesus said, thou shalt not judge. Well, let's read it. Read it in context. Judge not, that ye be not judged. For with what judgment ye judge, ye shall be judged. And with what measure ye meet, it shall be measured to you again. And why beholdest thou the mote that is in thy brother's eye, and considerest not the beam that is in thine own eye? Or how wilt thou say to thy brother, let me pull out the mote out of thine eye, and the mote here means like a speck of sawdust, and behold, a beam, that is a log, is in thine own eye, thou hypocrite. First cast out the beam out of thine own eye, and then thou shalt see clearly to cast the mote out of thy brother's eye. Give not that which is holy unto the dogs, neither cast ye your pearls before swine, lest they trample them under their feet and turn again and rend you. The three words I want you to keep in your heart and in your mind as we study the Word of God this morning. The first word is the word discriminate. The second is the word tolerate. And the last word is the word to examine. So these three words, discrimination, toleration, examination, are the backbone, the spine of what I want to say today. As I talk to you about tolerance, the good, the bad, and the ugly. Now there should be, number one, there should be a time of discrimination. Now discrimination has become an ugly word, but it's not always ugly. If you don't teach your children to discriminate, you have failed as a father or a mother. To discriminate means to see what is good and to see what is bad. So discrimination is simply evaluation, elimination, appropriation. I evaluate, this is good and this is bad. I eliminate, I turn from that which is bad, I appropriate, I choose that which is good. Now people say that Jesus said, we're not to judge. May I tell you frankly, clearly, plainly, that is not so. Jesus taught us to judge. Let me give you some scripture now where Jesus very clearly and very plainly teaches us to judge. John chapter 7 and verse 24, judge not according to the appearance, but judge righteous judgment. Don't tell me that Jesus said not to judge. He says, judge righteous judgment. And then in Matthew chapter 7, the same chapter again, verses 15 and following, beware of false prophets, which come to you in sheep's clothing, but inwardly they are ravening wolves. Ye shall know them by their fruits. Do men gather grapes, or thorns, or figs, or thistles? What's he saying? You can't gather grapes from thorns and figs from thistles. You just can't do that. Now what he is saying is you have to learn that there is a difference between right and wrong. In this same context where our Lord says, judge not that you be not judged, he said, don't give that which is holy to dogs. Don't cast your pearls before swine. Sounds to me like you have to discriminate and find out where the dogs and the hogs are. Who they are. What they are. The Bible clearly and plainly teaches discrimination. Let me give you some verses outside of the context. 1 Corinthians 2, verse 15. He that is spiritual judgeth all things. Are you spiritual? Then you're going to learn to judge all things. The word here, judge, comes from the word krino. And it has a number of different meanings. It can mean to separate. It can mean to choose. It can mean to select. It can mean to determine. It can mean to condemn. And the meaning must be determined by the context. And so, when the Bible says, he that is spiritual judges all things, the word here is he discerns. He understands. He sees through. He makes an evaluation. He makes a discrimination. He judges all things. 1 John 4, again, the same idea. Beloved, believe not every spirit, but try the spirits. Test the spirits, whether they are of God. Don't go around with pudding between your ears saying, well, I'm not going to say anything is right or anything is wrong because Jesus said not to judge. To the contrary, Jesus said, judge righteous judgment. He that is spiritual judgeth all things. Now, you see, there's a difference between your personal evaluation of things and the Word of God. For example, if I were to say, from myself to Ken, there is 15 feet right now. That'd be about right, but it wouldn't be exact. But if I were to take a tape measure and measure from here to there and say it's 15 feet and 6 inches, then that's not an evaluation and a judgment that it comes out of my own heart and mind. That is a measurement. Now, there's certain things that are right and there's certain things that are wrong. Now, listen to me very carefully. I know they're right and wrong because of God's yardstick, the Bible. It's not my own opinion. Listen to me. Adultery is wrong because God says so. Fornication is wrong because God said so. Sodomy is wrong because God says so. Stealing is wrong because God says so. Lying is wrong because God says so. Drunkenness is wrong because God said so. We have God's Ten Commandments. These are measurements. Today, our world hates moral absolutes. Our world hates for anybody to say, this is right and this is wrong. And if you confront society with the kind of preaching I'm doing today, people will call me, and believe it or not, they do, bigoted. Can you imagine that? Sweet as I am. Bigoted. Narrow. Prejudicial. Arrogant. Self-centered. Narrow-minded. That's what we'd be called. But I'm telling you, ladies and gentlemen, we need to teach our boys and girls there is a right and there is a wrong. Now, some people call that kind of talk unloving. But contrary to fail to lift up your voice like a trumpet and show my people their sin is unloving, put in your margin Leviticus 19, verse 17. Listen. Thou shalt not hate thy brother in thine heart, rebuke thy neighbor, and not suffer sin upon him. Now what's he saying? He's saying that to rebuke sin is loving. To fail to rebuke sin is hate. Love says that we must speak clearly. The preacher who loves is not the preacher who glosses over sin. The preacher who loves is one who speaks clearly. So the first point is simply this. There is a time where we have a discrimination. That is, we look at life And we discriminate according to the Word of God. This is right, and this is wrong. We make that discrimination, and after that discrimination, then there's an appropriation. We choose that which is right. There is an elimination. We refuse that which is wrong. Now here, let's shift gears. And not only is there a time for discrimination, but there is a time for toleration. I'm talking about good old-fashioned toleration. Now, when our Lord here says, judge not, that you be not judged, he's talking about a person being intolerant of faults in other people. He's not saying that we deny faults in other people. As a matter of fact, he said, once we get the log out of our own eye, we'll see more clearly how to get the speck out of our brother's eye. He's not saying there's no speck. He's not saying it doesn't need to be taken away. But what he is saying is, you are forbidden to exercise unmerciful, self-righteous condemnation of another person, hypocritical judgment, especially when you yourself are guilty of doing the same thing. Let me give you another verse that I think is a good commentary on Matthew 7, verse 1, also from the Gospels, Luke chapter 6, verses 36 and 37. Be ye therefore merciful, as your Father also is merciful. Judge not, and ye shall not be judged. Condemn not, and ye shall not be condemned. Forgive, and you shall be forgiven. Now this is simply an extrapolation of Matthew 7, verse 1. What he's saying is, if I have some problems, notice the if. I do, I've got some big ones. I need your mercy. I need your help. I need your forgiveness. I need your love. I need your support. I don't need your judgment. I don't need your condemnation. That doesn't mean I expect you to say, oh, whatever you're doing is all right, if what I'm doing is not all right. If it is sin, you need to lovingly rebuke me, but you have no right to judge me. Number one, because you haven't got what it takes to judge me. I don't have what it takes to judge you. Even the Father judgeth no man, but hath committed all judgment to the Son. When you judge other people without mercy, not whether or not what they're doing is right or wrong, but when you judge them in a condemning way, in an unmerciful way, what you're doing is usurping the rights and the prerogatives of the Lord Jesus Christ. And what you're also doing is you are acting like the devil. The Bible tells us that it is the devil who is the accuser of the brethren. Don't go around judging other people, condemning other people, examining their motive. There is no one big enough, no one just enough, no one loving enough to judge us but God himself. And surely the judge of all heaven and earth will do right. Now, why is it that we tend to have this merciless judgment? Why is it that we tend to be intolerable when we ought to tolerate other people lovingly? Well, one of the reasons, very frankly, is the sin that's in our own hearts and in our lives. That's what Jesus Christ is talking about here. He said, you're looking for a speck of sawdust in your brother's eye, and you've got a saw log in your own eye. You are a hypocrite. Now, why do we see fault in other people? It's a form of projection, many times. Because of the sin that's in our own lives, we hope somehow to make ourselves better by condemning somebody else, that if we pull them down, we've pulled ourselves up just a little bit. And therefore, a person to see a speck of dust in somebody's eye has to be looking pretty close, wouldn't you agree? Especially if he's got a saw log in his own eye. What he is seeing is what he is looking for, hoping to find. It's amazing what people find. You will get what you look for. You see, there are people who are just simply looking for a speck in somebody else's eye because they have a log in their own eye. And we need to examine ourselves. That's the reason the Lord tells us so much that we're to be merciful, because we are the ones that need mercy.
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6: Cattle and grains lower. I'm Jessica Dolmel with the closing markets on the Texas Farm Bureau Radio Network. The markets are closed today in observance of Labor Day. Here's how things shook out on Friday. Live and feeder cattle traded mostly lower as traders awaited more consistent fundamental support to move higher. October live cattle down $1.35 to $2.12.95. December live cattle down $1.40 to $2.14.72. Feeder cattle followed live cattle lower for the most part. September feeder cattle down $1.02 to $3.24.82. October feeder cattle down 95 cents to $3.20.15. Like the cattle markets, lean hogs moved lower Friday as traders looked for fundamental support to move those contracts higher. October lean hogs down $1.15 to $82.30. December lean hogs down $1.45 to $72.47. September Class 3 milk down 20 cents to $16.13 a hundredweight. October Class 3 milk down 37 cents to $16.33 a hundredweight. Cotton was lower Friday as the market is partially oversold. December cotton down 12 points to 86.33. March cotton down 18 points to 88.62. Despite bullish underpinnings, corn traded lower on Friday as the market was vulnerable to some speculator profit taking ahead of the long weekend. September corn down 3.25 to 5.12. December corn down 4 to 5.36 3/4. September hard red winter wheat down 11 3/4 to 7.86 3/4. December hard red winter wheat down 13 1/4 to 8.02 1/4. December crude oil up 70 cents to 85.49. For the Texas Farm Bureau Radio Network, I'm Jessica Domel.
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7: Labor Day for 2026. I'm Danny Mock on the Texas Farm Bureau Radio Network. With today being Labor Day, it is a federal holiday across the country. It's always celebrated the first Monday of September. It's to honor and recognize the American labor movement and the works and the contributions from laborers to the development and achievements that have made our country the great one that it is. As trade unions and labor movements grew in the late 19th century, there were proposals to set aside a day, and it was to celebrate. The first parade was in New York City. By the time it became a federal holiday in 1894, 30 states had already started officially celebrating the day. There had been earlier controversies of whether it needs to be May 1st or today to honor the workers. Today is also considered the official end of summer. For many, it will be a busy day on highways and at the airports. More cities in Texas are choosing to end their relationships with those flock safety cameras. The town of Banner announced their decision on a recent Facebook post. Leander, at their city council meeting, unanimously voted to freeze the use of the cameras. Their police chief even made a presentation to highlight the benefits to law enforcement. One resident said it monitors things that would normally require a warrant. Another expressed their concerns over the ease which a skilled hacker could maybe get all that information. And the governor has put a pause on state funding for grants that could go to buy more of them. The city of Dallas is going to be hosting the first of its kind midterm political convention this week. The convention is Wednesday and Thursday at the American Airlines Center in downtown Dallas. Fences and other security measures are in place and will be that way from today through Friday. Roads on both sides of the American Airlines Center are now blocked off. It's expected the convention could bring up to 20,000 delegates.
0: President Trump, Vice President Vance, and the Speaker of the House will all be here in Texas for that convention. It is viewed mostly as a fundraiser and pep rally for the upcoming midterm elections. Up to 5,000 hotel rooms in Dallas could be filled up. Two of those massive new power lines that are planned to run into West Texas have won their final approval last week. They're calling it the Power Grid Superhighway Project. The running of those lines in this project will cost over $14 billion. It's a win for the big energy companies in Houston that have pushed for it. At a recent PUC hearing, the president of the Texas Oil and Gas Association said last week that homes, schools, and businesses in West Texas all threaten because of the lack of dependable, reliable interconnection to the ERCOT grid. I'm Danny Moffitt on the Texas Farm Bureau Radio Network.

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problem area for many Christians is past sins. The question comes up, how can I shake this regret over past sins? And truly, that can be rough. Because your mind is, you know, a good memory bank. You remember them. Your heart hurts because of the regret. And it seems like whenever you're trying to really get close to the Lord, those thoughts come up and you think, how in the world could the Lord love somebody that's done the things that I have? Lots of Christians are plagued by guilt over sins for which they've already been forgiven. They've committed certain sins, and these sins have a lingering effect on their mind. They have a lingering effect on their body. They a lingering effect on their heart. And these regrets seem to never leave. Now, Paul had some really good advice for us in regard to sins of the past. And what we're going to do is look at some scripture today, find some things that Paul said in which you can put your faith that will help you to overcome the shame of your past. You got to remember, those thoughts are going to exalt themselves against the knowledge of God. And what you need to do is you need to get the right knowledge of God and understand God as it concerns those past sins. And the first thing that we want to notice is you are no longer what you used to be. I mean, you may think you are, but God knows differently. And we need to believe what God knows. We need to see God's perspective. 1 Corinthians chapter 6, verses 9 and 10, the Bible says, 1 Corinthians chapter 6, verses 9 and 10, "Know you not that the unrighteous shall not inherit the kingdom of God? Be not deceived. Neither fornicators, nor idolaters, nor adulterers, nor effeminate, nor abusers of themselves with mankind, nor thieves, nor covetous, nor drunkards, nor revilers, nor extortioners, shall inherit the kingdom of God. And such were some of you, but you are washed, but you are sanctified, but you are justified in the name of the Lord Jesus and by the Spirit of our God." Watch it. Did you look at the list? Some of those guys in that list were fornicators. Some of them were idolaters. Some of them were adulterers. Some of them were effeminate. Some of them were abusers of themselves with mankind. Some were thieves. Some were covetous. Some were drunkards. Some were revilers. Some were extortioners. And he said, "And such were some of you. But you are washed, you are sanctified, you are justified in the name of the Lord Jesus." You know that name is the name above all other names. That's the name to which every knee bows. That's the name by which that crippled man was healed, that stirred up such a riot in Jerusalem after the apostles had gone to the temple one day to pray. That man jumped up, he was leaping and praising God, caused quite a stir. And they said, "That's in the name of Jesus right there. That's a powerful, powerful name, the name above all names. And by the Spirit of our God," do you realize the Spirit of our God is the Holy Spirit? And he washes and sanctifies and justifies you. Do you know what it means to be justified? The Bible says to be justified means that the Lord has already tried you for the sins of your past. And because of what Jesus Christ did for you on Calvary, he has found you not guilty. You know how he can do that? Because he found his own son guilty. God couldn't justify you if your sin hadn't been paid for, but it's been paid for by the Lord Jesus Christ. And God Almighty found you not guilty because the day that Jesus Christ died on the cross, God blamed him for the sin you've committed. God accused him for the sin you've committed. God called him the fornicator. See, the Bible says God made him to be sin for us who knew no sin.
So Jesus became the thief. He became the covetous. He became the drunkard. He became the reviler. He became the idolater. He became the adulterer. He became the effeminate. And God punished him for being that. So that when you get saved, you get Christ's righteousness, and God looks at you, and he doesn't see what you remember of your past sins. He sees the blood of the Lord Jesus Christ, and he sees the righteousness of the Lord Jesus Christ, and he sees his Son. You see, that's what you've got to remember. You are no longer what you used to be. No matter what you have done, you are no longer that type of person. A person who is sanctified is cleaned up. A person who is sanctified is set apart to be used by God. You say, yeah, but I still have the temptations. Maybe so, and maybe worse than you did before. There is a devil, you know. And if he can get you through guilt and through repeating, you know, the merry-go-round of sin that just goes round and round and round in your head, he might even be able to get you to go back to it. Listen, a person who's been justified is a person who's already been tried for his sins and found not guilty. I mean, if you think about it, some of the people that have been greatly used of God had terrible pasts. Do you realize that Paul, you know, was responsible for arresting, imprisoning, and testifying against Christians, breathing out threatenings and slaughterings, the Bible says? Undoubtedly, in all of Paul's ministry, there are people in congregations to whom he was preaching who were affected by the death of somebody that Paul had arrested. Do you realize he had to stand there as a forgiven murderer? You don't see him plagued by the thoughts of his past. Why? He wasn't that anymore. He was an apostle of the Lord Jesus Christ. He was no longer what he used to be. He was forgiven, and so are you. God's already tried you, and he found you not guilty. And it's very important for you to remember that. So when those thoughts of the past come up, I realize there are regrets. We all have them. But rather than wallow in those, just look up and say, thank you, God, for your long-suffering and forbearance and your forgiveness and your shed blood, that I can be forgiven. And say to your own mind, those thoughts are exalting themselves against the knowledge of God so that Christ can bring them into captivity. And you know, don't get into an argument with the devil. Just say, the Lord rebuke thee, man. That stuff has no place with you. You are no longer what you used to be. You are not that fornicator or that effeminate or that thief. Not now. You're forgiven. And don't go back to it, okay? All right. The second thing, and it's very closely parallel to this, is 2 Corinthians 5:17. Not only are you not what you were, that's looking back, but according to 2 Corinthians 5:17, you are a new creature in Christ. Therefore, if any man be in Christ, he is a new creature. Old things are passed away. Behold, all things are become new. You're a new creature. In other words, old things are passed away. Passed away. Do you know what it means to be passed away? Dead. Let's say that you had a friend who was a real pain in the neck, and this person troubled you every turn you had.

old things are passed away. Do you realize your old man is crucified with Christ? That's right. That person that you were is gone. And if you will yield to the presence of the Lord Jesus Christ in your life and allow that old man to stay on the cross, likewise reckon yourselves to be dead indeed unto sin, he's not going to bother you anymore. That's one part. But listen. You're a new creature. Old things are passed away. Behold, all things are become new. So the past is completely gone as far as God is concerned, and you are now to get on with your new life in Christ. Now the trouble is, while God sees your new life, you and your old friends, if they're still around, still remember the past. But you aren't serving yourself. You're not serving your old friends. You are serving God, and God sees a new man. Put off the old man, Ephesians 4:22. Put on the new man, Ephesians 4:24. You're a new creature in Christ. In other words, not only are you not what you used to be, thank the Lord for that, but you are something in Christ that you haven't become familiar with. So watch this. Let's say here you are, you've become a new creature in Christ, but your mind is turned around and focused on the past, and all you can do is have regrets over what you did. You are missing out on everything that is behind you. You need to turn around 180 degrees and face what you are becoming as a new creature in Christ. In other words, you're already a new creature, but you haven't started to grow yet. So you get in the Bible, you get in prayer, you get in fellowship with the Lord, you just start to rejoice about what God is doing in your life, you yield to His righteousness, you yield to His Holy Spirit, you yield to the Word of God, and then you let Him mold you like the potter does clay, and you watch what you become in Christ as a new creature. You first start out by nourishing yourself in the milk of the Word of God. Desire the sincere milk of the Word of God that you may grow thereby. You start out nourishing in that, and then after a little while you can crawl, and after a while you can walk, and after a long period of time you can run, and you increase in knowledge of God. And the next thing you know, 10 years down the road, you look back and go, my goodness, how did we get to this place? You grew up as a new creature in Christ. You left the old man passed away. So you're no longer what you used to be. 1 Corinthians 6, verses 9 through 10. That's how you get over the regret of your past sins. And secondly, you're a new creature in Christ. That new creature in Christ hasn't done those things of the past. He's brand new babe, growing up in Christ. And you know what you need to do? You need to feed him with the Word of God. You need to get him under good Bible preaching and Bible teaching so he can grow. And you need to cause him to be obedient to the Word of God and obedient to the work of the Spirit of God in his life. Amen. You know how you shake the regret over your past sins? 1 Corinthians chapter 6, verses 9 and 10. 2 Corinthians chapter 5, verse 17. I'll give you another one. Philippians chapter 3. Philippians chapter 3, verses 13 and 14. How do I get over this stuff? Well, do what Paul said. Philippians chapter 3, verses 13 and 14. Brethren, this is Paul talking. I count not myself to have apprehended. Apprehended what? Well, the resurrection of the Lord Jesus Christ is in the context. I count not myself to have apprehended, but this one thing I do, forgetting those things which are behind and reaching forth unto those things which are before, I press toward the mark for the prize of the high calling of God in Christ Jesus. Wow. You know what he says? Now, you know how it was with your parents when you were young. And you may still be young, and you may still have parents that say this to you. When your father was talking to you, and y'all having a conversation, and then he reflects on something very important in the conversation, he stops and he says this. He says, son, let me tell you something. This one thing I want you to remember. This one thing I do. He's getting ready to give you a very profound, singular truth that he doesn't want you to forget. Or perhaps your dad sat down with you and he said, now listen, daughter, here's the deal.

0: If you want to know how to deal with that particular situation, let me tell you right here, this one thing. You understand? There is emphasis that is placed on what's coming next because he tells you, you can sort out all the other things. We're not going to have a long list of A through Z. I'm going to give you one thing to do, and this one thing will solve the problem. You know what it is? Forgetting those things which are behind. See, how do I shake the regret over the past? Is forget them. Forget those things which are behind. You say, well, I can't. Yeah, you can. If you quit thinking about them all the time, quit looking back at them all the time, quit meddling with them all the time, and turn around and reach forth unto those things which are before by pressing toward the mark for the prize of the high calling of God in Christ Jesus, you know what? After a while, you're going to quit thinking about those things. You're going to start thinking about something else. Let me ask you something. Have you ever had a situation where you were in your office and suddenly, because you may have eaten in a restaurant or seen something on television, an old song comes back to mind that you really don't want to remember? But as you work in your office, as you carry on with your day, as you drive in the car, that thing that you've heard just keeps coming back and going around and around and around in your head. You've done that, haven't you? So have I. And it's really a song you don't want to remember. It's something you just want to get out of your head. But it just keeps coming up, just keeps coming up, keeps coming around, keeps coming around. You know how to make that song go away? Turn on, listen. It's so simple. Turn on some music that you do want to listen to. And you know what will happen? You'll start thinking about the music you've been listening to, and you won't be thinking about that song that was running around in your head. We all do that. Just the other day, I had some song run around in my head I think I must have heard in a restaurant, and I was like, man, I do not want to remember that song. It wouldn't go away, just like the regrets over your past sins won't go away. And I got on my computer, and I went to the Baptist Radio Network radio station, and I got on the Christian music, clicked that thing, and man, I'm telling you, that's some beautiful music there, and pretty soon, I can't even tell you what that song is that was running around in my head. It's gone. You know why that is? Because when you reach forth unto those things which are before and press toward the mark for the prize of the high calling of God in Christ Jesus, listen, your mind starts thinking about the finish line and not about the start. That's what you need to do. Your mind starts thinking about the finish line and not about the start. Look, the devil knows. Once you got saved, he knows there's a high calling of God on your life. And if you hit that calling or hit the mark, you get the prize. And you know something? He doesn't get your soul. So, you know what he's trying to do? He's trying to keep you from getting that prize. And you know how he keeps you from getting that prize? He keeps you defeated by wallowing in the regrets of your past. Paul said, forget it. Forget those things that are behind. Listen, if all you could do is think about the starting line, and let's say you stumbled on the start. You know, let's say you have a long, like a cross-country race to run, and you fell down at the start. If while you're running, all you can do is think, man, that was stupid. Man, I shouldn't have fallen down. You know what you're not thinking about? You're not thinking about the finish line, and you're not thinking about all those other runners that are passing you slowly but surely as you go toward the end. You know what you got to do? You got to say, that wasn't a very good start, but I know there's a finish line down there, and if I run hard and run well, I can get there. And you get that finish line on your mind, pretty soon you're not even thinking about the start. What are you thinking about? The next guy that is in front of you that you are catching and getting ready to beat. Paul had to forget those things that are behind. He had to forget about all that stuff he had done. And it wasn't good. He did. He put it behind him, and he turned around, and he faced God, and he said, we are going forward. I am pressing toward a mark that's out there, not behind me. I'll tell you something else that'll help you with regrets over your past sins. Not only 1 Corinthians chapter 6, verses 9 and 10, where you are justified, sanctified, and washed, and not only 2 Corinthians 5, 17, where you're a new creature now, and not only Philippians 3, 13 and 14, where you get to forget the past and press toward the mark for the prize of the high calling of God in Christ Jesus. But this, you got to remember where your sins are. Now, we know they're under the blood, but I want to go back to the Old Testament or show you a few references here to some things that God said to Israel about sin. And they really, you know what they do? They give us great picture. They give us great understanding of God's perspective on sin. Psalm 103, verse 12. Here's a good one. Psalm 103, verse 12. Again, this is God. Listen, I know what your perspective on the sin is, but let's look at God's perspective on the sin, okay? God's perspective right now is the one we really want. And here's what we find in Psalm 103 and verse 12. As far as the east is from the west, so far hath he removed our transgressions from us. All right, if you start heading east, how far do you have to go before you catch west? Well, if you keep heading east, you don't. Because the east is one direction and west is the other direction. If you go west looking for east, you never get there because you just keep going west. And that's what the Lord says here. As far as the east is from the west, so far hath he removed our transgressions from us. They're not as close to you as you think they are. Once you get God's perspective, you realize they are very, very, very far away. Isaiah 38. We know that our sins were put on Jesus Christ, that he washed them away in his blood. But look at God's perspective on sin. Isaiah 38, verse 17. The Bible says, Behold, for peace I had great bitterness, but thou hast in love to my soul delivered it from the pit of corruption. Watch it. For thou hast cast all my sins behind thy back. Well, if they're as far as the east is from the west, they're so far away you can't see them. And if they're behind the back of the Lord, I mean, in you understand, God can see everywhere in all times. But in an anthropomorphic characteristic, when he says they're behind thy back, you know what? God's not looking at them. Micah chapter 7. Listen, quit thinking about your perspective on your sin. Get God's perspective on your sin. Micah chapter 7, verse 19. Where does he see them? Micah chapter 7, verse 19. He will turn again, he will have compassion upon us, he will subdue our iniquities, and thou wilt cast all their sins into the depths of the sea. Wow. Behind his back in the depths of the sea, as far as the east is from the west, so far hath he removed our transgressions from us. You know what? God has chosen to forget your sins. And you know what he wants you to choose to do? To forget your sins of the past. When Jesus Christ was introduced to Israel, John the Baptist said, Behold the Lamb of God, that taketh away the sin of the world. Why don't you take it off the table? You know, if you had a great loss in your life and you put a little memento on your desk and every time you saw it, you just fell into a bucket of tears because that little memento reminded you of this thing that you had lost. What do you think would happen to you if you took the memento off your desk and put it somewhere where you couldn't see it? You think you would fall into a bucket of tears every time you passed by? You wouldn't. You know why? Because you wouldn't be thinking. That little thing, that memento, wouldn't bring it back to your mind. Behold the Lamb of God that taketh away the sin of the world. You know what? You have been saved from your sins. Thou shalt call his name Jesus, for he shall save his people from their sins. Matthew 1:21. You've been saved. You're saved. New creature in Christ. Old things are passed away. You're pressing forward now. You're no longer what you used to be. You've really changed. You really have. And your sins, God has chosen to forget. You know what the trouble with all of this really stems from? It stems from thinking about your sins repeatedly. And imagining what others would think of you if they knew about your sin. Or you may be plagued with your own thoughts about yourself. Now that you know better, that you shouldn't have done what you did. Or imagining what others who do know your past are thinking or saying about you. You see how the thing is? I mean, listen, you just drive yourself crazy with this. Whatever the case, whatever it is that prompts you to, maybe you go back to it because you really have delight. Have you ever thought about that? Maybe you're finding a secret pleasure in going back over all that stuff, and you shudder to think that you shouldn't be thinking about that, but you sort of delight in what happened? Whatever the case, you've got to remember something. Other people, including yourself, are not the judge. God is the judge. It doesn't make any difference what others would think or do think. It doesn't make any difference. Why dost thou judge thy brother? Why dost thou set at naught thy brother? Paul said, for we shall all stand before the judgment seat of Christ. God's your judge. And we are going to give account of ourselves to God. And we can't change whatever that account is going to be of anything that happened yesterday or the day before. Those things from which we've been justified, we won't face. So the thing to do, you know what the thing to do? The thing to do is to live each new day to the glory of God Almighty. And you can affect the way that today turns out by making, listen, the right choices today that are pleasing to God. For sure, if you continue to overwhelm yourself with grief, with sorrow and regret over the past, you know what you're going to do? Listen. You're only going to make today as bad as yesterday was, if not worse. That's right. You can affect the way today turns out by simply making the right choices today that you know are pleasing to God, and have this be a day that you don't look back on with regret. That's right. Quit going backwards and start going forward, so tomorrow won't be what today was, and today won't be as bad as yesterday. Amen. I pray that what God has shown you in the Scripture today, you will keep meditating on until God shows you that what He said in the Bible is absolutely true. Amen.
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5: 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Adversity has its own set of temptations. Self-pity, bitterness, and envy are a few typical responses to hard times. And these aren't godly attitudes either. There is a better way, of course. Christians are called to live with integrity, no matter the circumstances we face. But how do we do that consistently? Well, according to the Bible, the key to godly living in both good times and bad is wisdom. Proverbs 1:7 says, "The fear of the Lord is the beginning of knowledge, but fools despise wisdom and discipline." Fearing the Lord isn't about living in dread of punishment. It's about recognizing that He is God and we are not. It means living with deep reverence for His holiness, wisdom, and authority. When we choose to go our own way, apart from Him, it ultimately leads us down a path that brings harm and heartache, not because God is cruel, but because we're stepping outside the life-giving boundaries He's lovingly put in place. Just as good parents set rules to protect their children, God gives us His commands, not to restrict us, but to lead us into freedom, peace, and flourishing. When we understand that God's no is always rooted in His love, we begin to see that fearing Him is not about being scared. It's about growing in love, trust, and joyful obedience to the one who created us and knows what's best for us. Wisdom isn't reserved for the successful or the strong. It's available to anyone who humbly listens to God and trusts His word. And when we walk in His wisdom, we begin to see its fruit, discernment. Proverbs 2:9 says, "The wise will understand what is right and just and fair." Guidance. Proverbs 3:6 reminds us that in all your ways acknowledge Him, and He will make your path straight. Blessing. In Proverbs 3:13, we read that blessed is the man who finds wisdom. Good reputation. In Proverbs 3:35, the wise inherit honor. Protection. Proverbs 16:6 says, "Through the fear of the Lord, a man avoids evil." Those are some of the fruits of walking in God's wisdom, and they can take root in your life no matter what financial season you're in. But what about those who choose to live apart from God's wisdom? Scripture refers to them as fools. not as an insult, but as a sober warning. Proverbs 12:15 says, "The way of fools seems right to them, but the wise listen to advice." In the Bible, a fool is someone who rejects God's wisdom and tries to define good and evil on their own. That path leads to confusion and brokenness. God's warnings are loving invitations to return to Him. When we follow His wisdom in our finances and in our life, we walk a path that leads to peace, purpose, and lasting joy. So how can you follow a path of wisdom in your day-to-day financial decisions? Well, first, see money and possessions through God's eyes. Scripture reminds us that everything belongs to Him and we're simply stewards of what He has placed in our care. So the goal isn't to build a certain bank balance, it's to have a heart that is fully surrendered to God. Ask the Holy Spirit to shape your desires, guide your decisions, and help you use His resources in ways that honor Him. Second, financial wisdom means putting biblical principles into practice. God's word should shape not only what we do with money, but how we treat people along the way. That means walking in honesty and integrity, dealing fairly with others, and allowing the Holy Spirit to cultivate generosity, humility, and a concern for others in our financial decisions. And third, pursue contentment. Contentment grows as we trust God with what we have, what we need, and what lies ahead. As we invite Him into our financial lives and learn to depend on His provision, the Holy Spirit helps loosen our grip on comparison and the desire for more. That's why 1 Timothy 6 reminds us that godliness with contentment is great gain. Whether you find yourself walking through adversity or enjoying a season of prosperity, you can be confident in God's love, faithfulness, and provision. True financial wisdom isn't determined by your circumstances, but by your willingness to follow God faithfully in every season. 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
5: Delighted to have you with us today. This is Faith and Finance. I'm Rob West. We're taking your phone calls today, 800-525-7000. We're going to head to Indianapolis. Steve, how can I help, sir?
8: Hey, Rob. I have a couple questions, if you would indulge me.
5: Sure.
8: My mom went to be home with the Lord back in January at about 98 years old, almost. And her estate has afforded us about $50,000 in surplus funds. So I want to get your opinion on options trading to attempt to increase that more quickly than, say, just simply investing in the usual mutual funds. And as a little background, we have a friend who's in the options trading business, and he claims that we can double that amount with education on how to go about it in an informed way. So what's your opinion on that?
5: Well, when it comes to options trading, you know, I anything that kind of starts with we can grow this quickly, I'm a little suspect by, because the model that we see in scripture is steady plotting, not get rich quick. Now, with that said, options can be a useful tool in the hands of experienced investors, but they can be, depending on what type of options trading you're doing, highly speculative. It's possible to lose a significant portion of your investments in a short period of time. Did he describe exactly what type of options trading he would be doing?
8: No, we didn't get into depth that much about it. So I think we're just going to have to maybe take a deeper dive into it and, you know, pick his brain a little bit more about how we should go about it and how do we get informed so we can make good decisions about whether to do it or not.
9: I think that's right, because, for instance, there are some very conservative strategies like what are called covered calls, where you own the stock and you sell call options to generate additional income. Some people say you're kind of renting out your stock, so to speak, but you have to sell your shares if the stock price rises above the strike price. So there's tax implications there, or you could lose out on a stock that's rising in value. All the way down to some advanced strategies like, you know, straddles and strangles and all kinds of things that are significantly more complex and generally aren't appropriate for individual investors. There's spreads, which is where you combine buying and selling options. You can buy puts, you can buy calls. So there's just a whole host of approaches here. And, you know, I would think that the way to think about these is really a specialized tool, not a shortcut to wealth. So for most investors, especially when we're managing an inheritance, I would submit that just a diversified portfolio built for the long term is a much better foundation. But if you do use options, you know, that would be for a small portion of your portfolio. You should fully understand the risks before placing a trade and, you know, be able to explain it to, you know, a friend or family member with good understanding.
8: Sure. Sounds like we've got some more research to do then.
9: I think so. Yeah.
8: At this point. Okay. I appreciate that. But second question, also has to do with my mother's estate. And this is a small thing. It's bank related as far as procedural, goes, but, the bank is saying that the $100 that was left over in her savings account in her name, has to go into probate because my name was on the checking account with her name. And since she's deceased now, that's my account. But they're saying that it has to go into probate, to get that $100, hopefully, instead of just transferring it over simply, you know, it's only $100. So does that make sense to you?
9: So it was a jointly owned with right of survivorship. Is that right?
8: Yes. So they're saying they need a death certificate, the original, and then they have to send it to the court and go through all this process. And I'm thinking, really? For $100?
9: Yeah. You know? Yeah. Well, and it just doesn't sound right, because if it was joint tenants with right of survivorship, then it was, you know, ownership automatically passes to the surviving owner, which is you in this case, when one dies. And so that means it does not have to go through probate. Now, if it wasn't actually titled JTWROS, joint tenants with right of survivorship, you know, that would be one possibility. In either case, you know, you would need to show the death certificate for it to be retitled in your name only. But I would probably speak to a branch manager, ask them to explain why they're requiring probate. There may be something unique, or there may be a misunderstanding here, but under normal circumstances, joint tenants with right of survivorship should pass automatically, you know, without any probate.
8: Yeah, that's what I was thinking. So I guess I'd probably have to show them proof of the joint tenant with right of survivorship papers.
9: Yeah, I mean, they should have the title of the account without any question. That would be in their system, and then you would just have to show, based on how it's titled, that she did, in fact, pass away, and that would be a death certificate. You know, since it's only $100, there's a possibility that your state, in Indiana, I don't know, has a small estate affidavit or a simplified probate process, but there may be other things. This may just be one piece of, you know, obviously all the other things in her estate. So, you know, if it's a part of her estate and it's not titled that way, it would need to go through probate, even if it's only $100. But I think the question is, we can avoid that if, in fact, it was titled in such a way that you are now the sole owner. You just need to prove that she passed, and then that would automatically pass to you and be retitled. So I'd check back with the bank. Steve, thanks for your call today. We appreciate it. Lines are open, 800-525-7000. To Texas we go. Hi, Brian. How can I help?
10: Okay, my mom's 75, and she wants to live in the house until she passes away. but she's needing some extra income. So I was talking about a refinance on her mortgage because she owns her home. But she said that she had co-signed on a loan for the daughter. Will that keep her from getting a reverse mortgage?
9: Yeah, it's a good question. It may, probably not, but it may. So here's how the way this works. The reverse mortgage lender will look closely at her financial obligations, including any loan she's co-signed for. So that means with the co-signing, she is legally responsible for that debt, even if her daughter is making, your sister's making, you know, the payments. If her daughter misses payments or defaults, it obviously will show up on your mother's credit report and affect her eligibility or the amount she can borrow. The HECM, the reverse mortgage, is based on her age, her home value, and financial assessment, which is credit, income, and ability to meet ongoing obligations. So if that co-signed loan raises her debt-to-income ratio or shows a negative credit history, it could reduce the available loan amount or require a set-aside of funds to cover property taxes and insurance. But if her credit remains solid, her daughter's current on the loan, it probably will not disqualify her, even though they will look at it and take it into account. So I would have the home equity conversion mortgage lender run a financial assessment early in the process to see if that's going to affect anything, and then get a credit report to confirm there's no late payments tied to that loan or anything else. Her daughter could always refinance the loan solely in her name, but it's likely that it's not going to affect anything, and she should be just fine. Is that helpful, though?
10: Oh, yeah, very okay. That'll work, Rob. I appreciate it.
9: Yes, awesome. Yeah, and if you need a lender on that, our friends at Movement Mortgage, an underwriter of this program, they're the best around in this, in my opinion. Just go to movement.com/faith, and they'll run through kind of all the ins and outs of this, really educate you and your mom on this. You know, if you have any questions, they're awesome. So thanks for your call, Brian. Appreciate you looking out for your mom. If we can help further along the way, don't hesitate to reach out. Hey, we're going to take a quick break and then be back with much more. Stick around.
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9: Thanks for joining us today on Faith and Finance. We're taking your calls and questions today at 800-525-7000. Let's head right back to the phones. Let's go out to Illinois. Mark, how can I help?
13: Well, hi. My question is this. My wife and I are retired. She is the beneficiary of an IRA from her deceased father, and she has a separate 401k from her job. And my question is, how is the best way to merge these two so we can gain income from them?
9: Yeah, great question. So in terms of merging them, you can generally roll the 401k into your IRA or your own employer plan. So this is an inherited IRA, and it's a 401k with her current employer. Is that right?
13: Well, her former employer. She's retired now.
9: Okay, she is retired.
13: Yeah.
9: So you can merge those two. So essentially what happens is once you separate from employment, you can roll that 401k out. In some cases, you can roll it out while you're still working. It's called an in-service rollover, but that's much less common. But once you separate from service because you leave for another job or you retire, you can roll that 401k out. And that can be combined with that inherited Well, let me take that back. Because there are different rules with regard to the inherited account, you would often not combine those, just because you want to be able to follow the IRS distribution rules. Do you guys normally work with a CPA, or do you manage your own taxes?
13: No, we have a tax accountant that we work with.
9: Okay, yeah. So you'd probably want to check with your CPA or accountant, because you're probably going to be subject to the 10-year rule on the withdrawals of the IRA, because that was a non-spouse inheritance. And so that will be, need to be withdrawn over 10 years. Now, you don't have to do it, you know, in equal installments. You can kind of do it at whatever pace you want, but the account has to be completely withdrawn within 10 years in most cases under Secure Act 2.0. And you'll normally want to space that out so that it doesn't get added to your taxable income in a large amount where it would push you up into a higher bracket. So most people do it over time. But because one is her account, and therefore she'd be able to let that continue to grow in the future, and one is an inherited IRA that would be under or subject to the distribution requirements, you'd probably want to keep those separately. So she would end up with two IRAs, the IRA, which would be the recipient of the 401k rollover, and then the inherited IRA, and those would have different distribution rates.
13: Okay, so the advice is to turn the 401k into an IRA.
9: Yeah, and the benefit there is, you know, inside that 401k, she has a limited menu of investment options, which is nice while you're building wealth, because it doesn't lead to analysis paralysis in the same way that having an unlimited number of investments gives you. But once you separate from employment and you retire and you've kind of are done accumulating, which means often you have, you know, quite a nest egg built up, I think that's the time to roll it into the IRA under the management of an advisor, where the advisor can build the portfolio in such a way that it aligns with your other assets, namely your retirement accounts and any other assets you all have jointly. Understand your goals and objectives, your income needs, your risk tolerance, and then build a portfolio that's unique to you, and provide the financial planning as well, where you're determining what's the appropriate withdrawal rate and making sure you don't, you know, cause increases in your Medicare premiums through something called IRMA, and just kind of all of the other factors. So that IRA would essentially give you far more control over the management of the portfolio, the distributions, and the actual investment selections. But that's generally the way people go once they hit retirement. And if you don't already have an advisor, then, you know, I'd encourage you to head to findacka.com and connect with maybe several certified Kingdom advisors there in Illinois and land on the one that's the right fit.
13: Okay. And then these have to be just kept totally separate then. Is that right?
9: Yeah, you wouldn't combine it because it's an inherited IRA from someone other than a spouse. And so it has to remain separately titled as an inherited IRA, or sometimes it's called a beneficiary IRA, because the distribution rules are different. And if the accounts were commingled, it would be difficult to tell how much needs to come out versus another account. But by keeping them separate, you know, okay, with the inherited IRA or beneficiary IRA, I know that account needs to be completely exhausted in 10 years, whereas the IRA that's the receiving the 401k rollover has no distribution requirements until she hits the required minimum distribution age of 73.
13: Right, right. So there's no way to combine these to produce income in a combined way, at least.
9: There isn't, but remember, you know, in terms of producing income, it doesn't really matter whether they're combined or not, because, you know, the income is going to be generated by the investments in each account. And, you know, whether these investments are held in one consolidated account or they're in two accounts, that's really more of a, you know, kind of a an administrative function than anything else. The income is generated by the amount of assets you have and the investments that are selected, more so than whether or not this is all under one account number or two.
13: Mm-hmm. But the withdrawals that we take from the inherited portion, that can go into the IRA then, right?
9: So if you take withdrawals from the inherited IRA, can you put them back into your own IRA? Only if you have earned income. So because she's not working, she doesn't have earned income. Now, if you're working and you have earned income, then she could contribute as a spouse of a working individual, but only up to the annual contribution limits. So over the age of 50 for 2026, that'd be $8,600.
13: Interesting. So that inherited portion, that's just kind of got to just float along as is. And we have to withdraw all of it and pay taxes on whatever we withdraw, of course, within 10 years. But we could put that into the created IRA that, from the 401k, right?
9: Yes. So you'd have an IRA that would be the beneficiary or the recipient of the 401k rollovers, and then you'd have the inherited IRA separately. The only way to get that money out of the inherited IRA, if once she's 70 and a half or older, she could do a qualified charitable distribution directly to a ministry, and if she wanted to do some, or you both wanted to do some giving. So that would be an option. But other than that, it is going to be taxable as it comes out, and it can only go back into her other IRA if she has earned income or she's the spouse of somebody who has earned income. So I know those rules are a little tricky there, but Mark, hopefully that clears it up. Hey, thanks for your kind remarks about the program. It means a lot. If I can help you further along the way, don't hesitate to reach out. God bless you. Big thanks to my team today, Josh, Jim, Omar, Tahira. 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
3: I'm Ruth Kramer with Mission Network News. Ukraine prepares for another difficult winter as Russia increases attacks on its infrastructure. A shortage of Patriot interceptor missiles and air defense supplies remains critical. Slava Gospel Association's Eric Mock says one ministry lost 90% of its food distribution capacity during late August strikes. SGA partners with local pastors to help people who've been overlooked by large aid groups. But the needs are increasing on the front line.
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4: Pray for the churches that are offering relief, the goodness of God, along with the gospel of Jesus Christ.
3: And how do you do a Bible study without the full Bible? Out of more than 300 sign languages, just one has full access to the Bible. Rob Myers with Door International explains how they begin sign language translation with passages that lay out the biblical story.
5: For us, it would be 131 passages. And those passages are really important to understand that God created the world, God created people, how people fell into sin, and then the work that God did to redeem people eventually through the work that Jesus did by coming and dying on the cross.
3: Deaf people often miss the context of Bible stories without any way to engage with Scripture themselves. 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I'm Ruth Kramer.
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7: The story of Jonah being swallowed by a fish and surviving has led to heated debate through the centuries. But the point isn't how it happened, but why. Today on Turning Point, Dr. David Jeremiah answers that question as he shares more from his series, Jonah, the Runaway Prophet. To learn why God brought Jonah through this dramatic experience, listen as David shares his message, Hitting Rock Bottom.
8: And thank you for joining us, and welcome to this new week. We continue our study of the book of Jonah, and we've called this study The Runaway Prophet, and we're following Jonah on his contest with God to stay in God's will, and following God's determination to bring his prophet back home and make him productive again. So here we go with part one of Hitting Rock Bottom. This is Jonah 1:17, and we'll be there in just a moment. We have the study guides, we have the CD packages, we have the video package. You can get these materials from Turning Point at davidjeremiah.org and order them all for the study of this book. We would love to have you join us as we finish up this book together. And you can do so by using these materials. They're very helpful, especially if you're going to use this material for a small group. Don't forget also, during this month, we're making available our special 27 calendar, The Light of the World, Turning Point's annual calendar project. I've been doing this now for almost 50 years, and this calendar is just one of the most beautiful ones we've ever done because it reflects the title, The Light of the World. The photography is just beautiful. Some of the most beautiful scenes you will ever find, and it's a wonderful wall calendar that you can use to keep track of your events or just to enjoy as you see it every day, hanging someplace in your home, in the kitchen, in your study, in your bedroom, wherever. It's a wonderful reminder of God's wonderful provision of light in darkness. Ask for your copy when you send your gift to Turning Point during this month. And now here is part one of Hitting Rock Bottom. On a February morning in 2025, off the coast of Chilean Patagonia, a kayaker named Adrian was out for what looked like an ordinary paddle. He came home with a story he will carry with him for the rest of his life. Patagonia is a land of green mountains, cold blue water, and humpback whales that pass through each year. Those whales can reach 50 feet long, and they feed on tiny krill and are known to be gentle. That morning, Adrian paddled while his father filmed from another kayak, and then the surface beneath him began to swell. The kayak lifted, and it vanished. His father shouted his name, but there was no answer, only an empty circle of water where his son had been. Adrian later said, "I closed my eyes, and when I opened them, I realized I was inside the whale's mouth. I felt a slimy texture on my face, and all I could see was dark blue and white. Then, as suddenly as it had swallowed him, the whale opened its mouth and released him. Adrian popped back up, coughing and shaking, but alive. I thought I was going to die," he said, "but God gave me a second chance." There is probably no story in the Bible that has produced more jeering and mockery than the story of Jonah and the great fish. Some people say it's the Achilles heel of the Bible. Most people stumble over one issue. They just cannot imagine how a fish could swallow a man and keep him alive for 3 days and then release him. The idea is not as impossible as some assume. Writers like Grace Kellogg have noted that whale sharks and great baleen whales have mouths large enough to take in a human being. These creatures have no teeth, and they feed by filtering food from the water. A whale caught near Cape Cod in the 1930s was nearly 100 feet long, with a mouth reportedly large enough to swallow a horse. Now let's look at our text. Here's what Jonah says. "Now the Lord had prepared a great fish to swallow Jonah, and Jonah was in the belly of the fish 3 days and three nights." Please note that the text does not argue or try to explain or apologize for what happened to Jonah. It simply says, this is what God did. The Lord Jesus clearly believed this story. He didn't think it was a myth or somebody made it up. He linked his own resurrection to it. He said, as Jonah was 3 days and three nights in the belly of a fish, so he would be 3 nights and 3 days in the belly of the earth. The real issue is not what kind of fish it was. The real issue is whether we believe in a God of miracles. And let me tell you something you may be surprised about. If you believe Genesis 1:1, you will be okay. In the beginning, God created the heavens and the earth. Anyone who believes in God as creator should not struggle with this story. Ladies and gentlemen, if God made the universe, if he created the heavens and the earth, he could surely prepare a great fish. And if none existed, he could make one for his purpose. The Bible simply says, the Lord prepared a great fish. Did you know that the word whale is not found in the text? We do not know what species this fish was in the Bible. It doesn't tell us, because the point is not the kind of fish, but that the Lord prepared it. If you are an inductive Bible student, you will probably already know the fact that in the book of Jonah, the Lord prepared four things. If you read through the book, he prepared a fish to rescue Jonah. Then he prepared a vine to show Jonah a glimpse of comfort. Then he prepared a worm to take the comfort away and expose his selfishness. And then he prepared an east wind so Jonah would understand the compassion that God had for a lost city. This story of Jonah is about God pursuing his disobedient servant. What he did with Jonah, he still does with us. He corrects and disciplines us because he loves us. He loves us too much to let us keep running away from him. So let's consider the purpose behind the great fish that he prepared for Jonah. Purpose number one, to rescue Jonah from drowning. Jonah probably thought that being thrown overboard was the worst thing that could happen to him. Remember, they discovered among the sailors that he was the one responsible for the storm. So in order to get rid of the storm, they decided they had to get rid of Jonah, and they threw him overboard. If you read Jonah's prayer in the second chapter, he refers to the thoughts that he had, that he was floating down through the sea. So I'm going to jump over to Jonah chapter 2 and just read what Jonah said about his experience. You cast me into the deep, into the heart of the seas, and the floods surrounded me. All your billows and your waves passed over me. The waters surrounded me, even to my soul. The deep closed around me. Weeds were wrapped around my head. I went down to the moorings of the mountains, and the earth with its bars closed behind me forever. Jonah sank to the bottom of the ocean. He may have come back up. Perhaps he drifted back up for a moment, as a drowning man sometimes does. But his experience was one of absolute total terror. He knew his life was about to end. But God had a lifeguard waiting for him. And he sent his lifeguard to pick him up. God could have allowed Jonah to drown. When people disobey us, we sometimes grow so angry, we wish the worst would happen to them. We wouldn't care if they drowned. Just get them out of our life, we think. But God did not deal with Jonah out of anger. He dealt with him out of love. He allowed Jonah to feel the terrible fear of the ocean, yet at the same time he sent a great fish to rescue him from drowning. So the first thing that happened was God sent a fish to rescue Jonah from drowning. But then he sent that fish also to return Jonah to Nineveh. God prepared that great fish not just to save Jonah from drowning, but to take him where he did not want to go, back toward Nineveh. I think there's a little humor in this. God said, go to Nineveh. Jonah said, no, and boarded a ship, headed the opposite direction, as far away as he could go. And God said, oh, no, you don't. The storm hits. Jonah goes overboard. God sends the fish to pick him up, and the fish turns him around and takes him back where he started. Jonah had paid a lot of money to run from God. But God arranged his return, and it was free. By the end of chapter 2, God speaks to the fish, and Jonah gets dropped off right on dry land. Jonah verse 10 of chapter 2 says, so the Lord spoke to the fish, and it vomited Jonah onto dry land. Now, the Bible doesn't tell us exactly where Jonah was dropped off. Most likely it was somewhere along the Mediterranean coast, but it was still a long way to Nineveh. In other words, Jonah had to walk the rest of the way originally assigned to him. That great fish was not just God's rescue plan. That great fish was God's return plan. And God saved Jonah from drowning, and he sent him right back to Nineveh. So he sent the fish to rescue Jonah from drowning and to return Jonah to Nineveh. And then number three, to reach Jonah's heart. The Bible says in verse 17 of chapter 1, and Jonah was in the belly of the fish 3 days and three nights. Now, Jonah's real problem was not geography. Jonah's problem was his heart. He hated the Ninevites. He lacked compassion for them, and he was out of fellowship with God. God told him to go preach the gospel to the Ninevites, and Jonah said, I'm not going to do it, because he's afraid God would

The belly of that fish became God's classroom, where Jonah finally had no voice to hear but the Lord's. I wonder if you've ever been in a place like that. A place where God finally had your full attention. I mean, God sometimes puts his children in places of seclusion so they can see what is really going on in their hearts. His purpose in discipline is never destruction, but always restoration. The Lord desires to bring his children back to himself, even when they have run far away. Notice just how far Jonah's heart was from God at this point. In chapter 1, the pagan sailors prayed while Jonah was sleeping, and they begged Jonah to call on his God, but there is no record in the text that Jonah ever prayed until he was in the water. God shut every other door, and finally, Jonah had nowhere to go but to pray. Have you ever been there? Have you ever heard anybody say, well, I've tried everything else, I guess all I can do is pray? Sometimes we take what should be the first alternative and we make it the last alternative. We try everything under the sun except the one thing for which we are perfectly prepared. The Bible says in Jonah 2:1 that Jonah prayed to the Lord his God from the fish's belly. Finally, Jonah prays. After God had shut every other door, he had no other opportunities, no other alternatives. All through chapter 1, the pagans are praying, and the prophet is not praying. We can be just as hard-hearted as Jonah if we're honest. We often try every option first, and only when everything fails do we finally pray. One of my friends is the pastor of the Brooklyn Tabernacle in New York City. His name is Jim Cimbala, and he's written about some of these things. Here's one thing he said about prayer, to which I raise my hand in agreement. He said, prayer cannot be taught by principles and seminars. Prayer has to be born out of felt need. If I say I ought to pray, I will soon quit. The flesh is too strong. I have to be driven to pray. Jonah didn't pray because he had learned that prayer was a good thing. He prayed because he didn't have any other option. He was driven to pray. Sometimes we just have to be in a mess before we really pray. Jonah did not want to talk to God, even in the storm and the terror of that ship. He still would not pray, even though the storm was raging around him. The sailors were praying. Jonah wouldn't pray. But when the Lord put him in a place with no distractions and no escape, his stubborn heart finally cried out to God. I don't know if you have noticed that in your own life. I have, and I have seen that story repeated over and over as a pastor. Some of us are just doggone hard-headed. And God has to work a little harder to get our attention. You see, Jonah was under God's tutelage, learning what it meant to get things right. I want to tell you something that I've learned. God never does this in a vacuum. He has a purpose in mind. Here are three passages of scriptures from Psalm 119. Before I was afflicted, I went astray, but now I keep your word. It is good for me that I have been afflicted, that I may learn your statutes. I know, O Lord, that your judgments are right and that in faithfulness you have afflicted me. God disciplines his servants to reach their hearts. It is the only way some people will open up to him. If you've noticed, quite often people tell you, here's where I was, and this is what happened to me, and this is what God used to bring me to himself. He often takes the methodology that we think is from the world and incorporates it into his plan. So the fish came to rescue Jonah, to return Jonah to Nineveh, to reach Jonah's heart, and to recommission Jonah for service. Here's the thing I like the most. This is one of the great thoughts of this whole story. God's purpose in all of this was to bring Jonah back to the place where he could be used again. Think about everything that happened.

0: boat ride, the whale ride. They were not random events. The whole purpose was to get Jonah back to where he had been at the beginning of the story. Where was he at the beginning of the story? Remember Jonah 1? Now the word of the Lord came to Jonah, the son of Amittai, saying, "Arise, go to Nineveh, that great city. Cry out against it, for their wickedness has come up before me." Everything between those first two verses and where we are now was God's effort to return Jonah to the place of obedience. What a detour this was. I mean, all of that pain and fear could have been avoided with one simple yes to God. But instead of walking straight to Nineveh, he chose a long and costly road, and disobedience always adds chapters to your story. It always adds chapters to your story, chapters that never had to be written at all. I want to say something to you, kind of on a personal basis, if I can. If you're fighting with God and you are in a contest with him, you can't win. You cannot win. Why don't you just do what he tells you to do the first time and spare yourself all those extra verses? That really is a good idea. Just do what he says. If God says to go to Nineveh, go to Nineveh. You may not understand it. It may not be something you're excited about. But obedience is always better than resistance. When God speaks, the safest place in the world is in the wake of his command. Because if you refuse, listen to me, you're going on a boat ride. And you are not going to like it. God loves you too much to let you run forever. And he will do whatever it takes to bring you back to the place where he can use you again. And his goal in all of it is not punishment, but restoration and recommissioning. Remember what the New Testament says about the stubborn love of God? He who has begun a good work in you will complete it until the day of Jesus Christ. These all are the purposes of God's correction. But I want to finish up this discussion today with a few moments of discussion on the promise of God's correction. We saw the purpose of it. What is the promise of it? Let me close with some thoughts about the promise of God's discipline. This touches everyone because none of us are exempt from these principles. I don't care who you are, how long you've been a Christian, how close you may be walking to the Lord at this moment in time. You have been through some experiences, and maybe you've been through a train wreck or a shipwreck. Why do we run into walls and crash? Many times it's our own self-will because we have chosen to do our own thing and not what God tells us to do. Not every storm is for that reason. Please don't judge everybody who's in a storm that they're out of fellowship with God. It may be true, it may not be true. But when it is true, God is not trying to destroy us. He's trying to restore us. Why does God discipline us when we are running away from him? First of all, to prove his love for us. Hebrews 12:6 says, "For whom the Lord loves, he chastens, and he scourges every son whom he receives." By every human standard, Jonah was rebellious and running in the opposite direction from God. The easy thing would have been to let the sea swallow him up and be finished with the whole story and get on to the next book. But God rescued Jonah out of that mess because in his heart there was an incredible love for that prophet. The reason God goes to such lengths with us is because he loves us. The very proof of his love is his discipline in our lives. Now, I understand this doesn't sound logical. We tried this line on our kids when they were growing up. We would say, this is the classic line, "This hurts me more than it hurts you." I never believed that when I was young, and I'm not sure it was always true. But when we talk about the fatherhood of God and the way he deals with his children, this is really true. God proves his love when he goes to extreme measures to recover us from our own foolishness. I remember the story about a little boy who had a toy boat floating on a pond. And the boat drifted away from the shore, and the boy couldn't reach it. A man was passing by, saw what was happening, and began to throw stones into the water on the far side of the boat. The boy was very upset and said, "What are you doing to my boat?" And then something very interesting happened. The stones created ripples that slowly pushed the boat back toward the boy. The water was disturbed and no longer smooth, but the disturbance achieved the desired result. That is exactly how God's discipline works. If we allow it, it will drive us toward Him. If we don't allow it, it will drive us away from Him. But when we drift away from Him on the sea of sin or on the pond of unrighteousness, He throws the disturbing stones of loving discipline to push us back toward Himself. Some of you have been in stormy weather recently. The waves have been rough and the stones have been heavy. I want to remind you that this is not a sign God has abandoned you. It is proof that He loves you. If He did not love you, He would simply let you go. But you mean too much for Him to do that. And I hope you understand that. If you are part of God's family, He's going to take care of you like a good father would take care of one of his children. He will come after you. He's always available to you. He stands with arms wide open to receive you if you return. Don't continue running away from God. Tomorrow we'll talk about the last part of this discussion of running from God, hitting rock bottom, part two tomorrow. In the meantime, let me remind you that this December will be taking a wonderful conference cruise to the Caribbean. We do this every year right after Christmas. This is December 26th through January the 2nd. And visiting ports like Grand Turk, San Juan, St. Thomas, Half Moon Cay, Michael Sanchez, Uriel Vega will be with us. We'll have a great time. We hope you can come and join us for the cruise. Find out about it at davidjeremiah.org. We'll see you right here tomorrow.
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7: Welcome to the intersection of faith and culture. It's the Wall Builder Show, taking all the hot topics of the day from a biblical, historical, and constitutional perspective. And today, one of the hot topics is a midterm Republican convention, something that hasn't been done that I'm aware of. At least it sounds like it may have never been done. But it's happening in Dallas, Texas. And, you know, I forgot to even ask you guys. By the way, Rick Green here with David Barton and Tim Barton. I forgot to ask if you guys are going to the convention. Are y'all going to be in town and get to go to any of it?
8: Yeah, I'm definitely in town for it. I'll be over there both days to the convention, be speaking to several state delegations and doing some presentations for things over there. So definitely involved in it. And it's really, really interesting, Rick. There's three or four things that are going to happen this convention that have never happened before. So it's going to be very interesting. And kind of like, why are you doing a midterm convention? And by the way, responding to what you just said, opening up Republicans and their, what, 175 year history, whatever, have never done a midterm convention. This is the first for them. Democrats have done three back in the 70s, early 80s. They won two out of the three when they did it, but they just felt like it was a waste of time and money, so they quit doing it and haven't done one since 82. They thought about doing one this year with the Republicans doing it and said, no, we're not going to do that. So this is something very new, but there's some interesting, I think, motivations behind why Republicans are doing what they're doing with this. And there's some miscalculations, I think, as well, too. But we can get into that later.
7: Yes. Yeah, so it hasn't happened before. Now, you said there's some good things that'll come out of it. Well, I guess we could start with the miscalculations. What are your concerns about it?
8: Well, the concerns about it are, guess what? This is being broadcast. Well, I started to say it's being broadcast nationally, and it's not. There's actually only one network that is covering this thing from start to finish, and that's C-SPAN. So there's CNN's going to give it some coverage, and one other network's giving it some coverage, and Fox will give it some, but it's just not going to get broadcast very, very far, very well. And it's up against NFL games on Wednesday night and Thursday night. So the Republicans are having their convention both those nights from 4 to 10 Central Time. And that's right in the heart of all that is the two opening season NFL games. And word was from reporters who checked into it that the White House was not aware of those games and didn't think about looking at those games when they set up the time. So they chose Dallas, chose the time, and got it all set, all announced, all moving, and oops, got some competition that we hadn't planned on. So I think that's probably the downside to it. Although, you know, you certainly don't go around acknowledging we made a mistake. That's, you know, politics means never having to say you're sorry.
7: Yeah, let me just ask you about that. Is that a big deal? Because normally when you do the every 4 year convention, you do have everybody's attention for a few nights, maybe not the whole week, but for those main, you know, last couple of nights where the president accepts the nomination, pretty much everybody's watching. Is that what you mean, that we may not get that kind of coverage because of the competition for eyes on those nights?
8: Well, this is where it gets really interesting, because it looks to me like they have taken a completely different tact and purpose for the convention. It's not going to be a convention like we're always used to. It's a convention that I think is being orchestrated to meet some very, very specific needs. And it's really, I think, very intriguing. And in many ways, I think it's very smart. I mean, all right, let's back off and say, what do Republicans need most in this election? And the answer is they need to hold the midterms so they can keep the House, the Senate, so Trump is not a lame duck for the last 2 years, which means your focus is going to be on House and Senate. And yet, most of the House members that are have their seats that are, we're going to say, really contested seats, they're not part of the program. There's a few, but most of those guys are not even going to be at the convention. They're going to be back working their races, and they're not being featured particularly at the convention per se. So this can't be about trying to necessarily build those names and get those names on national TV, because national TV is not covered to speak of. So it's like they have rethought this thing. I think they're going to be successful at what they're doing, but it is not your typical campaign. And if we approach it as saying, hey, here's another national convention of a national party, here's what we expect. We're not going to get what we expect. I've got the schedule. I've got the list of all the speakers, all the things they're doing. This is quite intriguing to me. I think they're thinking outside the box in a way that may help them get their goals, but not in the way that most people would assume that they were going to get there.
9: Now, Dad, I'm just curious. When you say you have the list of speakers, you literally know who every one of those speakers is? That's fascinating. Because I definitely have some curiosities of certain individuals, if they're going to be speaking or not. I assume, obviously, this would be held close to the vest from those in charge. But, you know, thinking of guys like a Brandon Gill, thinking of some influencers and commentators of young leaders, do you see them elevating any young leaders to help reach the rising generation who seem to be the ones most confused and misguided, and especially when that's the biggest voting block? Do you see things going specifically, like, do you see names that are targeting those individuals?
8: Yes and no. And it's interesting you say that, Tim, because that is the logical thing. And when I look at this, analyze what they're doing, I don't think that's what they're trying to do. Let me throw it right out from the top. If you're going to try to maintain, and we have looked and we think there's about 40 to 45 House races that we'll call battleground within 2 or 3 points. There's 17 of them that we have, we show are tied neck and neck. And then there's another 20 something, 25 or so that are within 3 points. And a lot of those guys that we want to get elected are not even going to be part of it. They're not going to be given an opportunity to speak. But here's what I think is really intriguing. First off, is Trump is going to be there for both nights. He will close it out on Thursday night. He'll open it up on Wednesday night. And you can sit at Trump's table if you want to. It only costs you $250,000 to sit at a table with him. And by the way, if you want to get your picture made with Trump at the convention, it's only $65,000. This is a fundraiser. They're doing this to raise funds. And so even the congressmen themselves were told that if you want to be at the convention, it's going to cost you $25,000 to be at the convention. Now, wait a minute. We're trying to get you guys. Yeah, we are trying to get you guys elected. You guys stay in your seats and work your districts. We'll go raise money for you in the meantime.
9: Well, Dad, one of the things it seems like has to be a priority, obviously they need funds. That's fine. But they have to care about the voter turnout. And it does seem like coming to Texas is strategic, because if the idea is only money, I mean, certainly there's money in Texas. There's no doubt about that. But they could have gone to Florida, you know, a place where certainly there's also a lot of money. There's other states that have a lot of money that are very strong. It seems like coming to Texas might have been also a strategic move, recognizing there's a very significant election in the Senate over here with Tallarico and Ken Paxton. And even yesterday when I was speaking at a church, I talked to several people after service that came up and they were asking questions, concerned that they have a lot of friends that are saying, hey, we like Tallarico. In fact, my wife even talks about on her social media, like, there's people that frustrate her. She don't want to follow anymore or like be friends with, because it's Christians who are proud about being Christians. They're proud about the churches they go to. And some of the churches don't seem like woke churches, but they are supporting someone that is rejecting basic biblical orthodoxy, that is promoting literal heresy. I mean, things the Bible talked about that warned you against people like this. When you're advocating the idea, James Tallarico, right, saying that Mary actually had the option to abort Jesus. She chose not to, but that's why we should be pro-choice, because Mary could have aborted Jesus. And you're like, What kind of nonsense are you espousing? But the reason it's been a challenging, confusing, unfortunately for a lot of Christians, is a lot of Christians have been learning that some of the most important aspects of, you know, being a quote Christian are how nice you are to people. And so they're looking at candidates through the lens of who's a nice person, and that's who we want, not thinking critically or strategically about really, it's the policies that they're advocating. That's the most important thing. It's not who's a nicer person. It's who is advocating the policies that will encourage and promote more freedom, more stability, more prosperity. What are going to be the things that are better for my kids, for the grandkids in the future, instead of, well, this guy just seems like a nicer person. And again, it's we've been taught a very broken scale that is not a biblical scale. There are a lot, the Bible tells us, there are going to be a lot of people that are very nice that end up in hell. Why? Because niceness is not what keeps you out of hell. It is the relationship with Jesus that keeps you out of hell. And by the way, Jesus said, if you love me, keep my commands. So also there's a challenge as Christians that we should uphold a moral standard. We follow the teachings of Jesus, which is where the word Christian comes from. Not to digress, let me back up. The reason I think it's important that they're in Texas, and again, I think there's lots of reasons you identify. This is certainly a fundraiser among many things. But I think there are people who are not in Texas who look at this race between James Tallarico and a very clearly strong conservative candidate, even though a very morally flawed one as well, Ken Paxton. And they're like, oh, Texas is red, right? We're not worried about Tallarico at all. And the reality is, the internal polling in Texas shows this is way too close for several reasons, partly because you have some very strong John Cornyn supporters. John Cornyn is a current senator who lost in the primary bid to Ken Paxton. There are current Republicans who say they will not vote for Ken Paxton because they don't like him and they support John Cornyn, so they're just going to sit this one out. There's a lot of Christians in Texas who are supporting James Tallarico because they don't understand maybe how to measure biblical morality, but also because they're also promoting an idea of we want the nicer candidate, not the one that promotes the better policies for our nation and for our kids, etc. So it does seem like part of the reason they're coming to Texas is to boost the voter turnout in Texas, because if Texas ends up becoming a purple and then at some point a blue state, it will change the fabric of the nation for generations potentially. And so this idea of keeping Texas red is a real thing. So it does seem to me that that would be part of the reason why they might want to do this convention in Dallas as well.
8: Well, that would seem logical, but it doesn't look like that on the list. When you look at the 109 speakers they've got, there are maybe seven from Texas. I mean, just going down the list, you got Governor Greg Abbott, you got Senator Ted Cruz, you've got Brandon Gill, as you mentioned. You got the mayor of Dallas, Eric Johnson. You got Dan Patrick, lieutenant governor, really good friend of Trump. You have one nominee for the House down in South Texas in the Valley. I mean, as you go through the numbers, there's just not that many. And there's a number of these guys that are not planning to be here. They plan to stay out working the race. And so as I look down the list of speakers, it's not Texas heavy. Now, this is a good place for it to be for a number of reasons, cost, expenses, police coverage here, Dallas, as Eric Johnson being the mayor of Dallas. I mean, that's a Republican mayor, and he may be the only Republican mayor in a city as large as Dallas in the entire nation, which may be one reason it was easy to set up security here and police and everything else. And that may be part of the consideration. But the other thing is when I look at what they've got is they're going from 4 to 10 each night. And each of those nights, I have the list here of what they're doing each hour. And each hour, they're going to have 3 themes per hour. So that gives you, 12 hours? That gives you 36 themes, 109 speakers for 36 themes, which means you're going to have about 3 people per section, maybe 5 to 6 minutes a section. It's like little cameos almost. But when I look down at what they are covering, there is almost no repetition of topics. Starting off, you're looking at working family tax relief and then rooting out waste and fraud and then healthcare affordability. Then the next hour you go to policy contract. And by the way, this whole list is on the RNC website. This is out there. If you're a delegate to the convention, the delegates have already been given this. We know what's happening. We know the speakers. We know the topics. And there is, when I look at those number of topics, they're so unrelated to each other that what it tells me is since the national media is not going to cover the convention, they plan to take all of these little speeches and make them into sound bites and spread them all over the webosphere everywhere. They're going to take anything you want to talk about, and they will have sound bites on that, and they're just going to inundate that depending on what's in the races. So if they're a congressional race that's all about election integrity, they'll have some great sound bites. If there's one that's about health care, they'll have great sound bites. I think they are generating a massive amount of sound bites in essentially 109 different areas with 109 different speakers. And I think that's the other thing they'll do, because this is not like a normal convention where you have a theme and you stick to the theme. This thing is scattered all over the world, but I think that because they're not having national coverage to broadcast it like you normally do, that they plan to take this and spread it around themselves and let all the candidates use it.
7: So we may see a lot more after the convention than like we normally would during the convention, from what you're saying. Let's take a quick break, guys. We'll be right back. 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Thanks for staying with us, talking about the first ever Republican midterm convention. One thing I wanted to jump on, Tim, you were saying earlier you thought it might really be about turnout. I couldn't agree more, as far as, you know, just trying to keep the base engaged and remind people what Republicans stand for versus Democrats. And David, I think that's maybe what the point of having all those different topics is, and then, you know, being able to zero in, as you're saying, on specific districts where certain topics are most popular to them. I will say, you know, Tim, you were talking about the Talafrico versus Cruz race, and just how many Republicans are saying, well, but he's nice, so I'm going to support him. I was just in Colorado, and we were at a dinner, and it was the biggest Republican county in the state, and I was doing Bill Federer and I were keynoting the dinner. And it was getting really late by the time it was getting to me. I was the last speaker. And so right before I went up, I leaned over to Kara, my wife, and said, I got all this stuff bouncing around in my head I want to say, so pray for clarity. And she said, all I'll say is keep it simple. And so as I walked up there, and everybody was half asleep because the auctioneer was right before me, and he was terrible and put everybody to sleep. And so I just got up there and said, how many people in this room are for the mutilation of children? Nobody raised their hand. I said, how many of you think it's okay to kill a baby 5 minutes before the baby would have been born? Nobody raised their hand. How many of you think it's okay to stop ICE from being able to arrest and deport rapists and murderers and thugs, and went down the list of what the Democrats are for, and what, and then said, you know, to not get on board and support the Republican candidates. If you're not for any of those things, you're helping all of those things by helping the Democrat, by not helping the Republican. But so to your point, Tim, it's not just in Texas. It's unbelievable to me that Republicans would sit out the race out of being hurt feelings because their candidate didn't win or whatever the excuse is. It's just insane when you think about these Democrats, Socialists of America, and just how left the Democrats have gone. So I do think that's one of the main reasons for the convention as well, is to highlight the difference between Republicans and Democrats, since so many people, we hear it all the time, there's no difference, it's a uniparty, blah, blah, blah. We know that's not the case. and we get frustrated with our Republican friends all the time for not doing as much as we think they should. But boy, is there ever a difference, and I hope the convention highlights that.
9: Yeah, and one of the things, too, Rick, I would point out is this is not really Republicans against Democrats. In the conversation that we're having now, when it comes to, right, who's advocating for protecting girls and their locker rooms and their bathrooms and sports, like all the things you just said, right, protecting their bodies from mutilation, from this propaganda nonsense, doctors, etc. I'm not advocating for this as a Republican. I'm advocating for it as a Christian. As a Christian. Like, again, like, it's not about, do you support Republicans or Democrats? No, it's the policies. As a Christian, this is not, how can Republicans sit back? No, how can Christians sit back? If you are a Christian, you cannot sit back and watch people that are going to advocate, and literally their side is furthering this evil. So this isn't about, you know, us promoting Republicans. No, this is Christians saying we have to promote godliness and biblical principles and policies. And right now, the party who is upholding that standard the most are Republicans. The reason, as a Christian, that I think you should support a Republican is because right now, their policies more closely align with biblical principles. And this is where someone in the Democrat side who professes Christianity might say, yeah, but look at the poor and needy. And like, that's really the only thing you can advocate for in your own mind and my perspective from the Democrat side. And I would point out that if you read your Bible, the poor and needy was never the government's job. It was a job of the family and the church. So literally the only thing that you're really able to advocate for from a biblical idea perspective is something that's not even the role of the government. Again, all of this to say that my encouragement and challenge is to Christians, you need to recognize you have a stewardship responsibility. And Dad, actually, you and I were talking not long ago, and you were saying also something that's really, really important as all of us on this program, we believe in voter integrity. We support voter ID, like the very common sense positions that the majority of Americans support. But Dad, you pointed out, like, even in Texas, it's crazy how many people have wrong voter information, like incorrect, because they've moved or gotten married or whatever else. And so in the midst of us advocating, we want to have secure elections. We want to have integrity in elections, voter ID. You were pointing out, man, we need to encourage people. Make sure, like, check your voter registration status. Make sure it's up to date. Because in Texas, easy example, if you go to vote and you have the wrong address on your ID, you can still vote. You'll vote provisionally. They'll check it. You'll probably be fine. But we want to encourage people. And Dad, let me just toss to you, so that you can give clarity to this and run with it. But why does it matter that people check maybe their voter registration status, their address, etc.? Why does that matter?
8: Well, if you check it and make sure you're good, then your ballot is not pulled as a provisional. It's not pulled for extra retention. Stop. The more it gets handled, the more possibility there is of something happening to it, either intentional or accidental. And so I think the number we had looked at, Tim, was I think 2.3 million Texans have incorrect information on their voter registration right now. They've moved and didn't think about updating or checking it. So there's about 2.3 million in Texas, but this is the way it is all over the nation. We're just a mobile population now, and we move so often, do so many things. The more opportunity you give to handle or set aside as provisional or have to check it, double check it, the more opportunity you have for something happening to it. You just wanted to go straight in the machine, let the machine do it. And we have more election integrity now than we've had in several elections. President Trump even has been able to get several things through the courts. There's been a couple struck down in the last week to the Postal Service. But still, we're so far ahead of where we were 2 years ago, 4 years ago, and 6 years ago. So it's Tim, to your point, this is something, check your voter registration, check, make sure you're current and up to date, make sure you haven't forgotten something or left something off, because then you've got a much safer ballot as it goes when you cast on election night.
7: So David, what do you hope happens from the convention? I mean, based on what you see, as we go into it, what are you kind of hoping that we get out of it? I mean, you're going to be talking to several groups. What's the goal?
8: I think what's going to happen is you will come out with a lot of people motivated and activated. I don't think that's a question. I think people will be impressed with the quantity of things that have been done by this administration. Typically, you know, we always said of messaging, just find two or three issues in your campaign and stick on those. I think they are breaking that to pieces this time, and I think it'll be for good use, because I think they will customize the message for what the districts need, which will be very helpful. So I think we'll see a lot of energy come out of it. I think that extra money will help in a lot of races to cut through the Tallarico kind of nonsense. There are some ads being cut right now on how crazy, Tim, as you said, that Angel Gabriel came to Mary and asked her if she wanted to do an abortion. Really? What Bible are you not reading to come? It's crazy. So that's some stuff that people are looking at putting money into, starting to get that out there. And that's where I think it can help. So I think this could be a very positive midterm, despite the fact that it is so radically different from all the previous midterms, all the previous conventions. No midterms for Republicans, but all the previous conventions is so different.
9: Tim, what do you think are some of the key messages we need to take from the convention, all these speeches that we can communicate to voters, especially those younger voters like you were talking about earlier?
10: Yeah, I think there'll be several new thoughts that probably I'll hear somebody and go, that's a great point. We need to talk about that more. But ultimately, I think it's helping the next generation understand that we're not looking for the most likable candidate. We're looking for what policies advance freedom and prosperity the most, because most young people are living in what they would consider an affordability crisis. Gas is high, groceries right. They can't afford to buy a house. And part of the question is, okay, do you think that the government will make better decisions for you than you could, right? Like this old adage, the 2030 plan that was promoted, this idea that you will own nothing and you will like it. Do you want to be in a place in your life when you own nothing, when somebody can come and take away what you have? They can choose where you go and how you do. And I know some people have grown up with parents that actually did this for them, and they're like, yes. I think there's a portion of the generation that feels that way. But I think, in my mind, one of the things we have to help advocate and help people wrap their mind around is we're looking for what are the best policies for our families, for our pocketbooks, for our sons and daughters, and who is advocating the best policies. And we have to start thinking a little longer term, stage two, not just stage one thinking, not how does this make me feel, but what is good, what is true, what is right. And I'm sure there'll be lots of fun sound bites that we will see later this week from the convention.
9: Looking forward to it. We may even play some of them right here on the program to help with understanding the message that is coming out and understanding what's at stake in the November elections. Thanks so much for listening, everyone. You've been listening to The Wallfelder Show.

0: 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Venture Christian School is now enrolling, and here's a message from Mrs. Choppa.
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3: This is Leanna Wilson from Creative Encouragement Ministries, and this is an Encourage It Forward moment. Several years ago, I was struggling to find joy. My husband went through some very serious health issues, and eventually he received a heart transplant. It was one of the hardest seasons of our lives, and happiness was the last thing I felt. During that time, God began teaching me the difference between happiness and joy. Now, happiness depends on our circumstances and can change from one moment to the next, but joy is much deeper. It's an inner peace and confidence that comes from the Lord and remains even when life is difficult. As I meditated on God's word, I realized there's so much to be joyful about because Christ lived within me. James 1:2 says, "Consider it pure joy whenever you face trials of any kind." I wasn't rejoicing because of my circumstances. I was rejoicing because the one who lived in me was greater than everything I was facing. Psalm 16:11 says, "In your presence is fullness of joy." As I spent hours in prayer, worship, and reading God's word, he drew me closer to himself. My circumstances didn't immediately change, but my heart did. The joy of the Lord truly became my strength. If you're walking through a difficult season today, I encourage you to draw near to God's presence. Ask him to reveal his joy in the middle of your circumstances. He is faithful, and he will strengthen you. Be a blessing to someone today and encourage it forward. You have been listening to an Encourage It Forward moment from Creative Encouragement Ministries. 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
5: Friends, we were made for abundant life with God.
4: a relationship we lost because of sin, but one that Jesus gave himself to restore. So if you want a whole and happy life with God now and forever, believe in Jesus. This is the gospel. Believe in Jesus.
5: Welcome to Living Hope with Pastor Philip Miller. I'm Pastor Larry McCarthy, and we're so glad you've joined us for this series through the Sermon on the Mount. Now, Pastor Philip, you're saying that the gospel isn't just a belief system, but the gospel actually shows us our meaning, our purposes, our destination, and it's absolutely true.
6: That is so true. Yeah, I mean, right here as we're wrapping up this series, we've seen how the gospel that Jesus is proclaiming in the Sermon on the Mount confronts our cultural moment. It tears down what we've called moralistic therapeutic deism, which is this sort of cultural Christianity where we're trying to be good in order to earn God's blessing. And it confronts expressive individualism, which is the spirit of the age that just says, be yourself. So be good or be yourself. And then here comes the gospel, which says, believe in Jesus, right? Not be good, not be yourself, but believe in Jesus, because Jesus alone is the goodness we need. And he's the only one who can lead us to our authentic selves and to make us right with God. So that's where we're ending today. We're going to talk about how the gospel is the really good news that in Jesus, we can have the purpose and meaning that our lives were always meant to be most fulfilled in living out.
5: Now, you want to make sure you stay tuned after the message, because Pastor Philip is going to help us uncover the story under some of our favorite movies. But now, let's go to the pulpit of the Moody Church for part three of the sermon, Built for Life.
4: Third point, the gospel-centered life in Jesus. A gospel-centered life in Jesus. If moralistic therapeutic deism is about building my life on what I do, then it's all on me, and I have to do enough, right? And if expressive individualism is building my life on who I am, then it's still all on me to be enough, right? But a gospel-centered life in Jesus, if I'm building my life there, I'm building my life on whose I am. Whose I am. And it's all about Jesus. It's all on Jesus, and Jesus is always enough. Jesus is always enough. Friends, we were made for abundant life with God, a relationship we lost because of sin, but one that Jesus gave himself to restore. So if you want a whole and happy life with God now and forever, believe in Jesus. This is the gospel. Believe in Jesus. The Bible tells us that we were made for abundant life with God, that you were handcrafted in his image and likeness, fearfully and wonderfully made to have a relationship with God. Each one of us is unique and special, a gift from God to be shared with the world and with himself for eternity. But in our sin and selfishness, we've invited decay and ruin into ourselves, into our lives, into our world, into all of our relationships, including our relationship with God. And the wages of our sin is death. But God so loved the world that he gave his one and only Son, that whosoever would believe in him might not perish, but have everlasting life. Friends, Jesus came and lived a perfect life, loving God with all of his heart, soul, mind, and strength, and loved his neighbor as himself. And then he went to the cross to die in our place and for our sake, to bear all of our sin and shame, to exchange his life for ours, and rise again to give us his own perfect righteousness, to make us sons and daughters of God now and forever. Which means, friends, we have an identity that is inherently stable. It's an identity that's inherently stable. Instead of an identity that oscillates based off my moral performance that's up one day and down the next, or an identity that's built on the squishy, ill-defined inner life of myself, In Christ, I have been given by grace an identity that is founded on the character of God in the finished work of Jesus Christ on my behalf. Do you realize how durable and it's as resilient as Jesus is? And that identity does not waver based off of what I do. On my good days, Jesus is enough. On my bad days, Jesus is enough. When I act like myself, Jesus is enough. When I'm not myself, Jesus is enough. Do you believe that? It also gives us a heart that's fully secure. It's a fully secure heart. In Christ, friends, we have nothing to fear, nothing to hide, and nothing to prove. Our lives are hidden in Christ. We are called, beloved, and kept for Jesus Christ. And nothing can separate us from the love of God that is in Christ Jesus our Lord, which gives us a life that is both known and loved. We are known and loved. Friends, do you realize in Jesus, you are fully known. You're known completely. And you are loved utterly to the very bottom of who you are. And you are forgiven entirely for everything that's gone wrong. And in the hardships that inevitably come your way, you have a God who will never leave you, who will never forsake you, who will work all things together for the good of those who love him, who are called according to his purpose, to conform us to the image of Jesus Christ, which is the life we were meant to have in the very beginning. It's the person we were meant to be all along. The hard things of life press us deeper into the arms of a God who will never let us go. Which means in the end, we have life. We have life. Eternal, abundant, everlasting, overflowing, unending life. Beginning right now in Jesus' sacrificial love. Continuing daily as we walk by the Spirit and live by his power. And forever in glory with our Father, fully one day. This is beautiful. It's interesting. I've got to go back to Elsa again, all right? If you think about it, the story of Frozen is how Elsa moves from therapy, like a therapeutic moralism, right? The deism, if you're struggling with that, think of her parents who loved her but are gone. It's kind of like, that's God, that's the picture of deism, okay? That God's there, but he's gone. Moralistic therapeutic deism. Be the good girl you always have to be. She moves to what our culture believes is life, expressive individualism. No right, no wrong, no rules for me, I'm free. And that's the song, if you think about it, that our culture grabbed a hold of and said, this is the movie! But if you look at the plot line of the story, it's at the moment of tragedy. Because love is an open door, and Elsa slams the door in defiance. Right? It's the opposite of love. And the world is frozen over, just like her heart. How does everything get put to right in the story? Anna pursues her sister in relentless love, bearing the ice curse in her own flesh, throwing herself between Elsa and death, laying her life down in sacrificial love, and rising to life because of the power of her act of true love. And Elsa says, you sacrifice yourself for me? And Anna says, I love you. And then love becomes the ethic of Elsa's life as she finally learns to use her power in loving service of other people around her. Whose story is that? Whose story is that? And you say, I can't believe Disney made a movie like that. Well, they didn't really. They tried hard not to. But it's based off of Hans Christian Andersen's The Snow Queen. And he was a follower of Jesus, and he wrote a gospel story, and you can't resolve the plot line without this moment. And it's pointing, don't you see? It's pointing to Jesus, who pursued us in relentless love, who bore our curse in his own flesh and threw himself between us and death and laid down his life in loving sacrifice to rise again victorious over sin, death, and Satan forever, so that we might learn to walk in love as Christ loved us and gave himself up for us. This is a beautiful gospel story. So the question at the end of the day for all of us, friends, is on whom is your life built? On whom is your life built? If I'm building my life on what I do, moralistic therapeutic deism, then I'm building a life on who I am. Do you see that? On what I do. It's on me. Or if I build my life on who I am through expressive individualism, I'm still building my life on myself. In both ways, I'm building life on myself, and I'll never be enough. Either way, I'll never be enough. It's a life of sand. But if I build my life on whose I am, on the life of Jesus, at the end of the day, my life is built on Jesus Christ, and he will always be enough. In this life, and in eternity, it's a life built on a rock. And the rain fell, and the floods came, and the winds blew and beat against that house, but it did not fall because it had been founded on a rock. Jesus says, "Repent, for the kingdom of heaven is at hand." Stop your whole way of living and rearrange your life around this amazing offer to follow Jesus.

0: 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We're glad you're with us today as we explore the foundations of the gospel. But, Pastor, oh my goodness, why is it so rare to find a place where we can be completely known, yet loved utterly at the same time? I think that's extraordinarily rare.
1: It is, and it's part of the beauty of the gospel, but it's distinguishing it from both of these life philosophies that we've seen in this message, where we talked about moralistic therapeutic deism, where we're trying to be good enough to earn God's favor. When we're stuck in that sort of philosophy, what we're trying to do is always bring our goodness to God. But the problem is it's never quite good enough. And so we're always self-projecting this goodness. And then when we fail, we are stuck in self-rejection because we hate ourselves for the ways that we've failed. And so we're constantly in pride and fear, but we're never really known and loved all the way down because we're in this trap of self-projection, self-rejection, and we can't let God all the way in. We're constantly afraid. If I'm really known for who I am, I won't be loved. That's the lie. And then in expressive individualism, it's hard because we go down deep into our heart and we say, well, what's the part of me I want to be? Well, you can't be everything down there. So you pick a piece of it and you project it and you say, this is me, love me. The problem is it's only a piece. And there's parts of you that you've left on the inside that you haven't actually brought into the light, but you know about those. And so the love that you get for the projected sense of yourself in expressive individualism is never substantive. It's never enough because there's pieces of you that people don't know about. And so you're secretly keeping inside. But this is where the gospel is so beautiful, because the gospel tells us that we're known completely. There's not a part of our soul, of our heart, of our life, of our choices that God does not completely know. He knows the beauty and he knows all the brokenness as well. And knowing all of that, while we were yet sinners, Christ died for us. God so loved the world that he sent his son to die for us. So God saw us in all the conflicted brokenness and beauty of our lives and all of that commingled together. He saw every piece of us. And in love, he sent Jesus toward us, which means we're completely known, we're completely loved, and we're completely forgiven when we come to Jesus and we cast all our hopes on him. And we say, be my Savior, be my Lord, your life, death, resurrection in my place on the cross for me. Right? When we receive the gospel and the message of salvation for our sins, it means we're completely known, completely loved. We're completely forgiven, which means we have nothing to prove, nothing to hide. And we're finally free. And so this is the beauty of the gospel. It frees us all the way because we're known and loved all the way down.
0: That's so practical. It takes us away from that self-projection, that self-protection. And you're saying to us, Pastor Philip, that you're helping us to see that we're made to live really in God's story. So take a few minutes and tell us more about why we resonate so much with stories like, well, let's take Frozen, for example.
1: Yeah, we talked a lot about that. Yeah, right? So I've got young daughters and they like the movie Frozen. It's a little old at this point, but it's, I think it's such a beautiful story, right? Because you have this journey from moralistic therapeutic deism, right? Be the good girl you always have to be. Conceal, don't feel, don't let them know. You know, put on a show. That's moralistic therapeutic deism language. And then she thinks the way to freedom is expressive individualism. No right, no wrong, no rules for me. I'm free. But then she slams the door and she freezes the world. It's actually the tragedy point in the story. And it's only through the pursuing love of Anna, who won't give up on her, who lays down her life for her salvation and rises again through magic. I mean, it's unbelievable how much that is a picture. It's a little Christ image of redemption. And of course, that goes back to Hans Christian Andersen, who is a Christ follower, who writes the Snow Queen, the original story. This is all based off of it. And it's amazing to me how you can see just the beauty of the gospel underneath all of that, right? The gospel is the answer to the plot line, the story of our life.

0: lives. And to me, it's kind of an echo even of what Jesus does in the story of the prodigal sons. You know, you've got the older brother who's trying to keep his nose clean and be good and earn his father's love. That sounds like moralistic therapeutic deism. You got the younger brother who runs off and says, I'm going to go find myself, live my own way, do my own life in a far off country, make my own choices. I don't care what you think. That sounds like expressive individualism. And the answer for both is they've got to come home to the Father's love, and that they've got to learn to have a relationship with the Father that's not based off of moral goodness in the older brother's case, or based off of expressive individualism in the younger brother's case, but based off of the grace of the Father who pursues them in love and who meets them on the road and who pursues them when they're estranged and who does everything to make them right with himself through redemption. And that's the beauty of the gospel. So I think the best stories, the stories that move our hearts, always have a seed or an echo of gospel truth in them. And that's why those stories are so effective.
1: We'll be looking at them through different lenses today, I think, because of that discussion and that explanation. You're talking about our sense of identity, really. But if you would, I want to talk a little bit about a gospel-based identity and its durability and why that's so important.
0: Mm. Yeah, I mean, the gospel gives us all kinds of resources to help us have a really durable, resilient identity that's grounded in something big and true. And so the gospel tells us that we're children of God, that we are sons and daughters of the King, that we have a significance that our souls long for. We all want to know that we matter.
1: Yes.
0: And the gospel gives us a robust sense of dignity and worth. We're children of God. The gospel tells us we're safe and secure in the love of God forever, not just in eternity, but right now, that we can look to him and know that we have a good Father who's taking care of us. And we can cling to him in the midst of the hardest things in life, and he will never leave us or forsake us. And there's deep security there. And then satisfaction. You know, we all long to be happy in life. And the gospel tells us that, you know, in God's right hand, there's pleasures forevermore, that he is the one we are made for, to give us life and fulfillment. And he's the one we're meant for. We are at our best and most fulfilled when we are with him. Yes. And we can have him. Every day we wake up with his presence, his power in our lives. That's a robust, durable identity. Christ gives us that. This is what's amazing. In moralistic therapeutic deism, you've got to go strive for and earn identity. In expressive individualism, you've got to express your whatever it is you think your identity is, and then you wonder if it's enough. But in Jesus, you've been given by grace an identity that you can't earn and you could never express. It's something deeper and better and more beautiful than anything you could ever be, and it's yours because Jesus went to the cross and he exchanged identities with you. He took all your broken identity and he gave you his righteous identity. He clothes you in it. And if you are in Christ, now you know who you are.
1: Amen. And what's more durable than being firmly planted on the rock of Jesus as opposed to sand-based approaches? We're calling people to repentance today, I think, Pastor Philip.
0: Yeah. Well, that's what Jesus wants us to do here at the end. Repent, for the kingdom of heaven is at hand. It's right here. Where are you going to build your life? Are you going to keep trying to earn your favor with God and be good enough? Are you going to keep trying to express your identity, whatever that looks like, and try to be yourself enough? Or are you going to recognize that only Jesus can actually make you your true self? Only Jesus can be really, truly good before the Father. And it's in Jesus and Jesus alone that we actually can get ourselves back and become the people we were always meant to be. That's where our true identity lies. And so that's the question. Will we build our lives and our identity and everything on the rock of Jesus Christ, the rock that will stand firm amidst all the storms we could ever face?
1: There isn't anything more durable than a relationship with the true and living God, beloved. And that is really the question in front of every one of us. What will we build our lives upon? You know, history gives us a striking picture of two answers. Karl Marx and D.L. 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That's why we're offering the brand new book, Marx and Moody, by our very own Pastor Erwin Lutzer and historian Dr. Greg Quiggle. 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

0: Welcome to Truth for Life, where we are wrapping up our study of the end times and the return of Christ. His death on the cross secured victory over sin and death, but does that mean we can live however we want while we wait for his return? What are we supposed to be doing in the meantime? Alistair Begg tackles these questions as we study from 1 Thessalonians chapter 5.
1: Until a person understands their predicament, there is no reason for gratitude at someone coming to save them. You remember I told you years ago how in the middle of the night in our previous house, all the fire brigade and ambulances and police cars from who know where came battering on our door in the middle of the night. And I ran down the stairs and answered the door and was confronted by flashing lights and sirens and policemen. And the policeman said, we've come to rescue you. And I said, but I don't need rescued. There's nothing wrong here. He said, oh, we must be at the wrong house. And then he went up the street to rescue somebody else. But if it had been the other way around, that I was sound asleep and the house was burning around me and I was in danger and I was unaware of my predicament, I may just the same have said, I don't need rescued. And the man would have said, don't you smell that burning? Don't you see those flames? Don't you see your predicament? I said, oh, goodness gracious, yes, I do. Save me. Now, you see, this is what had happened to the Thessalonians. First of all, someone had come, namely the Apostle Paul, and said, you know what? You have a predicament. And there is no possible way of getting yourself out of it. There is only one way to come out of it, and that is as a result of the intervening work of God, who in his great mercy has appointed you to salvation, which you will notice you received through our Lord Jesus Christ. Why is it that men and women do not cry out to be saved? Because they don't know there is anything from which they need to be saved. And when we remove the wrath of God from our preaching, we denude it of its importance, of its emphasis, and of its authority. And all we're left able then to say is, you know what? I think it'd be a good idea for you to believe in Jesus. I think you'd really like it, you know. I mean, I think you're lonely and you could go somewhere. I think you're upset and you could get calmed down. I think there's peace in this and there's joy in this. And a person says, yeah, I know, but there's peace and joy other places. You know, I can get calmed down other ways. I don't think I want to get into this. So they pass it by. But that's not the message that the Bible brings. The Bible doesn't suggest it. The Bible says, listen, you're in deep trouble. And I've got good news for you. God, he says, didn't appoint us to suffer wrath, but to receive salvation through our Lord Jesus Christ. He came to his own, says John in his opening prologue, and his own received him not, but to as many as received him, to them he gave power to become the sons of God, even to them that believe on his name. So that's what it means to be an evangelical Christian in part. It is to say to people, listen, because Jesus died on the cross, it doesn't mean you're automatically forgiven. You're not. That's why you don't feel forgiven. That's why you still feel guilty. That's why you go and do religious things and it doesn't meet the longings of your heart. Because Jesus died on the cross, it doesn't mean you're automatically set free. What do you need to do? You need to come to him personally, acknowledge your predicament, and ask him, by his mercy and his goodness, to remove you from your predicament. He appoints, we receive. And there is no other way to go. There is no other person to whom we may go. There is no other philosophy that can deal with the guilt and the stain of sin that needs to be removed. And all of this on the basis of his death. You will notice that. How do we receive salvation? Through our Lord Jesus Christ. And how does our Lord Jesus Christ grant salvation to us? On the basis of his death. He died for us, he says. Now, Paul doesn't work out the whole doctrine of the atonement here. He does it elsewhere. But when we compare Scripture with Scripture, we understand that Paul's clear emphasis is this, that the death of Jesus was on our behalf and it was for our benefit. Romans 6:23, the wages of sin is death, but the gift of God is eternal life through Jesus Christ our Lord. So do you want to continue to live your life drawing the wages of sin, or would you like to come to God and find the benefit of the gift of his eternal life? And the life that we now enter into is on the basis of his death. And the life into which we are brought is a life lived together with him. That's verse 10. He died for us so that, what? Whether we're awake or asleep, we may live together with him. Loved ones, this is a tremendously important truth in Scripture. It's absolutely crucial for us as we seek to live our Christian lives. It was summarized and sung so helpfully for us together in the words of the great hymn, "My hope is built on nothing less than Jesus' blood and righteousness." And yet many of us have lived another week relying on the shifting, sinking sands of our own performance or our own feelings. So we determine how well we're doing in relationship to God on the basis of how we happen to be feeling, or how well we've been reading our Bible, or how many people we may have witnessed to. As if somehow or another, by our good deeds, albeit Christian, conservative, evangelical, religious deeds, as if somehow or another by these things we make ourselves Christian and we ensure ourselves for heaven. It is on the basis of the fact that God has intervened in our life, shown us our predicament, brought us to himself through the power of his Son, died for our sins, raised for our justification, sent his Spirit to live within our lives, that we are able to say, "I understand it now. My Christianity is based not upon who I am or upon what I do, but it is based upon who Jesus is and what he has done." And there's all the difference in the world. It is a dreadful tyranny to seek to live a Christian life based on who I am and what I do, because who I am is wretched and what I do is worse. And if I take the performance of the last few days and base my hope of heaven on my performance, what solid ground is that to face eternity with? Not a lot. For we have erred and strayed from his ways like lost sheep. We have followed too much the devices and desires of our own hearts. And there is no health within us. So what are we going to do? We're going to plead the only thing we can ever plead. "Bold I shall stand in that great day," said Count Zinzendorf, "for who aught to my charge will lay, while through his blood absolved I am from sin and fear and guilt and shame." What do you do as a believer when sin comes into your life? What do you do as a believer when you are confronted by your guilt and by your proneness for rebellion and the pressing urgency towards disinterest in the things of God? To where do we run? There is only one place to which we might run. Only one person to whom we might run. And this, you see, is the emphasis here. He's encouraging these dear, threatened Thessalonian believers to understand, listen, again in Zinzendorf's words, "When from the dust of death I rise to claim my mansion in the skies, e'en then shall this be all my plea, Jesus has lived and died for me." The ground of our salvation is what Jesus has done upon the cross. The evidence of it is the outworking of it in our lives. I wonder, do you understand that? I wonder, loved ones, are you wearing your helmets? Or are you flying down the freeway of your Christian life with your hair blowing in the breeze, susceptible to every bump on the road, and tyrannized by the thought that you may fall off? Because if you fall off, you know if you hit your head, you're a goner. And every magazine article that comes your way, and every new theory that blows across your brain box, and every idea that comes walloping out of somebody's bookstore, you don't know where you are. I'll tell you why. Because you're not wearing your helmet. The devil comes to you, sows a thought in the back of your mind. It appears from nowhere. You say to yourself, goodness, what a heinous thought. While you're recognizing you have this horrible thought in your mind, a murderous thought perhaps, even the thought of your own suicide perhaps, even the thought of spiteful hatred towards someone that has come from nowhere to you. And while it's in your head, he comes to the front door of your head and he says, hey, excuse me, I believe you call yourself a Christian. How come you're having these dreadful, heinous thoughts? What do you say? This is what you say. I'm having dreadful, heinous thoughts because while sin no longer reigns in my life, it remains. And because you, stinko, devil-o, are around with your hordes and your fiendish schemes and your fiery darts and your devilish thoughts. But here's my answer. Yes, I had the thought. But the ground of my salvation is in what Jesus has done upon the cross. He defeated you at the cross. He died for my sins. He deals with that thought. And I look not to my own performance, but I look away to Jesus Christ. Rock of ages cleft for me, let me hide myself in thee. Let the water and the blood from thy riven side which flowed be of sin the double cure. Save me from its guilt and its power. All right, well, our time is gone. Let's just go to verse 11 and wrap this up. What's the progression of his thinking? Verse 8, he says, since we belong to the day, it is imperative that you stay awake, guard your heart, and keep your head. Why? Well, he says, because God did not appoint us to suffer wrath, but to receive salvation. And he died for us, so that whether we lie in the grave in our bodies, or whether we are walking the streets when we come, we may live together with him. There is nothing that can thwart the purpose and plan of God within our lives. Sickness may come, premature death may take us from a human perspective, all kinds of things may cross our path, but for the believer, we are safe. Neither angels, nor principalities, neither powers, neither sword, nor persecution, says Paul in Romans 8, can separate us from the love of God that is in Christ Jesus our Lord. It is the only relationship in all of life that is eternal in its dimensions. Neither marriage, nor parenthood, nor childhood, nor sibling relationships will last in the way that our relationship with the Lord Jesus will last. So what then is the implication of this? Well, he tells us in verse 11, what are we supposed to do with all this information? He says, this is what you're to do. I want you to encourage one another, and I want you to build each other up. Some of you may have a version where the word edify is found. Oikodemia is the Greek word. It means to build up. It's the same word that would be used for putting a building in place, constructing all those 2x4s and making sure that it stands fairly and safely. Or from fishing, the mending of nets to put them all back so that there will be no holes when you go fishing the next time. Or from orthopedics, the resetting of broken and fractured bones so that growth may proceed from there. Now, says Paul, I don't want the news of the coming of Jesus to be a source of embitterment or a source of confusion, but I want it to be a source of encouragement and a source of edification. Oh, you say, isn't that an amazing conclusion? I mean, you would think after he'd gone all along on these things, there would be some, you know, big, dramatic punchline. Jesus is coming back. I want you to understand this and this and this. Now, therefore, encourage one another. And edify one another. Is that it? Yeah, that's it. Don't you think that's good? Couldn't you do with a little bit of encouragement? Wouldn't you like to be built up a little bit? The world's a tough spot to live, isn't it? Which of us comes in here this morning without some kind of battle scars from the week that is gone? Which of us emerges from the race of the Christian life without a few spikes in the shins? Without a few bruises when you take your shirt off and see your ribcage as a result of elbows? What do I need? What do you need? Encouragement. Where are you going to get encouragement from? From whom? Notice.
2: from one another. Who's one another? The guy sitting next to you. The lady sitting behind you. The person sitting in front of you. My task is to teach the scriptures so that I might edify the saints, so that you might do the works of ministry. When that starts to happen, I start to get real obsolete, and so do my colleagues. And we like that. Not because we're lazy, but because the penny is beginning to drop and people are beginning to discover what's supposed to be happening here. That they don't have to go and see the man or the man. They just need to see one another. If we're going to do what the Bible says, encourage one another. There's people around you this morning who are frankly flat out discouraged. They are discredited. They are misunderstood. They are maligned. They feel as though they were attached to a combine harvester with a long rope and dragged through a hayfield for about 4.5 weeks. They have emerged bloody and bruised into the company of God's people. And they're not probably going to go away real strengthened as a result of, how are you? Fine. How are you? Fine. Fine. Fine. Good. Fine. Good. Fine. Fine. Fine. Good. Fine. Fine. Forget it. Now, that doesn't mean we're all going to run out and trip over one another and say, excuse me, could you just stand still here? I want to edify you for a moment. Excuse me, here comes some encouragement is about to come your way. But what it does mean is this, in simple ways, and not as a result of an elite group retaining the prerogative, we can reciprocate the necessities of life to one another, supporting, caring, encouraging, comforting our ministries which belong to all the members of Christ's body. Don't tell me you don't know what to do in this church. Don't tell me you can't find a ministry in this church. That is absolutely bogus. I'll give you a ministry right here. And when you finish this one, you come back and I'll give you another one. Okay? As of today, commit yourself to being an encourager in church. That will be my ministry. Well, what'll I do? You figure it out. Where will I go? You figure it out. Who will I do it to? Anyone you want to. And you got a whole group to work with. How are you going to do it? Well, you can smile. That would help. Some of you can hug. Cards, squeezes, slaps, shakes, milkshakes, tears, listening. But let me tell you how you really do it. Back in verse 18 of chapter 4, therefore encourage each other with these words. These words. If people say, well, why am I supposed to read the Bible? Why do I have to read the Bible every day? Well, it's food for your soul. No army can march on an empty stomach. It's a lamp for your path. You shouldn't go out without a map. You'll just get totally lost. It's the way that God has decided to communicate to you and declare his love and guidance and faithfulness to you in your life. Therefore, it's imperative that you hear him speak to you on a daily basis. And also, it is the source of your instruction and edification in the lives of other people. So we are to encourage one another with the Word of God. So when we read the Word of God, one of the ways in which we can appropriate it to ourselves is simply to say, here's something that I can use to encourage somebody. I read Psalm 46, let's say, and I opened it up and it said, God is our refuge and strength, a very present help in trouble. Therefore we will not fear though the earth be removed and though the mountains be cast into the depths of the sea. And at 11 o'clock, somebody phoned up and told you that their daughter found a tumor in their uterus and they were going to have a test following on Monday. Oh, what are you going to say to them? We see, if you never read your Bible and you never read Psalm 46 verses 1 and 2, you're sure not going to use that. But if you did, you might just say, you know what? I could encourage you. Psalm 46. Let me read it to you on the phone. It strengthens. It builds up. It encourages. The Thessalonians' needs were like our needs. They were personal. They were pastoral. And the answer to their needs, theological. The true pastor must always be a good theologian. I get worried when I hear guys tell me, you know, I'm not a theologian. I know what they mean by that, I think, But if they mean by that, you know, I'm not getting into Christian doctrine and you know, explaining the Bible and stuff, we ought to be really concerned. Because I have nothing else to say to you except Christian doctrine and theology. You come and ask my advice, my encouragement. The only reason to listen to me is if it comes out of this book. You want to be a Christian counselor? I'll tell you how to be a Christian counselor. You know what a Christian counselor is? It is someone who is able to skillfully understand and apply the Word of God to the needs and longings and hopes and aspirations of people around him. And the reason that we have fleshed out so much in the way of professionalism is not solely due to the depth of the needs of people, although I recognize there are many and there is need for skillful care in many cases, but it partly is because maybe we need to do a little better on 1 Thessalonians 5 and 11. Therefore, encourage one another and build each other up. Well, you know, I don't think I'll come to the communion service tonight. I just don't feel like it. Yeah, I know you don't feel like it. But 1 Thessalonians 5:11 says you're supposed to encourage one another and build one another up. And this would be a good chance to do that. Yeah, I think I'll be there. I don't know who the people are getting baptized. They don't know me. They don't need me. Yeah, they do. And since you've been called to encourage one another and edify one another and build one another up, you wouldn't want to miss a chance like that, would you? You wouldn't want to miss the chance to take somebody who has been brought from darkness into light, has been made a child of the day, is struggling to make their way through life, is coming out of the buffetings of a week, is trying to find their understanding of the scriptures and make progress, and they put one foot in front of the other, they fall down on their faces and they're looking around for somebody just to pick them up and set them on. You wouldn't want to miss a chance to obey the Bible, would you? Loved ones, God's word has been given to us, not simply to increase our knowledge, but to change our lives. And the emphasis here is real clear. The Jesus who is coming back is the same one who died for us and rose again. The coming King is our crucified and risen Savior. Therefore, we've got nothing to fear. And the ultimate reason for boldness on the day when He comes doesn't lie in who we are, but lies in who He is. P.S. You'll never know who you are till you find out who He is. And some of you are spending all your time trying to find yourself, and then you'll go look for Him. I want to tell you, meet Him. You'll find yourself.
0: 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I'm Bob Lapine. 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
4: 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I used to think that it was something I couldn't achieve. I learned otherwise in talking with Michelle She is a good friend of mine and also my trusted real estate agent. Seeing her success, she would share with me on social media, personally. I already knew she was a good person, just the way she conducts herself as a friend. I knew her heart already, and so that made me feel more comfortable to trust her. She held my hand the whole way, that I didn't have to feel any question was dumb. She'd been asked that same question, you know, 1,000 times. She answered it 1,001. I would always recommend her, because whether or not you do buy from her, she's going to value your time, because she values her time. She is professional. She's very knowledgeable. I want to say concise, but that's not quite the right word, but she won't beat around the bush, and she'll tell you how it is, but in a very professional way. Instead of making you wonder and try to figure it out, and she's very upfront. And honesty, that goes a very long way when you're spending money.
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